0: of the Strait of Hormuz has been paused while the United States tries to reach a peace deal with Iran. Linda Gruen reports.
1: In a post on social media, the US president says that they've made great progress towards a complete and final agreement with Iranian representatives, and that based on the request of mediator Pakistan and other countries, Project Freedom will be paused for a short period to see whether or not a deal can be signed. The full blockade of Iranian ports, he insists, will continue. Washington's efforts to guide stranded vessels out of the vital oil shipping channel has led to renewed fighting, despite a ceasefire being in place. America's top diplomat Marco Rubio has also announced that combat missions in Iran are over, claiming that Operation Epic Fury has achieved its objectives.
0: The World Health Organization says there may have been human-to-human transmission of the rare Hunter virus on a cruise ship where three passengers have died. About 150 people are stuck on board, including four Australians, as Catherine Diss explains.
2: Hunter virus is usually spread from rats via their feces, saliva or urine, but it is rarely transmitted from human to human. The World Health Organization says it believes the Dutch couple aboard the cruise, which left Argentina in late March, could have both become ill because they were in close contact and suspects they were most likely infected before boarding the ship. A German national has also died and another four people have since fallen ill. The ship is currently sitting off the Cape Verde Islands west of Africa and is due to travel to Spain next, but authorities there are yet to decide if they'll accept the vessel.
0: The Queensland government's considering a request to extend the Commission of Inquiry into the CFMEU's state branch. The probe looking into the construction union and misconduct in the wider industry is due to wrap up hearings next month, with a final report due in July. But the ABC understands the inquiry, led by Commissioner Stuart Wood KC, has written to the state government asking for more time. The Deputy Premier, Jared Blay, says the government's carefully considering the request. New data shows more Australians are relying on income support when illness or injury stops them working. This report from Bronwyn Herberts.
3: New figures reveal close to $80 billion a year is now being spent on income support as a growing number of workers exhaust sick leave and move on to long-term payments. Mental health conditions are among the biggest drivers, with researcher Ross Isles from Monash University warning the longer people are out of work, the less likely they are to return.
4: Mental health seems to be having a bigger toll on people's ability to work.
3: The research was commissioned by the Council of Australian Life Insurers. Experts say the system intervenes too late and is costing workers, employers and the economy.
0: In tennis, Australian Talia Gibson has made it through to the second round of the Italian Open in Rome. She beat Italy's Martina Trevisan 6-4, love 6, 6-3. Fellow Aussie Ila Tomjanovic lost in qualifying but will go through to the main draw after several players withdrew from the tournament. Queensland's weather, isolated showers along the east coast and in a band from the state's central west to the eastern Darling Downs and Granite Belts, partly cloudy elsewhere. Cairns 29, Townsville and Mount Isa 27, Mackay 25 degrees, Rockhampton 28, Bundaberg 26. In the southeast, partly cloudy with showers, Brisbane and Sunshine Coast 26, Ipswich 28, Logan 25, the Gold Coast 24, Toowoomba 23. Looking ahead for the southeast, partly cloudy tomorrow with the chance of an afternoon storm. ABC News.
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7: Hello, hello. How are you doing today? Hope you're doing good. I have a question for you very shortly. But firstly, I wonder how you reacted when you heard the RBA was lifting rates. That news came through yesterday afternoon for a few. The hike was good news for the savings. For others, the rate rise could be the breaking point for households who are already choosing between things like food and bills and keeping a roof over their head. More on that soon. And you've probably heard that it is Queensland Dinosaur Week. What's your favourite dinosaur and why? Is it something like the T-Rex with those tiny arms? Sometimes they look a bit funny, right?

0: Maybe it's one of the big, slow and steady dinosaurs. Maybe it's something that's still living now, like the crocodile. A few people have said that one already this morning. Tell me what your favourite dinosaur is today, 1300 630 222, or you can send me a text on 0487 993 222. Those are the same details if you have a question for Dr. Carl today. We're talking science with Dr. Carl a little later on, just after 10:30. So get those questions ready and get ready to call through and ask your question today. I'll remind you of that number, 1300 630 222, or text 0487 993 222.
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0: Susan Graham Ryan with you this morning. Thanks for being with me today. Well, the Reserve Bank has lifted interest rates for the third time this year, taking the official cash rate to 4.35%. For many households already stretched by groceries, rent, mortgages, power bills and fuel, even a small increase can be enough to tip things over the edge. The Salvation Army has launched its annual Red Shield appeal with the national goal of raising $41 million. By the end of June. New Salvo's research shows just how severe the pressure has become for families, with some parents going without food so their children can eat, and others unable to afford medical care, prescriptions, formula, or even nappies. Rendell Williams is from the Salvation Army and joins me now. Thanks for your time this morning.
2: Good morning, Susan. Yeah, happy to be here.
0: So another interest rate rise. What are you hearing from people who are already under that financial pressure?
2: Oh, look, what is really striking for us and for our people on the front line, meeting people, that we're supporting all sorts of people, people in full-time work, dual-income families, and people with mortgages who've never imagined they'll need help from a charity or the Salvos. And we're seeing these people trying to do their best. But their income hasn't kept the pace with their living expenses, and certainly they're making wicked decisions about what to pay first and what not to pay, and sometimes we're finding families and children bear the brunt of that that pressure.
0: Yeah, that must be really hard because, like you said, they're people that perhaps have typically not needed to reach out for help. It's amazing that they have the ability to reach out for help. It's great that they've taken that step. What sorts of support is available?
2: The support that's available is some financial emergency relief for those who present to us to pay critical bills. Maybe they may be medical, they may be utility bills, and maybe food. They may actually be some staples, a couple of grocery bags of staples or whatever we can assist with them that just gets them to the next payment day. Across the Salvation Army centres across Queensland, present there and have some emergency relief and even housing support and even family support for people to present to us.
0: Mm. You mentioned earlier that children often cop the brunt of this. Talk us through what that looks like.
2: Look, we're getting this from, we surveyed, about 4,000 people across the country, and the surprise for us that, one in five parents are saying their children went without food for an entire day the past 12 months. And four in five parents are saying they went without food so their kids could eat, and one third saying they face this daily. Certainly these are people who are finding it tougher, in society as well. So, yeah, they're making choices. Further, the other thing is further medical support is often dropped. It's too expensive for those Australian hardest hit by this cost of living increase. And so they couldn't afford to go to the doctor or the dentist or the optometrist when the children need it. So our kids are missing out, or those families are missing out on, prescription medication or glasses or, help with the learning. So this is heartbreaking that those innocent and vulnerable people, our children, are bearing the brunt of this relentless cost of living increase.
0: It's pretty confronting to hear that that's a reality for so many people in a modern society in 2020.

0: sex in a world where we think that we've kind of outgrown that in many cases?
1: Yeah, look, obviously all of us need to pitch together. And so certainly governments are doing the best they can, and our councils and corporates and businesses, and certainly Salvation Army and other charities are trying to do the best they can in doing that. So certainly the generosity of people to support those who are doing it tough has been incredible. And Australians usually proven time and time that they're very generous when they need to be. So we're asking for that generosity to be shown this year, given the impact of the increases in costs for everyone.
0: Hearing from Rendell Williams from the Salvation Army about the Red Shield appeal and also the growing pressure on many households' budgets, I imagine that some people might feel hesitant or maybe even embarrassed or ashamed to ask for help. What would you say to those people?
1: Look, obviously, there's if you present to the Salvation Army, there's no judgment. We do not discriminate at all. So if it can be a phone call, you can call our emergency relief number and get an appointment. You can come to the drop-in Salvation Army or even to our Salvo stores. So I'd ask them to be bold and not be ashamed to come and do that. Certainly. As well as people who want to help, we'll ask them to be bold as well and step forward and reach out and help your neighbour, even where you live, and see needs where you see them. You don't need to do it particularly through a charity, or that helps, but certainly just we're looking for people to be kind to each other in these days as well.
0: Yeah, some kindness and some compassion goes a long way. Rendell, the Red Shield appeal is aiming to raise $41 million nationally. That's a huge goal. We're hearing about the incredible need for more support. That must be hard when so many people are in need of help.
1: Yeah, look, it's a large goal, but our trust is in Australians of goodwill and who are generous and have the capacity to donate and to give, that they take action and donate. They can do that online at salvationarmy.org.au or our phone number, 113 Salvos. But certainly we're looking for people to be generous with not only their money but also with their time, whether they want to volunteer to help fundraise for the Salvation Army or help our Salvo stores, which raise money for providing emergency relief and housing support as well. So they're all revenue from our Salvo stores, whether you're donating clothes or you're looking for a bargain for some great stuff at Salvo stores, all that, the revenue raised, that helps people in need across Australia.
0: And if people are in a position to give, whether that be the time or financially, how can they support the appeal this year? Where do they go to offer up that support?
1: Yeah, look, the easiest is to donate online at the salvationarmy.org.au or call our 13 Salvos number or 137258 and do a donation over line, online. But certainly visit a Salvo store to make a donation there or your local Salvation Army and ask to make a donation there. But your certainly money will go to those people who need it. It doesn't go to the Salvation Army, it goes to the people we help. And so we're very keen that money helps people who are really doing it tough. And we've certainly got lots of people who have benefited and come through and just we've been there, help at a time of need, and they'll be able to get their lives together and improve themselves. So, yeah, we do know that the generosity brings hope to people, and that hope turns into reality for many people.
0: Rendell Williams from the Salvation Army, thank you very much for your time this morning.
1: Thank you, time, Susan.
0: Thank you. It is 10:15 on ABC across Queensland.
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0: Well, we will be talking science in about 20 minutes, I think. Dr. Carl, he'll be with me to answer your science questions. Maybe you've got a question about dinosaurs. It is Queensland Dinosaur Week. Maybe you've got a question about something else in the science space. Maybe it's even about space. If you do have a question for Dr. Carl, this is the number you'll need, 1300 630.

0222 or text on 0487 993 222. Coming up before your news headlines, more than 3 million Australians aged over 65 have health insurance, but many might be reconsidering their cover if the federal government's proposed changes to the private health insurance rebate proceeds. We'll explore that a little more coming up this morning on ABC Across Queensland.

0: must be gonna play cricket this year, then are you, John?
1: Nah, nah, nah, nah.
0: Well, you sure are a funny kid, Johnny. But I like you. So tell me, what kind of boy are you, John?

0: from 1981, Men at Work, Be Good Johnny. You are on ABC across Queensland, 20 minutes past 10. Thanks for being with me today. We'll talk science with Dr. Carl in about 15 minutes. If you've got a question, jot this number down and get ready to give us a call, 1300 630 222, or you can send a text on 0487 993 222. We've been talking a bit about Dinosaur Week, Queensland Dinosaur Week. Maybe you've taken part in it. Let's have a chat to somebody who does take part in it. Mark from Townsville, g'day.
1: Good morning. How are you?
0: I'm good, thank you very much. Where are you in the world right now?
1: We have literally just pulled up in Ewenden after travelling out from Townsville this morning.
0: Oh, and what are you up to in Ewenden?
1: So we'll be hanging out in the Ewenden-Richmond sort of area for the next 4 or 5 days. Our involvement with

0: Queensland Dinosaur Week, we're going to sit in on a few talks by visiting paleontologists.
1: Wow, that's very exciting.
0: We've been coming out here for about 19 years, myself, my wife Teresa, and my brother Peter. Collecting fossils, prepping fossils, and donating some of them to the museums and that. So, we're on a bit of a mission doing that this week also.
1: What's it like when you do find a fossil?
0: It's pretty exciting. As I said, we started about 19 years ago, and it was in the pits out at Richmond, associated with Kronosaur Corner, where we sat down with a screwdriver and started digging up little fish bones and got excited about that. And over the next 19 years, we've developed what we do to where we dig up bigger bones now on private properties for people, for donation to the museums and that. Your heart does
1: Wow.
0: race when you find something new.
1: Wow. What started you going, Mark?
0: It was literally just driving through out west through Richmond, stopping in at Kronosaur Corner of the museum at Richmond, seeing their displays, which I believe they've got more marine reptile fossils than anywhere else in Australia, and then finding out that they had pits that the public could access
1: Wow.
0: and dig fossils, which you usually can't find anywhere where you can dig fossils, and once hooked, we're hooked.
1: You got the bug. Wow. And back again this year. Is this going to be a continuing thing that you'll do each year, you think, Mark?
0: We're pretty hooked. This trip we're also tying in. Last year we came across a ammonite on a property, and an ammonite is
1: Wow.
0: a large shelled animal, basically with a squid poking out of it, and they
1: Yeah.
0: range in size from like the size of a 5 cent piece. I think the largest one in Australia is just over a meter. We found one just under a meter. We couldn't extract it last year, so we'll be doing that
1: Wow.
0: this trip. So.
1: Oh, well, I can't wait to hear what you find this year, Mark. We should stay in touch and see how you go with it all and have a great Queensland Dinosaur Week.
0: That's it. And if I can mention my favorite
1: Oh,
0: dinosaur
1: yes, of
0: fossil,
1: course.
0: it has to be one that we found about 6 years ago. It's an animal, Leptocledii. It basically, if you can think of a seal with a tail, a marine reptile. We
1: Wow.
0: found some substantial bones for that, which is on display at Richmond's Kronosaur Corner. It's nicknamed Skip after my son, who because we found on his birthday. So that has to be my favourite.
1: Oh, that has got a very special connection, Mark. Thank you very much. And stay in touch because I would love to see photos. I would love to hear all about how you go for Queensland Dino Week this week. You are on ABC Across Queensland, and you can tell me your favourite dinosaur as well if you like. We'll ask Dr. Carl his when we catch up with him in about 10 minutes' time. You can give me a call to ask myself my favourite dinosaur if you like. You can also let me know your favourite or get ready to ask Dr. Carl a question. The number to call me on today, 1300 630 222, or you can text me on 0487 993 222.
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0: With the federal government proposing to cut the higher rebate for people over 65, many retirees may see their premiums rise sharply, three times more than younger policyholders. For those living on fixed incomes, even small increases can be tough to manage. So jumps of this size could force some to rethink whether they can afford to keep their cover at all. And now there are growing concerns that if older Australians start dropping private insurance, it could put even more strain on public hospitals system. Advocacy group Private Healthcare Australia has crunched the numbers and they examined the possible impact of these health insurance changes. The ABC's Charlie McKillop caught up with the CEO, Dr. Rachel David, to find out more.
1: Well, look, there are 3 million Australians aged over 65 with private health insurance, and the majority of them will be impacted. The extra rebate is means tested. So basically, the people that will be impacted are on the lower incomes. And we're actually looking at 400,000 who are on the aged pension who are going to have to scratch around and find some more money to fund their premiums for next year.
2: So you are pointing out here that the private health insurance is not just the purview of independent retirees. There are many age pensioners that are your policyholders.
1: Absolutely. There's a number of people on very low incomes who are struggling to maintain their private health insurance and pay their premiums. The government has suggested that 44,000 will drop their cover as a result of this measure. And, you know, we're worried about that because those people will inevitably go and add to public hospital waiting lists. But perhaps more worrying is the number of people who could downgrade their cover and find that they're not covered for diseases which are quite common in this age group, like joint replacements. And those people will end up using the public hospital system as well. So we really don't think that this is the right way for the government to try and make savings. What it's doing is taking money from people who are taking some responsibility for their own healthcare and having an impact on the public hospital system, where inevitably those people who drop out and downgrade are going to end up.
2: Yeah, but the Federal Health Minister, Mark Butler, has made no apology for the fact that he says these changes are about intergenerational equity, that it's not fair that younger people subsidise older people who are using

0: other thing that they've said is that they're going to use some of these savings to pay for some of the shortcomings in the aged care system, like for some of the home care packages, which doesn't really speak to the intergenerational equity argument either. It's just shifting money around and in the process hitting some older people really hard in the hip pocket.
1: You're hearing from Rachel David. She's from the Private Healthcare Australia, the lobby group that takes the case forward for private health insurers. Is that a conversation closed now with the federal government, or is the door still ajar? The budget's not quite set in ink yet, is it?
0: Well, look, I think in terms, we're going to continue to advocate on this issue because it is just so serious. The thought that that there is a number of people, thousands, who could end up in the public hospital system in spite of paying private health insurance for many, many years. So we are going to continue to advocate on this issue.

0: coffee makers, not just those over 65 that might be hit hardest by these changes to the rebate. What should they be doing to, I guess, keep healthcare as accessible and as affordable as possible, given that all household budgets are being stretched to the limit at the moment?
1: Well, look, that's exactly right. Well, what we're suggesting is that very low income earners and pensioners are quarantined from this plan if they want to take it forward, and because they are the people that are at the most risk of dropping out or downgrading and using the public hospital system. They also tend to be the people that are the sickest, so they have the majority of the chronic conditions and acute issues that occur with ageing and that could actually see them going to a public hospital.
2: That's Private Healthcare Australia's CEO, Dr. Rachel David, speaking with the ABC's Charlie McKillop. It is 10:30 on ABC Across Queensland.

0: their favourite dinosaur this morning. Richard from Kansas, favourite dinosaur, the chicken, which I did like that suggestion. There's been some good ones, some cheeky ones across this morning as well, which we like a cheeky suggestion. Dinosaurs are very interesting, given that, they're just a bit out of character, really, from what we see, expect, you know, with all of the different horns and the different head plates and all of those sorts of things.
1: Well, that is true, except for things like the chicken, the crocodile, yeah. You know, these commonplace dinosaurs. I don't know how comfortable I feel about that, you know. I'm not too sure that I want to be conscious of the dinosaurs that are still among us.
0: Sometimes the more you know, but sometimes it's, there's some innocence in all of that. Thank you very much for those news headlines, Emma. Thank you. You are on ABC across Queensland.

0: Jennifer Page from 1998 Crush. You are on ABC Radio Queensland. Susan with you this morning. If you've got a science question, now is the time to call. You can get me on at 1300 630 222. Dr. Carl with me this morning. Good morning to you, Dr. Carl.
1: Ahoy, Dr. Susan.
0: Thank you for being with me today. And it is Queensland Dinosaur Week, which a lot of people are out and about exploring and doing some digs for our dinosaurs in the West and learning more about dinosaurs. We just spoke with Mark earlier, and Peter has also sent through a text with his family who is out and about exploring as well in the West. And if you've got a question for Dr. Carl today, you can give us a buzz, 1300 630 222. Let's go to Bundaberg. Robert has a question first up. Straight away, Robert. Good morning.
2: Oh, good morning there.
0: Good morning. What's your question today, Robert?
2: My question is about a pacemaker. If a person has a pacemaker and it stops, would CPR be any good to continue with?
1: Yes. So, you've got a natural system whereby you've got a rhythm maker to make your heart beat, plus you've got a whole series of backups. And then we've even gone into human backups, which are the pacemaker. So, just in the corner of your neck, just underneath the angle of your jaw at the back, just underneath your ear, the carotid artery goes up your neck and then it splits into two. And at that junction point, there's a pressure sensor in that artery. And then when the pressure is high, it does nothing. And then gradually the pressure drops and drops and drops and goes fire. And it sends a signal down. There's two of them, one on each side of your neck. They send a signal to the top of your heart, to a pace, to a junction station at the sinoatrial node. And then it sends a signal, that then passes a signal to another node called the atrioventricular node, which then passes a signal onto your heart muscles, and your heart muscle will then contract. And when it contracts, it does so in a beautifully coordinated fashion, so that you expel roughly 80 mils of blood with each contraction. Now, if the one in your neck goes to lunch and stops working, or if there's a break, the sinoatrial node has got its own natural beating rate of about, say, 50. And if that one breaks, the atrioventricular node has got its own natural beating rate of about 40. And if that one breaks, your heart muscle has its own natural backup rate of about 30. Now, that's fairly slow. So instead of your lub-dub, lub-dub, lub-dub, you get sort of lub-dub, lub-dub. And so it's slower, but you're still alive, and you're a bit

0: dopey because you're not getting the full flow of blood. And then what the pacemaker does, you have a pacemaker inserted, we'll say, underneath the chest, and there's some wires that go into the, I don't know where, I'm guessing normally the muscle, and they will fire away. So if you've been walking, if you know, suddenly the pacemaker stops working and everything else stops working, you've now got the situation where your heart is no longer contracting. It doesn't contract because of its own internal stuff that's gone, and it doesn't contract because of the pacemaker, but you can keep somebody alive with CPR. So by mechanically pressing, you can force some blood through the system and you can keep them alive. Now, let me just do a little backup on it. Number one, definitely you should learn CPR and do it. Number two, the success rate is best on TV shows. On TV shows, the success rate is around 99% yeah, and people have no bad effects. In real life, it's a lot lower, and sometimes people are left with a bit of brain damage, but nevertheless, you should give it a go. Is that kind of answering what you're asking?
1: Yeah, yeah. Can I ask you another quick one?
2: Go for it, Robert.
1: Where does the light come from that lights up the moon at night time?
0: The sun.
1: Oh, the sun.
0: So, the sun is in the middle of our solar system, and the distance between the Earth and the sun is around 140 million kilometres, which is a lot bigger than the diameter of the Earth, which is only 14,000. So, behind the Earth is a cone of darkness. Of darkness, where the sun doesn't light up. And only very rarely does the moon go into that, and when it does, we call that a lunar eclipse. And it's a big deal, and people can use it to work out things such as the distance between the Earth and the moon. So 2,500 years ago, the Greeks, or the people in Alexandria, had firstly worked out the diameter of the Earth by looking at some shadows at midday, closer to the equator and further away, and then getting people to walk 800 kilometres and see how much the shadow varied at midday. And then secondly, by using the diameter of the moon, sorry, the diameter of the Earth, and a clock, and a clock is just a bucket of water with a hole in the bottom where it just goes drip, drip, drip at a Nerven rate, standard rate, and a coin, and geometry. They worked out the distance to the moon 2,500 years ago within about 10%.
2: Wow, that's so pretty incredible.
0: Yeah. Is that answering your question, Robert, the light on the moon?
1: Yes, thank you. Next time you're on, I've got another good one about mosquitoes.
2: Oh, well, we'll talk again in 2 weeks, Robert. Thank you very much. If you've got a question for Dr. Carl, you can call the studio phone rather than Dr. Carl's poor personal mobile phone, 1300 630 222. Call through and ask your science question today. It could be about dinosaurs. It could be about space. It could be about something else. And Dr. Carl, speaking of the moon, we, of course, had those astronauts that recently went and visited and did the UE around the moon to explore the dark side of the moon.
0: Yeah, so when you say dark side, probably the better term is far side.
2: Yeah,
0: because the moon always shows us the same face. Now, you know, at the gym you got those little hand weights.
2: Yeah.
0: You know, so you got a stick and then you got a little weight, maybe a kilogram or 2 kilograms, or if you're silly, 10 kilograms. you got the idea, right?
2: Yeah.
0: So imagine that you put one of those in orbit around the Earth, maybe 10 kilograms and 10 kilograms on each side and maybe half a metre in between, and you start it spinning so that one side comes closer to the Earth, then the other side, then the other side. If one side is heavier, eventually, after a few million years, that side will stay locked to the Earth.
2: Right.
0: In the same way, the moon is not the same density on both sides. On our side, it's slightly heavier, so that side always looks at us. It's not 100%. Instead of being 100% locked out, it rocks backwards and forwards a degree or two every month, so you can see a bit from the extreme
2: wobble,
0: right and extreme left. But that's why the moon shows us the same face. So originally it was called the dark side of the moon because the knowledge was not there. We didn't know what it was. It was dark to us.
2: Yes.
0: And it was

0: suddenly, when I think the Russians sent a rocket to go around the moon, that we saw the far side, and then we realised it's actually quite different from the near side.
1: Okay.
0: Anyway, so that gets lit by the sun, you know, half the time, half a month. So, by the way, a day on Earth is 24 hours, so that's between sunrise and sunrise, but a day on the moon is a month, 29 days. So it's, you know, 14 days of sunlight and 14 days of darkness. And each time astronauts have gone to the moon, they had the choice of, will we land them in the dark where they got no idea and they can't see anything, or will we land them in bright sunlight? And it was bright sunlight continuously all the time that they were there.
1: Well, that makes sense. Oh, it's so interesting, isn't it, to continue to learn more about the world around us and understand more of the world around us. If you've got a question that might help you understand the world around you, 1300 630 222, give us a call this morning. Julie from Mount Garnet has a question. Good morning, Julie.
2: Hey, morning, Susan and Dr. Carl. Okay, my question is about the giant echidnas. Were the ants huge back then, or the same size as what we have now?
1: Oh, the ants that the echidnas might eat, you mean?
2: That's it, yeah.
1: Ah.
0: It all depends on when. So you and I have lungs to get oxygen into our inside our body, and then in the lungs we've got a membrane about 70 square meters in area. That's the size of a singles tennis court, and that is where the blood is on one side and the air is on the other side, and oxygen goes through. With insects, they've got little holes drilled into their body called spiracles. And then how big they get depends on who's having a go at them and the predators and their environment, but also the oxygen level. Now, here's the weird thing. For most of the time that Earth has been around, there hasn't been enough oxygen for us humans to survive or to have a fire. Until about half of, so the Earth's about 4.5 billion years old, and about half a billion years ago, the oxygen, instead of being 20% like it is today, was less than 1%.
1: Wow.
0: And then it jumped up, and then around 350 million years ago, when we have what's called the Carboniferous period, when the coal was laid down, the oxygen level, because there were so many trees on Earth, went to about 30%.
1: Right.
0: Dragonflies had a wingspan 70 centimetres across. So today, the oxygen level is about 20%, but back then it was about 30, 33%, and the insects could be bigger. And then around the time of the dinosaurs, it had dropped down to about 11 or 15%.
1: Oh.
0: And then it started climbing back up again. So around the time of the echidnas, which is relatively recent, you know, like in the last 30, 40 million years, the oxygen levels were, you know, moderately high. They were up around, you know, 15, 20% like they are today. And so overall, the ants were the right size for their environment and the oxygen level. If ants were bigger, they don't get correspondingly stronger.
1: Mm.
0: An ant can easily carry 40 times its own body weight. There's this weird relationship called the squared cube relationship, where the bigger a creature is, the weaker it gets, relatively speaking. So if you look at Olympic gymnasts, then they're never tall.
1: Mm.
0: They're always, you know, 1.5, 1.6 metres, 1.7 tops. But they're, in terms of strength per weight, they're higher than somebody who is 2 metres tall. On the other hand, for rowing, you need mechanical advantage, so they're taller. Getting back to the insects, so they were right for their size, and they were just evolutionary perfect in that niche. I'm sure there would have been bigger insects, but they would have had a different social structure because they wouldn't have been as strong.
2: Well, there you go, because I've been experimenting with ants, and the little black ants carry more than the big meat ants, and they're faster.
0: They are. In fact, while you're talking about ants, I was actually forced out of my office on Monday because we're infested with ants in 5 separate areas in my office. Because I'm at the School of Physics at the University of Sydney. The building's a century old. It wasn't built, it's been modified a lot, and I'm on the ground floor, and we accidentally shifted one of the little phones, and underneath were not just thousands of ants, but eggs.
1: Oh.
0: Eggs. And then we shifted

0: the little headset thing, so we can talk on the phone without having to hold the phone set. And there were ants under that. And then we shifted the printer. There were five separate infestations of ants in our office. And good on them, although we did have to sort of tell them to go away.
1: Move them on, yes.
0: Move them on delicately.
2: They are really annoying, aren't they? Or annoying ants. But
0: they're very nice. They've got their own social structure. They have a society where there are nurseries and they grow food and they have soldiers and they have families and they look after each other. On the other hand, if you smell different and you don't belong to their colony, they'll kill you. Nothing personal, just business.
1: So be careful, Julie.
2: Oh, no, they don't actually like me.
1: I suspect you feed them.
2: Well, I play with them. I just experiment. Yeah, making carry.
1: What do you make them carry, Julie?
2: Oh, whatever's there, you know. Food and how heavy it is, you know, because you sort of work out wet piece of bread's heavier than a dry piece. And, yeah, the little ones, the little black ones, they carry faster than the big ones.
0: And do they carry such a big lump of food that the actual ant itself is invisible underneath the load that it is carrying?
2: Oh, you should see them. They do slide stops and they spin around and all sorts of weird things. They're quite crazy.
0: And they're very clever with how they try to cross water. And on one hand, if they're above the water, they'll set up a bridge where they all join hands with each other. And then the other ants will walk across the bridge. But sometimes they'll go into the water and kind of sacrifice themselves, but not necessarily. They can do a kind of hibernation where they're still alive, but they're not actually active. And so they're underwater, forming a raft. And if you bring them out and shake them off and let them dry, they'll come back to life again.
2: Yeah, well, they bite themselves. The meat ants bite themselves, and that's what kills them, or anaesthetizes them. I'm not sure. I haven't quite worked that out yet. But
0: ooh.
2: I play with them, and they're like little bulldozers. I watch them, and it's like, funny.
0: Here's some advice. If you're interested in ants, the world ant expert was somebody called E.O. Wilson, E for Echo, O for Oscar Wilson, and he loved ants to pieces. So read his books. He's written some books not for ant scientists, but for the general public, and the insights and what ants do.
1: Wow.
0: It's amazing. E.O. Wilson is the person to look forward to buy their books.
1: Well, there you go, Julie. You've got some extra reading material to keep you busy with your ant science experiments. Julie, thank you very much for calling through this morning for Science Talk Back with Dr. Carl. And we've got about 7 minutes until the ABC News at 11. If you've got a question, still plenty of time for you to call through the number 1300 630 222, or you can send me a text 0487 993 222. Dr. Carl, a lot of people in regional Queensland, we are very happy that the wet season is technically over. We've still got some showers going on in some places, but there's research that shows that seeds can hear the sound of rain. Tell me more about this.
0: It's the weirdest thing. So we've known for a while that plants have got all sorts of sensors. So it's not just a dumb thing growing. It can tell the difference between day and night, and it can tell where the sun is and orient itself to or away from the sun, and they can curl around things. And we've now found that seeds respond to raindrops. And in this particular case, they found that if the raindrops are there, they'll grow one quarter faster, more of the seeds, 25% more seeds will germinate. And they chose rice seeds to make their experiment easy, because you can have the rice seed entirely underwater. They germinate entirely underwater. And then they tried dropping raindrops on the water. So they had either rice seeds in water or rice seeds in water with raindrops falling on them. And the amount of sound that they're getting is like you and me standing next to a jet engine.
1: Oh, wow.
0: See, because water is really dense. So the raindrops are not that big compared to me and you, but water, a meter by a meter by a meter of water is 1,000 kilograms, but a meter by a meter by a meter of air.

0: air, 1 1/4. So sound doesn't get transmitted really efficiently through the air, but it gets transmitted really well through the water. And so they were getting levels on a par with or louder than a jet engine.
1: Wow.
0: Now, the second thing is that a seed is not just like this blob.
1: Mm.
0: It's actually a really complicated structure. And there are cells inside it called, I didn't know this before, statocytes. And stat means standing, and site means cell. And so these cells help them work out which way is up. And you think, why would a seed need to know which way is up? Well, if it's going to throw a shoot out in some direction, so out of that little hard seed comes a shoot, well, you don't want to go diving for the center of the earth. And you don't want to go horizontally, you want to go up, because
1: yes,
0: up is where the light is and water and, you know, all that sort of stuff, right?
1: Yeah.
0: So, and they have cells which called statocytes, which have statoliths inside them, and they are tiny cells about a millionth of a meter across inside these other cells, and they land here and there, and they get shaken around by the raindrops, and then they get shaken, and somehow that shaking around and then landing on different parts of that cell which picks up the gravity makes them grow faster. We didn't know this before. Wow.
1: So incredible. Oh, the things that nature does that we don't notice that it does. Well, obviously some people do, but not all of us notice. Let's go to another of your questions. Dave is on the line from Gander. G'day, Dave.
2: Hi, how are you? Morning, Dr. Carl. A couple of minutes ago, you were speaking to the man on about the moon. And did you say that the moon would be 14 days of sunlight and then 14 days of darkness?
0: Yeah, correct, yep.
2: So what if we landed on the moon and stayed on the moon, which is obviously the plan long term, what would be their energy sources? Because I'm presuming they would use solar a fair bit to make energy. And would they just be in darkness for 14 days?
0: They would be in darkness for 14 days, but our battery technology is improving enormously. And just in the last 2 weeks, they've worked out how to double the amount of electricity you can store in a car battery in an electric car. So instead of doing 500 kilometres, you can do 1,000. And we have not been working on batteries for a long time, only maybe 30 years. Okay, the first batteries were in Baghdad about 2,500 years ago. But modern batteries, we only really started working on them properly maybe in the last 15 years, 20 years. So that's what they'd use, batteries.
1: Wow. There you go. Does that answer your question?
2: Yeah, they would be in darkness, though, outside the hut.
0: They would be.
2: Whatever they're going to take up, they'd be in darkness, wouldn't they?
0: They would definitely be in darkness. Maybe they would take a small nuclear plant. The trouble is, the small nuclear plants we have only give a few hundred watts, and having a bigger one that gives you enough to run a society on, you need trained engineers 24 hours a day running it to make sure it doesn't go bang.
2: Yeah. Thank you, Doctor. No worries at all.
1: Thanks so much for the call, Dave. Have a great day. And Dr. Carl, thank you very much for being with me today and talking science.
0: What? It's over? So quickly?
1: It's so quickly. It goes so very fast this time of ours. Dr. Carl, thank you very much for being with us, and we'll have a chat with you again in a couple of weeks.
0: Peachy Keen.
1: Thank you. 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
1: Well, today, after your 11 o'clock ABC news, it is Conversations. And today, Richard's conversation is with writer Ontoon Issa. Ontoon Issa is an author, journalist and commentator who has worked in Australia, the United States and in the Middle East. His parents escaped the civil war in Lebanon of the 1970s and raised their families in the strange quiet of the outer suburbs of Melbourne. Stay tuned for that story after your 11 o'clock ABC news. Thanks for your company today. It's news time.
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8: ABC News. Good morning, I'm Maria Hatzakis. A group of Australians with ties to former Islamic State fighters have made plans to travel home from Syria. The federal government received an alert this morning when the four women and nine children booked flights. The Home Affairs Minister, Tony Burke, says the government won't provide any help for the group to return to Australia.
9: They made an appalling, disgraceful decision. If any of these individuals find their way back to Australia, if they have committed crimes, they can expect to face the full force of the law without exception.
8: Federal Police Commissioner Chrissy Barrett says some of those in the group will be taken into custody when they return.
10: Some individuals will be arrested and charged. Some will face continued investigations when they arrive in Australia. And children who return in the cohort will be asked to undergo community integration programs, therapeutic support, and countering violent extremism programs.
8: In other news, President Donald Trump says the United States will pause its operation to escort ships through the Strait of Hormuz while it works to finalise a deal with Iran. John Lyons reports from Washington.
11: President Trump announced that the United States will pause a mission he launched earlier this week. The operation, which he's dubbed Project Freedom, was designed to help guide ships through the Strait of Hormuz. The president says the pause will last for a short period of time and comes at the request of Pakistan and other nations. Despite the pause, the president says the US blockade on Iran remains fully in place. It comes as Donald Trump says great progress has been made towards a, quote, complete and final agreement with Iran. John Lyons, ABC News, Washington.
8: The federal treasurer says the government

0: policy ensures city officers can keep public spaces free from illegal camping.
1: Queensland's weather, isolated showers along the east coast and in a band from the state's central west to the eastern Darling Downs and Granite Belt, partly cloudy elsewhere. Cairns 29, Townsville and Mount Isa 27, Mackay 25, Rockhampton a top of 28 degrees, Bundaberg 26. In the state's southeast, partly cloudy with showers, Brisbane and the Sunshine Coast 26, Ipswich 28, Logan 25, the Gold Coast 24, Toowoomba 23. Looking ahead, partly cloudy tomorrow. ABC News.
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12: Antunisa is a journalist who grew up in the outer suburbs of Melbourne. His mum and dad had escaped the truly harrowing civil war in Lebanon of the 1970s, and they'd found their way to the strange peace and quiet of the outer Australian burbs. Antun was always conscious, he says, of a sadness in his mother's eyes. And kids tend to notice these things, but are wary of asking too many questions in case you upset your parents or bring them to tears. Antun went on to do a master's in international relations. He worked for a think tank in Washington, D.C., and he's lived in Lebanon for some years. And after all that, he thought he might be ready to know from his mother the source of her quiet grief. He's written a beautiful family memoir that's called Rebirth, A Love Story from the Depths of War. Hi, Antun.
13: Hi, Richard.
12: What's your earliest memory of your mum, Layla, from when you were little?
13: I think the earliest memory I have is me being, I think, four, coming home from kinder. And I just remarked to her that, oh, I beat all my siblings. I'm the first one home. And she's in the kitchen preparing meals, getting ready for everyone to come home. Mum and I had, very close relationship. I'm the youngest in my family of four. I was the first child that mum actually got to have full time because she wasn't working full time when she had me. So we were able to develop a very close bond. And yeah, it's a memory of our closeness.
12: What are your memories of Craigieburn, the suburb you grew up on as a kid in the 80s and 90s?
13: In my day, it was a semi-rural town just on the fringes of Melbourne. We were surrounded by farmland, so we weren't connected to any other suburbs. There were creeks where we'd go yabbying. We used to ride our BMXs down under bridges and creeks, and that's what I remember of Craigieburn. But it was predominantly an Anglo town. And my family were one of the first, I think, non-Anglo families to move in. You know, I think there were like three other Lebanese families and a few Italians and Greeks, but not a lot. But in those days, you know, you remember the 80s and the 90s, you know, the way they structured and built suburbs, they built them with courts and crescents. And we lived in a beautiful court. It was very homely. Everyone got to know each other. And my parents, they were fresh migrants. They still had that Lebanon in them. And they brought this kind of Lebanese, boisterous village life to our court. We had a gate between us and our Anglo neighbor where we would just walk back and forth in between. Like, they built it between our houses. We'd have amazing barbecue, you know, welcome everyone with our cuisine. And it became a village. It became a beautiful little village. And that's my fond memory of Craigieburn.
12: Did that keep you connected to the old culture? Was Arabic spoken at home, that kind of thing?
13: Our upbringing was very Lebanese, probably more Lebanese than Australian. But because we lived in that Anglo context, going to school was very Anglo, so we had a bit of both. And that's a virtue of growing up in that environment. But at the same time, inside the household, it was very Arabic, it was very Lebanese. You know, our walls were covered either with cedar trees or with Jesus. So,
12: you
13: know.
12: You mentioned in your book that you sometimes could see a shadow on your mum's face. What was that shadow? What did it look like to you?
13: Yeah, I have this very vivid memory of me being 8 years old, just being in my bedroom and just thinking about mum's tragedy in the Civil War. And she was just at the dishes with my sisters, just doing her usual thing.
12: Hang on. You're 8 years old and you're thinking about your mother's tragedy in the Lebanese Civil War? You had that much of it in your head already at 8?
13: Pretty much, because it got me out of the bed and I just went to the kitchen. And I just said to her, I'm sorry for your loss. And so she kind of was like taken aback and turned around and just said, thank you. Yeah.

0: She appreciated it.
1: Were there moments when she would occasionally let slip about some of the horror she'd seen?
0: Yeah, but very nonchalantly. You know, there's a moment, I think I was a teenager, we were watching a movie on the partition of India, and it was a very gruesome movie. And, you know, there was a scene where there was this body tied between two vehicles and they drove in separate directions, and the person who was tied, their limbs were kind of torn apart. Right. Yeah. And Mom just casually goes, yeah, yeah, I saw that in the wall. And there was always these little snippets that would keep coming out. She would say when I became a journalist, oh, you should write my story. It's an interesting story. And lo and behold, we got sitting down and she told me everything.
1: And what made you think you were ready to hear it?
0: It was 2018. I had begun my career as a journalist in 2011 in Beirut. I had, you know, almost a decade of experience seeing the context of the world in which she came from and living it, working in it. You know, when I was in Lebanon, it was at the time of the Syrian civil war. I mean, I wasn't in Syria when the fighting was happening, but I did do trips to Syria. And, you know, you saw the ramifications both in Syria and Lebanon of that war. You know, one day I wake up in Beirut, it's a normal city. The next day it's flooded with these displaced children, dirty, working the streets, being exploited because their communities have been ravaged in Syria. So there's a gradual degradation of society that my family lived through. And that's what I wanted to capture.
1: What was your mum's neighbourhood like in Beirut when she was growing up there?
0: Even today, you know, if she was sitting here, she'll tell you her happiest days in her life were her childhood in Beirut. Because it was what I described about the court in Craigieburn. It was this boisterous, loving, very vibrant and very wholesome community. You know, the village life, even in these towns and the outer fringes of Beirut, everyone knows everyone. Everyone is like family to each other. Everyone grows up with each other. She loved, after church, going down with her friends, having a picnic with, you know, a labneh sandwich and a bit of tabbouleh and some olives and cucumbers in the garden, on the riverbank. Like, there's these simple pleasures. You know, my family were poor. They were poor Maronites. They were the lower class of the Maronites. And that community were lower class Maronites. And even with nothing, they found ultimate happiness. And even with the challenges that they lived, still, Mum remembers it as the happiest time of her life.
1: There's no time to even begin to explain the religious complexities of Lebanon at the time, but how important was the church in the life of the family and the community?
0: Significant. Mum was in the choir. Sunday church was an absolute. The town, Jisr al-Basha, translates in English to the Bridge of the Pasha. An Ottoman governor built this town in the 1870s, and he built this beautiful bridge and a beautiful garden, which was called the Pasha's Garden. The governor planted, you know, Indian banyan trees that became huge. One had a trunk so big that they used to perform ad hoc kind of theatre and plays and musicals within the trunk. And the church was positioned on the riverbank next to the river. It just became this picturesque, little beautiful heartbeat of the town in which everyone hovered around.
1: She was 14 when she was pulled out of school by your grandfather. What kind of work did she have to pick up?
0: She became a tailor pretty much immediately, and she worked long hours. And it was necessary. She's the eldest of her family. And her working and adding that just a little bit of income to the household meant that the family could start affording a few more niceties. So where she grew up as a child, her dad and her family, they were living with his family in the same building. So her getting into work enabled them to rent their own place. And it was very special to her father to be able to do that. But then also afford things like an actual stove, so they don't have to cook on a fire anymore. And, you know, even a TV at some point. And their living standards were able to improve because she was contributing that income. But also it meant that her forfeiting her education meant her brothers could have a complete education. And her brother ended up going to university.
1: Today I'm with author and journalist Antun Issa. He's written a family memoir called Rebirth, a love story from the depths of war. Then she began, she told you, a secret courtship with a young man named Nicola. Tell me about this guy, Nicola.
0: I never knew about this. This came out in 2018.
1: This was a bombshell, wasn't it?
0: Yeah, it was a huge bombshell for me that she had another lover, probably an actual love, to be honest.
1: How did she talk about this man?
0: She spoke about him with a very fond nostalgia, a fondness that I think can only

0: represent a genuine love that you had for someone else.
1: Was he good looking?
0: According to her, yeah.
1: What did he do?
0: So he was a coiffeur, which is French for hairdresser. And in Lebanon, it's very common, and still is common, for men. It's ironic, in Australia we think of hairdressing as a feminine profession, but in Lebanon it's actually more of a masculine profession, and actually the same case throughout the Arab world. That's why we have, in Australia, for example, so many Iraqi and Syrian and Lebanese barbers. And he had a salon specifically for women's hair in the Jisr. And she started going there.
1: Could she tell her parents that she was visiting this man? No.
0: No, only to get her hair done.
1: Really? How is anyone supposed to conduct a courtship if it all has to be done in secret all the time?
0: Right, and that's the beauty and the challenge of, that's the creativity of trying to navigate through patriarchy. And I always knew Mum was rebellious because I have a bit of that rebellious instinct in myself. When she was telling me her stories, I'm like, Mum, you are such a badass. Like, yeah, you were providing for the family and you're fulfilling your patriarchal duties, but also on the side, you're like, you know what, I'm still going to enjoy life the best way I can. And also, when you're young and you have those first initial fleeting romances, there's nothing you can that can stop you.
1: And you never tell your parents about them anyway.
0: Right, absolutely.
1: So she got a job in his salon then as an apprentice?
0: An apprentice on top of the textile.
1: What did her father think of that?
0: He was happy to get more income.
1: Oh, more money, right, yeah. For the family home.
0: Yeah.
1: So what kind of a future was she imagining for herself and Nicola?
0: Even though she was rebellious, she always adhered to the patriarchal dictates, which were that, you know, she kind of insisted upon him that whatever we do, we have to do it according properly. You have to ask for my hand. We have to get married. Nothing can happen before that. And being a male in that society, that was completely understood. There was no trying to get around that. He didn't attempt to do that, at least from her account. But it was skirting around the edges. So her taking up that apprenticeship in the salon was their way of maintaining this flirtation, maintaining this ability to be in each other's presence in a way that society wouldn't frown upon every weekend in the salon.
1: She told you about this beautiful trip she took with him and a whole lot of other family members for cover, if you like, or for camouflage up to the Cedars, the mountains in Lebanon. How did she speak about that day?
0: Every time she speaks about it, her eyes just glow. You know, she always says it's one of the happiest days of my life. Because you also understand, when you're poor in Lebanon, traveling outside of your area is very rare. And so going on these church trips, especially for a woman, a female, a young girl, to be allowed by her parents to leave the town without them or someone around them is very rare. And the only way she was able to go on this trip was via a church group. Her male brother and cousins had to go, and there had to be male relatives present. And even still, she managed to find a way to continue this flirtation, this dance with Nicola, who went with her on this trip. And then going to the Cedars in the far north and the mountains and the snow, it's a remarkable trip for someone who really gets to get out of their world.
1: Meanwhile, there were tensions rising in her local neighbourhood in Beirut. I mean, we could spend 9 hours talking about the intersecting pieces of this puzzle, but can you just explain, like, what the primary source of tension was in that neighbourhood in particular between the local Maronite Christians and other Christians in the area and the camp that was there as well, the Palestinian camp?
0: Right. So Jisr al-Habasha was on the front line. It was a Christian Maronite town and where the Palestinian refugee camps were set up after the 1948 Nakba. And there were two camps. One camp was inside Jisr al-Habasha, and it was a smaller camp, and they were primarily Palestinian Christians. And in a Christian setting, they assimilated pretty easily. The major camp, not too far, was Tal al-Za'atar, and Tal al-Za'atar was the most prominent Palestinian PLO camp and stronghold. Prior to the 1975 war, it was heavily armed. There were 60,000, and they were mostly Muslim. I mean, the Palestinian Christians and the Palestinian Muslims were on the same page with regards to their struggle. They all wanted to go home back to Palestine, and so they were very committed to whatever efforts were taking place to that end. So they were all supportive of the PLO at the time.
1: But that meant they intersected with the local community in different ways and at different points.
0: Yeah. So, I mean, there were men from the Palestinian camp who worked with my grandfather, who was a painter, and would go on jobs with him. So there was intersection in the community. There were mixed marriages already happening. Mum's neighbour was a Palestinian Christian woman. Her family lived in the camp, but she married a Lebanese police officer and they lived next door. I mean, also, Lebanese and Palestinians are pretty much the same people. We are the same people. So these intersections were happening prior to colonialism and they were happening after the borders came in and so forth. But this is where Jisr was positioned. And so when tensions were rising in the country over the presence

0: of the PLO and Yasser Arafat and the heavy arms they had and the operations they were carrying out against Israel from the south and from Lebanese territory, with primarily right-wing Christian political class that dominated the country and the government, and that was more aligned to the West and more aligned to Israel. There were tensions bubbling.
1: It's sort of like a state within a state.
0: Yeah. I mean, we can't go into 3 hours, but there's so much more. We're simplifying it to this specific geographical area.
1: Indeed,
0: yeah.
1: And that, 'cause that's what your mother was seeing at the time. So April 13, 1975, civil war breaks out in Lebanon. Your mum was in church on the morning of Sunday, April 13, 1975. What did she tell you happened that morning?
0: Well, it was like any other day. I mean, there were kind of like gradual episodes of violence happening prior to that day. And so everyone thought that, okay, whatever, another shooting, someone got killed, let's move on. And they were at church, and it was after the mass that it became aware of the gravity of the situation, because it wasn't just any shooting, it was an attack on the Falangist leader. And the Falangists were the primary, prominent, most powerful fascistic, according to some.
1: Took their names from the Spanish fascists,
0: yeah,
1: the Falangists?
0: They were inspired by the Spanish Falangists. The Falangists came into being in the 1930s, and I think this is important for listeners to understand. Outside of the West in the 1930s, as far as the Arab world and other kind of regions were concerned, the Germans were investing heavily in trying to market themselves, like, you know, we're the actual real deal from Europe. And there was a lot of affinity. The fascistic politics that was coming out of Germany was popular in certain corners, and it was inspiring for a lot of these political classes who wanted to emulate a lot of what the Nazi Party was trying, was achieving. And
1: it was going on in Japan, it was going on in India, it was going on all over the place. So I was reading how the founder of the Falangist, Pierre Jamal, went to the Berlin Olympics and went, wow, this is what we need. We need order in Lebanon.
0: Absolutely.
1: Above everything else, we need order.
0: Yeah. They looked at the Germans. Now people were admiring what the Germans were doing.
1: So all this is going on.
0: All this is going on in the background. And that's how kind of like fascism seeped into the Maronite community in Lebanon. And ironically, they were aligned to the French, which doesn't make any sense. But anyway.
1: Let's not try too hard at this point. What really counts, though, is some men with guns showed up in the church on this morning.
0: Yeah, they burst in because there was an attempted assassination on their leader, and several of his bodyguards were killed. And then a few hours later, the massacre happened, the famous bus massacre in Ain Adamene in Beirut, which marked the beginning of the civil war in which 20-plus Palestinians were gunned down.
1: How quickly did that neighbourhood change?
0: Immediately. And I asked mom about this, like, immediately. Because they were sitting ducks. You know, you had the Palestinian camp in the Jisr, and you had Tel Azazar, which is the most powerful Palestinian camp.
1: So you have a Maronite Christian enclave right next to a Palestinian camp, which has got Palestinian Christians and another one largely of Palestinian Muslims. So all hell breaks loose. What form does that take? Roadblocks? Checkpoints?
0: Yeah, well, the initial thing that mum remembers is that Palestinian militiamen came into the Jisr, but they weren't from the Jisr camp. So they clearly came in from the Tel Azazar camp, and they essentially took control over Jisr Basha. They took control of it. And so our family were kind of under PLO occupation for that first bit of the war, and they lived under that occupation. So that included, yes, checkpoints around the perimeters going into the Jisr. That's how the militias asserted their dominance over a neighborhood. They would set checkpoints and they would control who would come in and out. They would control what kind of goods would come in and out. And the absurdity of this whole scenario was that the PLO had taken over Mum's town, which was a Maronite Christian town. Across the bridge, across the river, were the Falangists who were shelling this Christian town because the PLO were occupying it. This is how absurd this whole war started.
1: Your mum lost her job. Her secret boyfriend, Nicholas, had to close his salon.
0: It was burnt down.
1: So they become kind of like prisoners in their own homes?
0: They did. And that was a difficult period, you know, especially when you're someone like mum who loves being around people, loves being around her friends, to be stuck in the house and not being able to go anywhere.
1: And when she was able to walk out, what did the neighbourhood look like after a couple of weeks of this?
0: Well, it was a ghost town. This is where the class divide becomes more acute, because the people in the Jisr who were able to leave because they had another family home in the mountains or they could go live somewhere else far from Beirut, they all left. The ones who didn't have access to that, the poorest of the poor, so happened to be my family, had no choice but to stay and had to suffer the consequences of the war. And there was a

0: fissure even within the family, because my grandfather's brothers left and no one really knew that they left, and they kind of left my mum's family behind. And this is where there's these finer frictions, because you're dealing with the moment. You have shells falling, you have bullets whizzing, you can't get food supplies, you're dealing with daily pressures, and you've also been kind of abandoned because some people have left and you're stuck behind. And it creates this divide between those who fled and those who had to sit there and experience the war. So when mum was able to get out, she kind of saw that, A, the main strip of, as you said, where all the shops were, the bakery, the grocers, the hairdresser, that was burnt down. It was a ghost town. Most people fled. And then in those absent buildings, you had snipers set up all over the place, keeping an eye on every movement.
1: It must have had a feeling of unreality to it for her. Was there a part of your mum or part of your family that just couldn't quite grasp what was happening at the time?
0: I think the primary instinct in that setting is survival mode. There's no moment to reflect. There's no moment to analyze. There's barely a moment to strategize. And that was what my grandfather's trying to do, was strategize his way around with the other patriarchs who were lingering and loitering. How do we get around this? How do we manage the situation?
1: So it's more like, what am I going to do in the next 3 minutes, in other words?
0: Yeah, exactly. It was managing. And so for my grandmother and my mum, they went out with the snipers watching them because they needed to get supplies. It was starve in their houses. I mean, how else were they going to get food? So their daily plan was like, okay, we've got to go out. There's going to be snipers on us. How do we navigate this? And there's a moment where mum and my grandmother were walking across the bridge.

0: it's the umbrella. They think it's a gun. Throw that umbrella. And my grandmother's like, what if it rains? And like, she's like, who cares if it rains? And she yanked the umbrella out of my grandmother's hands and just threw it into the river. And just, that's it. And the gunfire stopped. That's the other thing, you know. And that's like, when you speak to people who suffer war, especially Lebanese and Palestinians and Syrians, they always come back with humor. And I always find that humor is a way also for them to kind of cope with the tragedies that they're dealing with. It's a coping mechanism.
1: Well, then we have moved to this other moment now, which feels like a threshold moment in your mum's story here, which is the fate of a woman called Suad, who was one of your mum's neighbours. How kind had she been to your mum's family, Suad?
0: I'm going to get teary recounting this one. This was one of the tough stories that I had to write about because Suad represented, I think, the kindness and the warmth that comes with that kind of maternal Lebanese matriarch. Just Rabash and those outer kind of town suburbs were surrounded by groves, so a lot of fruit trees, different kinds of fruits, citrus, orange, lemon, as well as obviously olive. And Suad had a lot of that. She had several of these groves and she would always kind of like hand out the fruits to the poorer ones who didn't have access to this land. And my family were one of the poorer ones who didn't have land to grow their own fruits. And so it was a routine, it was a friendship that she developed with the poorer women to kind of go and hand out these fruits to the surrounding families. And at the time during the war, when all these families, including my own, were struggling just to get the bare minimum to survive, especially with food, she would walk in with whatever she could gather. And it was almost as if like she was the mother of the orchids. And she was sniped. She was shot in the square and her body was left for several days.
1: Why was it left there for 2 days?
0: You know, it's men. It's men when they have guns. It transforms them. It gives them power. And you've got to remember these men who have these guns are also from these poor communities. So they've never had power. And as soon as you give them this power in their hands, they feel invincible. And when they're hiding in the shadows of tall buildings as snipers and no one can see them except God, there's an invincibility to that power.
1: So they can shoot down a woman with a basket of fruit and vegetables.
0: Yeah.
1: With impunity.
0: Yeah.
1: So she's left there for 2 days. It was just too hard to retrieve her body because of those snipers.
0: They tried every time they would approach. I'm talking about my grandfather and various other, you know, men. Each time they tried to

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1: Today I'm with journalist Anton Issa. He's written a family memoir based on his mother's story. It's called Rebirth, a love story from the depths of war. 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
2: Maria Hatzakis with ABC News. Prime Minister Anthony Albanese has announced next week's federal budget will include a fuel security package. He says it'll provide $10 billion to secure Australia's near-term fuel and fertilisers security. A group of Australians with ties to former Islamic State fighters have made plans to travel home from Syria. The federal government says it has measures in place to manage and monitor the 9 children and 4 women, but says it won't provide any help to the cohort. The AFP says some of them will be arrested when they return to Australia. The US president says America's effort to guide stranded vessels out of the Strait of Hormuz has been paused while the United States tries to reach a peace deal with Iran. He's made the announcement in a social media post. This is ABC News.

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1: Today I'm with author and journalist Anton Isse. He's written a family memoir about his mother's story of her young life during the absolutely harrowing Lebanese Civil War of the mid-1970s. His book is called Rebirth, A Love Story from the Depths of War. Before the fighting broke out, we were talking about how she'd been having this secret affair with this coiffeur, this handsome hairdresser named Nicolas. Was he around at this point? Is she still able to see him or has he disappeared?
2: No, he disappeared. So he didn't live in Jisr al-Basha. He lived in another bigger suburb, which was in Beirut, called Asharafiyeh. And when the war started, it was impossible for anyone to come and go. So she had no news. This is also the 1970s. There's no internet. There's no mobile phones. So she lost contact with him for several months, for a while. And that also gnawed at her because her plans were just abruptly

0: the militants in Srbasha were firmly and squarely on my grandfather's house.
1: Right.
0: Yeah.
1: And your mother had brothers, and were some of them of what you might be called fighting age in the eyes of some of these men?
0: So the eldest boy is 2 years younger than mum. So mum, I think this stage is like 19.
1: Okay.
0: So he's 17. He's very much able-bodied to be fighting a war.
1: So did people come to the house to try and drag him into the war?
0: So at first it was, they came and threatened and assaulted my grandfather in the middle of the night.
1: Well, they beat him up in his house.
0: Yeah, essentially. And then after that evening, there was still channels of communication. So, you know, my grandfather's friend and neighbour was in constant communication with some people amongst the Palestinians in the Palestinian camp, who were kind of making sure there's a line of communication to know what's going on. And mum just remembers he went out to speak to the patriarchs to find out the latest news, and then he came back and just bawled his eyes out. And it was just shattering for the family to see him break down like that. And mum's like, what's wrong? What's going on? And he's like, just make sure you take care of everyone and the family. So he was forewarned that he was going to get killed before he got killed. And it was a cold winter's day. Two bullets came through the door. And he just screams out, mama, mama. And it's that first instinct. This is a grown man and he's crying out for his mum, who's not even there. And he just collapses to the ground, and there, you know, that was his final words, just crying out for his mum. And so my mum rushed to him, held his head in her lap, and the way she recalls and recounts it, it's, she looked into his eyes and his eyes were telling her, you know, keep your promise, look after this family. And that's the end of my grandfather.
1: So this meant the family moved out of the apartment. They went a little further out to another suburb. And then your mum's brother, your uncle, disappeared. He went looking for vengeance.
0: Yeah.
1: Do you know if he found it?
0: I asked him when I was researching for this story in this book. He wouldn't open up about it. All we know is what my mum saw, which was several months later, he returned to the house, unrecognisable to my grandmother, his mother, skinny, covered in war, black marks, smears, fatigues, dishevelled. And that's all we know, what happened in those few months where he disappeared and came back looking like a emaciated militant. We don't know.
1: Meanwhile, your mum's cousin, who joined the phalangists, he showed up at their apartment wearing fatigues and camouflage and full of boastfulness and military success. What kind of reaction did that get from your mum?
0: He did come in boasting and gloating of, you know, killing and we're winning and we're doing this and we're doing that. And for me, this kind of highlights the real schism, the gender schism, I think, because I think war was very much the domain of men. Politics was a domain of men. And the women, like my mum and my grandmother, were just as bystanders and just had to suck it all up. And so she responded with a very stern response, which was like, what are you talking about? What are you talking about? You're coming in here gloating about killing and death. Can you not see what we're living like? Did you not know that my grandfather got killed? Who are you talking about when you're talking about killing and death? She was presenting the civilian perspective. Like, the death that you are gloating about is a death that we have suffered and we are experiencing. We have been displaced from our home and you come into our displaced home. So civilians are just trying to make do and they're suffering along the way, and you have someone coming in gloating about the war as if it's a wonderful thing. And it was just this clash of experiences. His experience was one of fighting. Her experience was one of suffering, and that came to a head. And I also want to emphasize, this is happening within a Christian Maronite household. And I think it's really important to understand that when we kind of ascribe to certain groups, oh, you know, the Maronites here, the Muslims here, the Palestinians there, it kind of gives this impression that they're all on the same page.
1: No.
0: And it's not never the case. Inside these households, there are these fierce arguments and these fierce debates that also rupture families.

0: Not everyone is on the same page. Not everyone wants to suffer.
1: So Layla's now got this responsibility. Your mum's got this responsibility, but she's found a way to actually bring some financial independence to your family under these extraordinary conditions. How did she do that?
0: Fortune came her way. Her old boss found her again. She started doing work in the area, just makeshift work, tailoring and helping people with dresses. But she started getting a reputation because people started to like her work in the area. And the next thing you know, she's back at working at the factory in Jisudbasha. She was getting lifts by the boss from the area she was in to the textile warehouse.
1: You write that she made a really good bit of money making a wedding dress. And it's like weddings are still going on in the middle of a civil war, aren't they?
0: Yeah, people are living their lives as best as they can. And also the intensity of fighting varied between area to area. So mum was on the front line. Not every neighbourhood was a front line. So there were other neighbourhoods that were getting the intermittent episodes of violence, but not with the same intensity. So it could afford people the ability to navigate what was happening around them. Civil wars are often done with varying levels of intensities and also varying levels of where they're actually being fought.
1: Now, we were talking earlier about how she'd lost contact with her secret paramour, Nicola, that they'd been planning to get married. How did he manage to come back into her life again at this point?
0: She sought him out. She wanted him back in her life. And so she ran into one of her old friends who knew about this liaison, who had connections to Nicola and was able to reestablish those connections. So he had been back in Ashrafia where he was living.
1: Had he been fighting?
0: Yes, he divulged to mum that he'd been fighting.
1: What did your mum think of that, given that she just chewed out her cousin in the family living room?
0: She was pretty clear. She was like, I can't have two heartbreaks. I just lost my dad. Either you stop fighting or we don't get married.
1: And did he promise?
0: Yeah, he promised to give it up. Whether he did or not, I'm not really sure between the times in which they saw each other. But yeah, he promised to give up.
1: And what happened when she finally could broach this secret engagement to her mother? What did your grandmother say?
0: She's like, of course, I knew that you were having this relationship with this man. You can't hide these things from a mother, even though it might not be obvious that I'm aware of what's going on with you.
1: So she knew it all.
0: She'd known all.
1: She hadn't told your mother's father?
0: Yeah, and that's, I think, a beautiful thing of female solidarity within the household of, I'm going to let my daughter experience these things because I know what she's going through. And she allowed it under her maternal, watchful gaze.
1: And then one day she was due to meet Nicola, but he didn't come.
0: She was sitting on the balcony of her apartment and his best friend, which she knew, was downstairs waving at her to come down. And she was like, what's going on? Why? What's wrong with you? And he revealed to her that Nicola, he had been killed in a shell. His body torn to bits. And that was the end for mum. That's two blows in a matter of months. She lost all hope, all everything. She walked around for hours. She was walking everywhere and nowhere. I think secretly she probably just wanted a shell to land on her and just put her out of her misery. And then she returned home. And my grandmother's like, what the hell? You're like all soaked in rain and what's going on? And mum's like, you know, he's gone. And my grandmother had been such a strong woman after my grandfather died. She had not shed a tear in front of her kids. She knew she had to be the force for them. She remained strong. She pulled them out. She pulled them together. And it was the first time she broke down that my mum saw and was just like their mutual grievance. They drowned in it together. And they sat on the balcony for hours into the night. They didn't say a word. That's when mum started smoking. And I always badger mum about smoking. I didn't know this is when her smoking started. And they just stared into the distance.
1: Your mum told you that she created a kind of a meadow in her mind. What did she say about this meadow in her mind where she could escape to?
0: Well, we do that, don't we? We create things in our minds of what life should be. And for mum, there was a secret meadow where there wasn't a war, where she had married Nicola and they had their life that they were meant to have, where her father wasn't killed.
1: See, I don't think we do know that unless we've lived in extremists like your mother has. I don't think many of us need to make that necessarily in our minds, do we? Unless we're met with terrible catastrophe.
0: Yeah, when life is on a trajectory and then you're suddenly altered off course. And that's what war does. It alters everything. It takes you off course if it doesn't end your life. But I would argue, I think life did end for mum. You know, she lost who she was and everything she was and everything that was going to be, and started a new life. And that's, you know, why the book's called Rebirth. But this secret meadow, you know, it's where dreams still live on. It's where the heart still lives on. You know, when death happens, the love doesn't extinguish with it. It lingers and has to go somewhere. It wasn't just an imagination in the mind. It was a space in the heart that she's always carried.
1: Today I'm with author and journalist Antoon Issa. He's written a family memoir called Rebirth, a love story from the depths of war. Her grandmother came by for a visit with a cup of coffee to read the coffee grinds. What did the grandmother see in those coffee grinds for your mother's future?
0: I'm always superstitious about these things, you know, but
1: I actually think they're a frame to bring out a deep sense of intuition, actually.
0: Yeah.
1: I just think you focus your mind on this thing.
0: Yeah.
1: And the intuition can then run rampant a bit.
0: Yeah, absolutely. Mum had been for months in depression and despair. There were suitors coming, knocking at her door, and she was rejecting every single one of them. She said she lost hope in marriage. She lost hope in everything. And then my great-grandmother was just, you know, picking up a cup and being like, you know, I think someone's going to come and take you far away. And you're going to get married and it's going to happen. And my mum just dismissed it. If my great-grandmother was proven right, my mum had to make her a new dress. She said, okay, deal, let's do it. And lo and behold, there was an accessory store where she used to buy some accessories for her materials. And they had a nephew who had recently migrated to Australia a few years prior. And this is standard in our Lebanese community. The men who migrate go back to the homeland to find a wife. And again, it's not like you choose who you marry. It's whoever the families think, you know what, it's a good fit.
1: It's pragmatic.
0: Exactly. And so for my dad to be, the pragmatism for him was he wanted to find a nice bride to take back to Australia. For mum, her pragmatism was that it was a way out. It was a way out. And she had a really kind of powerful moment with my grandmother, her mother. You know, her mother's not happy about this. And she's pleading with her. She's like, why are you going to marry someone on the other side of the world? You're going to be far away from me. You're leaving me. It's what the hell?
1: It was actually your grandmother's fault, if you ask me.
0: Why is that?
1: Well, she read it. Maybe she made it happen somehow in the coffee
0: cup. Well, my great-grandmother did that.
1: So it's your great-grandmother's fault then, right. That's what I mean.
0: Yeah, exactly. But yeah, my grandmother wasn't on board with this, largely because she was going to be left alone by her right-hand woman, which was my mum.
1: She had to leave, your mum. She had to leave.
0: You know, upon reflection, you know, I asked mum afterwards, after I wrote this, I asked her, how was your relationship like with Data in Australia afterwards? And she's like, it never got back to that same closeness that we had. Largely because also her mother-in-law, my grandmother on my dad's side, played also a huge instrumental role and built a relationship with mum. And my grandmother had all the younger siblings to take care of and try and transition to Australia and make sure they got settled. And so there was that element to it. But I also asked mum, because when I was writing this, I was like, mum, it was clear she didn't want you to abandon her. And do you feel like she felt that you abandoned her by just marrying this guy who just rocked up out of nowhere, getting on a plane and just disappearing and leaving her in the midst of war? And more stuff happened to my family. Like, my grandmother got injured by shrapnel. They got displaced again. These are experiences that my mum didn't have, because she left and went to Australia. She was the eldest. She was earning money.
1: Because the war's never really ended in Lebanon,
0: has it?
1: No,
0: it kept going.
1: In one form or another.
0: Yeah. So, you know, I asked mum, do you think, you know, my grandmother felt like you kind of burned her because you left her at the hour of need? And mum always maintains, I didn't leave. I created a path for them to escape, because if I didn't escape, we all would have been stuck there, and who knows what would have happened if we had to live out the entire civil war without a man of the house to help us through. And lo and behold, it took several years, but everyone ended up migrating to Australia because mum made that decision to move.
1: You came into the world.
0: Mm.
1: You grew up in Craigieburn in peace and prosperity and stability. You're a very educated man. You've not known horror, not in Australia in any case. You've not had all those things. Your mum's life was kind of knocked over like a whole pile of bricks, wasn't it? But then she sort of turned herself in a bridge for you and your family to walk across. Is that a fair thing to say?
0: It is a fair thing to say. And it's also, I think, a very important note and lesson to learn from all of this stuff.

0: doesn't always end with calamity, and often it doesn't end with calamity. Tragedy happens, but it's not the end. And new paths open that you wouldn't have discovered. They're not always the worst paths in the world. Mum didn't get the life that she lived. She sacrificed tremendously. But then new paths open. She still ended up having a family, and she paved the way for her children to take on new adventures. Of course, the trauma comes with that, but there's also everything that you said. There's a stability. There's the ability to get educated. There's the ability now to articulate and share the stories that our family have gone through.
1: And in the face of all the wickedness of those men with guns, there's your mum. There's a sanity there in spite of all that.
0: Yeah.
1: And in the end, it prevailed, didn't it? Or is that just me being too... Am I just grasping for something upbeat here?
0: Maybe, because I don't... There's always a price and there's a cost. So mum moved to Australia, it's true. But then her family still endured the war for X amount of years before they could migrate to Australia. And it was several years before she saw her mother again. And again, you know, my grandmother got injured with shrapnel. They were displaced for a year and lived in a school. One of the neighbours got killed by a shell. So the horrors still continued for the people who stayed behind, even though mum made the same decision of being like, this is our ticket out of here. It's going to take a while. There's going to be some pain, but we have to do it. And also, she's very young. She's 20 years old. And she's going to the other side of the world, speaking a language she has no idea. Like, it's remarkable.
1: And what about you, Aunt? Your mum and your dad, having brought you up in Australia to keep you safe from all that. As a journalist, you've returned to that world. You've reported on the war in Syria and associated conflicts. Why have you been drawn back to that, in all honesty?
0: I think it was to inquire and investigate our own trauma. But I didn't know that from the beginning. I'd always been drawn to Lebanon and the region, partly because I grew up in this very highly politicized setting in the household and in the family, and also because there were festering wounds that I felt like were just the motivator to wanting to understand a bit more. But I never kind of pieced it early on in my career, my family story, with the events that I was reporting on and covering.
1: Really? You've not made that connection?
0: Not overtly, because when you're a journalist and you're on the ground, you're dealing with what's at hand or what's in front of you.
1: But you need to question your motivations all the time, don't you? When you're doing that, like, why am I drawn to a war is a big question to ask.
0: Well, the motivations in those early days was trying to do the best you could to kind of help tell the stories honestly as best as they could. And maybe that came from the fact that I knew the honest stories of our tragedy and the honest stories of the Lebanese Civil War that have never really been shared openly. And so my attempt was to try and tell war stories through a humane lens, through a human lens, that amplified the people who suffered the most, because those stories are never told. And yes, obviously there is a clear correlation with that. But then, you know, when I went to DC and I worked at the Middle East Institute and I was in the think tank world and I was in the policy setting, the foreign policy blob of DC, you know, you try to maintain that distance, that analytical distance.
1: The view from 30,000 feet.
0: Right.
1: And I can talk to you on this show as an expert in this matter, and we could have a completely different conversation about the history of this war, and instead we've talked about your mother's history, which is so, so powerful. I just wonder what you made of that, hearing people talk about these things from the view of 30,000 feet and the contrast between that and the human reality of war.
0: I learned that soon after I got to DC, that the people who are making decisions for policies that impact the region don't really have any idea the impact that it has on the region and the people that have to live there. You know, we're talking at, you know, a policy level, analytical level, you're talking in terms of statistics, you're talking in terms of studies, you're talking with diplomats and UN bodies and heavyweights, and everything is at a managerial level. And absent in this entire discussion, entire industry, was the people. The people who are at the center of all this, at the center of these decisions. It doesn't really factor into the policy development, because that's what think tanks are. They develop policies that end up going into mainstream and becoming actual policy. And so that's why I left, because I felt like I was dealing with the region as an abstract, like, thing that was just like another policy. You know, the State Department in the US has desks for all corners of the world. There's a Middle East desk. There's a Middle East desk. There's a Syria file and a Lebanon file. There's a Latin American desk. There's a Asia Pacific desk. And there's two, three people who work on Australia. Like, it's, they're so far removed for them. It's a job. It's a job. But it's not just a job. There are millions of people who live there and have to deal with the consequences of these decisions. And it was after I had that experience in DC, on top of living in the region that I just came home and I wanted to share our human story. And that's when I sat down with Mum.
1: You wrote about how your mum worked for years as a tailor in Lebanon, but you've done a bit of mending with this yourself, I think. Do you feel you've mended something by trying to tell your mother's story in its fullness, the truth of it?
0: Part of this was a family archive, because one thing that always troubled me, when I went to Beirut to research this, I wanted to see where he was buried, my grandfather. And I was expecting the Western treatment. You know, you go to a cemetery, there's a plaque, there's a name, and there's somewhere to commemorate the person. So I went to the church in Jisr al-Basha. The priest walked me around to the cemetery that they had. It wasn't a cemetery. It's a shaft that opens, and underneath, bodies are thrown. And I said, excuse me? Like, there's nothing? There's Suad's bodies in there. My grandfather's bodies in there. Who knows how many were killed and were thrown in there? There's no plaque. There's no name. These people are nameless. And for me, it was just, oh my God, this is my grandfather. This is our family name. And there's no memory of him existing, except in maybe the church record where he got baptized. But even his burial, there's not even a marker for that. And so, and that's the other thing about wars. You know, when you have piles and piles of bodies, what do you do with them? You can't give them each their own standalone cemetery. As a journalist, as a writer, there was no way. I spent my career writing people's stories. There was no way I couldn't write my own.
1: Anton, it's been amazing speaking with you. What an extraordinary story. Thank you very much for sharing it and all its pain and beauty and everything else. Thank you so much.
0: Thank you.
1: Anton Isser's book is called Rebirth, A Love Story from the Depths of War.

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1: Today's conversation with Anton Issa was made on the lands of the Gadigal people. The producer was Maggie Morris. The executive producer is Eliza Kirsch. I'm Richard Feidler. Thanks for listening.

0: ABC News, good afternoon. I'm Michael Bausch. The federal government will increase Australia's fuel reserve and look into re-establishing refineries as part of a multi-billion dollar security package. Onshore stocks will be expanded to at least 50 days. The latest figures show Australia has 43 days supply of petrol, 33 of diesel and 28 days of jet fuel. Capacity issues have been highlighted by the Middle East war. Prime Minister Anthony Albanese says next week's budget will contain key measures to protect the interests of Australians.
1: $3.2 billion to establish a government-owned Australian fuel security reserve of around a billion litres to increase long-term diesel and aviation fuel supply and storage in combination with an increase to the minimum stockholding obligation.
0: US President Donald Trump says progress has been made towards a final agreement with Iran to end the Middle East war. Here's John Lyons reporting from Washington.
2: Posting to social media, President Trump says the US will pause efforts to escort ships through the Strait of Hormuz for a short period of time. He says the decision comes at the request of Pakistan and other nations and follows what the president described as great progress having been made towards reaching a final agreement with Iran to end hostilities. The operation, dubbed Project Freedom, was launched earlier this week in a bid to safely escort stranded vessels through the strait. John Lyons, ABC News, Washington.
0: A high school teacher has given evidence on day three of the Royal Commission into Anti-Semitism, calling for an overhaul of how the issue is addressed in schools. Gavin Coote reports.
3: A Tasmanian history teacher appearing under the pseudonym AAQ has told the Inquirer she has witnessed anti-Semitism in public school classrooms throughout her entire career. But she's testified that students became more openly anti-Semitic after the October 7 Hamas attack.
4: I think it speaks more broadly to teachers, principals and leadership not having the tools or the ability to deal with that type of behaviour, even if they wanted to.
3: The teacher told the Inquiry a Jewish student left the school and then moved interstate because of the bullying they were experiencing.
0: Forensic tests will be carried out on a human bone discovered at Pyalba on the Fraser Coast. It was found yesterday afternoon during construction work on the Esplanade. First Nations monitors were supervising the site at the time. They'll continue liaising with Queensland Police. The Coalition says the federal government should revoke the passports of Australian women and children with links to the IS group who are planning on leaving Syria. The ABC understands four women and nine children will arrive in Australia perhaps by tomorrow. Some are likely to be arrested and charged upon their arrival, which the Federal Police Commissioner says could include terrorism or crimes against humanity offences. Shadow Home Affairs Minister John O'Dunham says it's not too late for the government to act.
5: They could revoke their travel documents. They could take them away and prevent them from being able to travel. And indeed, they could put in place those temporary exclusion orders. I do not believe that it is right for the government just to hope for the best and turn a blind eye to the risk we as a nation face by allowing these people to come back in.
0: The federal government has defended its decision to pare back Australia's largest freight rail project from Melbourne to Brisbane. Inland Rail promised to deliver faster, more resilient freight, resulting in safer roads and fewer emissions. But the government has now revealed it'll end at Parkes in regional New South Wales. Infrastructure Minister Catherine King says that's due to cost concerns.
6: We've now had the actuarial work done for the costings and it will cost an additional $45 billion to build. That money has not been provisioned for, had not been provisioned for by the previous government at all to build Inland Rail. It's now three times the cost that it was originally touted to be.
0: To finance on the markets, the ASX 200 is up 104 points to 8,785. The Australian dollar's worth 72.32 US cents. Queensland's weather, scattered showers today in a band from the central west to the eastern Darling Downs and Granite Belt. A few showers for the east coast as well and parts of the southeast, Brisbane's top 26. Isolated showers tomorrow for eastern districts, the central interior, the Darling Downs and Granite Belt. Showers clearing from the west, Brisbane 17 to 27. This is ABC News.
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9: Good afternoon. Thanks for joining me. Logistics, freight, supply. Definitely been top of mind for many over the past couple of months. I will get stuck into the issues around the announcement that the Inland Rail will not extend into Queensland. And I'd love to hear from you today. 0487 993 222. Some people will welcome that announcement, others will be disappointed. Share your view, 0487 993 222. And later on the program, they've only been doing it for a year. You'll meet the North Queensland family that recently swept the awards for their farm product. I'll share that great story with you before 1 o'clock. We're going to start today, though, with federal politics because the Prime Minister, Anthony Albanese, has just announced that they'll create a federal government-owned fuel security reserve to ensure at least 50 days of fuel supply for the nation. Now, it's part of a package that will be included in next week's federal budget, which will also increase domestic fertiliser supplies. Here, Mr. Albanese explains the details.
1: The federal budget next week will include an Australian fuel security and resilience package. This is aimed at making sure that Australians can have more confidence in protecting our energy sovereignty, not just during this crisis, but going forward as well, protecting our nation's energy interests. The package will provide more than $10 billion to secure Australia's near-term fuel and fertiliser security, establish a permanent government-owned Australian fuel security reserve of around a billion litres, and lift the minimum stockholding obligation by around 10 days for every type of fuel. This will support an overall expansion of Australia's onshore fuel reserves to ensure at least 50 days of fuel supply and storage of diesel and aviation fuel. As part of our plan to deliver energy sovereignty, our Australian Fuel Security and Resilience Package will comprise the following elements. $7.5 billion for the establishment of a fuel and fertiliser security facility to increase supply and storage of fuel and fertiliser by providing financial support, including loans, equity, guarantees, insurance and price support. These are the work that's taking place with Export Finance Australia that has enabled us to secure those additional cargoes, particularly of diesel and jet fuel, that has very much protected Australia's interests. Secondly, $3.2 billion to establish a government-owned Australian fuel security reserve of around a billion litres to increase long-term diesel and aviation fuel supply and storage in combination with an increase to the minimum stockholding obligation to increase Australia's critical fuel reserves to 50 days. Now, our fuel security reserve will focus on regional stockouts and supply constraints for essential users in the event of another supply crisis. And lastly, the fourth element is $10 million to support feasibility studies into new or expanded fuel refining capabilities to be co-funded with state and territory jurisdictions.
9: Prime Minister Anthony Albanese announcing the government-owned fuel security reserve to ensure at least 50 days of fuel, as well as an increase to domestic fertiliser supplies. Now, Energy Minister Chris Bowen explains how much fuel Australia currently has access to.
10: We're in a position to say that in April we received 92 shiploads of fuel, which is the highest number this year. It compares with less than 80 in other months. In some of the months, we received 92 in April, and that means we have more fuel in Australia today than we did when the bombing of Iran began. And that's no small thing. That's government and industry working together. But we've also been looking at what we need to do to better prepare Australia for future shocks. We know that the international environment is getting more unstable, not less. And so we have to look at what we have done in this crisis and see what we can do to build Australia to be better prepared even for the next international crisis, whenever it might occur. Hence the announcement the Prime Minister is making today of a very big investment. A big investment in a government-owned fuel reserve. At the moment, we have requirements, a minimum stock obligation on private sector companies, which we are increasing, requiring them to hold more fuel in Australia. But we're not just doing that. Australia is actually in a minority of countries in the International Energy Agency who don't have a government-owned fuel reserve. We will now have a government-owned fuel reserve of around 1 billion litres to add to those minimum stocks that the private sector must hold, particularly focused on diesel and jet fuel, where we do need to ensure greater domestic capacity and supply in the worst of circumstances. This is a big change in our approach as a country, and a good one, a building on the increase in the minimum stock obligations that we're requiring the private sector to hold, 10 days and adding more, so that we would have 50 days worth of diesel and 50 days worth of jet fuel, which is an appropriate level.
9: Energy Minister Chris Bowen, and those announcements were made just a short time ago. I'd love to hear your take. 0487 993 222. Are you feeling that confidence that this announcement is intended to inspire ahead of the details of next week's federal budget? You can also send me an email. The address is countryhour@abc.net.au. I will return to a look at fuel before we head off to the Bureau this afternoon. But right now I want to turn our attention to the other element announced by the federal government today that will not be in the budget next week. The federal government has scrapped the plan to build the Inland Railway into Queensland. Now, the project costs had ballooned to at least $45 billion, and the timeline for completion had blown out to 2037.

0: In next week's budget, there will be some money redirected to rail track upgrades, but plans for everything north of Parkes in New South Wales are now on ice indefinitely. The Minister for Infrastructure, Transport, Regional Development and Local Government, Catherine King, told Melissa Clark that the financial plan didn't stack up.
1: When we came to government, we inherited a project that had been started without having any of the planning work done, any idea about where it was going to start and finish, and it was frankly underfunded. The first thing the board of the ARTC network, who was building Inland Rail at the time, said when they came to see me is this is going to need a lot more money. And when I asked how much, they couldn't tell me, which is a pretty dire position for an infrastructure minister to be in with an infrastructure project. So we did the hard work. We got Kerry Schott to come in and again do a really big piece of work as to how we could actually deliver this freight project. What she said to us is that she couldn't be confident, but she felt it would cost possibly another $31 billion, but we needed to do the work to find out how much that actually was going to be. We've now done that work. We've had independent actuaries come in and have a look at it. They've told us to finish it, it will cost an additional $45 billion. What freight operators are telling us is that if where you want to put investment at the moment is actually in the existing freight network to get Inland Rail to Parkes, which is what we've been doing. So basically this project, basically from the start, from when we came into office, we've been having to manage, frankly, what has been a bit of a mess, and we're now making the decision to prioritise getting it to Parkes, preserving the corridor beyond that. And the intermodal terminals beyond that. We'll preserve the corridor, we'll get that gazetted, we'll continue to do the planning work, we'll continue to preserve the intermodal hubs around Parkes, Gowrie and Ebenezer and work our way through the land of that. But really, in terms of commitments of additional money for construction, we're prioritising going to Parkes, but also reinvesting some of that money in the existing 150-year-old rail network, which has been failing and is pretty important to get freight. More freight moving across the country.
2: So that will be all south of Parkes. Does this mean Queenslanders just have to accept that there will be more and more freight on the roads in the future? Is that what they're being left with?
1: No, not at all. Obviously, there is already an existing north-south freight network, but the problem we've got, which is owned by the government, the Australian Rail Track Corporation owns that asset, it's been failing. It's 150 years old. It's had no to minimal investment for a long time now. We've seen Broken Hill was out more recently.
2: But again, even with the redirection that you are talking about now, that will go to areas south of Parkes. So we're not going to see the vision that had been put in place that would go through regional Queensland and through to Brisbane. So the future, we're talking over the next couple of decades, there's not going to be greater capacity for freight to get off the roads, is there?
1: There'll be improved capacity in the existing network. What we've also announced is a $55 million program to actually look at and try and incentivise getting more freight onto that existing network. But I want the existing network to work. It has been down a number of days, whether it's been from floods, whether it's been from signalling failures and a range of things in terms of that network. So reprioritising some of the money that would have gone south from Parkes into the existing network, including through Queensland, we think is a smart decision to do to get more freight onto rail, to improve the resilience of the existing network. And that's really what the government has made the decision to do.
0: The Minister for Infrastructure, Transport, Regional Development and Local Government, Catherine King, speaking to Melissa Clark. You can share your view, 0487 993 222. Now, the Deputy Opposition Leader, Jane Hume, has said the announcement is a betrayal for the regions. Meanwhile, the LNP's member for Groom, Garth Hamilton, says he's demanded a meeting with the Prime Minister to express his disgust at the announcement.
3: I was genuinely shocked. Yeah, I really was. For 4 years, I've been writing letters to the Prime Minister, to the Minister for Infrastructure, seeking their confirmation that this project would be delivered. And for the whole time, they've responded, yes, yes, and yes, it will be delivered. We will be delivering Inland Rail. They released a Schott report, which was all about supposedly fixing Inland Rail. So I have had confidence that although this project was being held up, although it was going to be late and it may have been delivered piecemeal, I always believed Labor when they said they were going to deliver it. I'm absolutely stunned to hear that they're not going to bring it to Toowoomba.
4: There might be some landholders around who might pop the

0: Champagne upon hearing this news, but what in your mind is the big disappointment here? What's the fallout going to be?
1: Well, this is going to be huge. I understand that the acquisitions are still going ahead, so they're still going to go ahead and disturb landholders on this line. That's not going to stop. What is going to stop is the people who've invested in this area, and there's some huge investments through that Charlton Wellcamp area, where we were expecting this project to happen. And a lot of people have, you know, seen this as a big part of our future, our economic future in Toowoomba. You know, this wasn't just about a train line. What we were bringing to Toowoomba was a distribution hub, secondary processing. You know, we would have seen a lot of shorter different distance trucking between Toowoomba and Brisbane, Gold Coast and Sunshine Coast, which would have been a great thing. So there was a whole different industry, logistics industry as well, that would have built up around that area, and that's been taken away from us. You think about the impact this would have had. Remember Chicago in the 1930s when rail lines just turned it into a world-leading city. The benefit we always had in Toowoomba, we have three major highways that run through us. We have the international airport, we have the east-west rail line from QR. We were so well positioned to really add some value to inland rail. That's why I'm so disappointed.
2: Member for Groom, Garth Hamilton, speaking to Dan McRae. It's coming up to 19 past 12. 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It's a great way to get in touch if you've got something you want me to follow up or an idea or just to have a chat. 0487 993 222 or countryhour@abc.net.au. Dave in Toowoomba has sent a message through to say the Inland Rail was a project that Australia could not afford, given the cost blowout that would indebt future taxpayers even more than they currently have to pay. If you'd like to share your view, please do 0487 993 222. Now, April Kavanagh is the chair of the Toowoomba and Surat Basin Enterprise, or you might know it as TISBE. She spoke to David Iliffe about the impact the decision not to extend the Inland Rail into Queensland will have on that region.
3: Plenty of correspondence, David, since we've caught wind of the announcement last night. Very short-sighted, very, you know, disappointed to see such a decision made relating to one of Australia's most trafficked, heavily trafficked routes, as Paula Antonio just said. You know, certainly a significant setback, economic setback for inland Australia. And, you know, in the current fuel crisis, where we know that rail is $35 cheaper per tonne compared to roads and $110 million cheaper per annum compared to roads, you know, on ageing road infrastructure, it's just really hard to see how this makes economic sense.
4: I'm not sure whether you have you seen a cost breakdown when they talk about the, you know, the overall cost of $45 billion if it had gone through to Brisbane and now there's a significant saving. Do we know how much it would have cost to at least get it through to Charlton?
3: We certainly have advocated very strongly to get it to Gowrie as an initial step before we conquer the Brisbane route, which was certainly where costs were going to be escalating. We did go and see Catherine King in March 2024 to discuss inland rail with her, with the minister, and sought to get her reassurance that this would be going ahead. So I suppose we are seeing this as another broken promise, and on the cost matter, we are still seeing the government choosing to decide to go ahead and spend millions on urban rail, including the airport rail in Melbourne, where costs are continuing to blow out there. So it seems that certainly regional Australia isn't important to this government relative to urban areas.
4: Just to clarify, when you talk about broken promises, so you're saying that the Minister Catherine King promised you in that last meeting that it would go through to Gowrie?
3: Most definitely. She gave her commitment. Her instruction to us was to go to the state, given it was at EIS stage, which we did then follow up with a meeting to the Commissioner Jared Coggan at that time, and his team has certainly been working to progress the EIS. We're expecting that later on this year, which would allow then the government to progress with that route, get it to Gowrie. And in fact, so I suppose that was certainly the guidance that she gave us at that time. Toowoomba Regional Council had prepared a budget submission, which, called on the government to now be funding that route. We followed up with a letter to Minister King just last week saying, we look forward to your budget announcement, and in fact invited her to the region to make that announcement, given that was the next logical step in line with her guidance from 2024.
4: April Kavanagh, are you willing to estimate how much the region has lost in terms of the economic boom that just would have been that last stage of construction process through to Gowrie, let alone the benefits of having a freight transport hub in that part of the world?
3: Yeah, definitely a significant economic setback for inland Australia and for our region alone. In this nation building project, it was going to be $5 billion or more for our economy based on our cost estimates.
4: So now there's no compromise that that organisations like TISB can push for. I wouldn't imagine it's a done deal.
3: I suppose the freight task is certainly going to continue to grow. So our focus has to absolutely move on to the government, calling on the government to now spend money into the upgrade of our roads, given we currently have 6,000 trucks through town and that's only going to be growing.
2: April Kavanagh, the chair of Toowoomba and Surat Basin Enterprise, also known as TISB, speaking to David Iliff. You're listening to the Queensland Country Hour, and I'd love to hear from you this afternoon. 0487 993 222. Does news that the Inland Rail will not make it to Queensland change any of your business plans? Maybe it's something that you're breathing a sigh of relief about. I'd love to know. 0487 993 222. And make sure you pop your name on there so I can say good day as well. Vern at Gatton says, the Inland Rail is a dog of a project that has no financial study that supports this rail link. Our grandchildren's grandchildren will be paying this off like an anchor around taxpayers' necks. If it's so good, let private enterprise do it. Thanks for messaging today, Vern. I appreciate it. And another one here from Jeff, who says, hi, Callie, can someone tell us how much it cost Fortescue, BHP and Hancock to build their rail lines into Port Hedland? It would be interesting to find out. Jeff, I don't know if we can find out. We'll take a look at it. If anyone knows, send me a link, 0487 993 222, or you can send an email, countryhour@abc.net.au. Oh, the Southern Queenslanders are fired up today, loving hearing from you. Gaz in Toowoomba says, as far as I understand, there's a huge section of rail that's finished that ends at Cropper Creek just south of Gundy. Also, I think the rail should have gone straight to Gladstone and Brizzy Freight could have come down the coast. Gaz, who knows what will happen next? I sure think it'll be interesting to see what kind of road funding Queensland has lined up in the federal budget. There is that one big one that it's pretty important for that north-south link that I'm sure we'll be keeping a very close eye on. Thanks for the messages. Please do keep sending them through. I'd love to know if you're outside of southern Queensland, does the Inland Rail change anything for you? Was it something that you had your eye on as well? 0487 993 222. We're going to stay with freight, logistics and transport, and in just a moment hear from the people who are making sure you get information about the availability of fuel very soon. This is the Country Hour. It's 25 past 12.
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2: A couple of things for you to digest today. First, the Prime Minister announcing that National Fuel Security Plan that will be funded in the budget next week, our own fuel security reserve to ensure 50 days of fuel, and also news that the Inland Rail won't be coming to Queensland. If you'd like to share a view on either of those topics or anything else, send me a message, 0487 993 222. But sticking with fuel security, in recent weeks, many Queensland local council emergency dashboards. Now, this is the place you go when you want to know if your road's cut due to flooding. If you don't know your emergency dashboard, bookmark it. It's a really valuable

0: software company called QIT Plus to help with confusion about how the Iran war has affected fuel supply. And Hannah Walsh spoke with the chief executive, Chris Madsen, about the project.
1: Each station is required to report a change in price to Fuel Prices Queensland within 30 minutes of that price changing. So what we did was we got permission to connect to the API, which is like the outgoing data from that particular data source. And then we did the work to be able to show that on the map so that the people in the community could see those fuel prices and get an understanding of that availability of fuel. So we sort of have that traffic light kind of situation where the icons actually change colours so that you can actually see, you know, if it's green, it indicates that there's full fuel availability. If it's orange, it's sort of indicating there's partial fuel availability. And if it's red, there's no fuel availability.
2: So you're relying on receiving the price from each fuel station, but you can't actually show how much fuel or anything is available.
1: So that's under sort of the responsibility of Fuel Prices Queensland, where, you know, it's a state government initiative where they must report prices through. What the availability is showing is not how many litres are left in the tank, so to speak, but it's just showing whether or not the station has current availability, limited availability or no availability. So it is current data as per their requirements to the state government reporting.
2: Why did your service sort of jump on this and decide that, you know, you should do this?
1: Look, I guess somebody approached us and said, this is information that as a local disaster management group, we think is critical for people. You know, it is classified as a national fuel crisis. And we just thought, well, we always do our best to be able to show things like current weather or, you know, impacts that are going to have a major disruption to our communities. We didn't actually charge any

0: it's there and it's available throughout Queensland. So, you know, if they're pushing to get a national system, maybe they should look at what we've already got in Queensland.
1: Have you had feedback from local councils that this is helping, in particular with tourism and getting people out and about?
0: Yeah, look, they've been very grateful. There's been a lot of feedback that we were so proactive, and they've had very good feedback from the community as well. So, yeah, it's been good, and it's been something that's been important for us, because dashboards are all about, you know, helping the community to be informed and aware, and wherever there's something that's going to cause major disruption, being able to put that availability and those current prices out there, I think, has been really well received.
1: QIT Plus Chief Executive Chris Madsen speaking with Hannah Walsh. Have you checked out the emergency dashboard on your local council webpage? And are you using that information around the availability of fuel? I'd love to hear from you. 0487 993 222. I'll have the Weather Bureau for you next. Just a couple of messages in the meantime, talking inland rail. Gay sent a message to 0487 993 222. Says, I'm disgusted at the inland rail corridor being scrapped. The country needs it. The roads never get upgraded to a standard road to carry all of those big trucks. They carry a lot of tonnage, which could have been put on trains. Just think the extra trucks are going to be on the roads, plus all the extra infrastructure around Toowoomba. She says, it'll all blend in, plus the money spent on all of that land being bought seems to me robbing Peter to pay Paul for the coming budget, not to mention job losses. That'll be disastrous. The rail could end up having a lot of spur lines in years to come. It does cut off that option to extend it further. What are your views? That's Gay. Thank you very much, Gay. Appreciate you sharing your views. You can share yours too. Just send me a message on 0487 993 222. After the weather, we'll check in with a Queensland farmer that's got a crop in for the first time in 100 years. Well, it's not the first time they've ever put a crop in, but this particular crop has gone in for the first time in 100 years. I'll share that story with you. But the Weather Bureau's next.
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1: It's 28 to 1. Harry Clark is a senior forecaster on duty at the Weather Bureau this afternoon. G'day, Harry.
3: Good afternoon, Kelly.
1: How did we go overnight? Much rainfall before we sort of see ourselves shaking out the dry again?
3: Yeah, there was a little bit in some of the gauges, but nothing hugely significant. Broadly across the Darling Downs and Maranoa and Warrego, we did see a couple of millimetres sort of in an intermittent fashion in a few gauges. The best falls around the Carnarvon Ranges, Mount Moffat picking up 16 millimetres, and also on the very eastern Darling Downs near the border ranges, we did see Queen Mary Falls picking up around 10 millimetres. As well, Dolby also picked up 10 millimetres in the 24 hours to 9 this morning. And there was actually a pocket of slightly heavier falls through the upper Bremer area in the southeast coast, around 30 millimetres through places like Perga. So a little bit of rainfall, certainly not, I guess, enough to extinguish the recent dry spell, though.
1: Mm. And how are things looking over the next few days? Is that sort of the end of it for now?
3: We still have that same weather pattern in place today, so once again expecting to see showers and even the odd thunderstorm kick off through the eastern Darling Downs, largely east of around Millmerran, and then also extend back up through into the central interior around the Carnarvon Ranges. So a further chance of some showers and thunderstorms today, particularly for the eastern Darling Downs. In fact, there's also already a little bit kicking off on the radar at the moment. Otherwise, some isolated showers through eastern Queensland once again, but really just a millimetre here and there out of that. So one more day of this pattern with, I guess, isolated to scattered falls through the southern interior and in parts of the central interior as well. And then we see that dry change push through tomorrow, clear that precipitation and warmer air mass out, and leave us with a fairly cool and sunny few days, Friday and Saturday.
1: Well, yes, and even though it's going to be a little sunny, we've got a bit of a frost risk potential in that dry change?
3: Certainly so. So looking like, I guess, the first proper cool or cold snap for the year, notwithstanding a bit of a very brief one we had earlier in April, likely to see those minimum temperatures capable of producing frost in places such as in June, down to 4 degrees on Friday and 3 degrees on Saturday, around the Carnarvon Ranges more generally, but also the Southern Downs and Granite Belt, as we typically expect to be the coldest places. They'll be looking at minimums around minus 1 degrees in Stanthorpe on Friday, only ever so slightly warmer on Saturday, and broadly we'll see

0: Minimum temperatures 3 to 7 degrees below average across southern and central Queensland on Friday, and even through parts of the northern interior by Saturday as well. So that cold and dry change probably not making it much further north than around Townsville. Locations in the far north will continue to remain as they are now, but for the rest of the state, certainly a bit of a cool down on the way when that dry air starts filtering through tomorrow.
1: Now, what's caught your attention that might be coming through next week, particularly for the western parts of the state?
0: Yeah, so as we look towards the weekend and beyond, we start to see, I guess, a bit of a slug of moisture come ashore in the far north of the state on Saturday, and that'll increase showers about coastal areas and even parts of the northern goldfields Saturday. Nothing too substantial or unusual, but that slug of moisture then does make its way further west into parts of the Gulf Country and northwest on Sunday and Monday. And it does start to combine with a bit of an upper trough system that's going to be moving east across the country. So the result of that is we could be seeing some relatively unseasonal rain through far western parts of the state, not just the northwest, but eventually extending into the southwest by Monday and Tuesday, even Wednesday. Probably, I guess, more so the far western districts rather than the central west or Maranoa and Warrego, be further west than, say, Charleville at this stage. So I guess rainfall amounts, very uncertain. A few models have, you know, 10, 15 millimetres. Some have, you know, in excess of 50. We'll have to wait and see. But it is a relatively interesting setup, given it's a very typically a very dry time of year through far western Queensland, as we are now in the dry season. So something to keep an eye on in the, I guess, medium to longer term. In terms of flood potential, not seeing too much out of it. It'd be more a case of just getting some relatively unusual falls for this time of year.
1: Yeah, a bit of moisture around with a cold snap, though, is definitely one to keep an eye on. And so we'll bring it back to from the west to the east and have a look at the coastal forecast for the next few weeks. How are things shaping up? Next few days, sorry, not weeks. I won't make you do that, Harry.
0: Look, I'm very happy about it, if we could tell them a few weeks in advance. On the coastal waters, we have a relatively weak ridge of high pressure at the moment, which means generally southeasterly winds around 10 to 15 knots for most of our coastal waters, up to 15 to 20 knots for parts of the far north. As we look into tomorrow, that's generally maintained, our light southeasterly winds for most of our coastline, where we do start feeling those westerly winds in southeastern Queensland. And then by the time we're at Friday, we do see our next ridge of high pressure starting to dominate quite firmly, so expecting to see most of those coastal wind waters bump up to 15 to 20 or even 25 knots from Friday onwards. So some windier weather on the way, particularly Friday onwards.
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0: Thanks very much, Kelly.
1: Harry looking after you from the Weather Bureau. Of course, you can get your latest weather information right here on ABC Radio. Follow your local ABC on Facebook. You'll get storm updates there in particular. Now's a great time to head and check out your council's disaster dashboard. And you've always got the Bureau on their website or their app as well. Plenty of information getting around, but you can stay here and listen to ABC Radio for it as it happens. It's 22 to 1. This is the Queensland Country Hour. And I'd love to hear from you this afternoon. 0487 993 222. John at Tolga has sent a message through. He says, good afternoon, Callie. Inland Rail is another Barnaby Joyce stuff up, and the route through Queensland was purely made on political basis. The huge real cost, while enormous, it had been started, so it should be finished. Otherwise, it will become a white elephant. John, thanks for the message. Appreciate hearing from you this afternoon. And Carol is just responding to the announcement from the Prime Minister that we're going to have a national fuel security investment in the budget next week. She says, I'd like to know where all the extra storage for fuel is magically going to appear from. That's a great question, Carol. Appreciate you sending it through. We might make some inquiries. If you've got a question or an idea, you can email me, countryhour@abc.net.au, or send a message 0487 993 222.
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1: Now, it took 18 months of work, but a central Queensland farm's now harvested its first round of cotton in 100 years. Jessica D'Souza caught up with Grant Cassidy, who bought Dunrobin on the Fitzroy River back in 2022 and is a first-time cotton grower.
3: By the time we ran all new underground pipes, Dunrobin, decades ago was used as a fairly large small crop operation. So it had a fairly extensive underground main system with about 24 irrigation heads through the cultivation. But that was all fairly well superseded when we put in the centre pivots and all new piping. So that was probably the biggest part of it. And then we were very fortunate. We've got a great group of people around us, who've been very helpful and part of our journey with the cotton.
4: Going into, the planting, you planted mid last August, is that correct?
3: Yeah, so we went for the early plant. We're using an ExtendFlex cotton variety, so it's genetically modified. So there's specific planting windows that are available when you put it in. So we thought we'd go for the early window, thinking that February we'd be picking. And traditionally February, is generally one of the wetter months around the district. So we thought we'd be high and dry, and that was our plan. We were sort of aiming for a 12 bale per hectare crop. So that's what we did, all of our fertiliser budgets, our irrigation budgets, and everything up until sort of Christmas Eve was looking pretty good. And then the weather gods weren't with us. We had obviously some big rain sort of Christmas Eve, Christmas Day, Boxing Day, and then the second week of January we got some heavier downfall. So yeah, that really caused us a few issues with the cotton. It was at that sensitive time of the crop cycle where we had a lot of bolls open, so probably about a third, the bottom third of the plant suffered some boll rot and fungus. So yeah, that sort of put us back a bit.
4: And did you have any other problems with any other pests or diseases or anything like that?
3: No, so from that point of view, it was great. And one of the reasons we like the new genetically modified varieties is we planted a refuge crop. So we put pigeon pea in, which is then obviously designed to be a more natural approach to controlling pests and bugs and things. So we were quite fortunate. The plant health itself was great. Everything was looking really good. We had minimal spraying. Apart from a bit of bad luck with the weather, all up, things were pretty good.
4: And looking ahead to the summer at the end of the year, it's looking like it's going to be a very hot and a very dry one. Have you started thinking about your plans for the end of the year and for that summer?
3: Yeah, well, we're certainly keen to look at cotton again. So we'll sit down once our cotton's all ginned and we've got all of the analysis back, we've got the yield maps from the picker, we'll then sit down with the agronomists and have a look and decide which variety might be best suited, and also that growing window. So we'll probably look for a later plant, so we might even go sort of into December instead of August. Yeah, consider all of those different things, but definitely we'll be back having another crack at cotton. It is just such a great Australian export, beautiful natural fibre, best in the world, and we're very proud to be one of the many cotton growers in Australia.
1: Central Queensland cotton grower Grant Cassidy, combining older irrigation techniques with modern science for his first cotton harvest. He was speaking there with Jessica D'Souza. And I got an email today, 90 days to the cotton conference. It's Mother's Day this weekend, which is probably your first priority, but 90 days until the cotton conference. I got my email today. You're listening to the Queensland Country Hour. It's almost a quarter to one. If you'd like to send me a message this afternoon, 0487 993222. Cole from Keppel Sands says, the federal government had a great chance to reduce emissions by electrifying the inland rail. And obviously not serious about reducing diesel use, especially in the fuel situation we're currently experiencing. How hypocritical. You just put the song from The Simpsons on monorail in my head. Thanks, Cole. I appreciate the message. And Dave at Stanthorpe says, Callie, I would rather $45 billion on a railway than $800 billion on submarines and missiles in the next 20 years. Dave, thanks for sharing your viewpoint with us. It is an interesting balancing act. The budget, of course, will be delivered next week. We'll give you all the details about what's happening, or not happening in your part of the state on the Country Hour as well. You can keep listening right now. It's 1:45, and if you'd like to send me a message,

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0: Now, you might be a fruit lover when it comes to eating it. What about growing it? We really need somebody to do it if we're going to have great Queensland fruit. And growers in North Queensland are proving that there's more fruit grown in Aussie backyards than you might find on supermarket shelves. In the Mackay and Whit Sundays, a group of enthusiasts is quietly cultivating a wide range of rare and exotic fruits and sharing the knowledge that comes with it. Julie Hands is a member of the Mackay branch of Rare Fruit Australia and has established her own orchard south of Proserpine.
2: Not commercial. We're just friends who all grow slightly exotic fruits, not your average normal things, although we do grow those too.
3: Can you tell me what sort of exotic fruits you're talking about when you say exotic?
2: All sorts of things, actually. Sabadillas, gramachamas, all sorts of different mangoes, all sorts of different bananas, jabotacabas, multiple unusual things that will grow in this area. Luckily, but we're in the middle of our date, and so most things will grow here. The tropics obviously get the durians and really exotic things up there, and the ramatams and things like that. In the south, they have the macadamias and lots more citrus than us, but we sort of can grow a little bit of everything, so we're really lucky.
3: Do you have a favourite fruit, Julie?
2: I love sabadilla. It's like eating brown sugar in a texture of a pear. It's just beautiful.
3: Oh, that sounds delicious. Do you cook with it as well or enjoy it raw?
2: I just have it straight off the tree, yeah.
3: The best way to eat most fruit, I'm sure.
2: I think so, yeah.
3: With a lot of the fruit that you pick in your garden, what do you do with it?
2: It's just shared between friends and eaten, just eaten and enjoyed. One of the reasons the Rare Fruit Association, the NEC, was set up to rescue, preserve and share the knowledge of growing trees up and down the country. Things have changed a little now, and we've pretty much established what we can bring into the country now. We can't bring other things in, so we now just look after the heritage things and the unusual things and share that knowledge and taste, of course.
3: Tell me a little bit about the meetings locally in the Mackay Wood Sunday region.
2: Yeah, locally we meet every other month on the first Sunday of the month at somebody's orchard, usually. Share morning tea, or afternoon tea, actually, and then go for a walk around. Somebody will do a bit of a chat, usually, about either the person whose orchard we're at, or somebody will have a subject, you know, 5 minutes of fame, a question box that we can put any questions that we've had over the last couple of months into the box, and we'll read that out and try and share that knowledge around the group. If we don't know it, then the fountain of knowledge will go off and try and find what they can find by next time.
3: Julie, can you give me a little bit of an update? How's this year's fruit season shaping up compared to, say, last year?
2: Pretty good, actually. The wet season was good. It wasn't too severe. We didn't get our trees knocked about too much. The fruit itself, we've had some really lovely tables of fruit. We always have a display at our meetings, and we've had a really big table of display every time. Some of our growers are really excellent. Some we just go to look because we don't know what we're doing yet.
3: What's in season at the moment?
2: At the moment, I've got pomelos coming on. They're not fully formed yet, but they are beautifully formed. I've got passion fruit starting to happen. They're not ripe yet either. I've got, bunchosias are all over the place at the moment. That's the peanut butter and honey bush. They're delicious, just straight off the tree. Lots of pumpkins. There's all sorts of... We do vegetables as well. Bananas are happening at the moment. I've actually got some apples coming at the moment. They taste a bit like Granny Smith's. They're just like a lovely, crispy, tart apple, but they don't grow very big.
3: Are a lot of what's growing in your garden planted by yourself, or were they already there before you moved to the property?
2: I planted everything. We bought a blank canvas. It was a piece of sugarcane land that was being sold off, and so there wasn't a single tree on it. Everything on the property I've planted. And I've probably got about 40 or so fruit trees, and then getting on for 300 native trees. And then I've left a lot of native grasses and stuff too for the birds and little critters.
0: Mackay Rare Fruit Group member Julie Hand speaking to Amy Mitchell. I've got to try that peanut butter and honey bush. That sounds delicious. What a lovely initiative. It's 11 to 1. This is the Queensland Country Hour, and you can send me a message on 0487 993 222. I've got one here from Nathan from Toowoomba. He says, Callie, I'm interested to hear from Chris Bowen about the extra 8 to 10 shipments of fuel that arrived in Australia during last month compared to the usual amount. Now, Chris Bowen did give some details about the April fuel supply earlier in the program, and if you are just tuning in, you can listen back to that on ABC Listen. Now, Nathan goes on to say, does he realise that April was a 5-week month? Maybe the extra was due to the extra week. We'll have to wait and see if the same volume arrives in

0: the month of May. Very astute thinking, Nathan. We'll keep an eye on that. Thank you for sending that message through. And Bill has sent a message too. He says they're spending $750 million on football in Papua New Guinea. They should be keeping our own economy afloat. Ah, budget discussions. It's always that back and forth between what they're funding and what they're not. We'll keep an eye on that, but you can keep sharing your view. It's 0487 993 222 to message me or send me an email anytime, countryhour@abc.net.au.
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0: Now, it's one of the busiest times of year for flower farmers who are frantically picking this week in time for Mother's Day on Sunday. See how I'm giving you plenty of notice? That's why you're seeing flowers on the side of the road all of a sudden, in case you were wondering. In the Bundaberg region, third-generation grower Sonia Jensen is anticipating one of her best years yet.
2: So we actually start preparing at Christmas time. So we start taking all our cuttings for all the chrysanthemums at Christmas. And then from then on, we keep planting a few different varieties to try and time it all in to get it all to flower at once on this specific week of the year.
3: How have you gone with the timing this year?
2: The timing has been excellent for most of our crops. So this is going to be our biggest, best year yet. We do have one crop that has missed it, but that's just what you get sometimes. We can't change the weather, we can't control the heat in the summer. So,
3: what varieties can we expect this year?
2: Mostly we'll have the famous Mother's Day flower, the chrysanthemums, but then we've also got mixes of asters, lysianthus, machicaria, carnations, the celosia, status, Queen Anne's lace, and then we use the beautiful Australian silver dollar gum for the greenery.
3: Big job ahead of you. You've got quite a full shed in there at the moment. How many bunches are you hoping to get through, like numbers wise? How many flowers are you picking? I don't know if you can even quantify that.
2: Yeah, that one's a difficult one to say. When we start preparing like this week for Mother's Day, we pretty much just try and pick everything that is ready and then process it through the shed, get the bunches made up. It can vary so much. Numbers wise, it's hard to say.
3: You obviously started preparing around Christmas time, and then around March we had the floods and a lot of wet weather. How did the flowers hold up during the big wet?
2: Well, pretty good. We are very particular about our varieties that we grow. We do grow the hardy varieties that can handle the Australian climate. But with the floods at that stage, fortunately, our flowers are still small as plants. They do a lot better than as if they were what they would have done if they were actually blooming. So when they're blooming, their petals are out, they're a little bit more delicate with the rain.
3: Speaking of floods, you purchased a store in town, Prime Flood Zone, just before the floods. What's the process been like to get that renovated?
2: So we bought it. The contract went through, I think it was 6 weeks before the water went through. We bought it knowing that it is in a flood zone in Bundaberg, and so we were kind of prepared for that at the same time. Our initial idea was we're just going to do a renovation, knock one wall out, make it so that we could use it for this year. Then the flood happened, so it's been a full strip out and then a full rebuild. So we're going in 100%, yeah, just to start off.
3: Last week was the first day of, I guess you could call it, a pop-up stall at the Bundaberg site. How did it go?
2: Yeah, so we are in the car park, obviously, because the shop is not ready because of the flood. But we are very happy with how it went. We've had a lot of support from our Bundaberg locals, so we're very excited to see what we can build it to, especially once we get into the shop.
3: Why did you want to open a shop locally?
2: I'm a third generation flower farmer, and my parents and then me following on, we've sent a lot of our stuff to Melbourne, Sydney, Brisbane. So we're dealing with the agents down there. But for me personally, I love the satisfaction of supplying flowers directly to the customer. And to see their joy out of even just receiving them, like it gets into your blood.
0: It does get into your blood. That story from Sonia Jensen from Sticks and Stalks, who was speaking there to Taylor Larson. You're listening to the Queensland Country Hour. It's almost time to take you off to the markets. A couple of messages before I get there. Gavin from Mackay says, I'm amazed the federal government has money for any projects after seeing the billions of dollars being spent on wind farms in the Clark Range area north of Marlborough. It's mind-blowing to see the amount of road trains carting road base 12 hours a day, 7 days a week, and the amount of land clearing involved, plus the cost of the turbines, is something that's not told to the general public. not to mention

0: And it's also happening in a koala habitat area. It's an interesting observation, Gavin. Thanks for sending it through. And I've also got a message here from, I think it's Susan, who says, Beth from the Sunshine Coast on the Inland Rail. Fancy the project offering decades of huge benefit to rural Eastern Australia being stopped because of cost, no matter the cost of electricity generation, which is not doing much for rural Eastern Australia. Thanks for sharing your view. I really appreciate it. If I didn't get to your message, I am sorry. I'll take a look at them after the program. And remember, you can always send me an email, countryhour@abc.net.au. To the markets now. Starting in Dalby, here's Trevor Hess.
1: Good afternoon. There was a small reduction of 170 head to 6,735 cattle at Dalby today. The number of cows penned also reduced, however still remain relatively high at 1,385 head. Export buyer attendance was good, with the return of one local processor plus interstate operators. However, not all the regular feed and trade buyers were active in the market. Most classes, the Thomas Int report, have improved in price. All grades of heifers lifted in price by 30 to 40 cents. Cows experienced a much stronger market with improvements of 25 to 35 and up to 40 cents in places. Heavyweight yielding steers to feed made to 470 to average 441. Heavyweight yielding heifers to feed made to 408 to average 391. While processor lines made to 440, some returning $2,150 a head. Bullocks made to 450 to average 430. Medium weight 2-score cows average 301. Heavyweight 3-score cows average 333. The best of the cows made to 380 to average 366. And heavyweight bulls made to 390.
0: At Charters Towers, here's Mick Kingham.
2: Good afternoon. Numbers decreased by 900 for a yarding of 1,280 cattle. Quality was mixed with a reduced number of heavy prime cattle supplied. All regular processors were in attendance and operated selectively, supported by two live exporters, while one feeder buyer was notably absent. Cattle were drawn from Normanton, Richmond, Georgetown, local and coastal areas. The reduced yarding resulted in many categories improving in price. Yearling heifers of the trade improved by up to 50 cents. Grown heifers averaged 20 cents better and cows lifted by 19. Veal steers returned to the paddock sold from 340 to 372. Similar heifers to restockers ranged from 256 to 334. Light yearling steers to the paddock sold to 368, with steers above 280 kilos reaching 369. A limited supply of steers to feed above 330 kilos reached 358. Light yearling heifers to background made from 246 to 324. Medium heifers to the trade ranged from 312 to 342. Prime grown steers above 500 kilos made from 300 to 336. Good quality prime grown heifers sold from 290 to 330. A limited number of heavy bullocks topped at 338. Medium weight 2 and 3 score cows made from 260 to 306. And a reduced number of heavy prime cows sold to 310, averaging 284 to 302. Heavy bulls made to 342.
0: And at Gracemere, here's Richard Thompson.
3: Good afternoon, listeners. Central Queensland vendors spend a smaller yarding of 2,241 head today at Gracemere, 615 less than last week, with cattle drawn from Mackay to Miriam Vale along the coast, west to Jericho and Billawheela. Quality is mixed, but there's some well-bred pens in most classes. To date, there have been increases in cows and bulls to processors, with the same buying panel in operation as last week. Processors have paid to 393 for bullocks, with a few grown steers going to feed to average 357 to 407 cents. Trade weight heifers and conditioned heifers sold to 383 to average 338 to 376. 2-score cows to processors average from 191 to 235. Heavy 4-score cows average 320 cents a kilo, that's up 28 cents on last sale. And heavy bulls improved 5 cents a kilo to average 322 to processors.
0: And that's the Country Hour for today. My name is Callie Buchanan. I'll be back on your radio from midday tomorrow. In the meantime, stay right here for the latest in ABC News. It is 1 o'clock.

0: ABC News, good afternoon. I'm Michael Bausch. The federal government has announced a $10 billion fuel security package, which includes increasing Australia's emergency stockpiles. Isabel Rowe reports.
1: To help protect Australia against more volatility in the Middle East, Prime Minister Anthony Albanese

0: He says Tuesday's budget will include money to boost fuel stockpiles by 10 days' worth to 50 days. He's also announced $7.5 billion in loans and financial support to help supply and storage of fuel, and $3.2 billion for a government-owned fuel reserve. Along with the states, Mr Albanese says work will start on re-establishing local refineries.
1: What Australians can be certain of is that we are throwing everything at this.
0: The Prime Minister says he still wants people to conserve fuel where possible.
2: The state's Deputy Premier has slammed the federal government's decision to axe the Queensland leg of the Inland Rail project. Here's state political reporter Jack Mackay.
3: The major freight line was expected to run from Melbourne to Brisbane, but the Commonwealth has revealed it'll now only fund the project so it reaches the regional New South Wales town of Parkes. It means the rail line won't come to Queensland. Deputy Premier Jared Blay has labelled the move short-sighted.
4: This inland rail would have taken hundreds of thousands of trucks off the road. It would have backed our agriculture and horticultural sector.
3: The federal government says an independent assessment found the cost of delivering the project in full would have reached more than $45 billion.
2: The Federal Police Commissioner says some Australians with connections to the Islamic State group will be arrested when they return to Australia. The government's been alerted that four women and nine children who'd been living in a refugee camp in Syria have booked flights home. They could be back as early as tomorrow. Commissioner Chrissy Barrett says police have been collecting evidence on Australians in Syria for over a decade.
5: I will not flag how many individuals will be arrested or when they will be arrested to protect a number of our investigations. However, I will confirm these points. Some individuals will be arrested and charged. Some will face continued investigations when they arrive in Australia.
2: The High Court has thrown out a challenge to the federal government's plans to remove a man to Nauru under a resettlement agreement with the Pacific Island nation. Here's Elizabeth Byrne.
6: The man is among hundreds of asylum seekers released from indefinite immigration detention after the High Court found that was illegal. He was one of the first three identified for removal to Nauru in February last year. His lawyers argued the Nauru arrangement was not legal and he had been denied procedural fairness. But the High Court rejected that, saying the situation had been resolved by a new law which removed any need to observe procedural fairness when a third country was involved.
2: A ceasefire declared by Ukraine but not confirmed by Russia has taken effect. Moscow announced it will observe a unilateral ceasefire between the 8th and 9th of May during World War II commemorations, threatening Ukraine with a massive missile strike on Kiev if Ukrainian forces try to disrupt the event. But Ukraine's President Volodymyr Zelensky says that proposal isn't serious, instead suggesting his own truce starting today. Russian strikes killed more than 20 people hours before the Ukrainian ceasefire took effect. To sport, and reigning Olympic and world champion swimmer Cam McAvoy says he's eyeing off the only individual gold medal he doesn't have at July's Commonwealth Games. McAvoy recently broke the long-standing world record for the 50 metres freestyle, continuing his resurgence in the sport after considering retirement just a few years ago. The 31-year-old says it means a lot to go to his third Games.
7: It's the championship competition of this year. It's the one competition I haven't won a gold medal in as well. It's going back to my roots. My first Commonwealth Games were in Glasgow in 2014. I got three silver medals there.
2: Queensland's weather, scattered showers today and a band from the central west to the eastern Darling Downs and Granite Belt, a few showers for the east coast as well and parts of the southeast. Isolated showers tomorrow for eastern districts, the central interior, the Downs and Granite Belt, showers clearing from the west. Brisbane tomorrow mostly fine, 17 to 27 degrees, mainly fine in the southeast on Friday, fine for Saturday, mostly fine for Sunday. On Moreton Bay, south to southeasterlies, 10 to 15 knots. 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
8: Good afternoon. Welcome to The World Today. I'm Andy Park, coming to you from Gadigal Land in Sydney. Nice to be with you. This Wednesday, a new $10 billion fuel and fertiliser security package in next week's budget, extending supply to 50 days. And at more than 1,000 kilometres, the world's longest off-road cycling trail is hard enough. Try doing it in a wheelchair.
9: Well, I was a bit jealous of friends who were going out on adventures that I thought I couldn't do as a wheelchair user. And so when I had this streak of jealousy, I thought rather than sitting there feeling sorry for myself, I would, organise a big adventure.
8: Some of the women who went to Syria with ISIS fighters will be arrested and charged when they return to Australia late tomorrow. Authorities say there have been plans in place since 2015 to manage and monitor the group of 13, which includes 9 children and 4 women. But the authorities say it won't provide them any assistance to do so. Commissioner Chrissy Barrett says the children will also be asked to undergo community integration programs. Evelyn Manfield has been watching events from Parliament House in Canberra and joins me now. Evelyn, what has Home Affairs Minister Tony Burke said?
10: Minister Burke said the government became aware of this group's booking to return to Australia this morning. And then, of course, we've had that announcement this morning as well. The ABC understands they will be returning to Australia tomorrow evening. So the government has consistently said it won't provide any assistance to this group of women and children. They say that if people within this cohort have committed crimes, they can expect to face the full force of the law. But essentially what we heard from Tony Burke as well is there are very serious limits on what the government can do to prevent these citizens from returning to Australia, especially when they have passports. So this was him speaking earlier.
11: The government is not repatriating and will not repatriate. The government is not assisting and will not assist these individuals. They made an appalling, disgraceful decision. If any of these individuals find their way back to Australia, if they have committed crimes, they can expect to face the full force of the law without exception.
8: The Home Affairs Minister there. Also, the AFP Commissioner, Chrissy Barrett, said this morning that there's been plans in place for this group's return for more than a decade now. What has she had to say?
10: Yeah, she gave some detail on just what preparations have been happening, including that officials have been collecting evidence on the group in Syria. She said that evidence and information is to help determine if anyone in the group has committed Commonwealth offences, and she suggested that could include things like terrorism offences and also crimes against humanity. So she did flag that some individuals within the group could be arrested and charged, others could be subject to ongoing investigations, and did discuss the children as well, of course, a key part of this group, saying that they will be asked to undergo community integration programs and therapeutic support when they land back here in Australia. As for ASIO, though, they have said that the return doesn't change the national threat level. But here's what the police commissioner said earlier.
5: Some individuals will be arrested and charged. Some will face continued investigations when they arrive in Australia. And children who return in the cohort will be asked to undergo community integration programs, therapeutic support, and countering violent extremism programs.
8: That's the AFP Commissioner, Chrissy Barrett, there. And Evelyn, the opposition has made some criticisms of the government's handling of this case. The opposition Home Affairs Minister, John O'Dunham, has pointed out that those support programs, particularly for children, are not mandatory. What else has been raised by the opposition?
10: Yeah, this has long been a really intense political issue. As you said, we heard from Jonathan Dunham a little bit earlier, raising questions about just what monitoring was going to be in place, where the group is going to be settled, the cost of monitoring and things like that. The opposition has been really critical of this process, even asking the government to revoke their travel documents. Now, that is a really contentious sort of issue. We heard not long ago from an international law expert saying there's really nothing the government can do to legally stop them. So, look, this will continue to be a high-profile case, as it has been for a while now. The group were in Damascus, essentially in limbo after having left that refugee camp, not sure if they were going to be able to come back to Australia, but today getting confirmation that they will return tomorrow. Opposition leader Angus Taylor spoke a short time ago.
12: I think the question now is, what's going to happen when these people arrive? What's it going to cost Australian taxpayers? I mean, we hear reports of $2 million a person. I mean, what is it going to cost Australian taxpayers? I think it's time for the government to be upfront and clear with the Australian people about how this is going to work.
8: That's Opposition Leader Angus Taylor. Before him, Evelyn Manfield in Canberra. Well, next week's federal budget will now include a $10 billion boost to fuel security as the Iran war continues. The Prime Minister says a permanent government-owned fuel and fertiliser reserve will extend onshore reserves of fuel to at least 50 days. The funding promise comes amid warnings from the Reserve Bank that big spending will fuel inflation and also the federal government's cut to funding for the Inland Rail project. Here's Stephanie Smale.
13: After weeks of uncertainty about Australia's fuel supplies and whether they would last, the federal government has announced a plan.
1: This will support an overall expansion of Australia's onshore fuel reserves to ensure at least 50 days of fuel supply and storage of diesel and aviation fuel.
13: The Prime Minister, Anthony Albanese, says next week's budget will set aside more than $7 billion for a fuel and fertiliser security facility and around $3 billion to establish a government-owned reserve of about 1 billion litres of fuel. He says there will also be funding to investigate whether more fuel refining projects could happen here.
1: There is uncertainty about events in the Middle East and, of course, therefore, uncertainty about the implications for the impact here in Australia. But what Australians can be certain of is that we are throwing everything at this.
13: As plans to secure fuel are outlined, regional communities in New South Wales and Queensland are reeling over the scrapping of part of the Inland Rail project, a major freight rail corridor that would have stretched from Melbourne to Brisbane.
14: There's a massive amount of fuel trucks being used and they go directly through my hometown of Millmerran, and I think that's dangerous.
13: Paul Antonio is the former mayor of Toowoomba in southern Queensland. He says the 1,600-kilometre inland rail plan was supposed to deliver faster freight with less emissions, and he points out the current system won't cope long term.
14: The freight task will treble by 2050. So something has to happen. Where it goes, I don't know.
13: The region's business leaders aren't happy either. April Kavanagh is the chair of the Toowoomba and Surat Basin Enterprise Board.
15: In the current fuel crisis, where we know that rail is $35 cheaper per tonne compared to roads, and $110 million cheaper per annum compared to roads, on ageing road infrastructure, it's just really hard to see how this makes economic sense.
13: The Federal Infrastructure Minister, Catherine King, argues cost blowouts left her no choice and plans for everything north of Parkes are on ice indefinitely. She says there will be more spending on the existing rail network that mostly hugs the coast to help get more freight on trains heading north.
16: But I want the existing network to work. It has been down a number of days, whether it's been from floods, whether it's been from signalling failures, and a range of things in terms of that network. So reprioritising some of the money that would have gone south from Parkes.
13: As regional communities grapple with the inland rail overhaul, the Treasurer Jim Chalmers is talking down pre-budget concerns that more government spending will fuel inflation.
17: The point that we have been making throughout the course of this week, before yesterday's decision and this morning after it, is that there's not a heap of extra stimulus spending in the budget. In fact, we're winding back spending overall.
13: AMP Chief Economist Shane Oliver says reining in government spending would be the right move.
18: You know, if you're going to do more stimulus, that's the thing you do ahead of the next election, but that's 2 years away.
19: Right.
18: They should be focusing on the economics alone right now, and the economics calls for the Reserve Bank and the government working together to try and take pressure off inflation and therefore avoiding that extra stimulus being pumped in.
8: AMP Chief Economist Shane Oliver ending that report by Stephanie Smale. I'm Andy Park. 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You can subscribe to the podcast for all of our stories. Just search for The World Today. New data shows 8.5 million working-age Australians now rely on some form of support when illness or injury stops them working. That's 2 million more Australians than there were a decade ago. The surge isn't being driven by larger payouts, but more claims, and mental illness is now one of the biggest drivers. National Work reporter Bronwyn Herbert.
0: Lauren Framer loved her job working as a stage manager in Sydney on major musical theatre productions. but her ability to work changed dramatically after contracting long COVID.
19: There was so much of my job where you've got to be so focused for, you know, the duration of a musical, so, you know, 3 hours, and I just wasn't able to do that. I was very mentally unwell.
0: Lauren eventually resigned and moved back to Melbourne to be closer to family.
19: I just, yeah, started to get quite scared about what was, yeah, happening to me. So it took a while to, I guess, understand like that I had long COVID, and then even longer to then get, I guess, yeah, medical help as well.
0: The turning point came financially when she found out she qualified for partial income support.
19: And I had no idea if long COVID was even coverable at that stage, because it's very hard to prove. And I just, yeah, had no idea if it would be recognised as an illness. So fortunately it was, and I was able to get on a partial claim.
0: Lauren's story is increasingly common. New data shows more than 8.5 million Australians now rely on various forms of income support, from employer-funded sick leave to workers' compensation, life insurance to early superannuation withdrawals.
20: There are 2 million more Australians that are leaning on income support because they can't work due to injury or illness, and that's 2 million more than there were a decade ago.
0: Christine Cupid is the Chief Executive of the Council of Australian Life Insurers.
20: We're now faced with a major national productivity challenge. It's not just an individual part of the system being overwhelmed. The entire safety net's under pressure.
0: Ross Isles from Monash University led the research and is chief research advisor at Superfriend.
21: One thing that we do know is that, and we see this in the data across different systems, is that mental health seems to be having a bigger toll on people's ability to work.
0: Experts argue the solution isn't less support, but earlier, better coordinated help while people are still connected to work.
21: And what we've tried to do in this report is actually pull it all together to give us the best picture of this is the situation when we're providing income support. It's then about identifying, are there ways we can do this better? And that's where the system's talking to each other. That's where making sure there's connected data, future improvements that we can look at so we can help people get back to work sooner.
0: For Lauren Framer, she's now working 9 hours a week in client support at the same allied health clinic that once treated her.
19: I would say I'm like maybe 40% back to where I was before getting sick. I've recently just started seeing a lot of rapid improvements, so I'm hoping I've turned a corner.
8: That's long COVID sufferer Lauren Framer, ending that report by Bronwyn Herbert. And speaking about mental health, the AFL has promised to improve its protocols around mental health in the wake of a high-profile incident involving a player last month. Carlton's Elijah Hollands suffered what's being described as a mental health episode during a match against Collingwood. He sat out the last quarter and was later admitted to hospital. The league has also fined the Carlton Football Club $75,000, arguing he should have been removed from play earlier in the game. Here's Bridget Fitzgerald.
22: While poor mental health can affect anyone, there's a unique level of scrutiny that comes with being a professional athlete.
23: A lot of the time in sport in this country, we play the man and not the ball. And there's a lot of comments made about players and athletes personally by too many people.
22: Jackie Lauder is a sport and performance psychologist. She's worked with a number of professional sporting codes, including the AFL.
23: I've been pushing for years on every club board, executive, staff member, player to get mental health first aid training, to have some sort of understanding, but it's been resourcing and funding that's been pushed back.
22: Last month, Carlton player Elijah Hollands sparked welfare concerns when he displayed erratic behaviour during a match against Collingwood. The incident's been described as a mental health episode by the club, with Hollands admitted to hospital 5 days later. On Tuesday, the AFL announced sweeping changes to its mental health protocols for both the AFL men's and the AFLW, including a mandate that all clubs employ a full-time psychologist, a review of club cap.

0: been recommendations as to every club needs to have a psychologist. There's no mandate on the qualifications of that psychologist, the experience of that psychologist.
1: Former AFL player turned advocate Tom Boyd retired at just 23, struggling with his mental health. He says he's keen to see how the new protocols work in practice.
2: There's a priority set that sits within professional sport, and then there's a priority set that sits within the medical community. And the closer that we can align those two things together to get the best outcomes for people, not just in the short term, but for a sustainable period of time, the better off we'll all be, I think.
1: Tom Boyd says one of the challenges the AFL needs to overcome is a reluctance among players to ask for help.
2: And if you ask them to opt into things or to put themselves at risk of missing selection or to, you know, maybe, you know, show that they're not bulletproof, there is going to be a lot of hesitation from a lot of players, I think, to do that.
1: The AFL's also fined the Carlton Football Club $75,000 for allowing Elijah Hollands to continue playing during the Collingwood match and for bringing the game into disrepute. The fine will be paid to the AFL's mental health partner, Headspace, a youth mental health organisation. Jason Trethowan is the Headspace CEO.
3: The AFL, like many of us across the community, are responding to the evolving needs of people and players in this context in relation to always trying to do better with supporting their mental health and wellbeing needs.
1: Jason Trethowan says the AFL and players have an important role in reducing stigma in the community.
3: So I think if the AFL is creating a strategic intention for clubs and for all across the AFL industry, that it's okay to express some vulnerability and some levels of distress and what they're going through. First of all, it shouldn't impact on the way the club views them, because that would be a stigma towards mental health. So some players, I have no doubt, would be holding back from, you know, telling their whole story perhaps. But when they do, they've got they can get the right levels of support to help them in the next step.
1: AFL CEO Andrew Dillon has confirmed there's a WorkSafe investigation underway.
4: Bridget Fitzgerald there. Well, farmers in Western and South Australia say they desperately need access to stronger poisonous bait to control a growing mouse plague. Some grain growers are reporting thousands of mice per hectare, and the big fear is that it's only getting worse. Here's David Sparks.
5: Authorities say mouse numbers are growing fast on the Adelaide Plains and on the York Peninsula in South Australia. And things

0: Cosgrove is a farmer in Mingenew, 400 kilometres north of Perth.
1: Probably as bad as it's ever been about mouse infestations in the past. But yeah, I've never seen so many burrows and so many active mice in the paddocks, especially at night time. I have seen in places where the mice have actually been extracting the seed out of the ground once it's been sown. We're sort of right in the middle of seeding at the moment, and as soon as the seed is finished in the paddock, we turn around right behind it and apply mouse baits to try and minimise that damage.
0: At the moment, farmers are mainly using a poisonous zinc phosphide bait called ZP25, but they're finding it's not strong enough to get the job done, and a bait called ZP50, which has twice the dose of the same poison, is much more effective. Problem is, ZP50 is tightly regulated, and only a few farmers have been able to get emergency access. Luckily for Jeff Cosgrove, he's one of them.
1: Yeah, well, if you said P25, I've had to go back over and reapply.
0: And so are most grain growers in the affected areas, are most of them stuck on the ZP25?
1: I'd say most are. There's only a limited volume of the ZP50 available. Mm. And if I'm correct, it's nowhere near enough to cover the area that's affected by mice at the moment, that's for sure.
0: These baits are regulated by the Australian Pesticides and Veterinary Medicines Authority. A spokesperson told the ABC it's received and is assessing applications for emergency use permits for the higher strength ZP50. The spokesperson says decisions are based on a rigorous scientific assessment of safety and efficacy, including the impacts on animals and the environment. Steve Henry is a research officer with the CSIRO, specialising in mice.
2: It's really important that the first bait that a mouse discovers is a lethal dose, because from work that we did in the lab, if mice get a sublethal dose, they stop taking the bait. Mm. So if the first grain of bait in amongst all of that other food in the system is a lethal dose, then we get effective control.
0: In terms of the risk to wildlife, Steve Henry says ZP50 holds up well.
2: We've just done some work on the Adelaide Plains and we haven't analysed the data yet, but we found no dead birds in those systems where we had been baiting mice.
0: Associate Professor Robert Davis is an expert on conservation biology at Edith Cowan University. He says ZP50 presents some risk to birds, but not if it's used properly. And he's willing to support its use if the Australian Pesticides and Veterinary Medicines Authority can show that its benefits outweigh the risks.
3: I guess my main question would be just being sure that we're not poisoning, for instance, our native birds.

0: days to complete, and all proceeds to fund further research on MS. Kathleen O'Connor has the story.
1: Wowee.
2: Sighs of relief from Claire Riley and her husband crossing the finish line after spending just over 3 weeks on one of the longest off-road cycling trails. Now the first person in the world to complete the Mudabiddy Trail in a wheelchair. It took Claire and her husband, Jay Riley, 18 months of preparation before they felt ready to take on the challenge.
3: Oh my God, very narrow.
2: Training on similar tracks, such as the Yuyangs, a mountain range in Victoria.
4: We just came over this bridge. The bridge is only as wide as my front tyres, so we did it.
2: But the record wasn't without its challenges.
5: The few problems that we had were the chain coming off, which happens on a regular bike as well. Sticks were the cause of that. And I then had our friend and my husband jump underneath and put the chain back on. I did flip it twice and ended up with a black eye on day one.
2: Her husband, Jay Riley, says the trek was all his wife's idea.
1: I'm pretty adventurous and I will just happily go along with anything that she wants to do adventure-wise.
2: More than 37,000 Australians are living with multiple sclerosis, and experts say that number is on the rise. Rowan Greenland is the CEO of MS Australia.
6: Yes, we've seen a very large increase in prevalence of multiple sclerosis in Australia over the past few years. It's risen from 25,600 in 2017 to 37,700 today. So that increase is quite disturbing.
2: Claire Riley hopes to raise $100,000 to fund further research on multiple sclerosis.
7: The whole point was to raise awareness for multiple sclerosis and disability in general. The conversations are always so interesting because I feel as though everyone knows someone who has had MS, or they know someone who knows someone. Everyone's got a connection.
0: What a legend. MS advocate Claire Riley there, ending that report by Kathleen O'Connor and Paul Cook. And that's all from the World Today team this Wednesday. Thanks for your company. Hope you can join me at the same time tomorrow. I'm Andy Park. Have a great day.
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8: 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Welcome to Afternoons with Kat Feeney.
10: Hello, how are you? Well, I hope. Very well, I hope. If you're not, that's look, that's something that I can maybe try and help you out with. I'm Kat. I've got some great songs for you. Got a little bit of Dr. Hook, got a little bit of Kate Bush. Locked and loaded. We'll see if we can get through both songs before we hit the news at 2 p.m. At 2 o'clock, you will hear more about the federal government's

but arrests have been foreshadowed. More in the 2 o'clock edition of your ABC News. Let me tell you what's happening in the very near future. You're going to hear from Eddie Perfect. Now, he is a singer, songwriter, pianist, comedian, writer and actor, one of those terribly talented people. Actually, for Kelly Higgins Devine, okay, she has kicked off a 100-day challenge on her evenings program, and I've committed to 100 days of play. So that explains part of it. But the other dimension to this discussion this afternoon is that there's so much just sad, bad news out there. I went to see Elastic Heart, which is a ballet based on the work of Sia, Queensland Ballet, the other week. And there was a moment in that ballet production when the dancers swung on chandeliers. Now, this is a line in a Sia song, Chandelier, you might know it. And the very act of watching ballerinas swinging on chandeliers sent a shiver of delight across

0: Act like DAGs, really.
1: Act like DAGs. Wiser words never said. Cherie, thank you so much. Cherie's at The Gap. You're on 612 ABC Brisbane. 91.7 ABC Gold Coast, ABC Queensland. I'm Kat Feeney. What do you do for Capital F Fun? Hi to Maria at Ipswich. You say, Kat, oh, great memories of cable skis. This is because we were talking about the flying fox they want to build across the Brisbane River. Great memories of cable ski gliding 20 years ago. You wear a harness, you hook it up to a gliding frame, the frame rides along a cable. Tremendous, great memories. Maria at Ipswich, thank you very much for your message. Keep your calls and texts coming. You can text on 0467 922 612 or you can telephone on 1300 222 612. My name's Kat Feeney. And I'll take you through the front pages of your major news mastheads in a moment, updating you on what's happening on the news front. But right now, let's go for a run up a hill with Kate Bush. Now, running down a hill helter-skelter, that's a bit of fun with a capital F. It's got to manage your knees. That's the tricky thing, but it's worth it if you can do it. 612 ABC Brisbane and Queensland, Kate Bush with you now. Eddie Perfect joining you shortly. It doesn't help.

0: 612 ABC Brisbane, ABC Queensland. I'm Kat Feeney, the news in a moment. Earlier we were talking about how the Gold Coast City Council's decided to close the Esplanade at the bottom of Cavill Mall, so it'll be pedestrian thoroughfare down Cavill and basically straight onto the beach. There won't be the need for you to wait for a pedestrian signal to cross that road. It will be shut to vehicle traffic as part of a glow-up for the area. Helen, you say that you were at Surfers Paradise about a month ago and you found that the closed Esplanade was a little bit confusing. You ended up parking on the street, $20 for 2.5 hours. Surfers itself, a very different place, you discovered. The restaurant you were there for was closed. Helen, thank you. Do you reckon we need more pedestrian malls in Queensland? Is there a street you'd like to see shut down to cars, or are you worried about the effect it might have on the local economy? You can get in touch like Helen did. Text 0467 922 612. I'm Kat Feeney. And before we get into Beetlejuice, the musical with Eddie Perfect, I'm going to take you through the news. I want to foreshadow a story about these collectible Bluey coins too, released today at Australia Post sites. What is it about these coins that makes them so attractive? Is it simply the fact that Bluey is so very popular? Or is there something else going on, something that I am missing? More on who's buying them and why. That story shortly. Stay with me.
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0: Oh, I nearly forgot. It's Wednesday afternoon at 20 minutes to 2, which means I need to ask you what you're looking at while listening. I forgot to do this last week. I'm sorry about that, Jenny. But look, this week I've remembered. If you would like to be a part of our picture message postcard project, all you need to do is send through. That was a lot of P's. All you need to do is send through a photograph of what you're looking at while listening. Send it through to 0467 922 612. I will share a selection of your photos through social media, so bear that in mind before you hit send. And the whole point of this, well, is for me to see what you're up to, basically. 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We're all listening to the radio, but up to very different things whilst listening to the radio. So what is it that you are looking at while listening? 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
0: Okay. Let's get to the news, shall we? Just reminding you what's happening around Australia. And starting with the big news about the federal budget, the Prime Minister, Anthony Albanese, says next week's budget will include a fuel security and resilience package to combat effects that have been brought about by the war in the Middle East. At a press conference today, the PM announced a lift in the minimum stockholding obligation by 10 days for every fuel type.
3: The federal budget next week will include an Australian fuel security and resilience package. This is aimed at making sure that Australians can have more confidence in protecting our energy sovereignty, not just during this crisis, but going forward as well.
0: You'll hear more in the news at 2 p.m. Meanwhile, a group of Australian women and children with ties to former Islamic State fighters have made plans to travel to Australia from Syria, and the government says it has plans to manage and monitor the group, which includes children. It says it will not provide any assistance to the cohort. The government's repeatedly said any members of the group who've committed crimes can expect to face the full force of the law upon returning to this country. Home Affairs Minister Tony Burke made further comments about their intended return.
4: The government is not repatriating and will not repatriate. The government is not assisting and will not assist these individuals. They made an appalling, disgraceful decision. If any of these individuals find their way back to Australia, if they have committed crimes, they can expect to face the full force of the law without exception.
0: That's Home Affairs Minister Tony Burke. Federal government, meanwhile, has halted plans for the Melbourne to Brisbane Inland Rail. amid concerns the project could cost more than $45 billion to complete. That's a major cost blowout. And Catherine King, the Federal Minister for Infrastructure, Transport, Regional Development and Local Government, told Steve Austin on 612 ABC Brisbane's Mornings program today that the project was doomed from the start, that it was never going to make its way to the Port of Brisbane, as was the understanding of Queenslanders.
5: Well, it was always a myth that it was going to get into the Port of Melbourne or the Port of Brisbane. There was absolutely no plans to do that without substantial costs and pain, trying to get double-stacked trains through Acacia Ridge. There was no plan at all when we came to government to actually get it through to either of the ports. This project has been poorly planned, was started without having any idea how it was to get into the Port of Melbourne and how it was to get into the Port of Brisbane.
6: Does that lay at the feet of Barnaby Joyce when he was the Deputy Prime Minister at the time?
5: Well, I think absolutely. I think, the National Party should be hanging their heads in shame in terms of the way they manage this project. It's an example of what not to do when you're building large-scale, complex infrastructure projects. This is the biggest project of its scale anywhere in the country, and it was not planned.
0: That is Catherine King, the Federal Minister for Infrastructure, speaking with Steve Austin on 612 ABC Brisbane's Mornings program today. That's you up to date on some of the big stories making news this afternoon. 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
0: Lovely to have your photos coming through. Thank you very much for your picture postcards. What are you looking at while listening? I tell you what I'm looking at. I'm looking at Eddie Perfect. I haven't turned his mic on yet, so he can't say anything about it. But I'm looking at him. He's looking at me. He's looking a little confused, to be honest. But Jean-Michel, hello. You're sending through a photo that you're kind of looking at, but it doesn't capture your view right now. It captures the stunning sunrise that you saw at Spark Hill, Stafford this morning. Jean-Michel, thank you very much for sending your picture through. I will take photos from the past, but the spirit of the exercise is to try and capture what you're looking at in this very moment, to reflect the fact that this is live radio, that I'm here, you're there, and we are sharing this point in time. And it's not just you and me, it's you and me and Eddie Perfect and everybody else. So let's celebrate that connection, hey? In this very discombobulated, disconnected world. What is it that you are looking at while listening? Text now 0467 922 612 and I'll share a selection of your snaps through social media. You can follow me on Facebook, Instagram and the site formerly known as Twitter X. That's where I post the pics. It's just easy to do it that way. Don't go reading anything into it. Let's talk about Beetlejuice after this.
2: 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Have your say. Call 1300 222 612.
0: In 1988, the movie Beetlejuice hit screens. It was a wacky Tim Burton gothic horror starring Winona Ryder at her freaky cool girl best, and it made $15 million. That was the budget, $15 million. It made $85 million through the box office. Maybe you were one of the many who bought tickets to see the show. Well, now you have a chance to buy a ticket to see Beetlejuice in a very different way here in Queensland, thanks to the ambitious creative energy of one Eddie Perfect. Hello, Eddie.
7: Hello. How lovely to be here.
0: Lovely to have you. Did you see Beetlejuice, the movie?
7: Oh, yes, but it came out when I was, 88? So I was 10.
0: Okay.
7: And then my parents wouldn't let me see it at the cinema.
0: Oh, why? Because it was really full of adult themes. It was scary, wasn't it?
7: It was back in the late 80s when things were,

0: I remember thinking, this isn't scary, but it was extraordinarily visually arresting and surprising. I love the visual world of it, and I've been a lifelong Tim Burton fan because of his visual aesthetic. It's so extraordinary. And his collaboration with Danny Elfman, whose music we were just listening to, then, which sort of laid out a really cool groundwork for the, the Oingo Boingo-y, demented circus kind of score of Beetlejuice the Musical.
1: Oingo Boingo Demented Circus-y. Is that the vibe for Beetlejuice the musical then?
0: Well, here's an embarrassing story. Mm-hmm. This is one of those stories that does not reflect well on me at all. I was in Brisbane when I finally heard that they were going to let me pitch to be a composer, lyricist on Beetlejuice the Musical. And so because of the time difference, I got on a phone call with Alex Timbers, the New York director, and Scott and Anthony, the script writers, and it was maybe 2 a.m. and I was standing by the river because of the time difference, and I was so excited. I was on tour. I think it might have been South Pacific or something I was doing. And it died out of my mind, but I'm trying to be really vibey, and Alex is describing, how we're reorienting the story, how he wants it to be about Lydia, and Lydia is the character through which, we follow the whole story, and that the set is going to be this extraordinary creation by David Correns, and it's going to evolve, and it's going to start off as this Victorian classic kind of middle-class chintzy home, and it's going to kind of transform over the course of the show to be this kind of garish Dietz residence with all of the sculpture, and then it'll eventually become his haunted house, and amazing, amazing, amazing. And then, we talked about the music, and he's like, we want to take a cue from Danny Elfman, that's sort of like demented circus music, a little bit Oingo Boingo. And I was like, Oingo Boingo. I was like, right, what does that mean? But in my mind, I heard like, boom, boom, boom, boom, boom, boom, boom, boom, Oingo Boingo, right? And so I was like, yeah, I can write Oingo Boingo. And then I went and wrote these pitch songs for the show, writing what I thought he meant by Oingo Boingo, Oingo Boingo. And it wasn't until I delivered them that someone was like, that's the name of Danny Elfman's band, right? And I was like,
1: yes.
0: No, I did.
1: You came clean. Good on you.
0: I've been writing Oingo Boingo.
1: Eddie Perfect, you put this show together. You compose for it. You do the lyrics for it. I mean, and the show eventually premieres in Washington, years after the conversation by the river in Brisbane. What was opening night like?
0: Opening night for a writer is really scary, except for the fact that on Broadway and in our out-of-town tryout season, which was at the National Theatre in Washington, D.C., it's very preview-heavy. And for those sort of, people that don't work in showbiz, previews are all the shows up until opening night. And in Australia, there's maybe 3 or 4 of them and then you're on because the show's sort of already worked out. Technically, preview tickets cheaper because you're still watching something that's either being rehearsed or being modified and rewritten. So on Broadway, you can keep changing the show all the way up until maybe a week before opening night when it freezes. And this would give the actors a chance to just run in that version of the show they're going to take to opening night. But up until then, everything is loose and free. And so in Washington, D.C., we had 4 weeks of previews. And every day in at the theatre at 10 a.m. with new pages, rehearsing the changes, all the way up to dinner. They have a dinner break, and then they would get on stage and they would do a preview and put the changes in, and then we would have notes until 2 a.m. afterwards. It's like it's sort of round-the-clock experience that goes on for weeks and weeks and weeks. So by the time opening night rolls around, you've seen it so many times, and so it's exciting, but the variation is that that this is the night that all of the critics are going to see it. So it doesn't really matter how well it's gone with the actual human beings of the audience. It really matters what the critics think of it in forming a consensus. So that's a nerve-wracking experience.
1: Oh, yeah. And then it goes, it sort of turbocharges onwards and upwards, and then stupid COVID comes along and we don't even need to go there. But here you are back in Queens, or in Australia, and this is the exciting thing. So Eddie Perfect with you on 612 ABC Brisbane and ABC Queensland. I'm Kat Finney, and we're talking about Beetlejuice the Musical, which is coming to the Lyric Theatre at QPAC from June. A musical adaptation of the movie that you're probably familiar with from the 80s, which at its very heart is, it's an examination of death.
0: Yeah.
1: With a humorous twist, which can be done.
0: It can be done. And in fact, my favourite genre of writing is what I would call like funny sad.
1: Yeah, okay.
0: Like mostly funny, but then finding surprising moments of pathos and heart. But my version of funny has always been black comedy. I love black comedy. I love sort of dangerous comedy.

0: And you know, I love the idea of comedy that can address difficult or uncomfortable topics. Mm-hmm. And, you know, there's no doubt about it, no matter whether it's Australian culture or American culture or UK culture, you know, death is uncomfortable, and grieving and death and dying are things that we don't talk about a huge amount. And, you know, in writing Beetlejuice the musical and putting Lydia front and centre, it's a story about her grief, young teenage girl who's lost her mother, her father isn't coping with it, will not discuss it, just wants to plough on and move forward, and she feels totally isolated and alone in her grief. And so she conjures up this demon, Beetlejuice, who sort of smashes everything apart so that it can kind of come back together. And that's pretty heavy subject matter for a musical, and it took a lot of trial and error to get an audience immediately comfortable with the idea of it. And, you know, we'd written the opening number, maybe I'd rewritten it about 5 or 6 times. And often in writing musicals, is a little bit like the law. There's a lot of case study and a lot of, you know, previous cases you've got to kind of draw on. And we were like, there's a great Jerome Robbins story about him directing Fiddler on the Roof, and they couldn't come up with an opening number. And he was like, what is this show about? And the writers said, tradition. And so it was like, write that. And so tradition is one of the great musical theatre opening numbers. And so we were like, well, what is our show about? And we're like, well, it's a show about death. And so that ended up in the song. And there's something that happens with Beetlejuice because he talks to the audience. He narrates the show. He's like an unreliable narrator the whole night. And he has this direct connection with the audience. And we were like, maybe we just need to tell them that it's okay to laugh at death and give an audience permission to kind of lean into the discomfort of it all. And that really seemed to work. We kind of get, you know, we went from having people quite split in Washington, D.C., out of town, to finding a new way in that sort of like was a little bit more seductive. And some of it was just out and out, just referencing what we were doing. Like the first line Beetlejuice has in the show is, holy crap, a ballad already, and such a bold departure from the original source material.
1: And we're like, own it.
0: Just be meta.
1: Own life.
0: Yes.
1: You know, this is what happens when you take the right approach to thinking about death and the fact that life ends at some point, period. In the best way, that could invite you to really think about, well, what you're going to do to make the most of what you've got, right, Eddie Perfect. And you've had the creative life process in full with this musical. Up, birth, arrived, COVID, crash, dead. Resurrected.
0: Yeah. Resurrected, yeah.
1: Right, so here we are with a Lazarus moment of sorts.
0: Yeah.
1: Eddie Perfect, what has this done for your understanding of your life and where you're getting meaning and pleasure from it? What is it for you right now? Same as it was before all of this?
0: Yeah, it's you know, for me, you know, I love writing musicals, and I've dedicated my whole life to like writing musicals, and I spend a lot of lonely hours of the day just me and the piano writing stuff. And it's, you know, it's a lot of,

0: process, but you write your way back to people. There's always people at the end of it.
1: Hmm.
0: So there's always that kind of light at the end of the tunnel. And Beetlejuice was one of those shows where it took 5 years to write it and develop it. And it was an enormous amount of pressure. A lot of people are like, what's the pressure like? And I love the pressure.
2: ABC News, good afternoon. I'm Michael Bausch. A Jewish mother has told the Royal Commission on Anti-Semitism she's considering moving her children out of the country because of how they've been treated by peers. The inquiry, now in its third day of public hearings, has been looking at the experience of anti-Semitism in public high schools. The mother, appearing under the pseudonym AAE, told the commission the daily abuse her children endured has made her lose trust in the school leadership.
3: I can't believe how quickly society has unraveled in 3 years. And I've actually spoken to the girl's father about maybe they need to move back to Israel because I don't know what our future is here anymore.

0: oil stockpile of about 1 billion litres. Anthony Albanese says the package is aimed at ensuring Australia has at least 50 days of fuel supply and storage of diesel and aviation fuel. He says it'll help tackle Australia's vulnerability to supply issues like those seen during the Middle East war. The Queensland government says the Commonwealth is being short-sighted by cutting back the Inland Rail project. The proposed fast freight route from Melbourne to Brisbane will now end at Parkes in regional New South Wales. The decision's been prompted by a massive cost blowout. Deputy Premier Jared Blay says it ignores the long-term economic benefits the Queensland leg would have provided.
1: They're stopping it at Parkes, which incidentally they host an Elvis Festival every year. And I would say to the Albanese government, a little less conversation, more action on this issue. And it's really disappointing that they have now cut the funding for the Inland Rail into Queensland.
0: The federal government's deal with Nauru to take in people released from indefinite immigration detention has been upheld by the High Court in Canberra. Elizabeth Byrne reports.
2: An Iranian man who was released when the High Court ruled indefinite immigration detention was illegal was among the first three to learn the government had arranged a visa for him to be removed to Nauru. His lawyers argued he'd been denied procedural fairness, but in a unanimous decision, the High Court has found natural justice is outside the arrangement to remove asylum seekers to Nauru. 8 people have so far been settled in Nauru under the scheme.
0: Spain says it'll let a cruise ship at the centre of a deadly outbreak of hantavirus travel to the Canary Islands. The Ministry of Health in Madrid says it's acting on humanitarian grounds and international law after a request from the World Health Organization. The ship, with about 150 people on board, including 4 Australians, began its voyage from Argentina on April the 1st. It's currently anchored off Cape Verde. 3 people aboard have died. 2 of those deaths confirmed to have been caused by the virus, mainly carried by rodents. More Australians have been reaching out to Australia's National Debt Helpline amid the cost of living crisis. More than 65,000 people have contacted the service since the start of the year, with mortgage stress the main reason. Helpline spokeswoman Vicky Staff says yesterday's interest rate rise will

0: Holmes says he needs to do more to impress Queensland coach Billy Slater ahead of the series opener in 3 weeks.
1: Being under Billy, one thing he's always said, no matter how many times you've worn the jersey, you've got to earn it, and I haven't earned it this year, so if we're not playing great footy, I'm not playing great, so the selectors want to be, you know, selecting players who are playing good and playing confidently, and, you know, because you only play 3 games out there and you have to win 2 of them.
0: Queensland's weather, isolated showers tomorrow for eastern regions, the central interior and the Darling Downs and Granite Belt, showers clearing from the west, Brisbane mostly fine, 17 to 27 degrees, mostly fine for the southeast on Friday, fine for Saturday, mostly fine for Sunday. ABC News.
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3: This is 612 ABC Brisbane and Queensland. Welcome to Afternoons with Kat Feeney.
4: 5 minutes past two. In a moment, our look at looks maxing continues. What you need to know to support young men in your life who might find themselves enticed by the promise of the looks maxing trend, which is a promise that you will find yourself far more attractive to a prospective mate, so long as you follow some slightly alarming steps, ranging from peptide injections to smashing your face with a hammer to encourage angular bone growth. I mean, it's an extraordinary online community. There are some pretty extreme elements to it. So what do you need to understand about looks maxing in order to support young men? That story shortly. Also, collectible coins. What makes the Bluey coin such a big deal? And the rise and rise and rise of bottled water. Did you know that you are probably more likely to buy a bottle of water than a bottle of soft drink these days?

0: well cared for garden. Thank you. I've shared a photo of your garden to my Twitter account. You can find me on Twitter, Kat Feeney, Kat with a K. You can find me on Instagram and Facebook as well if you want some behind the scenes action. Hello to Madge, who's at Bagara and currently listening while gazing at a gorgeous swimming pool. Is that new, Madge? That looks lovely. Someone's doing a very good job of maintaining the lawn around that pool. If that's you, Madge, I reckon you've earned yourself a kick back and relax. Thanks for keeping the radio on, though. Send your photos through on 0467922612. I will say many of you in Brisbane are sending through photos about an apparent fire in Milton. Quite a bit of smoke in the air. Look, we're going to see if we can find out a little bit more about that fire in Milton. It appears to be on Little Crib Street. The fire is confirming that we've got 8 crews on the scene. It's at the top floor of a 7-story building. And the fire broke out just before 2 o'clock. That's the latest I have for you on that developing story, but you will hear more about the fire in Milton across your afternoon. You're on 612 ABC Brisbane and ABC Queensland.
1: 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Gruen would never do that. We don't care that we're coming back till Wednesday nights on the ABC. We care about you watching us.
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0: And in a moment, our investigation into looks-maxing continues, an extreme beauty culture that's spread through online forums and is enticing young men into all sorts of possibly very harmful forms of behaviour. What you can do if you're worried about a bloke in your life who might be a little vulnerable to this kind of messaging. That story shortly. But I wanted to draw your attention to the fact that today is National Beverage Day. So I wonder what you're doing in celebration of that fact. Enjoying a beverage, perhaps. Do you know what I find very interesting? Apparently, you are more likely to buy a bottle of fizzy water than a bottle of fizzy drink. Today, you are more likely to buy a bottle of water than a soft drink. This is according to the Australian Beverages Council. A couple of days ago, they published some research that reveals Australians are buying fewer sugar sweetened carbonated beverages today than they were in 1997. You might have loved your soft drinks in the 90s. Today, you've probably turned to still and sparkling water. Bottled water sales have increased from 4.8% in 1997, just 4.8% in 1997, to 36% market share in 2024. By comparison, sugar-sweetened carbonated beverages account for 23% of the market, less than bottled water. Bottled water is outselling soft drink. What do you think about that? You know, because water comes out of a tap. Drinking water is available free of charge at bubblers and fountains and drinking stations across Queensland. So why are we buying it? Why are we buying it? I buy it. I'm not pretending that I don't. I will buy bottled water. I do that. I also have a very large water bottle that I usually forget to carry with me, which I suppose was supposed to provide you with the water that you want, the water that you're now buying. It all just feels a little weird, doesn't it? The Australian Beverages Council Chief Executive Officer Jeff Parker reckons this data shows a massive change in consumer behaviour, your behaviour, that you're looking for low sugar options. You're looking for healthier options. So you're reaching for the water instead of the soft drink. Is that what's going on? I'd love to hear what you're buying. Are you purchasing bottles of water from the shops? And have you started doing that instead of buying the sugary fizzy drinks? 1300 222 612 is my phone number. That's 1300 222 612, and you can call now.
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0: I need you to help me pick the music as well this afternoon. I have 2 songs vying for your support. This is

Song contest. Only one song will be played in full, and it will be the song that's most popular with you. Both of our songs have connections to film and television this afternoon. This is your first option. Say my name.

0: This is Take My Breath Away, written by Giorgio Moroder and Tim Whitlock for Top Gun. Performed by American New Wave band Berlin. It was in their album Count Three and Pray. It won an Academy Award, a Golden Globe, and it's a classic song. Is that the song, though, that you want to sing along to just before the 3 o'clock news? I bet you know the words. I bet you could sing it, couldn't you? Well, if that's the song you want, then vote for it. 1300 222 612. Text 0467 922 612. Here's your other option. It's something unpredictable, but in the end is right. I hope you had the time of your life. A different decade. We've moved from the 80s to the 90s now. This is Good Riddance, Time of Your Life. Green Day came out in 97. From their fifth studio album, Nimrod. Popular song. This has strong film and TV credentials. It's famously featured in the end credits of the 24 movie Deadpool and Wolverine. It was also used in the final episode of Seinfeld. It's something unpredictable, but in the end it's right. I hope you had the time of your life. Which song is the better song? Which song do you prefer? And which one do you want to sing along to before the 3 o'clock news? Vote now for your favourite, or it might not be played. The most popular song wins. 1300 222 612 is the phone number, or you can text on 0467 922 612.
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0: 20 minutes past two. Looks maxing. The online trend that sees young men go to extremes in order to be beautiful and more attractive. We're looking into looks maxing this week because it might be something that a man you know is involved with. Sam is a member of the Looks Maxing community in Brisbane. He spends $50,000 a year on injectable peptides and other supplements imported from China. If you caught the show yesterday, you heard from Sam, but if you missed it, here's his explanation as to why he looks maxes.
4: Attractive people get a bit of a leg up, whether it be consciously or unconscious in society. Yeah, I think there's like a lot of pressure on men these days. I speak to a lot of younger men and stuff, and I know a lot of them, they do struggle with dating and all those sorts of things as well, because it's not like back in the day you'd meet people through friend circles or family or different community groups. Now it's very much online, which is just very looks focused.
0: We do live in a looks-focused world, don't we? So what do you do about that? How do you handle that pressure in a healthy fashion? Well, I want to introduce you to Mia Bannister. Mia is the director and founder of Ollie's Echo. Nice to have you back on the program, Mia. Hi.
5: Thanks, Kat. It's nice to be back.
0: Your charity was founded in the memory of your son, 14. He died by suicide after facing sustained online bullying. He had an eating disorder. Mia, you work on the ground with young men and boys. How widespread is this looks maxing trend?
5: Well, Kat, I'm going to be really honest with you. I hadn't even heard the term until a 60 Minutes episode recently. And I think it absolutely floored me. I was shocked because the danger is that it normalises unrealistic, often unattainable standards around appearance and masculinity. And now we're seeing boys being encouraged to engage in harmful behaviours, things like extreme dieting, jaw training, even conversations around surgery. And the latest one is fitness gum. If you chew fitness gum, you'll get a more chiseled jaw. I mean, I had a friend recently whose son inadvertently came across fitness gum when he was 12 years old, looking up some stuff for

0: the project, and brought it up with his mother, which I think is great. And they did a myth busting exercise to myth bust why this actually isn't real.
1: Okay. We heard from Sam just now, who spends thousands of dollars a year on peptides. And Sam was sort of making the point that he does this because he feels that attractive people have it better. Is he right?
0: No, look, I just think it's the way the world is these days. I think we need to learn to embrace who we are, the way we are. You know, genetics is an interesting thing. We are built different ways. We are chubby. We are built with, you know, bigger breasts, bigger bottoms, you know. I think for boys, they are now following in women's footsteps, because we've been doing this for years, a bit of Botox here, a bit of Botox there. But is it really necessary, particularly when you're tapping your face with a hammer or you're breaking your legs because you want to be a bit taller?
1: Never mind the money that you might be spending or the contact that you might have with people providing you substances that might not be 100% legit.
0: That's exactly right.
1: Okay. So you're working on the ground and you're working with boys and young men who might be vulnerable to the appeal of the looks-maxing community, the promise of being more attractive, more successful. Do you think this is just a passing online fad, though, or is it symptomatic of a deeper cultural issue, Mia?
0: I hope it is a passing thing, but I think it might be part of a deeper cultural, you know, dark place, particularly on the internet, because what we're seeing now is boys searching for identity, confidence, and a sense of control. And unfortunately, this kind of content speaks directly to that. And it's often packaged as self-improvement. So at first glance, it looks really positive and aspirational. But the reality is the algorithms amplify it very, very quickly. And what might start as fitness or confidence around, you know, body image, it can escalate into much more extreme and unhealthy ideals within a really short period of time. So I think many boys don't feel like they have safe spaces to talk about insecurities, body image or self-worth. So they're turning to the internet to fill that gap. And these influencers are offering certainty, a sense of belonging and a clear narrative at a time when a lot of boys are still figuring out where they really fit. So I think these influencers are filling a gap that as a society we have not addressed well enough.
1: Oh, that's interesting. Okay, if you want to join in the conversation this afternoon, the phone number is 1300 222 612. You can text on 0467 922 612. I'm Kat Feeney. You're on 612 ABC Brisbane in Queensland, and you're with Mia Bannister, who is the director and founder of Ollie's Echo, a charity in memory of her son, 14 Ollie, who died by suicide and had to deal with bullying and eating disorder, the kind of disconnection that you're describing that a lot of young men are vulnerable to today. And you make the point, Mia, that we need to do a better job of making spaces where these blokes, these boys, can find security and safety. And so they might express their vulnerability or anxiety and concern and have that heard and addressed in a healthy manner. How do we do that? What do those spaces look like? Where were those spaces? Have we had them and we've lost them? What's gone on?
0: Look, I think in the scheme of things, Kat, I think the world has swayed too far the other way. And I don't mean this to sound awful towards women, but we have focused so much on women's health, women's mental health, and we really have forgotten about our boys and young men. And I think where body image and eating disorders are concerned, while we continue to look through those issues through a female lens, our boys and young men will continue to fall through the cracks. So we need to do better. It's a systemic issue.
1: Okay. So what does a safe space for young men today look like? Describe for me the kind of alternatives to these online forums that you would like to see supported, Mia.
0: I think there's some wonderful charities out there around men and men's mental health. There is a charity called Mentoring Men, which is a fantastic fantastic charity that's out there. There's also the Australian Men's Health Forum. Mm-hmm. So there are places, I believe, there's men's sheds, there's all sorts of supports around there, but maybe they're not publicised enough for these boys and young men to access. So I think we need better access to these spaces for our boys and young men.
1: And what about better recognition of perhaps warning signs? You know, you might, if you've got, like you're talking about a young girl, you might, if she's starting to show signs of counting calories or spending a lot of time in front of the mirror or talking with you about wanting, you know, any of those kind of...
0: Absolutely.
1: What is it for boys?
0: Yeah, absolutely, Kat. I think in boys, and the reason eating disorders aren't recognised as much in boys and young men is because it presents so differently. It might present in that gym culture. And I think last time I spoke to you for Ollie, it was certainly a young boy who decided, okay, I don't look like the way I look. So he started controlling things like his food intake, counting calories and things like that. So it does present. We need better support. We need GPs who are trained in this space because, again, they're general practitioners for a reason. But it's not often picked up. And a lot of the times they'll send you to Queensland Children's Hospital, QCH, and you'll get sent home because it does look different. I think girls think it's a girl's issue. Boys think it's a girl's issue. And then you've got grandparents and whatnot saying, like my father said to me, just make him eat. It's not that easy, I'm afraid.
1: Mm, okay. When it comes to questions around body image, it's difficult, isn't it? Because on one hand, we agree that it's good to want to put your best foot forward, you know, to take a bit of care of yourself. That includes care of your appearance to a degree, your health, your diet, your exercise. And, you know, at the softer end of the looks maxing spectrum, maybe that's what that is.
0: Yes.
1: But we're talking here about when that behaviour becomes extreme, when it becomes problematic, when it starts to interfere with your ability to live a full and happy and healthy life.
0: Yes. I dread, Kat, to think if, I mean, I got the worst case scenario, I lost my child, but I dread to think how quickly, even more quickly, it could have escalated if Ollie had come across looks maxing online, you know, hitting himself with a hammer or worse. It's just...
1: Mm-hmm.
0: It's horrifying.
1: And this is the challenge with the online world, isn't it? It can so quickly become a sort of, you fall down the rabbit hole in who knows what kind of wonderland, and it's probably a nightmare and not a wonderland at all.
0: That's right. I mean, the algorithms are built to addict our children. Yeah. It is plain and simple.
1: All right, so it's a lot for a parent or a carer to have to handle, never mind a young person to have to navigate. But, of course, we've all got a part to play, schools and businesses and organisations and the government and so on and so on and so on. And Mia Bannister, your charity Ollie's Echo plays its part in this conversation as well. I just want to end by coming back to the story you shared of a friend whose young son came to her because he had been served some sort of ad online for this chewing gum that's supposed to miraculously give you a chiseled jaw or whatever.
0: Yeah.
1: Right. So if you are approached by a young boy,
0: right,
1: if he's taken that step to be like, hey, how can you best handle that very important conversation?
0: So, Kat, that is the best question you could have asked. So my message to parents is to stay curious, not critical, because if you shut down too quickly, we risk shutting down the conversation altogether. I think you need to ask open questions. What are they seeing? What do they think about it? And really create a space for those conversations, particularly with boys who aren't included in discussions around body image and self-worth. And it's also really important to help them understand that a lot of what they are seeing is designed to keep them engaged, not to support their well-being. And finally, it's not just about parenting, it's about the platforms as well. Mm. We need safer digital environments for our kids, not just expecting them to be more resilient. And the last thing I'd like to say is this isn't about blaming boys for what they're watching. It's about understanding why it resonates and making sure we're offering something healthier, safer, and more supportive in its place.
1: Mia Bannister, thank you so much.
0: Thank you, Kat.
1: You're on 612 ABC Brisbane, ABC Queensland. You've been joined this afternoon by Mia Bannister, the founder of Ollie's Echo. Check it out if you're not already familiar with the work that Mia and the team at Ollie's Echo do. My name is Kat Finney. It's 2:30 and we'll continue our look into looks maxing from 2 p.m. tomorrow. I hope you can join me.
2: She's gotten worse. Lots of anger.
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play for you this afternoon. And thank you for all your photos of what you're looking at while listening. Lovely to hear from you, to see what you're up to. Graham at Ashgrove, in the midst of a bit of spinach preparation for spinach pie. Oh, that sounds really good, Graham. Really good. Thank you for that. Keep your photos coming. I'll share a selection through social media. You can follow along through Twitter. Just look for my name, Kat Feeney, Kat with a K. I'll take you through the front pages of your major news mastheads in a moment, but let's have some music now. This is Hootie and the Blowfish. I only want to be with you.

0: Fish, only want to be with you on 612 ABC Brisbane, ABC Queensland. Still to come, in a career spanning over 60 years, one career, one man, 60 years, Engelbert Humperdinck has generated sales in excess of 140 million records, 64 gold albums, 35 platinum, 4 Grammy nominations, a Golden Globe, stars on the Hollywood Walk of Fame, Las Vegas Walk of Fame, and the Leicester Walk of Fame. He's also just celebrated his 90th birthday. So what is the secret to success and a long and happy life? You'll hear from Mr. Humperdinck himself before 3 o'clock. I'll take you through the front pages of your major news mastheads in a moment. And then I'm very keen to talk with you about this surge in interest for bottled water. We like bottled water more than we like carbonated soft drinks, sugary carbonated soft drinks, to be precise. This is a radical departure from what the case was in the 1990s. So how come we're paying money for bottled water today? And are you among the people willing to pay? 1300 222 612 is my phone number.
1: Hi, I'm David Dowsett. On Breakfast tomorrow, you'll hear local news, local weather and local stories. And, of course, we'll keep you across all the big stories from around the country and the world. That's Breakfast tomorrow morning from 6.30 on ABC White Bay.
0: Whipping around the front pages of the major news mastheads so you're up to speed with what's happening across Australia, starting with the ABC online. AFP

0: He warns of arrests on arrival for ISIS-linked families after Australia flights booked. Members of the so-called ISIS bride cohort have booked tickets to return to Australia after leaving a Syrian refugee camp last month. The AFP's warned that some of the group of 13 women and children will be arrested after they return to the country. On the Australian Financial Review, fueling up. Budget pours $10.7 billion into emergency stocks. The government will establish a state-owned 1 billion litre stockpile of diesel and jet fuel and help refiners and importers lift their minimum required stocks. The Australian, NATS vow mother of all campaigns to save inland rail. More than a decade after the project was unveiled, the Albanese government confirmed it would redirect federal funding for inland rail to other rail projects, a move Senator Canavan described as a midnight raid on regional businesses. On The Guardian, Craig Silvey's books permanently removed from WA public school curriculum. Books by the author Craig Silvey will be removed from the state school system after he pleaded guilty to child exploitation offences. In Queensland and the Courier Mail, Jonathan Seranangathangathan slams his own party's preference tactics in Stafford by-election. The Greens' decision to run an open ticket without preferencing Labor's sparked a bitter war of words that could determine the fate of the critical seat. The Brisbane Times is reporting on plans for zipline over the Brisbane River. They've won state backing. The man behind the Story Bridge climb wants the wheelchair-accessible zipline to be a reality by October next year. I think that's just in time for the Rugby World Cup. And in the Toowoomba Chronicle, inland rails Toowoomba Queensland route axed as project costs blow out to $45 billion. Toowoomba's rail dreams have been crushed. The government kills off the northern sections of inland rail, leaving the now $45 billion project stranded in New South Wales. And that's you up to speed on the big news stories this afternoon. I'm Kat Finney. You'll have more on the situation concerning the ISIS brides, so-called ISIS brides, returning to Australia in the 3pm edition of your ABC News.
1: 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Have your say. 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
0: I'm very keen to hear from Engelbert Humperdinck. Shortly, he'll tell you a little bit about his latest tour. He's coming back to Australia. You know what? He is a gentleman who is happy to make fun of himself. I think this is very important. I think we need to have a bit of fun in life. Maybe that's why he's still going strong at 90 years of age. You'll hear from him shortly. Lisa at North Lakes, I want to hear from you because I'm fascinated. Today is National Beverage Day. Happy National. How are you celebrating?
2: Drinking a lot of water.
0: Oh, good. From a bottle you bought at the shops or from the tap, Lisa?
2: No, I'm not a big lover of tap water, but I really hate paying for bottled water. So when we were travelling overseas a few years ago, I did a lot of research and came up that you could buy a bottle that you recharge via USB, but it actually uses a UV light. So I can fill up from anywhere that is drinkable water and the UV light will sanitise. It takes about 2 minutes. And the UV light will sort of kill 99.9%, like your filters do. It's like a filter, but instead of having a filter that I have to change, it's a UV light. And 3 years on, it's still going strong. And that first trip, we were gone about 5 weeks, even after buying the bottles, which weren't particularly cheap, but there's lots of brands around that do them. We still saved more than $500 just on bottled water in 5 week trip.
0: Gee, that's pretty good. Lisa, thank you. That's a hot tip. Lisa's at North Lakes. You're on 612 ABC Brisbane and Queensland. I'm Kat Feeney. Mandy, you're at Bellmere. Do you buy the bottled water, the bottled fizzy or still water from the shops, Mandy?
3: Very rarely. It's when I've forgotten to bring a bottle of water from home.
0: Yeah.
3: And my reasoning that people are buying more bottled water is over the last 30 plus years, there's less drink fountains everywhere. Oh. And you're all wanting to be healthy, have less sugar in your body.
0: Yep.
3: So, of course, you're going to reach for water rather than a soft drink with sugar and such. And this is something that really sticks out, as in you want water, you can't find it when you've forgotten your bottle at home.
0: Mm.
3: there's no drink fountains anywhere. And there used to be, like, at every corner stop, schools, everything. It's really changed the way that's all handled now.
0: Yeah, the sugar point's a good one, Mary. I'm just looking at the findings from the Australian Beverages Council. This is the report that they have published in celebration of National Beverage Day. And they say that sugar levels in water-based beverages have declined overall since 1997. So sugar content has fallen by 54%, including a 31% reduction in carbonated soft drinks. So not only are we reaching for the water, but we are trying to avoid the sugar. You're bang on there, Mandy. You're bang on there.
3: Well, thank you.
0: But that's interesting about the loss of public drinking fountains and water stations. Okay.
3: Yes.
0: Mandy.
3: Okay, then.
0: Thank you. Mandy's at Bellemere. What do you know? You can call on 1300 222 612. You can text on 0467 922 612.
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0: Now I want to talk with you about, this. Now, you know the show, don't you, Bluey? Well, the Royal Australian Mint and Australia Post are big fans of Bluey, releasing the latest round of commemorative coins. Today, Australia Post stores are selling the latest dollar bucks, and 612 ABC Brisbane reporter Kenji Sato went on the hunt for one to satisfy the desire of 612 ABC Brisbane Mornings host Steve Austin. Here's what happened.
4: One of the reasons why these Bluey coins are so popular is because of filthy resellers. People that buy these Bluey coins and sell them at a profit. You know, we've heard reports of people selling these Bluey coins on eBay for upwards of $4,000, Steve. So for exactly that reason, it was sold via a lottery, and why they're limiting it to one per
5: customer.
4: How
5: busy was the post office?
4: Extraordinarily busy.
5: Really?
4: Quite a few people there. I spoke with some gentlemen there who were buying it for their nieces and nephews, or at the very least claimed they were buying it for their nieces and nephews.
6: I've got the coin roll.
4: Fantastic. Can I have a look at that? And I saw, oh, look, it's got the little branding on the front. That is very cute. So how many Bluey coins do you have right there?
6: I'm not actually sure. I presume there's, so there's 7 coins in that goes in the booklet.
4: Oh, that is very cute. Are you a Bluey fan yourself?
6: No, not really. It's for a niece.
4: And so your niece, big fan?
6: Yeah.
4: How big of a fan are we talking?
6: Oh, she's a pretty big fan.
4: So you'd be a pretty popular uncle right now?
6: Yes, certainly.
4: And because I also saw that some of those are quite valuable. Last time they did a printing of these, people were reselling them at, I think one sold for $250.
6: Yeah, I haven't seen them actually sell at that on eBay. They might purport to that, but I haven't seen them sell at that level.
5: So that was?
4: That was Neville there. Neville did get one of the special rare coins with one of the blue colorations on the inner perimeter, making it incredibly valuable. When I bought it, I had no such luck. I got a bit of a dud, Steve. I also had a chat.
5: A dud?
4: I also had a chat with a fellow by the name of David, who also purported that he was buying coins for a family member.
7: Well, I'm actually not a Bluey fan. It's actually for my nephew.
4: For your nephew, so you'd be a very popular uncle this morning.
7: Well, I think so. I don't know. I think he's into the Blueys, so that's why I'm getting it for him. Yeah, but he doesn't know I'm getting it, so it's just a surprise for him.
0: Neville and David buying Bluey coins for their niece and nephew. At Australia Post, briefly whilst on the topic of Australia Post, did you note that it's set to increase its fuel surcharges for contract customers? This is for the second time this year. They're pointing to the ongoing fuel crisis. From the 1st of June, the fuel surcharge applied to Australia Post domestic parcel deliveries and StarTrak courier services is set to increase from 12% to 19.5%. It follows an increase in April when the surcharge rose from 4.8% to 12%. Has this been passed on to you as a consumer? Has a small business passed on this cost? One thing's for sure, it must be tough to make it in small business right now. 3:10 on 612 ABC Brisbane and Queensland. Engelbert Humperdinck joining you after this.
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0: 150 million records. He and close friend Elvis Presley often covered each other's songs. Still touring today and coming to Queensland in July. He joins you now, the legend Engelbert Humperdinck. Welcome to the program and happy birthday. You've recently celebrated your 90th birthday. What did you do to mark the occasion?
1: Oh, well, I invited, I had family and friends and people that came from all over. And there was about 120 people there. It was just lovely. We had a lovely time. We had a little stage with a band and everybody getting up and singing. And it was quite wonderful and showing movies of my past, etc. It was lovely.
0: It would have been quite the celebration. And the fabulous thing, you mentioned movies, Engelbert, is that your songs are still being featured in brand new Netflix and Disney series. So this means younger fans are discovering you through YouTube as well. Why do you think your songs speak to a younger generation?
1: I'm just fortunate, I guess. You know, I mean, like, for instance, with the show Moon Knight, Man Without Love, that I recorded some 50 years ago, shot up into my listening charts. It went to number one after 50-something years ago, you know?
0: Engelbert, your songs, so many of them are so deeply romantic. I wonder, do you feel that the world today is actually crying out for a little bit of romance?
1: I think so. You know, romantic songs will never fade. I don't think so, because I think I've been responsible for a lot of people getting married to my music and getting engaged to it and having the last dance at a dance, you know, like the last waltz. As a matter of fact, I've just got a new single called I've Got You, and it sort of relates to... It could relate to one person or it can relate to the entire audience. And I'm lucky when I say to the audience, I've got you, you know, and it has that sort of meaning to it.
0: Mm. That idea of connection is such a powerful idea. In this day and age, there are so many things that get in the way of genuine face-to-face connection, Engelbert. You've witnessed this change in your lifetime. What would you say to people who are feeling disconnected? How can people rediscover the joy of that connection?
1: Get offline.
0: Yeah, right?
1: And I mean, the niceness now being online and having FaceTime, etc., is the fact that you could actually see the person and talk to them and relate to them the way we are talking. I would rather see you and know what how you feel, how your facial reactions are towards this situation.
0: Well, I can tell you, I'm smiling right now. And if you're listening to 612 ABC Brisbane and Queensland, my name is Kat Feeney and you're with Engelbert Humperdinck, who will be seeing you in Queensland in July. What motivates you now to keep making music, to keep touring and performing?
1: I'm still very creative in my thoughts. You know, yeah. Every day I only think music, and I think about my show and how I can better it. And, you know, you never stop. The moment you say, I know it all, is the time you lose your, you lose everything, you know.
0: I love that. There is a real problem with ageism in Australia, for instance, and that people reach a certain age and it's as if they've reach their use-by date, which I find, frankly, deeply problematic, because it suggests that your value diminishes with age somehow. But what you're saying is quite the opposite, that your value can only improve the more that you open yourself up to that learning, that creativity, that connection, Engelbert. Is that the secret to a long and satisfying life?
1: Well, it's being able to... What I think is the experience of doing so much in your life as far as making connections with your audience, and you learn about, you know, you keep humility going, you know, because I never take my image seriously for one. I always make fun of my name and things like that. I have a sense of humor. Mm-hmm. And therefore, I think people like that sort of thing in an artist. And that's what's probably kept my career so high and mighty all these many years.
0: You're serious about not taking yourself too seriously, in other words.
1: Yes, I don't take myself too seriously, but I'm certainly glad that the audience loved me.
0: Well, they do indeed, and we'll be looking forward to welcoming you back in Queensland in July. Engelbert Humperdinck at Chookers for the tour. Happy birthday once again. 90 years and going very strong.
1: Thank you, Catherine.
0: Engelbert Humperdinck. Returning to Australia in 2026 with the Legend Continues, the Celebration Tour. He'll be at QPAX Concert Hall on the 4th of July and at the Star at Broadbeach on the Gold Coast, July 6th.

90 years. Good on him. All right, time to find out which song has proved most popular with you this afternoon. It was a competition between Berlin and Green Day. And congratulations if you were on Team Green Day. People's Pick this afternoon on 612 ABC Brisbane in Queensland.

0: Time of Your Life, Good Riddance, Green Day, the song that was most popular with you in our People's Pick Song Contest this afternoon on 612 ABC Brisbane, ABC Queensland. I'm Kat Feeney and gee whiz. Gee whiz, it's lame to say gee whiz. Gee whiz, I blinking well love spending time with you. Thank you very much for your company. Thank you very much for your text messages about what you're doing to have a bit of play in your day, just for the sake of capital F fun. Richard in Cairns, you say that in the 80s, you had fun with grass skis. These are boots with a caterpillar tread attached to the bottom. That sounds like a hoot. Anonymous, by the way, you say the last time that you tried to sit down in a playground swing, your bottom wouldn't fit in. What a letdown. What a shame. Adult-sized swings, please. It's 2 minutes to three.
1: Good afternoon, Caitlin Sorey with you for Southern Queensland Drive. Have you ever bought something off Shein? Some Australian designers are fighting back after discovering their designs on the Chinese platform. So what are you buying when you get something that cheap? We'll speak to a swimwear designer from Bundaberg. Also, when you go travelling, do you go big with the banquets and all you can eat? Or are you serious about your wellness? We are going on a travel journey with Michael Turtle this afternoon to some of the most interesting wellness retreats in the world. And there is some really kooky ones out there. The government announced a fuel package today ahead of the budget, May budget next week. We'll dig into what that means. And three-time ARIA nominator singer-songwriter Danny Widdicombe will be in. He's also a multiple Queensland Music Award winner. He's got some brand new music. And he'll be playing at Horizon Festival this Friday, so you'll meet him very shortly. And bark from a native Australian tree, usually a waste product, has shown to filter pollution from

0: 0487 993 222. That's 0487 993 222 or 1300 903 222. It's coming up to the news now. I'll catch you afterwards. It's 3 o'clock.
1: ABC News, good afternoon. I'm Michael Bausch. A jury has retired to consider its verdict in the trial of a Greyhound bus driver charged over a triple fatal Bruce Highway crash. Chloe Shimicki reports.
2: After 4 days of evidence followed by closing arguments, Judge Anthony Rafter today gave the jury directions on how to weigh up the evidence in the trial of Peter Jason Cave. The 53-year-old pleaded not guilty to dangerous operation of a vehicle causing death following a fatal crash near Bowen in 2024. Judge Rafter told jurors that to find Mr. Cave guilty, the prosecution had to prove that he was fatigued, knew he was fatigued, and failed to manage his fatigue before the bus drifted into the lane of oncoming traffic, hitting a caravan.
1: A man arrested over a fatal crash at Woodford, north of Brisbane, has been remanded in custody on dozens of charges. Olivia Sanders has this report.
3: 31-year-old Allen Grove man Rhys James did not appear in person as Caboolture Magistrates Court heard he would face almost 40 charges, including manslaughter, attempted fraud and unlawful possession of weapons. A number of the charges mentioned in court were separate to Tuesday's fatal crash, which killed 60-year-old aged care nurse Karen Scott as she headed to work. Mr. James did not apply for bail and was remanded in custody. Magistrate Kurt Fowler adjourned all matters to be heard next month.
1: Fire has damaged a multi-storey building at Milton in Brisbane's Inner West. Emergency services were called to Little Crib Street just before 2 o'clock this afternoon. The fire was quickly brought under control and contained to the upper level. Paramedics also attended. There's no word on any injuries. The federal government will spend more than $10 billion in next week's budget to bolster Australia's fuel security. Onshore reserves will be increased from

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2: Good afternoon, Caitlin Sorey with you for Southern Queensland Drive. Can you imagine spending months on a piece of clothing, working with artists to make something amazing, only to find it being copied by a fast fashion giant? That's what happened to one Bundaberg swimwear designer who we'll meet very, very shortly. And Tessa will be in with the news feast on the menu today, a fresh perspective on the royal family feud, Isis brides, and phone books. Do you still use them? First, the temperatures. It's 19 degrees in Applethorpe. It's 21 in Maryborough. Toowoomba, Warwick, Harvey Bay and St George are on 22. Nambour's on 23. Maroochydore, Taunton, Bundaberg and Roma are on 24. Dalby, Kingaroy, Beerburrum and Gundawindi are on 25. Gympie's on 26 and Gander is on 28 degrees.
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2: It's time for the news feast. And here to serve it up today is producer Tessa Mapstone. Good afternoon, Tessa.
4: Hello, hello.
2: And for entree today, how the future king really felt during the great feud with his brother Harry. I gotta say, every time I feel more pompous.
4: It's great, isn't it? I feel like we should be wearing, lovely dresses and dinner jackets.
2: Pinkies up.
4: I don't know about you, but my pinky's always up, Caitlin. But yes, we have heard a lot from Harry's perspective about the feud with his family, with his father, King Charles, and his brother, William, the Prince of Wales, and everybody else as well. But we haven't heard much from the other side, because being royals, they're stuck with the philosophy from the late Queen Elizabeth that she instilled with everyone, that really, you know, keep things private, keep things positive when it comes to public relations. So we haven't heard much from their perspective, but there is a new book coming out that reveals a little bit from their side without actually having asked them.
2: Okay. Because who's got a book?
4: Well, it's a biography of Kate Middleton, the Princess of Wales and future queen. Mm-hmm. It's called Kate, the Courage, Grace and Power of the Woman Who Will Be Queen.
2: I love how they're just cementing the monarchy will not die with Charles. There still will.
4: And it's, well, look, it's been written by

0: doesn't see it.
1: Can you imagine
0: anywhere.
1: The secrets he knows? If you've written several books, he must know things that
0: yeah,
1: are not
0: well,
1: published.
0: You're right, because a lot goes into the books, but then a lot gets left out as well,
1: mm-hmm,
0: doesn't it?
1: Mm-hmm. Mm.
0: Well, maybe we'll have the chance to ask him one day. I'm not suggesting that we have that arranged or anything, but, you know, wouldn't that be interesting?
1: Mm.
0: But so in the book, he claims that Prince William was actually physically sick over remarks made by Prince Harry in his interview with Oprah Winfrey. Do you remember that one back
1: oh, yeah.
0: in 2021? That
1: big was sit down out near a vineyard. It looked very nice.
0: Yeah, very gardeny. That was the interview in which Harry and Meghan claimed that they had experienced racism
1: mm-hmm.
0: from both the press and within the royal family as well. And that was the real bombshell. And Meghan also in that interview shared her mental health struggles. And so before this interview even went to air, in the book, it's claimed that Prince William was actually sick with worry, you know, retching and off his food. And I don't know if you remember, but at the time there was a lot of talk of, you know, Prince William just kind of retreating and no one seeing him for a while as all of this was playing out. And that interview with Oprah is the issues that were raised there are really some of the reasons that led to Harry and Meghan deciding to leave their roles as senior royals and to move to another country, to the United States, and make a life away from the royal family. And at the time, as I said, you know, the rest of the family kept quiet. The only thing that Prince William said after that interview was this one statement. He said, "We're very much not a racist family." And that was it. But, you know, he did add that he hadn't spoken to Harry after that interview for a very long time. But this new book about Kate takes a look at not only this, but it's about Kate, right? So it's a big, deep look at Kate and how she supported him through that, but also about her journey, her transformation from being coming from a working class family.
1: Was she working class? I feel like her family had money, didn't they?
0: Well, they did work though. Mm. I think they.
1: Oh, yeah. When you say working class, you mean like they had jobs.
0: They had. Well, isn't that working class? I suppose that's probably middle class. They're more of a middle class family, right? But yeah, I guess if we're being technical, they did have jobs, yes.
1: Mm.
0: May still have jobs, who knows. So, you know, her journey from a different class into the monarchy, the aristocracy, highlighting her role as a leader, her efforts to try and help mend those royal rifts, and as well her resilience during her cancer diagnosis, which we mustn't forget.
1: Mm-hmm.
0: And that's an ongoing health journey as well. So, it's not an authorised biography, which means that Kate wasn't involved in it and Buckingham Palace, you know, they weren't involved in it. They didn't cooperate or endorse it. But it was written by this veteran royal biographer based on his own research and inside sources.
1: Yeah, he knows some butlers.
0: I wonder how many butlers there are working with the royal family households.
1: Look, the people in the house, they know what's going on.
0: I'm sure they've all signed non-disclosure
1: agreements. Well,
0: of course,
1: but you can just tell the biographer. Anyway, interesting. Okay, we will find out more about this. And for the main course, a warning for Australian citizens who travel overseas to join terrorist organisations.
2: They made an appalling, disgraceful decision. If any of these individuals find their way back to Australia, if they have committed crimes, they can expect to face the full force of the law without exception.
0: So that's Home Affairs Minister Tony Burke, and he was speaking about members of this group of so-called ISIS brides who it has been revealed today have booked tickets to return to Australia. So these are the families that have been linked to Islamic State, women who left Australia to join Islamic State in Syria with their husbands several years ago, and now with them they have their children. So this group includes, there's 13 people, so that's four

0: women are 9 children and grandchildren. And they're all Australian citizens. They all hold Australian passports. So they are expected to land in Australia tomorrow night after leaving a Syrian refugee camp last month. And the Australian Federal Police has warned that some in the group will be arrested when their plane lands in Australia. AFP Commissioner Chrissy Barrett says that some individuals will be arrested and charged. Some will face continued investigations when they arrive in Australia, and children who return with them will be asked to undergo community integration programs, therapeutic support, and countering violent extremist programs. So the Prime Minister Anthony Albanese and the Home Affairs Minister Tony Burke have repeatedly criticised these women for going to Syria and for being part of the Islamic State group, and that they're being investigated for a number of crimes. But Tony Burke has also said that, you know, because they are Australian citizens...
1: Yeah, what are you going to do? You can't stop them coming home.
0: Yeah, there are limits on what can be done to ban them from coming back. So... it's a tricky situation, but Tony Burke has warned, as you heard there, that they will face the full force of the law when they do arrive.
1: Okay, and it's been a bit of a journey because they were coming back through Damascus. Syrian authorities stepped in, stopped them from moving. So they've been trying to come back for a while.
0: Been trying to come back for a while, and there have been some big challenges. And look, I'm sure it's as not a good situation that they've been in these camps for years now. But a really tricky situation. They're finding themselves kind of not wanted anywhere.
1: Okay, and for dessert.
2: Jan? Where's our ad in the Yellow Pages directory?
0: Not happy, Jan.
1: Mm-hmm.
0: Dad, if you remember that classic ad for the Yellow Pages, I'm sure you do. It's just, I wonder if that's in the National Film and Sound Archives.
1: It should be.
0: It probably is already. But I noticed yesterday the Yellow Pages sticking out of a whole heap of mailboxes in my neighbourhood.
1: Oh, they're still delivering them.
0: Yes. Which was my first thought when I saw this. And my second thought was, and now they're small enough to fit inside mailboxes.
1: Oh, my. Wow.
0: Yeah.
1: So people are just not putting their phone in the Yellow Pages. I suppose, who does? Are you going to put your mobile phone? No, I don't think so.
0: No, so Yellow Pages is the business directory, and it's the white pages
1: of course.
0: That has...
1: See, this is how long it's been since I've actually...
0: Residential folks.
1: ...flicked through one.
0: But I tell you what, I'm going to tell you some more about the White Pages in a second. But the reason that we can fit them inside mailboxes now... I say we. I'm not delivering them. It's not me. The reason they fit now inside mailboxes is... because they're basically magazine size instead of like encyclopedia size, which they used to be. But they are still a thing, and they are still a really valuable and important thing to some people in the community, because it's fair to say probably older people mostly, because...
1: Yeah, I was about to say, so like I have an uncle who... If, you know, can't Google. So, like, if he doesn't know something, he'll call me and I'll Google it for him.
0: Well, that's really helpful. That's really helpful. But, they, you know, and he's not alone. There are lots of people who aren't on the internet, maybe don't even have an internet connection or a computer or a smartphone. I know my nana's one of those people. And it can be very frustrating and difficult when... the whole world has moved online and you're excluded from it.
1: 100%.
0: So the Yellow Pages do still provide an important service for people who aren't online. But the publishers have been a bit surprised themselves that it's still going. You know, back in 2017, which is, 9 years ago now, they thought, there's probably 8 years of life left in the printed Yellow Pages. But here we are, still going.
1: Wow.
0: Still going strong. The White Pages, though, a little bit of a different story. That's kind of fading away. There's not really a residential numbers in that anymore. It's mostly for businesses and

0: government
1: Although
0: entities.
1: It does make me very... Like, do you remember, like, looking up your friends?
0: Yeah.
1: Calling them on the landline, their parent picking up, and you'd be like, hi, Mrs. So-and-so, I'm calling for such and such. Like, it was such a process.
0: And it was probably a really good process, too, because it taught you, A, to research... and to do things alphabetically, because it's an alphabetical order, to find the right person, to be brave.
1: Talk to a stranger.
0: And talk to a stranger. Lots of skills to learn there, lots of skills.
1: Mm.
0: And answering the home phone as well, obviously, was a good one. I always remember my brother's method. He was younger, so it's easy to make fun of him. But, you know, you'd have to run to the phone from the other end of the house and, hello, who is it?
1: See, I had to answer the phone for my dad's business.
0: Uh-huh.
1: So I had my business.
0: You had your
1: spiel.
0: Great.
1: Mm-hmm.
0: Can you give us a demo?
1: Everest Memorials, Caitlin Sorey speaking.
0: Oh, very good. Mm. Very, very professional. Mm. Very professional. But yeah, White Pages, that's a thing of the past. And actually, the White Pages website, they're going to be stopping their residential listings. That was announced in November.
1: Mm.
0: So you can't look people's phone number up at online either.
1: I feel like it's just a bit of a stalking issue now. And also people can find you on Facebook or word of mouth.
0: Yes, they can. In terms of the people who put their number in the Yellow Pages, it does really seem to be mostly small businesses who make use of that, and they're doing well with it, because the Yellow Pages aren't just being delivered to everyone anymore. They are being careful with who they deliver them to, mainly older people. I say older people. People over 55.
1: And I feel like 55 is still
0: not
1: young.
0: It's not very old.
1: Yeah.
0: No. And people in regional areas and people with poor internet connectivity, which all makes sense.
1: 100%. Well, glad to know it's still around. There you go. Tessa Mapstone, thank you so much for that feast of news. You're listening to ABC Radio Queensland. Coming up, we are going to be speaking to a Bundaberg-based fashion designer who has discovered her designs appearing on a huge Chinese website, and we're going to look at the process of what happens when you have something essentially nicked by a big retailer, and what that means for small business owners. That's coming up very shortly, but before we get there, I've got this song for you. This is Heart, These Dreams.

0: That is Heart, These Dreams. You're listening to ABC Radio Queensland, and Ray the Truckie has called in. Good afternoon, Ray.
1: Hello, Miss Caitlin. How are you?
0: Very well. How are you doing?
1: Not too bad. I remember a bit over 40 years ago when I first started driving in transport. And I was coming up the Sunshine Coast every day from Brisbane. And the phone books, I had a phone book back then because they had a street directory in it.
0: Oh, of course. So it was a street, it was Yellow Pages plus, you know, a street directory.
1: White Pages. Yeah,
0: the White Pages.
1: And the White Pages in the other day. Well, it was that thin back then because there weren't that many businesses.
0: Yeah.
1: Tawana was just starting to build out, and Mooloolaba and Bridge in Beach was just new. So I sort of growing up watching all that Sunshine Coast expand and expand and expand.
0: Yeah. How long ago was that?
1: Over 40 years ago.
0: Yeah. Well, I remember, I'm 41, so there you go. I remember when I was a kid, like, it was very different to the way it is now.
1: Oh, yeah, very different.
0: Pineapples, sugar cane, the sugar cane truck still came through Nambo every day. Yeah, it was not what it was like now. And phone
1: single
0: books.
1: Single lane highway,
0: actually
1: either way, all the
0: single
1: way.
0: Single lane highway, yeah. The Bruce did not have the traffic it has now. It's different times, huh?
1: Well, there was no Bruce Highway at that stage, but you still went through Deborah and Biwa, Glasshouse, Blaney.
0: Oh, really?
1: Back in the and Farmers and Nambour.
0: Of course.
1: Because the highway was never down there.
0: Right, because that's why they always say that, you know, big pineapples in Nambour, and it's like, it's actually closer to Woombye. It's because it was on the old highway. There you go. Well, I don't remember them having maps in them, so that's very handy. I do remember when you had to have the street address to get everywhere, and it was like, trying to drive and look. I don't know how you did that.

0: with a truck.
1: Well, because they were new businesses, they were still developing the sites. And they weren't in the phone book as being a resident, but because they had that street direct in there, we were able to find their street address and there's a new building, that must be it.
0: Ah, it was a different time, wasn't it? Now we can just put it into maps and it'll tell us where to go.
1: some bangling called Google.
0: Yeah, exactly. Well, thanks for calling in, Ray. Really appreciate it.
1: No problem, Caitlin. You have a good day.
0: Yeah, you look after yourself. See you, mate. That's Ray the truckie on the road somewhere in our patch, our listening area. 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
0: Shein, the uber cheap retailer out of China, adds between 2,000 to 10,000 new products to their website every day. It's hard to get your head around the scale of the company. And to stay on trend with what people are interested in, they have been accused of stealing fashion designs from Australian retailer Sabo Skirt, who are currently suing the corporate giant, among others, in an intellectual property lawsuit. But they are not the only Australian designers saying they've been ripped off. One designer who has been impacted by Shein allegedly stealing designs is Bundaberg-based. Emily Graydon is founder of Tribe Tropical, who started a swimwear company because of her incredibly light skin tone to protect her from the sun. And Emily's on the line now. Emily, good afternoon.
3: Good afternoon. Thank you for having me.
0: Great to have you. When was the first time you noticed one of your designs ending up on Shein?
3: It was about a few years ago, I think it was. Feels like forever, but a few years ago.
0: And how similar was it?
3: Well, I found one print and I thought, oh, that's quite similar, you know, and then I found another and then another and then another. And I thought, this can't just be coincidental. So, yeah, all up I found four on their website that looked strikingly familiar to mine.
0: Like similar prints, similar shapes, like what was similar about them?
3: Yeah, everything, the prints, the style. Little details like little frills on the leg, which is something I include in my suits. And I'm not the only one that does that. I don't claim to own that as such. But, yeah, it was more the prints that really got me.
0: And how do you create your prints?
3: Well, for most of them, I've worked with Brisbane-based artists to come up with original concepts and designs. Often I would put an idea to the artist and then they'd bring it to life. Like, she's just such an incredible artist. And so to see her work, you know, like, we go back and forwards for months trying to get things right. So to see her work, you know, used in that way, it was really disappointing for her as well.
0: And so when you've noticed these designs and you're like, okay, they're very, very similar to the ones that I'm working with artists to create as original designs, what kind of recourse do you have to say, hey, that's mine?
3: Well, in this case, I did reach out to Shein and never had a reply. And then from there, it's, you know, there's not a lot you can really do. I didn't want to involve lawyers because I just didn't know, you know, the implications in terms of the financial outlay required for that. So in a sense, you do feel really powerless as a small brand.
0: Yeah, I mean, what does it mean for the local fashion scene to have this happen?
3: Oh, it's just so disheartening, to be honest, because you try and bring something, you put so many hours and so much expense and there's so much that goes into it, you know, months and months and months of work before you even get it produced, you know. Yeah, to just see it then sort of, you know, sold for less than you can even buy the product for on another site. And the other thing was, you know, some of my designs that I was seeing on Shein,

0: and
1: your GST.
0: All of it. Yeah, absolutely. You know, not even including the product cost. And there's that environmental impact as well. I think a lot of people just sort of go, if I only wear it once, you know, it only costs me $5, so who cares? You know, so I think, unfortunately, there's the environmental impact of that as well.
1: I heard an amazing stat that 10% of world emissions is from fashion. 10%. Yeah. Isn't that crazy? Because clothing is so cheap and so people are buying so much of it.
0: Yeah, exactly. Yeah, and we really do live in this sort of fast fashion throwaway culture, which is really quite sad, I think. People just sort of buy something because they can wear it once or twice and then discard it. So so much goes to landfill, not just here but overseas. Have you seen images out of Africa where I think it's H&M and Zara, they got a lot of backlash for their wastage. It's really, really shocking.
1: Yeah, and a lot of Australia's fashion ends up overseas too because we don't have places to put it, so the op shops can't handle it all, so it ends up overseas. Exactly. So, yeah, it's a global problem. But if people want to support local designers like yourself, what can they do?
0: I think if people are happy to really be conscious about where they spend their money, I think that's the first step, is to really just think, you know, do I spend this $30 at Shein and get something that'll last however long and not have any nice story behind it, or do I pay an extra $10-$20 or whatever and support an Australian brand, you know, that's trying to keep business, you know, in Australia. And because that's the other thing, we support so many other Australian businesses through our operation, you know, all of my stationery and, you know, things like that. It's all produced here. I don't know, there's a lot of different businesses that are also supported by small business, if that makes sense.
1: Well, Emily, good luck with it all. Really appreciate you taking the time to have a chat to us.
0: Thank you for having me, and thank you for bringing light to this. It really means a lot to myself and other small businesses.
1: That is Emily Graydon, the CEO and founder of Tribe Tropical, based in Bundaberg. And, she had some of her prints and her swimwear turn up on Shein. And so it's not just her it's happening to a range of Australian designers. So check out the story online at abc.net.au and find out more about that story. And it's time for news headlines. We're a little bit late here, Ollie, but
2: we're here.
1: News never waits,
2: exactly,
1: does it?
2: Exactly. Making news this 25 minutes, Caitlin. Making news. The Queensland government says the Commonwealth is being short-sighted by cutting back the Inland Rail project. The proposed fast freight route from Melbourne to Brisbane is now ending in parks in regional New South Wales. Infrastructure Minister Catherine King says the decision has been prompted by a $45 billion cost blowout. Deputy Premier Jared Blais says it ignores the long-term economic benefits that the Queensland leg would have provided. The forensic tests will be carried out on a suspected human bone discovered at Pialba on the Fraser Coast. It was found yesterday afternoon during construction work on the Esplanade. First Nations monitors were supervising the site at the time and will continue to liaise with police. And more Australians are reaching out to Australia's National Debt Helpline amid the cost of living crisis. More than 65,000 people have contacted the service since the start of last year, with the mortgage stress the main reason. Helpline spokesperson Vicky Staff said yesterday's interest rate rise will hurt many who are already struggling. And if you do need assistance, you can call the helpline on 1800 007 007. And more news in a bit under 25 minutes.
1: Ollie, when you take a holiday, are you someone who likes to, you know, kind of go big on the alcohol, have a really good time, or are you about wellness and cycling and doing good things to your body?
2: Well, can I take column A and B combined?
1: Ooh, combo.
2: So the last trip I went on, I took my bike, we cycled around, and I definitely hit the beers too, and you know, had like lots of meals, and I think that's kind of the excuse. You ride a bit, and then it's like, well, I better eat some more. And I was catching up went on this cycling trip with mates, and one of my mates from Melbourne was like, man, I go on these trips and then I put on weight. And you ride, like, we did this pretty long ride through Taiwan, through some pretty big mountains and things like that, and then you get to like an end of a day cycling and you have these mega meals. So you're generally eating way more than like you would have if you'd not done this activity, but it's more than you've burned as well. So yeah, definitely. And then, you know, a couple more bevies than I probably would normally have as well. So yeah, I'm the combo of the both. I think that's the ultimate. So you kind of let loose, you let your hair down a bit, but you're also kind of trying to do something a bit more kind of physical and, you know, see the world a little bit more in that way.
1: Interesting, because we are going to be talking about

0: wellness holidays with Michael Turtle very shortly.
1: Yeah, maybe not one of those. I wouldn't be like rubbing crystals over myself and things like that.
0: Yeah, there's some pretty interesting ones in there. Thank you so much, Ollie. You're listening to ABC Radio Queensland. What is your style of travel when you take a proper holiday? Do you like to go hard with cocktail hour, eat whatever you like? Or are you part of a new group of holiday makers who are serious about wellness? I'd love to hear from you. What's the most fun wellness you've done on holiday or the most bizarre? Give me a call, 1300 903 222, or text 0487 993 222. Michael Turtle, travel correspondent, is here with some extreme wellness holiday suggestions you may not have heard of. Michael, good afternoon.
2: Good afternoon. Good afternoon. Are you feeling well?
0: I am feeling well. How about yourself?
2: Yeah, good. Maybe we don't need one of these holidays, but apparently lots of Australians do. Wellness holidays are super popular at the moment.
0: Yeah, so I'm intrigued by this. I mean, lots of people have become obsessed with getting a good night's sleep, but this is translating to holidays. What is sleep tourism?
2: So this is actually one of the big trends at the moment, sleep tourism. It's this idea that, yeah, you don't get a proper night's sleep at home, which I find really sad, actually. You do it for a third of the day. You do it every day. This idea that people aren't sleeping well is yeah, really disappointing. So, look, people who are stressed out, who are tired, who are maybe feeling unhealthy, are going on trips just to sleep well. And this comes in different forms. So sometimes they're going to a destination, but they're choosing a hotel that they know prioritizes good sleep. So some of these big hotel chains now offer things like a sleep enhancing balm, you know, in the minibar, or for free, I should say, but you know, there next to the minibar or by the bedside table, with sort of lavender and frankincense and sage, and you put it on your pulse points before you go to bed. Or one of them has a pillow mist, which has lavender, chamomile and melatonin. You spray it on the pillow before you go to sleep.
0: It sounds lovely.
2: Then,
0: yeah,
2: it
0: but
2: does
0: then,
2: sound nice, doesn't it? But then there are these really extreme ones. So, like, there's a place in India, and you go there specially for a two-night deep sleep retreat. And a typical day there would be like waking up at 7 o'clock, doing a breath work session, and then going to yoga, then going to have a breakfast with like the special diet which promotes healthy sleeping, then going off to your therapeutic treatments where it's all these strange things, are people dropping oil on your forehead and this sort of stuff. In the afternoon, you have a sound healing session, and then a light dinner, and then you're off to bed again to make the most of all these sleep-inducing activities that you've done.
0: I hope it works, because that sounds like a lot of work to get a good night's sleep. But, yeah, I'm sure it also feels lovely.
2: Yeah. Look, I mean, that's a one way to do wellness tourism. Look, some people, we should say, some people don't have to sort of go to these extremes. There are people who will go on trips and they will just cut something out of their life. Mm-hmm. And this counts as a wellness tourism.
0: Okay, so maybe like detoxing.
2: A detox. They'll cut out alcohol. They'll cut out the internet. You know, people are now intentionally going into the wilderness, not just because they want to see the wilderness, but because they know that they won't have internet or phone connection there. And
0: I think that's a great idea. I love nothing more than to go on holiday and turn the phone off. Can't get me.
2: Yeah.
0: Not available. Not looking at it.
2: I tell you what, when I go overseas a lot of the time, I don't get SIM cards or eSIMs these days. I'll still have the Wi-Fi in the hotel in the evenings, but I love, like, for the day, not being constantly distracted, you know, not just sort of, oh, I'm bored for 2 minutes, so I'll check the news or something. Instead of doing that, I look around and soak up the atmosphere of the destination I'm in. Mm. So that's really big. And yeah, giving up alcohol is a big thing as well. I think, look, I reckon less than a generation ago, the idea was that if you went on a trip, it was your chance to kind of let loose a bit. You know, you would eat whatever you wanted to eat and forget the diet you were supposed to be having at home. You would drink whatever you wanted to drink. It doesn't count when you're on holidays, does it? A cocktail at lunch is fine if you're overseas.
0: It's 5 o'clock somewhere, right?
2: Exactly. But now people are being so healthy that they are, even if they maybe drink a bit at home, they go on their holidays to not drink. That is, there's a detox. And I've done this as well. And it's, I don't know why more people don't do it, because I did it one time when I've done it a few times actually, but one time I was in Malaysia. You know, Malaysia's predominantly Muslim country. So although alcohol is available, it was much easier to do. I probably wouldn't do this in Italy, where there's red wine on the table automatically every night. But so I had 2 weeks in Malaysia, not drinking anything. And I've got to say, I woke up so much better every day. I had so much energy all day, and I enjoyed the sightseeing and the activities I was doing much more than usual because of it. So if you're going to go overseas on a holiday, why not also maximize your experience by not having any alcohol while you're there?
0: Yeah, absolutely. And there's a lot of old wellness techniques that have been making a comeback. What is thermal bathing?
2: Oh, thermal bathing. This is the thing. I don't know why we always think that things that are old are good, you know, like the paleo diet. Like, oh, the cavemen did it, so it must be good.
0: And I also don't think that was very caveman-like, to be frank. I don't think the paleo diet really stacks up.
2: Yeah. Anyway, so for whatever reason, we're going back to the old thing. We used to put mercury in hats and drink from lead pipes. I don't know why we're always going back to the old things. But anyway, thermal bathing, which is also known as balneotherapy. This is something that like the ancient Romans used to do. You know, they would go on holidays and sit in hot baths. And of course, all around the world, you find this. It became very trendy again in the 1800s in Europe. Lots of spa towns popped up in Germany, Austria, places like that. And it's having a resurgence. And the idea is, this is more than just, you know, going to an onsen at the end of the day after you've been skiing. This is actually going somewhere to spend all day in baths. And you move between different baths that have different temperatures. They have different minerals or salts or things added to them. And so it's a whole therapeutic thing. The idea is it's supposed to regulate the nervous system and improve immune systems. That sounds quite nice, I suppose. Forest bathing. If you don't want to jump in the water, you can bathe in the forest in Japan. This has been a trend in recent years. It's called Shinrin Yoku, and the idea is it's more than just walking out into nature. When you're in the nature, you're supposed to be very attuned to what's around you. So people will do silent walks. They may be guided. You may be with other people, but you're silent and you're just sort of being amongst the trees. You're doing meditations in the canopies even. You're sort of staying in off-grid eco-lodges, using the energy of the forest to empower
0: Honestly,
2: you.
0: I kind of love this one. This sounds great.
2: You like that one?
0: I love what that about, one.
2: What about thalassotherapy? Quick, I got it
0: okay,
2: out.
0: Okay, what is that?
2: Yeah. I don't know how to say it, but I always struggle with it. It's a hard word. Anyway,
0: yeah.
2: This is something the English kind of were very keen on in the Victorian era. They would have called it taking the sea air. But basically, thalassotherapy is the idea of using the ocean or seawater or the salts to heal. And so this is having a big comeback. People are actually going on trips where this is the focus. And I know what you're going to say, Caitlin. I know you're going to say you can just go down to the ocean for free in lots of parts of Australia.
0: Absolutely.
2: The Wellness Tourism Ministry doesn't like people getting things for free, so they have monetized this. And so you can go and sit in big outdoor wooden barrels filled with seawater, and suddenly that is therapeutic. You can have you can go sunbaking where you're covered in seaweed, and apparently the nutrients from the seaweed are supposed to seep into you somehow. You can cover yourself in mud, you know, and sort of, but not just like clinical kind of mud in a spa. You basically buy the ocean, digging up the mud and sort of covering.
0: Sorry.
2: For you, apparently.
0: Yeah, wow. Okay, that sounds sounds interesting. But if you want to go kind of extreme and, you know, kind of biohack, like someone like Brian Johnson, there's a guy who's like 47, he's a tech entrepreneur, and he spends like $2 million annually on biohacking. Can you go on a biohacking retreat? Can you try and make yourself live longer through your holiday?
2: I can't believe people are now doing this. This does not sound like a relaxing holiday to me, but yes, there are now resorts, hotels, retreats where it's all about biohacking. So this is things like cryotherapy, which I think is what they did to Walt Disney, was it? Or,
0: possibly.
2: That was such an urban legend. You know that urban legend that Walt Disney is cryogenically frozen under the Pirates of the Caribbean ride at Disneyland? Anyway, he's not.
0: Okay.
2: Cryotherapy is apparently where you use like extreme cold and you sort of freeze off abnormal tissue, things like this. So hyperbaric oxygen therapy is another thing they do at these retreats.
0: Oh, wow.
2: Normatec acupressure boots. I don't know what any of these things are, I have to confess. Hypoxic interval training.
0: Okay.
2: Photobiomodulation. I had to look this up,
0: one
2: clearly.
0: I'm sure it's all very expensive and getting you to buy something. You've given us a lot to think about, Michael. Thank you so much for your time this afternoon.
2: Thank you. Meditation retreat. Let's just do that.
0: Okay. Yeah, absolutely. All right. Take care. That is our travel correspondent.

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0: Good afternoon, Braddles.
2: Come on, that gig, a travel correspondent. How good's that?
0: Right? Such a good gig. He just gets to go amazing places and tell us about it.
2: Yeah, exactly. That's such a good gig, isn't it? At the moment, on the roads, it's been a pretty good gig this afternoon. I've got to say, Caitlin, no crashes or breakdowns report, which is great news. It is quite heavy around the Sunshine Coast. Sunshine Motorway bypass through Mountain Creek. That inbound run is getting back to CP Downs at the moment. And Caland Road is heavy approaching Racehorse Road and Kiwanaway Link Road, a little mountain delays. Into Clowder West, heavy on Nickel Way, Bosway, Stribok Arena and Morana, and Kiwanaway Northbound, heavy around Main Drive, also quite busy at times around the hospital, and heavy on Maroochydore Road, inbound through Cunder Park and outbound as well through Forest Glen, getting onto the Bruce Highway, Sunshine Motorway southbound, a little bit of stop start around Yandina Coolum Road. Cool. I'm through Bundaberg this afternoon. We've got those general delays through Bundaberg Central. A little bit busy on Mount Perry Road and Queen Street heading outbound through Bundaberg North, but pretty light conditions there. And Children's Road is quite solid as you make way through North Isis. No problems around Maryborough and the Harvey Bay. Generally a good run on the majors there around those hubs, and also around Toowoomba and the Darling Downs, all looking good on the majors. Even a pretty good run on James Street, South Toowoomba. That's pretty light conditions. And Tour Street through Newtown. Toowoomba Athol Road, a little bit under speed through Westbrook around the Roebuck Zones. The bypass as you make way southbound through Athol. I'm Brad from ATN. More details after 4:15 on ABC Local Radio Queensland.
0: Thank you so much, Brad. Do you have time for a joke?
2: Yes, please.
0: Okay, this one's from Dave in Toowoomba. He says, what is Spider-Man's ideal job?
2: Spider-Man's ideal job? I don't know.
0: Web designer.
2: Of course.
0: I know. Very good. Very good. Well done, Dave. Keep them coming. Thanks so much, Brad. We'll see you soon.
2: Thank you.
0: Cheers. That is Brad Hunter from the Australian Traffic Network. And we were talking about wellness and, self-care holidays a little bit earlier. I've got a song in honour of that from Solange. This is Borderline, an ode to self-care.

0: That is Solange with Borderline, an ode to self-care. You're listening to ABC Radio Queensland. Caitlin Sorey with you until 6 o'clock. One of Queensland's iconic destinations, Gari, formerly known as Fraser Island, has a surprise connection to Australia's military history. It was home to a secret commando school for elite soldiers during World War II. As Olivia Nunes-Malik reports today, locals are advocating for veteran efforts to be recognised with a permanent memorial on the world's largest sand island.
1: From the long stretches of sandy coastline, towering rainforests, to the sparkling water of dozens of pristine lakes, Gari, formerly known as Fraser Island, leaves a big impression. But hidden underneath an alcove of overgrown trees, just a short walk away from the barge jetty on the island's western shore, is the remnants of a secret military camp. Neil Young is the son of a World War II veteran and hopes to pass on the story about these hardworking commandos to future generations.
2: It's basically been swept under the carpet, so I think the more people understand about this, the better.
1: Opened in 1943, the Fraser Commando School trained dozens of battle-hardened soldiers for undercover missions in Southeast Asia. The school was one of multiple bases across Australia which offered specialised training to members involved in the secret reconnaissance team known as the Z Special Unit during World War II. Jimmy Swan led guided tours to the former camp and says soldiers were required to complete an intensive program as if their life depended on it.
3: These were battle-hardened people who had decided they wanted to become part of the secret, highly secret, force. They would take a group of 100 at a time that had been pre-selected, and the men would train to be specialists. And they would have to train in 12 weeks, 100 at a time. They would do specialized weapons, they would do communications, medics, tracking, anti-tracking, survival, sabotage, explosives. They learned everything.
1: The men used the island's rough terrain to their advantage, from conducting their daily runs to Lake Mackenzie on the beach, practicing hand-to-hand combat near the tall grass, and rowing canoes off the island's coast. Even the beloved Mahino shipwreck was utilised for training purposes.
3: Mahino was one of their sites which they used to use to blow up, practice their crafts in explosives, putting limpet mines on the side.
1: The graduates were involved in several covert assignments behind enemy lines, including Operation Jaywick, where around 14 commandos used motorised folding canoes and a bag filled with explosives to infiltrate Japanese-occupied Singapore.
3: I think it was a 20-day trip and really, really tough. Turned themselves a little dark-skinned to look like the Malaysian fishermen and all these patrols looking for people like them. And their goal was to go in and put mines on the ships. And they laid these mines and sunk 7 ships. It was such a major success, incredible. No one killed on our side.
1: Horry Young was involved in the historic raid back in September 1943. His son, Neil, recalled his father was involved in the mission by chance.
2: He was a communications person. Yeah, it was essentially Morse code, you know, tracking the Japanese radio signals, monitoring their operations and things. I believe that there was another fellow that was going to do the job, and for some reason I think he pulled out, and then Dad got a call up.
1: After the successful mission, Neil's father used his previous experience to help out at the school.
2: Well, Dad was on various naval vessels, and he's a leading telegraphist working in that capacity in the Navy before he was seconded for the Z Special people to go on that Operation Jaywick. After the raid, did a lot of training on Fraser Island and teaching other people, you know, how to use Morse code.
1: Around a year later, some men from the commando school volunteered for Operation Rimau. It was designed to replicate Jaywick's success, but used semi-submersible canoes, known as Sleeping Beauties, instead of canoes. All of the soldiers involved in the mission were caught and killed by the Japanese, either in battle or while held in captivity. The commando school closed in early 1946. Today, there are only

0: few items left behind to mark the island's military chapter, including rusting vehicles and a makeshift monument.
1: You will find the cricket pitch. You will find the generator room. There's still the gun turrets, which look over the ocean back towards Harvey Bay. They're on the sides there. The Z Special Unit Memorial. It was all the men who had visited the island, got trained in the island. We used to look after them every fortnight, go in and do them. Kathy would redo them and spray them with hairspray and give them a nice

0: outstanding contributions that many young soldiers made through the commando school here to the war effort and the freedoms that we enjoy as a society today.
1: Queensland Premier and Minister for Veterans David Crisafulli learnt of the initiative earlier this month. In a written statement to the ABC, a spokesperson for the Crisafulli government said they look forward to seeing the project's progress. The spokesperson added more support was being provided to ensure the memory of Queensland's veterans are honoured.
2: That is Olivia Nunes-Marlick ending that report. 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
2: We are coming up to the 4 o'clock news, and after the 4 o'clock news, we're going to be looking at the $10 billion package announced by the Prime Minister today as part of the May budget to help boost fuel security and resilience, and find out what this means for the trucking industry and the transport industry, who've really been hit hard by the closure of the Strait of Hormuz and all the problems in the Middle East with access to diesel and oil. And we're also going to be looking at a fantastic innovation, bark from a native Australian tree, which is usually a waste product, is going to be used as a filter for pollution from the air. So it's this fantastic innovation that's Australian made and using Australian products that are going to be chucked anyway. And really interesting technology. So we're going to meet the professor behind that research piece. And we're also going to be speaking to Danny Whittacombe. He's an ARIA-nominated singer-songwriter. He's going to be on the phone. He's going to be playing at the Horizon Festival this Friday, and he has some new music. So that's all coming up.
6: 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At home, in the gym, up a ladder, on the road.

ABC News, good afternoon. I'm Michael Bausch. The coalition says the cohort of ISIS-linked families returning to Australia should have their passports revoked. Four women and nine children who'd been living in a detention camp in Syria are expected to arrive in flights in Sydney and

0: more than the intensification that it's got at the moment. So places like Bundaberg, Mackay, Townsville and the like have got their own storage facilities, so that regional communities have got storage a bit more close at hand. But the other part that is of concern, and it may well be in the policy, but at the moment the policy looks a little incomplete from our perspective, and that is that there's no ambition in there or target to increase our self-sufficiency with refining capability. So when you look at storage on its own, that still means that we are import dependent to keep our supply of fuel going. At the moment, our refineries produce about 20% of our consumption. We'd like to see that that ambition be lifted to somewhere in the order of 40 or 50%, so that we've got a combination of much better storage capability, but at the same time, we've got refining capability on our own sovereign ground. And to do that, that means we're going to have to extract oil from reserves that we know we've got in this country, so that self-sufficiency does increase with some substance from where we are now.
1: Mm. And the PM says that details of the package will be announced in next Tuesday's budget. But just what we have so far, do you think this investment will make a difference to fuel prices?
0: Well, it ought, in that once you start to enhance that storage capability in the country, you would expect that prices will come back a bit. But it's going to take a little while for those approvals to be granted, for storage facilities to be built, and then import the fuel that we'll need to get up to those sorts of reserves. But you know, it's a reasonable ambition, but as I say, we're very keen to see the detail, in that we would expect that ambition includes refining capability, so we become less dependent on imports to be able to maintain sovereign capability within the country. So, I mean, another way of looking at that is we need to de-risk the supply chain and improve our self-sufficiency, so that we've got a combination of better storage but also increased refining capability.
1: Mm. To that storage point, Energy Minister Chris Bowen says stockpiles will be scattered across the country, so that extra fuel security fuel reserve will hold about 1 billion litres of diesel and aviation fuel for crisis situations. And they're talking about there being a focus on regional areas. Is that reassuring for your members?
0: Well, we do find that reassuring, and as I say, that's consistent with what the Premier has been saying as well. We've certainly supported that principle for some time. We've already got some good storage capability at places like Gladstone, to some extent Townsville, but we can improve that capability. But as I say, the very important point to understand in all of that is that we are still dependent on the import supply chain. So we see it as critical that we substantially increase our refining capability, so that we move up from 20% to what we would think is a reasonable ambition, to at least 50%. I mean, it was only 20 years ago that when Bass Strait was in full swing, that this country was up in the vicinity of 90% self-sufficiency. So we think it's time for the ambition to be at least meet 50%, so that you've got 50 days of storage on ground, as well as at least half of our fuel coming from self-sufficient sources and being refined in our own country.
1: Gary, thanks so much for your time this afternoon.
0: Thanks very much.
1: Cheers. Gary McMahon is the CEO of the Queensland Trucking Association. You're listening to ABC Radio Queensland. We're going to check in on the roads with Brad very shortly, but we've got a song request here from Dave in Toowoomba. He wants to hear Try a Little Kindness by Glen Campbell. Here you go, Dave.

0: That was Glen Campbell with Try a Little Kindness for Dave and Toowoomba, who requested that song on 0487 993 222. 0487 993 222. You can send me anything you're thinking, and maybe a bad dad joke for Brad. Lots of things you could be sending. Let's check in with Brad on the roads now.
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0: Good afternoon, Braddles.
2: Yeah, very good afternoon, Caitlin. It hasn't been too bad on the roads this afternoon. No incidents report, which is even better news. So just drive with extra care on the roads. Generally, around the Sunshine Coast, there has been a couple of heavy spots. Sunshine Motorway both ways through Mount Creek. It was back to CP Downs heading inbound, but that traffic has eased, so just solid around that Mount Creek stretch at the moment around the mergers there. Caloundra Road inbound between Racecourse Road and Kawana Way Link Road is on the brakes. Minor days outbound around Parklands Boulevard from Caloundra West. But otherwise, a good run on Nickel Way this afternoon. It's a little bit of stop start around Burana and Bock Arena and Kawana Way northbound just around Main Drive. Looking good around the northern beaches. Very light conditions on the Sunshine Motorway. A good run on the Bruce Highway right through to Gympie as well. No problems reported in that stretch. And generally a good run around Gympie, Maryborough and Harvey Bay this afternoon. It has been busy on Children's Road both ways through North Isis around the Roadburg zones. And through Bundaberg, a little bit busy around Bundaberg West onto Calvin Street both ways. A little bit congested on that bend there in both directions. And around Toowoomba and the Darling Downs, pretty good conditions. A good run on James Street this afternoon. Toowoomba Athol Road under speed through Westbrook and also the bypass through World Camp and Athol also under speed. No problems report on the Gore Highway. I'm Brad from 810. I'll have more details around Quarter 5 on ABC Local Radio Queensland.
0: Thank you so much, Brad. We'll catch you soon.
2: Thank you.
0: Take care. That is Brad Hunter from the Australian Traffic Network. And coming up, we've got the three-time ARIA-nominated singer-songwriter Danny Widdicombe will be in. He's also a multiple Queensland Music Award winner. He's got brand new music out and he'll be playing at the Horizon Festival this Friday. You'll meet him next. But before you do, let's take a listen to his brand new single. This is One Note at a Time.

0: That is Danny Widdicombe with his brand new single, One Note at a Time. And Danny joins us now. Danny, good afternoon.
1: G'day, how are you going?
0: Very well, thank you. That's a beautiful piece of music. Tell me about the new single and what has it got to do with Willie Nelson?
1: I like to try and celebrate Willie's birthday every year. And so I thought, well, this time I'll write some songs and use it as like a homage to Willie, to the great man. I'm always inspired by musicians that can have some longevity, and he's 93 this year.
0: Wow.
1: So, yeah,

0: So, you know, I was writing songs, but I thought, what a great way to put it out and put the album out on Willie Nelson's birthday. So that's what we did.
1: Oh, that's so cool. And tell me about the recording process. I understand that was inspired by Willie Nelson too.
0: Yeah, in the mid-70s, he got his mates and sat in a circle in the studio and pressed record. So that's what we did. We just sat in a room for a day, sat in a circle, and I'd only met the drummer and the bass player that day. So we didn't even know each other, and we're sitting there making music together and became fast friends. And it was just a wonderful experience.
1: Oh, that's beautiful. When did you fall in love with Willie Nelson and his music, and why?
0: When I was a kid, you know, I just heard it on the road again, was everywhere on the radio. And as I grew up as a songwriter, I just fell in love with his diversity and the way he can sing songs his own way and go through lots of different genres. And he's just a wonderful songwriter. I just love his style.
1: Yeah, he's pretty amazing. And you and the band, The Wandering Stars, will be playing at the Horizon Festival on the Sunshine Coast on Friday. What can people who get along to the gig expect?
0: We'll have some pedal steel and some fiddle and a really great band singing all the new songs from the new album, plus a selection of songs that we love and some of my old songs. It's just going to be a good time. Two sets of sort of old-time country music.
1: Okay, and a fair whack of Willie Nelson-inspired music there too?
0: Exactly, yeah, that's right. Yeah
1: beautiful. And what else has the year got in store for you?
0: Well, touring the new album. I'm still waiting on the CDs to come, so when they come, I'll post them out to all the people that have already bought them. And I've got a band called the Honey Sliders. We play around the place, so we've got we're playing at the J in Noosa in June, and hoping to come back to Maroochydore sometime soon. Beautiful. So yeah, lots of music.
1: Great. Love that. Love to support live music. So Danny, thanks so much for coming on.
0: Thanks for having me. Thank you. See ya.
1: Cheers. That's Danny Widdicombe. You can catch him and his band, The Wandering Stars, on Friday night at the Met in Maroochydore City Centre. Tickets are available at horizonfestival.com.au. You're listening to ABC Radio Queensland. We're coming up towards the 4:30 headlines, but before we get there, Phil Impomona has put in a song request. He's looking to hear Wold by Harry Chapman. Well, Tessa has made some magic happen, and she's dug this one up for you, Phil. Enjoy.

0: That was for Phil in Pomona requesting Wold by Harry Chapman. Great song there. Good pick, Phil. And it's time
1: he
0: for
1: takes us off-piste really to nice places.
0: He does, doesn't he? It's like sometimes you're like, I don't know what Phil is requesting, and then you have a listen and you're like, oh, it's actually pretty. Yeah, let's play it. Let's do it.
1: And these live ones too. You're like, just, you know, where? How do we? But we found them. And yeah, and they're just, yeah, little gems.
0: Little gems. Ollie Wickham, what is making news this afternoon?
1: Making news this half hour, Caitlin, a man arrested over a fatal crash at Woodford north of Brisbane, has been remanded in custody on a dozen charges. 31-year-old Ellen Grove man Reece James did not appear in person at the Caboolture Magistrates Court. As they heard, he would face more than 40 charges, including manslaughter, attempted fraud, and unlawful possession of weapons. A number of the charges mentioned in court were separate to Tuesday's fatal crash, which killed 60-year-old aged care nurse Karen Scott as she headed to work. Mr. James did not apply for bail and was remanded in custody. The federal government has defended its decision to pare back Australia's largest freight rail project. Inland Rail promised to deliver faster, more resilient services from Melbourne to Brisbane, resulting in safer roads and fewer emissions. But the line will now end at Parkes in regional New South Wales. Infrastructure Minister Catherine King says the Queensland leg was just too expensive. And Hervey Bay residents are calling for the creation of a permanent memorial on Garee Fraser Island to honour World War II veterans. The island was used as a secret military camp to train soldiers involved in the Z Special Unit for undercover missions in Southeast Asia. An informal structure was with framed pictures of other commandos is the only tribute remaining at the former base. Neil Young, the son of a former student who trained at the school, says these men deserve to be commemorated. And more news at the top of the hour.
0: Thank you, Ollie. And our next story is actually one you've dug up.
1: Hey.
0: Come across this story about turning bark into a usable resource.
1: So fascinating. Cool. And the scientist was so passionate. And I just found that really inspiring. He basically said that this discovery they've made is basically ready to go to industry. He just now needs engineers to...

0: help basically scale this up. So they're essentially turning eucalyptus bark into either air filters, water filters, or just a straight carbon sequestration tool. So we said essentially that the sky's the limit on this, and the potential for monetization of collecting carbon out of the sky as we're facing a climate crisis and, you know, worsening climate change. He said there's just basically like infinite demand for this kind of thing, and it's literally using an Australian native plant, and it's using the waste product from our forestry.
1: Cool. All right. I'm very excited to hear about this. Thank you so much, Ollie Wickham. Now, let's talk about it. This fascinating discovery, bark from native eucalyptus that usually ends up as a waste material, can be used to filter pollution out of water or the air. The new researchers out of RMIT has massive potential, with the bark shown to clean polluted water, clean dirty air, and capture carbon dioxide. Distinguished Professor Suresh Bhargava spoke with Ollie Wickham, who asked, how does this work like a filter?
2: My research focus on converting the waste eucalyptus bark, which is usually a waste in your backyard, into the high value functional materials for environmental remediations. So what we do, that we burn this bark, making the carbon, and then we develop a process to functionalize and activate this carbon to the high surface area materials. Once that material is prepared, this material can be used as an air filter, as a water filters, or various different applications. I mean, it is very well known that eucalyptus oil, eucalyptus also have some medicinal qualities as antibacterial, antipollutant activities. So we are using these local things, you know, is the waste utilizations for the air remediations, you know, air pollutant remediations.
0: So how does the processing work to get this bark into this kind of carbon state that it can become a filter?
2: It is a little bit more complex process in the chemistry. So what we do, that we basically burn it, you know, we basically have a process to initiate it, to burning there too, and make the carbon gels or something. And then we have an activation process, which is published in the biomass and the bioenergy journals, is in there. And once we activate this process that we develop, then we can make a porous structure of these materials. That porous structure of this carbon can also be functionalized to make a particular use of that carbon. The important thing is there that this is a waste. It's a very cost-effective way. This can be converted on the mask. It can be converted in the air filters. It can be converted into the water filters. But that is where the engineering comes in the picture. Translation comes in the pictures. So I will say that we are supposed to say at T3, T4 levels, where we have proven the proof of the concept has been done. We can do that. And now it is time to take into the transformations or translation by the engineerings, where a product can be demonstrated for the air filtrations and the water filtrations for different applications.
0: Were you surprised how effective this biomass was at filtering?
2: No. I mean, we find out that it has a... I think the secret lies in its activation process, how we activate these materials. Once we activate, we create the mesoporous, morosporous, is a well-defined structures in these carbons. And after well-defined creating those structures in the carbons, we can tailor design its properties. And one of the properties we developed there, that it can absorb the CO2, carbon dioxide. Now, this carbon dioxide, removals is a $1 trillion business itself. So not only we can remove the carbon dioxide, but we can also utilize that carbon dioxide absorbed for the activation to produce other product as well.
0: So as you said, this is a waste product. This is, I'm guessing, a product from forestry. What are the kind of potentials? You've listed a few of the potential applications.
2: I believe the potential is enormous, because Australia is a native place for the eucalyptus. In our Aborigines knowledge, there is about more than 500 varieties of eucalyptus. The next step will be which bark of the eucalyptus tree is the most effective and for a particular applications. I believe that Australia can lead a unique or innovative products in this way, which can be utilized for the different applications.
0: So how does the CO2 capturing in this work? Because as you're saying, it has to be burnt. Does it collect more than it gives off?
2: Yes. So what it is there too, that at lower temperature, at 0 degree or at the room temperatures, you can absorb the CO2 in this bark material, in this carbon materials derived from this eucalyptus bark. And we find our results are amazing, that it absorbed quite a lot, quite significantly, as compared to the result published elsewhere. And once you warm it up, the CO2 can be released. So for example, so you want to capture the CO2 from different things, you can keep this carbon there at lower temperatures, which can absorb the CO2 in there. And if whenever you want to release it, whenever you want to utilize that carbon dioxide, some of the work we are going as well in utilization of CO2 to the methanol or other, you know, the clean fuels like DME product as well, which we are doing as well. So CO2 absorption on the surface was the one of the major concepts we developed in this paper, which is published, as I said, in the journals as well.
0: You said a little bit earlier that this is now in the hands of the engineers. What's the kind of time frame that you expect these
2: I will be looking forward. Yes, I'm looking forward that if any of the industrial come forward, we can then now work with the industrial as well, and we are working with the chemical engineers as well to find out that any of the air filters what we delivered. Now, most of the time the air filter cost about $100-$200, like for example there. Can we bring down that price to say about $10, one-tenth? And it can be as effective as it is. So trying to developing a circular economy concept that, you know, this bark coming from natures, the problem created by the natures, solution will be provided by the natures. All we have to do by the scientists and engineers to discover it. We develop the hypothesis, we develop the concept. The engineers try to do the, I work on the both areas, chemical engineering and chemical sciences. So basically that we convert this product, what we deliver there, into a marketable product where the people can see, yes, it is in use.
0: And essentially this process that it goes under is something that you can see is quite scalable as well?
2: Oh, yes, without any problems. I mean, I'm very confident on that the process of activation and everything can be done. I'm just waiting for some industrial call or industry come forward, and then we can work together with them, and they can do a pilot plant trial straight away. And it can be done here, it can be done in Africa, it can be done of any of the countries over there where they have eucalyptus tree. But I believe the focus should be in Australia, because I told you that no other country in the world have so many varieties of eucalyptus. And the knowledge, the real eucalyptus knowledge is hidden in the Aborigines knowledge, Aborigines culture. So I'm also looking for that if someone come forward from that background who has a great knowledge of the different type of the eucalyptus bark, eucalyptus tree, and then we can tailor design a innovative product, which will be unique for the air pollution controls and the water pollution controls like that.
0: Suresh, this is so exciting and fascinating piece of research. Really can't wait to see where it gets applied and how far it gets run with. Is there anything else you wanted to touch on that I might have missed?
2: I only can say that, you know, the one thing I would like to mention that is a collective work is my thoughts goes into there, but is a collective work of the early career researchers, which is working with me. Also a female, very talented girl, Pallavi Seni, is working on it as well. She is the very hard worker. She'd work in there, and others, Dr. Kannan, Dr. you know, Shelja, they all work together. And when we work together, work like a team, the innovation is bound to come. That is another process I'm developing at my end in MIT, that mentorings in the right ways. Translation is gone, is transformation is required. So we are working on that. And I'm very proud of my teams, which is creating these innovation products time to time.
1: That is Distinguished Professor Suresh Bahagava. He's speaking there to Ollie Wickham about this innovation to use eucalyptus bark, which is usually a waste material, and use it to filter pollution out of water or the air. Very exciting indeed. You're listening to ABC Radio Queensland. It's time to check in on the roads with Brad.
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1: Good afternoon, Braddles.
4: Yeah, very good afternoon, Caelan. It's been a pretty good afternoon on our roads, I've got to say. It has been some heavy spots around the Sunshine Coast, so it's still congested. Sunshine Motorway, Biospace through Mountain Creek, Calandra Road inbound, and Racecourse Road and Quinta Way, Link Road, a little mountain, and slow outbound through Calandra West after Nicola Way as you make way through Calandra West there from the roundabout. Nicola Way is settling down. It was quite heavy earlier. It's just a little bit of stop start through Barana, minor dose through Minyama, Quinta Way northbound, still solid around Main Drive, and Kwana Island Boulevard. And the Sunshine Motorway, looking great around the northern beaches. A good run on Maroochydore Road. Was a little bit busier earlier around Cunder Park, but that traffic is all thinned out. And a good run on the Bruce Highway, right through to Gympie, I should say. And a good run around Maryborough this afternoon in the Wide Bay, also through Bundaberg, just minor days at times around Bundaberg Central. Children's Road has eased through North Isis, around the roadwork zones, and around Toowoomba and the Darling Downs. Just a little bit under speed on the bypass around the roadworks as you make way through Wellcamp and Athol. And Toowoomba Athol Road through Westbrook as well, a little bit under speed around the roadworks. Only minor days on James Street, South Toowoomba, but the rest of the arterials around Toowoomba looking great this afternoon. I'm Brad from ATN. More details after 5:15 on ABC Local Radio Queensland.
1: Thank you so much, Brad. I don't have any Brad jokes for you.
4: Ooh.
1: So we're gonna have to wait and see if we get some more in on 0487 993 222.
4: Everyone's got a shy.
1: It happens sometimes.
4: Just call in and do your stand-up sitting down.
1: Stand-up sitting down. You can call in 1-300-903-222 when Brad calls in about half an hour's time.
4: Yeah, I look forward to it. Someone's going to come through with something.
1: Exactly. Thanks so much, Brad. See you soon.
4: Thanks,
1: bye. That's Brad Hunter from the Australian Traffic Network. You're listening to ABC Radio Queensland. Very shortly, we're going to be checking in with Dr. Naomi Smith, our digital sociologist, to talk about misinformation. We're going to be talking about the misinformation around fire ants, what's happening in America with RFK Jr., and this theory that President Trump's younger son, Barron Trump, is a time traveller. Lots to dig into. We're going to get there very soon. I've got a couple of song requests coming in. Jim and Markula saying, if you're taking requests to Sambo, would you please play Wondering Why by the Red Clays? Jim, we're going to have a crack at digging that one up. And Dave in Toowoomba also texted in saying storm clouds brewing in the west, and that is some dark clouds out there. Just looking on the radar, I can see a bit of rain hanging around. We'll talk to the Bureau after 5 o'clock to get a bit of a update on whether they'll stick around. But first, let's have a song. This one's from Michael Bublé. This is Sway.

0: That is Michael Bublé with Sway. You're listening to ABC Radio Queensland. Coming up, we're going to be talking about misinformation with Dr. Naomi Smith. And then after the 5 o'clock news, we're going to be looking at this inland rail project that's been put on hold today or cancelled today. So we're going to find out what that means for our part of the world. But yeah, it's so hard to know what's real and what's not these days. To help us sort through the AI slop and the straight up disinformation, we have digital sociologist Dr. Naomi Smith from the University of the Sunshine Coast. Good afternoon, Naomi.
1: Good afternoon, Caitlin.
0: Now, in the last 3 years, there's been a huge spread of fire ants throughout Southeast Queensland and Northern New South Wales, 850,000 hectares. And misinformation is helping fuel the spread of these invasive ants. Naomi, what is going on here?
1: Yes, I think there's, as you said, there's a lot of misinformation about the way we are attempting to eradicate fire ants. So there's a lot of concern in the community about methods we're using to eradicate fire ants, and concern that they may be toxic to people or pets or farm animals. And that is leading some people to respond quite violently and aggressively towards attempt to eradicate fire ants on their property, for example.
0: Right. And some property owners are within a zone where they actually need to treat the infestations themselves. So if they're not doing that, it can get out of hand.
1: Yeah, so it's really important that we get a handle on this misinformation, right? Because this has real practical flow-on consequences. So the way the policy works is that there's an eradication ring where they're trying to wipe out the fire ants. And then within that, there's a suppression ring where landowners need to be trying to eradicate fire ants on their own property. And as we eradicate the fire ants, we move in to the suppression zones and then hopefully do eradication there. So they're trying to sort of close in on the fire ants from all sides. So it's really important that everyone is on the same page about why this matters and what they should do.
0: I mean, with treatments for, I mean, anything really, like there's always going to be questions about, like, what does this do to the wildlife? What would this do to human health? I mean, do we have any evidence that any of this fear is founded?
1: No, there's no suggestion that the levels and the method by which we're killing fire ants pose any risk to stock or pets or humans. In fact, the real threat to wildlife and stock and humans are the fire ants themselves. They can kill wild animals, they can severely damage stock, and sometimes they can cause such a bad allergic reaction in humans that some people have died as a result. So this is a serious pest with serious consequences for, you know, our farmers and our wildlife. So it's really important that we figure out a way to work collectively on this problem.
0: It sounds like we need to get some better communication out there around what this treatment does and how it works. To kind of crack down on these fire ants because they are not nice. I don't want them in my backyard. Thank you very much.
1: Absolutely not. And you've probably seen signs on the Sunshine Coast that do indicate that we have fire ants here.
0: So, oh, yeah. They're in my neighbourhood. Yeah. I've seen the signs. It's like in my park. This is a fire ant treatment area. I'm like, oh, okay. Yep. I guess I'm not going to sit on the grass here.
1: No, don't.
0: Yeah. Okay, and to America, where the US is reportedly drowning in misinformation. RFK Jr., the head of the Department for Health Services, he has made some pretty bold claims not backed by science. Do you have any favourites?
1: I think maybe that paracetamol causes autism.
0: In pregnant women. So don't take a headache pill if you're feeling unwell. That's what's causing autism.
1: And he's doing some really interesting work, to put it politely, around antidepressants at the moment. So he is claiming that they are overprescribed. And he's really trying to pull a lever to make it harder for doctors to prescribe antidepressants because he believes that they're not warranted. And that's really concerning as well.
0: Mm. And so, you know, kind of having the guy in charge of health services saying things that are not backed by consensus science, what does that mean for the communities he's talking about, like the autism community, for example?
1: It is really not helpful for them. So I think he thinks that he is perhaps advocating for autistic people, but What advocates say that the changes that he has brought in under his in his term as the Secretary of Health is he has actually made changes that are detrimental to the autistic community. He has cut autism research by about 31 million. He's removed warnings about dangerous and unproven autism treatments from the US Food and Drug Administration website. And these are important places that people go to know what is safe for their family, what is safe for their children, what is safe for the people in their lives. And he has removed those supports and actually defunded very important research into autism.
0: It is very concerning. And finally, President Trump's youngest son, Barron Trump, has been accused of being a time traveler. This doesn't sound like a real thing. What is going on?
1: Spoiler alert, he's not a time traveler. So we can all just rest easy at night.
0: Okay, good.
1: So what's happened is that the internet, as it does, has unearthed a book from the late 19th century, and that book is called Barron Trump's Marvelous Underground Journey. And some people who have read this book have noticed some parallels to the contemporary Trump family. Now, this is obviously just a coincidence. Patterns repeat themselves. President Trump and his family are very wealthy, so there's going to be similarities across time in how they behave and how their family structure works.
0: And also calling your child
1: But
0: barren, it does sound very ye olde in some ways.
1: it does. So this is just a really amusing coincidence that this has popped up and been unearthed. I have to wonder if the emergence of this online is part of someone doing some gentle trolling. But it has, gained enough prominence that Trump's daughter-in-law, Lara, discussed it on an episode of her podcast called Is Barron Trump a Time Traveler?
0: Well, that'll
1: And
0: get the Google searches going, won't it?
1: happily she concluded, no, he's not. She has seen him grow up, so she reassured us all that he is not a time traveler. So I can sleep at night tonight.
0: I think the other thing about this author who wrote the original book in the late 1890s, Ingersoll Lockwood, he also wrote a book called The Last President, in which a political outsider from New York gets elected president. Turmoil ensues, anger at the rich escalates.
1: Yes. So again, there is that sense of history repeating itself. So this is a common trope that we see in fiction, in the stories that we tell about ourselves, and the patterns that emerge in society over time. So it's not surprising to me that someone has told a similar story in the past, particularly if that person is an American author. But it does feel very pointed at this moment in time.
0: And Tessa was just saying to me, maybe the author was the time traveler.
1: Look, I mean, I think that is a fresh new take on this whole situation, but I don't think we have reached the point at which that's possible.
0: Okay. All right. Thank you so much for clearing that up and letting us know that Barron Trump is not a time traveler. Very much appreciated. Thank you so much, Naomi.
1: My pleasure, Caitlin. Thank you.
0: Next, Dr. Naomi Smith is a digital sociologist at the University of Sunshine Coast, and she joins us every Wednesday to talk misinformation, disinformation, all the things that are kind of gurgling around online that you're like, is this real? This has popped up on my feed. I don't know. Naomi helps clear it up for us all. We are coming up to the 5 o'clock news. Before we get there, I've got a song for you. This is from Gary Newman.

That is Gary Newman with Cars. We are coming up to the 5 o'clock news. After the news, we're going to be talking about the Inland Rail Project between Melbourne and Brisbane. Look, it got canned today by the federal government ahead of the budget. But is it really over? We're going to speak to an expert who says maybe not. Stick around. I'll see you after 5 o'clock.

0: his father about maybe they need to move back to Israel because I don't know what our future is here anymore.
1: To sport, Maroons veteran Valentine Holmes concedes his current form isn't up to Origin standard. The 30-year-old is part of a Dragons outfit that's winless, heading into round 10 of the NRL. Holmes says he needs to do more to impress Queensland coach Billy Slater ahead of the series opener in 3 weeks.
2: Being under Billy, one thing he's always said, no matter how many times you've worn the jersey, you've got to earn it, and I haven't earned it this year, so we're not playing great footy, I'm not playing great, so the selectors want to be, you know, selecting players who are playing good, playing confidently, and, you know, because you only play 3 games out there and you have to win 2 of them.
1: To finance on the markets, the ASX 200 gained 113 points today to close at 8,794. The Australian dollar is worth 72.47 US cents. Scattered showers tomorrow for eastern regions, the central west and central highlands, clearing from the south during the day. Fine elsewhere, some patchy morning frost in the east south of about Innisfail. Brisbane, 18 to 27 degrees. 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
5: Good afternoon, Caitlin Sorey with you for Southern Queensland Drive. The federal government has pulled funding for the Inland Rail project into Queensland, saying costs have blown out by $45 billion. But is this the end of a rail connection between us and the southern states?
6: I wouldn't necessarily say that we'll never see Inland Rail again. It's just a matter of time to decide whether the technology improves and we come back and try and improve some of the freight access questions that currently seem to be out of reach in our budget and timeline.
5: And we will hear more from him very shortly. Also check in with the Bureau to find out what's happening with the weather. I know there's a bit of sprinkling and rain showers around Toowoomba and west out towards Dalby. So we'll find out what's happening over the next couple of days and into the evening. Also check in with Brad on the roads. And so we've got a dad joke for Brad. Send it in 0487 993 222. But first, the temperatures. It's 16 in Applethorpe. It's 19 in Warwick. It's 21 in Toowoomba. Maribyrrh, Harvey Bay, St George and Beerbarum all sitting on 22 degrees. Nambour, Toowoomba, Maroochydore, Bundaberg and Dalby are on 23. Roma, Kingaroy, Gundawindi and Gympie are on 24. And Gaynda is on 27 degrees. Now, it is Wednesday, which means we are playing Drive DJ this afternoon, and in honour of the InRail project into Queensland falling apart today, we want to hear iconic songs about trains. Maybe something from the Monkees? The Last Train to Clarksville. Or maybe something from Elvis Presley. Train. Or, you know, maybe you're old school, maybe you want to go a bit of Cat Stevens.
7: 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Gizekaya, come on, peace train.
5: That's a different version of peace train. Happy lately, thinking about the good. So what songs do you want to hear on the radio this afternoon about trains? Want to hear what you want played? We'll pick one song before 6 o'clock. So you got to get your votes in 0487 993 222, 0487 993 222, or call it in 1300 903 222. We love it when you make the case. It definitely helps your cause if you call in and make the case. 1300 903 222. We are looking for iconic songs about trains. Maybe some Johnny Cash or Midnight Train to Georgia by Gladys Knight and the Pips, or, you know, Locomotive Breath by Jethro Tull. There's lots to pick from. So get them in 1300 903 222 if you want to call it in, or text 0487 993 222. We're already getting some in. Oh, that's a song request from Bruce. We'll see if we can get to that very shortly, Bruce, before we have a chat to the Bureau of Meteorology. Actually, I've got this one. This is from a song request a little bit earlier in the show. This is the Red Clay Strike.

0: That is Wondering Why by the Red Clay Strays, and that was for Jim in Markula. Thanks for requesting that one, Jim. That was beautiful. And we've got a few more song requests. I've got one from Bruce in Mooloolaba who wants to hear the German release from the Pet Shop Boys of West End Girl. The band did a different mix to release in Germany. Bruce says it's very different from the version we're used to, so I can shake things up a bit. Okay, now Tessa has tracked down that song for you, Bruce, so we'll try and play that very shortly. And lots of people getting involved with Smoko's song, Drive DJ, I should say. And the theme this afternoon is trains because of the news that the Inland Rail Project into Queensland got canned today. So we're looking for songs about trains. Got a few coming in. I've got Richard from the Sunshine Coast, Marrakesh Express, Crosby, Stills and Nash. Tim from Kalanta says, Crazy Train by the brilliant Australian legends The Waves, epic harmonica skills. Casey Majimba says, you may not think it's iconic, but I do. Chris Miller, Train Home, I think it might be appropriate with the price of fuel. Bruce from Bathful thinks Crazy Train by Ozzy. Someone else is texting. Jeanette says, how about our great Slim, the Indian Pacific? That's from Jeanette in Tingoora, an iconic Australian line. And Scruffy in Bunakin on Waka Waka Country says, g'day, Caitlin. How about Train of Thought by The Sharp? Good Aussie content. I haven't heard it on the radio for yonks. So some great suggestions there. And Dave also says, Train Music Seekers Morning Town. So, yeah, keep them coming. Put your vote in and we'll see who we get to play before 6 o'clock. We are playing Drive DJ this afternoon. It's time to check in with the Bureau of Meteorology, and Robert Urbaniak is our duty forecaster this afternoon. Good afternoon, Robert.
1: Good afternoon.
0: Now, I can see on the radar there is a bit of a rain band around, hanging around Toowoomba and then kind of west of Warwick and offshore from Tincan Bay. What can we expect going into the evening?
1: Yeah, so going into the evening, we can expect those showers and thunderstorms to continue for perhaps the next 6 hours or so. Look, we're not expecting giant amounts of rain out of that, probably about 10 to 20 millimetres, perhaps up to 30 millimetres in places. Those are for the thunderstorms sort of in the southern downs and even sort of around Oakey area, Dalby. When it comes to the coast, not really expecting much rainfall at all, just a few millimetres. So, yeah, basically a few showers possible for Toowoomba and the Downs, the Granite Belt, but not too much elsewhere, and fairly light to moderate falls, really.
0: Okay, and what about heading over the next couple of days?
1: Yeah, so over the next couple of days, look, it will be mostly dry. The main thing that will happen is temperatures will fall a little bit on Friday. And so on the southern downs in particular, that will result in some pretty cold temperatures. So there is the chance of some frost for sure. So Warwick is predicted to get down to 1 degree on Friday morning.
0: Ooh.
1: Pretty chilly. Dalby 4 degrees. So definitely the chance for some frost out there. And it does translate into the daytime temperatures as well. So on the Sunshine Coast on Friday, you're looking at daytime temperatures around 23.

0: degree, so obviously a little bit cooler for the wide vein Burnett area. Yeah, 26. So yeah, a little bit of a change, much more so inland than on the coast, and more in the overnight temperatures than anything. Okay. And yeah, other than that, pretty much mostly sunny and dry. The next little little while, and even through mid next week. So
1: okay, beautiful. And what about our offshore waters? What can we expect if you want to take the boat out or go for a surf?
0: Yeah, so if you were to take your boat out into Kigari waters today, you'd be looking at an easterly swell about 1.5 metres inshore, increasing to about 1.5 to 2 metres offshore, and seas below 1 metre. So fairly calm out there. The swell will stay at that level more or less tomorrow. Then Friday you will have a southerly swell come in as well at the same time as the easterly, and the southerly will increase through Saturday to about 1.5 metres. So another swell coming through on the Saturday. For the Capricornia waters, pretty much the same. Swell's a little bit lower at about 1 metre. And you will get a little bit later, but on the Saturday in the Capricornia waters, you'll get that southerly swell start to come in.
1: Okay.
0: So similar story, but just a little bit later.
1: Beautiful. Robert Urbaniak, thanks so much for keeping us up to date with the weather.
0: Thanks.
1: Beautiful. That is the duty forecaster at the Bomb this afternoon. Time to check in on the roads with Brad.
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1: Good afternoon, Braddles. How you doing?
3: Yeah, very good afternoon, Caitlin. Yeah, I'm doing well. It's been doing well on the roads this afternoon, which is excellent news. Sunshine Motorway has been heavy around the Sunshine Coast through Mountain Creek, but that traffic is starting to ease up both ways. There has been a couple of heavy spots around Caloundra Road. Still heavy both ways approaching Kawana Way Link Road. It's mainly that inbound run between Racecourse Road and Kawana Way Link Road. Outbound is busy through Caloundra West just after Nicolmay Roundabout. Got delays on Kawana Way Northbound as you make way around Main Drive. A little bit busy and under speed around the hospital at the moment. And also on Nicolmay, busy around Brock Arena and Marana, both ways through there. A little bit under speed, Maroochydore Road, both ways through Kunda Park and also around Main Road into Maroochydore. A good run on the Sunshine Motorway, the Bruce Highway through to Gympie. All looking good around Bundaberg. Has been busy at times around Bundaberg Central. And Children's Road, starting to thin out both ways as you make way through North Isis around the Roeburg Zones. And a really good run around Toowoomba and the Darling Downs. Has been under speed at times on Toowoomba Athol Road through Westbrook around the Roeburg Zones. And northbound at the moment around the Roeburg Zones, under speed through Wellcamp on the bypass. I'm Brad from ATN. More details around 4:45 on ABC Local Radio Queensland.
1: Thank you so much, Brad. We'll catch you shortly.
3: Thank you.
1: Thank you. That was Brad Hunter from the Australian Traffic Network. Now, it's promised to be a major injector of economic activity into our patch, but today it lost federal support. The federal government today announced it was suspending funding of the inland rail route connecting Brisbane, Sydney and Melbourne due to cost blowouts, and the project will now terminate in Parkes, New South Wales. Criticism to the decision has piled on from federal opposition to the state government and businesses who had been planning for this for the past two decades. So how can the costs of a major heavy rail link end up ballooning by $45 billion? Mark Hickman is the Professor of Transport Engineering at the University of Queensland, says the project isn't dead and may still come back online again. He spoke with ABC's Ollie Wickham, who asked for his initial reaction to the news.
4: It is probably not that big of a surprise. The cost estimates for that particular project have been escalating over the last several years. And with the deadline sort of ballooning out to when the project would actually be completed, all the way out to 2036 now, it just became not really viable as a project any further, at least completing it up into the Queensland section. I think there are a lot of remaining questions about how you would connect it up through Queensland and especially to the Port of Brisbane that would make it much more complicated. And still would be kind of unclear about how that would actually happen.
5: Point to a single thing that has led to this falling over?
4: No, I don't think that's really possible. There's a lot of uncertainty when you start really large infrastructure projects like this. This is a 1,600-kilometer section of rail track, some of which was existing track that needed to be upgraded and some of it which was going to be brand new track. So it was a lot of uncertainty about, from an engineering perspective, the geologic conditions, the geotechnical conditions along sections of the railway, various things about the topography that were unclear, how you would actually connect it to each of the major cities between Sydney, Melbourne, Brisbane, and Canberra, and other things like that that were really big uncertainties when the project was initiated, all of which, as the project has moved along, more information has been gained about the quality of soils, about the quality of the potential infrastructure that could be put in, and the associated costs associated with that infrastructure, which has really been a learning process. So one can't really say that it was just a bad idea from the beginning. It was more, we didn't know a lot from the beginning, and now we've learned a lot more, more like it's a bigger problem than we originally imagined. And now it's time that, rather than sticking this out to the bitter end, it's better to cut bait at this point and to stop the project overall, or at least the full scope of the project.
5: The Gundawindi Mayor, Lawrence Springborg, is also former LNP opposition leader. He pointed out, and I think it is a pretty interesting point that he makes, that in the 1860s, they were able to build a rail line from Ipswich through to Gundawindi in a little under 2 years, and then now we can't complete this kind of major rail project. His point kind of, I think it stands quite fair that, you know, if you compare public infrastructure projects and things like large rail infrastructure projects and engineering projects from back then at the end of the 19th century to then now, it is a lot harder to build these engineering projects than it used to be, isn't it?
4: Absolutely. But there are a variety of reasons for that. Connecting Ipswich to Gundawindi at that point in time wasn't considering going through, you know, major urban areas, which if you're trying to connect, for example, the Port of Brisbane to Toowoomba or someplace further west, that's going to be a lot more expensive just because you've got to buy a lot more property and other things like that. In addition, the overall infrastructure costs have grown quite considerably based on both labor costs as well as materials costs over that period of time. But nonetheless, I think your point is quite true. There are good reasons to believe that much of the infrastructure work that we're doing today is taking a lot longer and is in some respects a little more bureaucratic, certainly than it has been in the past. And that's just something that we have to face in improving construction productivity and trying to make our infrastructure more cost-effective.

0: now going to end up with, which is the inland rail heading towards Parkes, the connection from then essentially Dubbo to the Queensland border and then up through to Toowoomba. Is that now that the government has said $45 billion is too much, is this kind of it? Is this the death knell of a project like that? Because obviously things are going to get more expensive and the engineering problems aren't exactly going to get any easier over the next 10 years either.
1: Yeah, it's hard for me to predict where it goes from here. I think the question will be is whether any of the state governments want to go back and ask for other funding to continue to support other development along that alignment, or whether the whole thing just sort of keels over for a period of time. We know in many circles in civil engineering that these large sort of large scale infrastructure projects have their own cycles. So it may be that it's dead for a little while, but could be revived a few years down the line when somebody decides that there are either improvements in technology or improvements in the forecasts of freight movements and things like that make it more commercially viable. We'll see. I never count out any infrastructure projects simply based on the fact that they end at a certain point in time. It's always possible that they'll come back because of those sorts of developments that can occur and make it more commercially viable, or the technology to be able to improve that project comes along in the future.
0: Do you think we have a problem in Australia of not committing to these kinds of nation-changing pieces of infrastructure and projects? I say you look at places like Europe where they have much larger, more complicated engineering issues than we have. We're a lot flatter and a lot less steep and, have a lot less kind of engineering difficulties. And Europe is interlaced with large amounts of rail infrastructure. And then you compare it to Australia and we're pretty big and we're pretty flat and we would actually do pretty well for having lots of freighted rail, but we then struggle to then get these projects over the line. And usually it's the political hurdle that it hits of the costs and cost blowouts. Is that really then just a cultural thing that we don't accept that these things cost money and they will have to be built at some point?
1: I would not necessarily argue with that point. I think there are a couple things that make it a little bit more complicated here in Australia. One is that the sheer distance that they're trying to cover here is a lot larger than what you might expect in Europe. If you're looking at a very long piece of rail infrastructure here in Australia, the scale and distances that have to be covered are much larger. And so you're looking at a very large scale infrastructure project if you want to put that in for 1,600 kilometers. The other thing that, of course, is notable in the European experience is that they spend a lot more money on an annual basis doing maintenance and improvement of rail lines. And in many cases, a lot of the existing segments of inland rail that would need to be upgraded haven't been improved over time or haven't been properly maintained over time to deal with larger loaded trains and the longer distances that they're traveling. So it's also not only just the distances that need to be traveled, but also the fact that we don't necessarily maintain our rail networks as well as the Europeans do.
0: Do you have any other final thoughts? You've been really generous with your time. I've got about a million questions, but I know I'm stretching my luck to ask more. Is there anything I might have missed that you wanted to address?
1: It'll be interesting to see how it evolves from here. I wouldn't necessarily say that we'll never see inland rail again. It's just a matter of time to decide whether the technology improves and we come back and try and improve some of the freight access questions that currently seem to be out of reach in our budget and timeline.
2: That is Professor of Transport Engineering at the University of Queensland, Mark Hickman. And he was speaking there to Ollie Wickham. A few texts on that one coming through on 0487 993 222. David Stansalt says, I would rather have spent the money on a railway rather than a submarine. David Toowoomba says, RE Inland Rail, the PM is trying to think

0: of the future generations will have to pay for the inland rail. It's not fair on them, all this massive spending we're making. And someone else has texted in, Ari, the cancellation of the inland rail. There are two road carriers. They're laughing all the way to the bank. So lots of thoughts there. We are playing Drive DJ this afternoon. The theme is trains. Think of iconic songs about trains in, you know, I guess, in a memoriam of the Inland Rail. Though, you know, if you listen to Mark Hickman, maybe it will stick around. But get the your recommendations in 0487 993 222. We've got to pick one song before 6 o'clock to play. It's coming up.
1: ABC News. Good afternoon. I'm Jessica van Vonderen. The federal government will spend more than $10 billion in next week's budget to bolster Australia's fuel security. Onshore reserves will be increased from around 40 to 50 days' supply to help protect the country from future energy shocks. There'll also be loans and insurance support for private providers. Prime Minister Anthony Albanese says the centrepiece will be the first government-owned stockpile since World War II.
2: $3.2 billion to establish a government-owned Australian fuel security reserve of around 1 billion litres to increase long-term diesel and aviation fuel supply and storage in combination with an increase to the minimum stockholding obligation.
1: Federal police have confirmed some of the so-called ISIS brides and their families will be arrested when they touch down in Australia tomorrow. Four women and nine children are set to return home. They're among more than 30 Australians who'd been living in detention camps in Syria. Commissioner Chrissy Barrett says some of the cohort had been on their radar since 2015, when the country was a war zone.
3: I will not flag how many individuals will be arrested or when they will be arrested to protect a number of our investigations. However, I will confirm these points. Some individuals will be arrested and charged. Some will face continued investigations when they arrive in Australia.
1: The Queensland Government says the Commonwealth is being short-sighted by cutting back the Inland Rail project. The proposed fast freight route from Melbourne to Brisbane will now end at Parkes in regional New South Wales. The decision has been prompted by a massive cost blowout. Deputy Premier Jared Blaey says it ignores the long-term economic benefits the Queensland leg would have provided.
4: They're stopping it at Parkes, which incidentally they host an Elvis Festival every year. And I would say to the Albanese government, a little less conversation, more action on this issue. And it's really disappointing that they have now cut the funding for the Inland Rail into Queensland.
1: Queensland's sports minister has fronted the media to publicly defend the handling of his on-again, off-again relationship with a senior colleague. Earlier this week, Tim Mander and Child Safety Minister Amanda Cam sought to clarify the timeline of their romance after allegations it wasn't properly declared. Mr. Mander says they'd broken up prior to being sworn in late 2024 and made the necessary declarations when they reunited less than a year later.
5: I've made all the appropriate declarations at the right time. Have I done anything wrong? I've done some things wrong by my family, which I regret, and I don't want to cause them any further hurt. But with regards to my obligations as a minister, I've done everything according to the ministerial code of conduct.
1: More Australians are reaching out to the National Debt Helpline amid the cost of living crisis. Over 65,000 people have contacted the service since the start of the year, with mortgage stress the main reason. Helpline spokeswoman Vicky Staff says yesterday's interest rate rise will hurt many who are already struggling.
6: Three interest rate rises in a row has certainly causing people to really rethink and to make tough decisions. So I think that this latest rate hike is just that little bit of added pressure on people on the day-to-day.
1: A Queensland developer is getting more than $2 million in taxpayer funds to help build a zip line over the Brisbane River. Here's state political reporter Jack Mackay.
7: The Flying Fox would run from the Kangaroo Point Cliffs to the Botanic Gardens in the Brisbane CBD, spanning about 400 metres. The state government is chipping in $2.1 million towards the project, which is being developed by tourism operator John Sharp. He says he wants the zipline up and running.

0: before the Rugby World Cup in October next year.
1: This project has been a long time in the making. So we've been chatting about this since the early 2000s.
0: The project still needs Brisbane City Council approval.
2: Queensland's weather, scattered showers tomorrow for eastern regions, the central west and central highlands, clearing from the south during the day. Fine elsewhere, some patchy morning frost in the east south of Innisfail. Brisbane, 18 to 27 degrees. The Gold Coast, 16 to 27. The Sunshine Coast, 17 to 26. And I'll have more news at 7 o'clock on ABC TV.
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5: Good evening. We are talking about the Inland Rail being cancelled today. Getting a few texts on that on 0487 993 222. Ben from Palmwood says, I read the train and Blaze comments. His government can't even duplicate the rail line to Gympie. Who is here to criticise this change? And, yeah, we're also playing Drive DJ this afternoon. So we're looking for your iconic songs about trains. And there are way more than I thought, to be honest. Kathy from Jackson texted in, Morning Town Ride, The Seekers. We've got Long Train Running, The Doobie Brothers, Peace Train, Cat Stevens, absolute classic from Tony in Pelican Waters. Train Songs at Midnight Special, that's from Dave in Stanthorpe. So keep them coming. Get your iconic train songs in. We want to hear them, and we'll pick one before 6 o'clock to play on the radio. So, yeah, and actually Parry in Flaxton has called in. Good afternoon, Parry. Oh, helps if I turn it on. Helps if I push the button, huh? You are calling in for our Drive DJ theme this afternoon around a train song. What would you like to suggest?
6: Yes, Caitlin, I like the song by Troy Cassidaly. It's called Trains.
5: Ah, okay. I haven't heard that one.
6: Yeah, it's a really nice song. I was going to play it at my dad's funeral because he spent 44 years in Queensland Rail.
5: Wow.
6: So, yeah, it's a lovely song, and my dad started driving steam trains, oh, I can't remember the year, and then went on to diesel locomotives in Queensland and also the suburban runs, so it was very good.
5: Wow, what a long and impressive career. That's so cool.
6: Yeah, I was the envy of all my friends because my dad was a train driver.
5: And he really saw the change in technology. He went from steel to diesel to suburban trains. That's amazing.
6: Yeah, so it was amazing. And I used to, and also rail motors. Back in those days, I could get it could take me up in the engine area and I'd shovel some coal in the steam train and take some pieces home because they were like pieces of gold.
5: Yeah, right.
6: No, it was a wonderful, wonderful time, and the train. Trains are wonderful, and I've carried on my dad's love of trains, and as in enjoying being on them and looking at them, and it's fantastic.
5: Well, that is some beautiful memories you have there of your dad, and a very, very strong vote for Troy Cassidaly. So, thanks for calling in, Parry.
6: Yeah, thanks so much, Caitlin, and love your work and great show.
5: Thank you so much. Appreciate it. The whole team does. Thank you, Parry. Yep. That's Parry in Flaxton calling in with a song for Drive DJ this afternoon. The theme is trains. He's saying Troy Cassidaly, Trains, which I didn't know Troy Cassidaly had a song about trains, but there you go. And Parry was saying that, you know, he was going to play that at his dad's funeral because he was involved in trains for 40-odd years. So very, very impressive. So we've got to get your vote in. Parry's made a very strong push for Troy Cassidaly. What do you want to hear on the radio this afternoon? 0487 993 222, or call it in 1300 903 222. It does help if you call. I think so. I think if you call and make a case, it definitely helps. Let's check out on what's on Australia Wide tonight.
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8: Disappointed to see such a decision made relating to one of Australia's most heavily trafficked routes, certainly a significant

0: Significant setback, economic setback for inland Australia.
1: The axed inland rail project leaves regional communities and businesses reeling. And the island paradise of Kaigari, once home to a secret commando school for elite soldiers.
2: These were battle-hardened people who had decided they wanted to become part of the secret, highly secret force. They would take a group of 100 at a time that had been pre-selected, and the men would train to be specialists.
1: Coming up on Australia Wide.
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3: Good afternoon, Braddle.
5: Yeah, very good afternoon, Caitlin, as we get into the evening. It's been a pretty good run this afternoon on our roads and the Sunshine Motorway around the Sunshine Coast. Still a heavy outbound through Mount Creek. The inbound run has eased. And Caloundra Road, still busy by space approaching Kawana Way Link Road, but that is gradually settling down. Outbound through Caloundra, where it's still quite busy after Nicol Way roundabout. Nicol Way, a little bit stopped up through Minyama, mainly for southbound. There's a good run around the rest of the Sunshine Coast. No problems around the Wide Bay, Gympie, Maryborough and Harvey Bay. And also a good run through Bundaberg. Central has been a little bit busy at times. And also Children's Road settling down through North Isis as well. Around Toowoomba and the Darling Downs, a little bit busy at the moment around North Toowoomba, around North Street, and that's on New England Highway there, and Russell Street, so a little bit solid through there at the moment. And the bypass, a little bit underspeed through World Camp and Athol, just around the roadwork zones. I'm Brad from ATN, that's the latest traffic on ABC Local Radio Queensland. Look, I've got a bit of stand-up sitting down for
3: you. Oh, do you?
5: You got a
3: joke for us, because I've got a whole bunch of jokes in the can ready to roll.
5: Oh, you got some. Well, you go with yours first. I think that's the one.
3: Okay, I've got a few. So we've got a few to get through. This one's from Lynn in Woombye, who called it in. Old school Linny, 1300 903 222. She says, a guy rings a swimming pool company and says, I've got a leak in the pool. And the bloke says, go ahead. That's nice.
5: Very good.
3: Very nice. This one from Dave in Woodgate. Shoes do frogs wear?
5: Oh, I don't know.
3: Open-toed sandals. That's silly. I like that.
5: Great joke.
3: That's a great one. And I've got more. This one's from Kathy from Jackson. What did the grasshopper say to the windscreen?
5: Oh, I don't know.
3: If I had the guts, I'd do it again.
5: These are actually crackers.
3: Right? There's some crackers in there. I'm all out, so it's up to you now.
5: I don't think we've had Kathy from Jackson before, have
3: we? No, I think Kathy's a new player.
5: A new? Well done, Kathy. Keep them rolling in.
3: Yeah, keep them coming in. We love the jokes.
5: And everyone, love those jokes. They really are brilliant. What's the difference between a teacher and a train?
3: I don't know. What is the difference between a teacher and a train?
5: Well, one, Caitlin says, spit out your gum, and the other says, chew, chew, chew.
3: Oh. That is very appropriate this afternoon because we're doing Drive DJ, songs about trains. So nailed it.
5: There we go.
3: Yeah. Wonderful. Yeah. You're in theme with your joke.
5: Yes. Unbelievable. I've got a sixth sense.
3: Beautiful. Thanks so much, Brad. We'll catch you tomorrow.
5: You.
3: Cheers.
5: See ya.
3: That's Brad Hunter from the Australian Traffic Network. We are playing Drive DJ this afternoon. One song will get played on the radio before 6 o'clock. So get your requests in. Dave from Umundi wants to retract his vote and put his voice behind Harry's song for his dad. Oh, that's very nice. Peter in Yandina wants one by Neil Young. It's called Roll On Southern Pacific. Dave in Cooler says Train by Blackfoot. David in Toowoomba says Morning Train by Sheena Easton. And one from Bruce at Gindi, Southern Aurora was 1962 by Joy Boys. Instrumental hit was actually about a train called the Southern Aurora. So there you go. So many songs to pick from. We are blessed for choice. So get your votes in 0487 993 222. We will play one before 6 o'clock.
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3: Speeches can shift the course of history, but too often we just remember the hits. For this segment, Amazing Speeches, we analyse the speeches you may not have heard of.
6: We shall fight on the beaches. We shall never surrender.
7: We will not be judged by the colour of our skin, but by the content of our character. I have a dream.
8: Ask not. not what your country can do for you. 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
9: I will not be lectured about sexism and misogyny by this man. I will not. Not now, not ever.
3: Did you know that in 1938, Britain struck an agreement with Germany called the Peace of Our Time, where the Brits were like, you know what, I think Germany's good. They're going to settle down and be peaceful with the rest of Europe. Well, within a year, World War II was declared. It was an amazing about-face, and to tell us more about this amazing speech is Dr. Alaric Fricker. He's a Dja Dja Wurrung man and lecturer at the Naikiri Institute at Deakin. Good afternoon, Al.
10: Good afternoon. Thanks for having me.
3: Great to have you. Tell us about the circumstances under which Germany and Czechoslovakia, as it was then known, were fighting.
10: So this is in the late 1930s. So this is a particularly tumultuous time in Europe and globally around the world as well. We've had the aftermath of World War One, which was at that point known as the Great War, which is an unprecedented level of destruction and death across Europe and some of the more distant colonies. And then we have the unfair peace, which really restrictive costs are placed on Germany and the other responsible parties in that. And this combined with the Great Depression, which is a period of extreme global suppression of trade and wealth, means that we see the rise of popularism and the rise of Nazism in Germany. And so what we have here is a leader of Germany who's Adolf Hitler, who is very much a Nazi, very much a fascist, and very much a warmonger, basically sort of building his national support within Germany by claiming that he has that there are ethnic Germans that live elsewhere that deserve to be part of the German nation. And of course, many of them live in a region known as the Sudetenland in what's then known as Czechoslovakia.
3: Right. So he's basically just trying to take parts of Czechoslovakia and being like, they're German. They live with us now.
10: Essentially, yes. So one of the early things that the Nazis do is that they essentially say, look, us and Austria, although we're sort of separate countries, we may as well be one nation because we all speak the same language and ethnically we're pretty similar. And then there's a whole lot of ethnic Germans that live in the Sudetenland. So he's like, well, the next step we need to do, having brought Austria into the fold now, is we need to bring the Sudetenland into the fold. And so essentially what he's trying to do is build up Germany's international status, having been so poorly treated as part of that sort of Treaty of Versailles after World War One. And so he's trying to build this national identity, national fervour, and certainly shaping it within the distorted and monstrous ideals of what is, the ideal Aryan race, which is what is central to that sort of Nazi ideology.
3: And so how did the British Prime Minister get involved, and why did he think he'd kind of solved the Germany problem?
10: So Neville Chamberlain is the Prime Minister of the UK, and essentially he is, I believe, taking an approach to these negotiations almost sort of through a paradigm of peace at any cost. He's, a post-World War One Prime Minister. The tragedies and the destruction of World War One is still very much in everybody's consciousness. And there's an entire generation of veterans who are living with the legacy. So the terminology at the time was, they were shell-shocked. But of course, what we know now is that would have been, severe mental health issues based upon, traumatic experiences in the war. And of course, not to mention all the physical impacts, so people with missing limbs and permanent injuries and so on and so forth. So there's no real appetite to go to war, and so he's like, right, we have to do whatever we can. So what he does is he gathers all the main players. He gets the head of the Nazis, so he gets Adolf Hitler in the room, and he's in the room, and a few other various presidents and prime ministers of various powerful European nations, notably excluding the leaders of Czechoslovakia.
3: Oh, why would they want to be involved? It's just their country.
10: Well, it's literally their territory, exactly. So they don't get a say in the Munich Agreement. And essentially, he sort of sits down with the Nazis and these other European powers and said, look, all right, we're going to encourage Czechoslovakia to relinquish their authority over the Sudetenland, and in return, you're not going to declare war on anybody. And Hitler goes, yeah, those terms sound great. Let's do that. And so there's some historical ideas that think that Hitler's very much trying to push the bounds of what he can get away with, whilst also buying

0: important time for Germany's war industries to continue to produce the bullets and the tanks and the guns and the rifles and all those things that they're going to use in the subsequent invasions that they are planning to start launching in the not too distant future.
1: Right. And so Hitler's on the face of it saying, yep, peace sounds good. But when did it become apparent that no, war was imminent?
0: Well, this basically kicks off towards 1939. But of course, in 1938, upon returning from this meeting with what's then known as the Munich Agreement, Chamberlain, as he lands in England, very famously says, "The settlement of the Czechoslovak problem, which has now been achieved, is, in my view, only the prelude to a larger settlement in which all Europe may find peace. This morning, I and another talked with the German Chancellor, Herr Hitler, and here is the paper which bears his name upon it as well as mine. Some of you perhaps have already heard what it contains, but I would just like to read it to you. We regard the agreement signed last night and the Anglo-German naval agreement as symbolic of the desire of our two peoples never to go to war with one another again." So that was the speech immediately after. And then that evening, and this I think is quite comforting, he says, "My good friends, this is the second time in our history that there is come back from Germany to Downing Street peace with honour. I believe it is peace for our time. We thank you from the bottom of our hearts. Now I recommend you go home and sleep quietly in your beds," which I think is a really lovely
1: Oh,
0: sentiment.
1: go
0: Yeah,
1: to
0: we
1: bed.
0: everything,
1: I
0: sweet
1: figured out the
0: dreams.
1: peace thing. Sleep well.
0: We're all sorted. Don't worry about Germany. Everything's sweet. Now,
1: Okay.
0: of course, we see that in the lead up to 1939 and the eventual declaration of war, just under a year after this speech, after the Munich Agreement, we see that Germany is creating a whole lot of violence within its own society. And this had been building for almost a decade up to this point, where they're discriminating against various groups. They're discriminating against Jewish people in Germany, communists, people with disabilities, LGBTIQ plus people, others that are considered to be undesirable and non-conformist and non-productive. And of course, this sort of ideology is building more around sort of the international stage. And Hitler, is part of his rhetoric, talks about the idea of living space, and he says, right, if we're going to have a productive fascist utopia, that is, you know, contemporary Germany, we need to push into the east, and we need to take that land, and we need to settle good salt of the earth German families to have lots of babies. And this is the sort of on the surface fairly relaxed rhetoric, but it's hidden by an undercurrent of grotesqueness and monstrosity, where they are seeking to discriminate against those who are deemed unworthy.
1: Right, and so very quickly, war is declared, and so the British Prime Minister Neville Chamberlain, he broadcasts this over the radio from 10 Downing Street.
2: "His action shows convincingly that there is no chance of expecting that this man will ever give up his practice of using force to gain his will. He can only be stopped by force. And we and France are today, in fulfillment of our obligations, going to the aid of Poland, who is so bravely resisting this wicked and unprovoked attack upon her people. We have a clear conscience. We have done all that any country could do to establish peace. But a situation in which no word given by Germany's ruler could be trusted, and no people or country could feel itself safe, had become intolerable. And now that we have resolved to finish it, I know that you will all play your part with calmness and courage."
1: That is the British Prime Minister in 1939, Neville Chamberlain. What's the part of this speech that really sticks out for you, Alaric?
0: So I think listening to the timbre of his voice, listening to the words that he says, that is a man who is clearly absolutely devastated with what he's had to present to the population of Britain. I think, you know, in the legacy, in the shadow of World War One, and I don't doubt his words, he has literally done everything possible to avoid conflict, even if that means, you know, handing out territory that belongs to another sovereign nation, and has failed. And it's clear he's devastated. And I think he, like many other people in Europe at this time, are dreading what's going to come next, because they know that this has just escalated and things are going to get much, much worse before they get better.
1: Yes, and that war would lead to the deaths of 70 to 85 million people. We're not quite sure exactly how many people died in the Great War, in World War II. When you look back on that era, do you think there's anything that the rest of Europe could have done to pull Germany into peace?
0: I look, these are always things for speculation. I genuinely don't think that was the case, because what we know about fascism is, as a political ideology, it requires to have an external threat. Sometimes it's named, sometimes it's unnamed. But as a political ideology, it's inherently militaristic and authoritarian, so it needs conflict in order to justify its existence and justify itself. And I think that as we look around the world today and we see the rise of popularism, the rise of right-wing authoritarian and fascist-leaning governments, we're also seeing a significant escalation in potential regional and global conflicts. And I think us as a democracy and as a progressive nation, we need to do everything in our power to support other nations so they don't go down that road either.
1: Absolutely. Well, Al, thank you so much for your thoughts and insights this afternoon.
0: Thank you so much for having me. Really appreciate it.
1: That's Dr. Alaric Fricker. He's a Dja Dja Wurrung man and lecturer with the Ngāi Institute at Deakin. You're listening to ABC Radio Queensland. We're coming up to the 6 o'clock news. We're playing Drive DJ this afternoon. The theme is trains in memoriam, I guess, of the inland rail system that was supposed to happen from Melbourne to Brisbane, but now will go no further than Parkes in New South Wales. And we've had lots of incredible suggestions on trains. Too many to mention, actually. Way more songs about trains than I even thought was possible. But Parry in Flaxton, he made this suggestion, called it in. Always helps when you call it in. The Troy Cassidaly song Trains, he wanted to play it at his dad's funeral because his dad was involved in the train industry for over 40 years from when they were steam trains, which is super incredible. And we've got a few people who have actually texted in and changed their vote

you support Troy Casadale, including Glenn in Coolum and David from New Mundy, who wanted to retract their votes and support the Parry song for his dad. And when we looked at the songs that Troy Casadale has about trains, he's actually got a few. Like, he's got at least four in the system. And we kind of realised that because his mum, Irene Daly, was a cook on the New South Wales train system. She is a Bundjalung artist, but she worked on the trains for a very long time.

0: That is Troy Cassidaly with Trains. That was for Harry in Flaxton in honour of his dad. And he was the winner of Drive DJ this afternoon. Big thanks for all your calls and texts. And, of course, to Ollie Wickham and Tessa Mapstone for all their help with the show. I won't be in tomorrow, but someone else will be taking care of you. Catch you soon.
1: ABC News, good evening. I'm Michael Bausch. The federal government will spend $10 billion to ensure Australia has enough backup fuel and a larger emergency stockpile. Isabel Rowe reports.
2: To help protect Australia against more volatility in the Middle East, Prime Minister Anthony Albanese says Tuesday's budget will include money to boost fuel stockpiles by 10 days' worth to 50 days. He's also announced $7.5 billion in loans and financial support to help supply and storage of fuel and $3.2 billion for a government-owned fuel reserve. Along with the states, Mr Albanese says work will start on re-establishing local refineries.
3: What Australians can be certain of is that we are throwing everything at this.
2: The Prime Minister says he still wants people to conserve fuel where possible.
1: Meantime, Australia will provide financial support to help Fiji deal with rising fuel costs. Here's Foreign Affairs reporter Stephen Jedgetts.
4: Pacific nations haven't yet been hit with major fuel shortages, but the Middle East crisis has still forced up oil costs, putting a strain on government budgets across the region. The Foreign Minister, Penny Wong, is visiting Fiji, where she's announced $30 million in budget support to help the Pacific nation deal with the impact.
5: We understand the extent to which this is being felt as price shock in Fiji.
4: Australia and Fiji have also backed a move to trigger an emergency support mechanism which can be used to help the Pacific marshal a collective response to supply shocks caused by the war in the Middle East.
1: A man arrested over a fatal crash at Woodford, north of Brisbane, has been remanded in custody on dozens of charges. Olivia Sanders reports.
6: 31-year-old Allen Grove man Rhys James did not appear in person as Caboolture Magistrates Court heard he would face almost 40 charges, including manslaughter, attempted fraud and unlawful possession of weapons. A number of the charges mentioned in court were separate to Tuesday's fatal crash, which killed 60-year-old aged care nurse Karen Scott as she headed to work. Mr James did not apply for bail and was remanded in custody. Magistrate Kurt Fowler adjourned all matters to be heard next month.
1: Queensland's Child Safety Minister has refused to say if she told the Integrity Commissioner about her previous time as a couple with another minister before they took office. Laura Lavelle reports.
7: While in opposition, Amanda Cam and Tim

0: witnesses in late 2024. Both addressed the media in separate press conferences today. Minister Cam says when they were sworn in, there were no conflicts of interest.
1: I was not in a relationship with Minister Mander when we were sworn in. We have been on the record. We have gone through the timeline of our private relationship.
0: Both have offered to release their conflict of interest plan, created after they officially declared their relationship.
2: Australia can continue deporting former detainees to Nauru after the nation's highest court backed the policy. Here's Elizabeth Byrne.
3: An Iranian man who was released when the High Court ruled indefinite immigration detention was illegal was among the first three to learn the government had arranged a visa for him to be removed to Nauru. His lawyers argued he'd been denied procedural fairness, but in a unanimous decision, the High Court has found natural justice is outside the arrangement to remove asylum seekers to Nauru. Eight people have so far been settled in Nauru under the scheme.
2: To sport, Australian swimming champion Cam McAvoy says he's hoping to use this year's Commonwealth Games to complete his medal collection. The 31-year-old has won gold in the 50-metre freestyle at the Olympics and World Championships, but he's only picked up silver and bronze at the Comm Games. McAvoy says he'll be going all out in Glasgow later this year.
4: It's the championship competition of this year. It's the one competition I haven't won a gold medal in as well. It's going back to my roots. My first Commonwealth Games were in Glasgow in 2014. I got three silver medals there.
2: Queensland's weather, scattered showers tomorrow for eastern regions, the central west and central highlands, clearing from the south during the day. Fine elsewhere, some patchy morning frost in the east, south of about Innisfail. Brisbane, 18 to 27 degrees. Fine in the southeast on Friday, mostly fine for the weekend. 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
5: Good evening and welcome to PM. I'm Samantha Donovan, coming to you from the lands of the Wurundjeri people of the Kulin Nation in Melbourne. Tonight, the Prime Minister announces a $10 billion fuel security package to make the nation more self-sufficient. Also, federal police planning to arrest the so-called ISIS brides when they return to

0: vulnerable Australia is to the disruption of global fuel and fertiliser supply chains. In response, the Prime Minister has announced today that next week's federal budget will include a $10 billion fuel security and resilience package to make the nation more self-sufficient. It includes a plan for a permanent government-owned fuel reserve, a fuel and fertiliser security facility, and an increase to the minimum fuel stockpiling requirement. Rachel Mealy reports.
1: As the clock ticks down to next Tuesday's budget, the government is revealing more and more about what it contains.
2: Today, I am also announcing that the federal budget next week will include an Australian fuel security and resilience package.
1: The Prime Minister says $3.2 billion will be spent on a new permanent government-owned fuel reserve. It'll hold about a billion litres of fuel.
2: This will support an overall expansion of Australia's onshore fuel reserves to ensure at least 50 days of fuel supply and storage of diesel and aviation fuel.
1: Unlike the current fuel security policy, which puts the obligation on private companies to hold stocks of fuel, this is a new approach where the government would own the stockpile. The Prime Minister says it'll see us through the next oil shock.
2: Our fuel security reserve will focus on regional stockouts and supply constraints for essential users in the event of another supply crisis.
1: The government will also allocate another $7.5 billion to help oil refineries and oil importers to boost their minimum required stocks by another 10 days. Those companies will be offered financial help in the form of loans and equity guarantees. There's also money in the package being set aside to study whether Australia needs new or expanded fuel refinery capabilities.
2: Our number one priority remains shielding Australians from the worst effects of this crisis. And we're working across with state and territory governments to ensure that the national interest is looked after.
1: Energy Minister Chris Bowen says Australia has been in the minority among other nation members of the International Energy Agency, where 22 of the 32 countries have a government-owned fuel reserve.
3: If you think about the early days of this situation, where we had regional shortages caused by massive spikes in demand, I was ringing fuel chief executives and asking them to send fuel to those areas, a shortage which they did to the best of their ability. But if we had a government-owned reserve, which at the direction of the government could be sent to those areas of shortage, like we had in regional New South Wales at the time, and areas of Western Australia and across the board in regional areas, that would have been very handy. And that's what we're building for the future.
1: The opposition leader, Angus Taylor, wants to see Australia holding more fuel reserves and says 50 days isn't enough. He's also questioned the state ownership of the stockpile.

0: that's still going to be well short of the IEA 90-day standard, but it's an improvement on what we saw prior to the war. You know, this is quite a rushed policy development process to put in place. I think a lot of the details of this will come out closer to the budget, but also still need to be developed over a period of time. And particularly, there needs to be more scrutiny on exactly what this plan will entail and the cost effectiveness of it.
1: As you mentioned, the International Energy Agency benchmark in terms of stockpile is 90 days. The federal government's aiming for 50 days. The Prime Minister specified that's for diesel and aviation fuel, and I think it's about 37 days for petrol. So why doesn't the government just shoot for the 90-day target?
0: Look, the unfortunate reality is that

0: seen most of its refineries close over the last decade. We've only got two small old ones left. And so absent a refining sector, it's very expensive to just build standalone storage. And there's a budget impact of that. So already with what's announced, $10 billion is going to have a meaningful budget impact. You could see how that could easily be several fold higher if we were to go to shoot for the 90-day stock level. And I think part of the reason you see the government also has allocated a little bit of money to looking at the scope to expand our refining capacities in Australia is an acknowledgement that perhaps going down the route of rebuilding some of our refining capacity may end up being a more cost-effective way of doing this rather than building, you know, big silos to hold diesel and jet fuel and petrol in across the country.
1: But would it be cost effective though? I mean, didn't six of the eight of our refineries close down over the last 20 years or so because they weren't economically viable?
0: Look, the reality is that Australia on a purely commercial basis can't compete with the super refinery complexes in Asia. But that's on a purely commercial basis. What we now see, given world events, given the volatility and potential risk to maritime trade routes, which we're seeing now in the Middle East, but could occur closer to home in future crises, that there's an element of this which needs to be go beyond commerciality. This is about having sovereign supply chains so Australia can be resilient to future maritime trade disruptions. It might be worth the Australian government topping up a little bit to make sure that we have that refining capacity. And with some Australian government support, then you can make the case for having refineries in Australia and rebuilding some of the ones that was lost over the last decade.
1: Would they end up being white elephants, though, if we have more electric vehicles on the roads?
0: Well, as you can see from the current crisis, the issue is far less for petrol than it is for diesel and particularly jet fuel. While we are seeing an uptick in electric vehicles, and that's going to continue, which will eat into our petrol demand, there are certain areas like aviation, like agriculture, where electrification still doesn't remain a very viable option. And so we need to have the refining capacity to deal with those critical economic sectors and critical defence sectors where electrification is not yet fiscally viable in the near term.
1: You touched on the fact that the government's also planning a permanent government-owned fuel security reserve of about a billion litres to complement private stocks. From what Chris Bowe and the Energy Minister said, this wouldn't be one big facility, but government stocks would be stored at private facilities around the country. Is that your understanding of how that would be set up?
0: It is, but with the caveat that it's premature to know exactly how this is going to play out, because I think there'll be a period of broader consultation before we actually see the fine policy details of this determined.
1: Saul Kavanick is the head of energy research at MST Financial. Well, as we've been hearing for weeks, Iran's closure of the Strait of Hormuz is the key reason for the disruption of Australia's fuel supplies. It's stopping oil getting to the Asian refineries our nation relies on. Today, the American president, Donald Trump, has paused a US military operation that was guiding stranded ships out of the strait. It had only been going for a day and was aiming to defend commercial vessels against attacks from Iran and its proxy groups. Mr. Trump says he's putting the operation on hold at the request of Pakistan and that, quote, great progress has been made towards a peace deal. But he's keeping the US blockade of Iranian ports in place. David Sparks has more.
2: In Tehran, people are going about their business, but at a street stall selling newspapers, every front page is dominated by the war. The headline on the English-language Tehran Times reads, Trump opens Hormuz Strait in his dreams. A man says Iran is standing up for its rights.
3: We have the right to take military measures for deterrence, defence and preparedness in case, God forbid, America tries to pull any tricks.
2: The Strait of Hormuz, through which 20% of the world's oil is shipped, is still closed. On Monday, the US launched Project Freedom, using its Navy to safely guide merchant ships through the strait. The US says it sunk six small Iranian boats during the operation, but only two ships are known to have been guided through, leaving hundreds still trapped in the Persian Gulf. Now, President Donald Trump has put that project on hold. In a social media post, he wrote the short pause was due to a request from Pakistan and, quote, the great progress that's been made toward a complete and final agreement with the

0: Yeah, I think he's in what many are calling a policy cul-de-sac. He can, on one hand, restart hostilities with Iran in terms of strikes on Iran, which I don't think it appears he or the region have much of an appetite for. He can basically come to a negotiated agreement similar to the Obama administration, something focused on the nuclear issues. Or he can continue the blockade, which is having pretty significant economic consequences. In all of these options, there's going to be a political price to pay. And it's not clear that he has the political appetite to pay it.
1: As far as we're aware, the US Navy was only able to guide two merchant vessels through the strait under this project, Project Freedom. Could it be that it proved too physically intensive and dangerous to continue with that method?
0: That's, I think, very well could be the most likely reason for this, that it was unsustainable and that it literally could take mere teenagers on from Iranian territory sending out drones to undermine this initiative from the Trump administration. And it's one thing for members of the U.S. military to incur risk. It's another thing altogether for commercial vessels to incur risk. And they have measures for incurring risk, and that's insurance. And right now, it seems that the insurance rates, which are largely set in London, are just not economically feasible for these ships.
1: The US and Israel's war against Iran began on the 28th of February. A ceasefire has been in place for nearly a month, and the White House says it's still holding. And a fragile ceasefire between Israel and Lebanon is also still in place, but Israel has maintained an occupation of southern Lebanon, while militant Iran-backed group Hezbollah continues its attacks on Israeli forces.
2: David Sparks with that report. This is PM. I'm Samantha Donovan. You can hear all our programs live or later on ABC Listen. A group of women and children with links to dead or jailed Islamic State fighters are expected to return home to Australia tomorrow evening. They've been stranded in a camp in Syria for years after the women travelled there to support their partners fighting for ISIS. The Australian Federal Police has confirmed that some of the group will be arrested and charged when they arrive, and others will remain under investigation. Rachel Hayter reports.
3: They travelled to Syria to support the ISIS caliphate.
4: They made an appalling, disgraceful decision.
3: Tomorrow, they're coming home.
4: The government is not repatriating and will not repatriate.
3: The Home Affairs Minister, Tony Burke, says he was alerted this morning. The group of four women and nine children booked flights to Australia after leaving Syria's Al Roj refugee camp late last month.
4: The government is not assisting and will not assist these individuals.
3: All of the group are Australian citizens who hold Australian passports. AFP Commissioner Chrissy Barrett confirmed police are waiting for the group's arrival.
5: Some individuals will be arrested and charged. Some will face continued investigations when they arrive in Australia.
3: Commissioner Barrett says investigators have been collecting evidence in Syria for more than a decade to determine whether Australians who travelled there committed Commonwealth offences, including terrorism or crimes against humanity offences, like engaging in slave trading.
5: The AFP community liaison teams have been working behind the scenes for some time now, meeting and listening to impacted communities. Today I want to provide community reassurance to every Australian because it is important they know how advanced and how thorough our investigations are.
3: But the opposition argues the government should urgently intervene. The Shadow Home Affairs Minister is John O'Dunham.
6: This government have one last chance before these people board planes back to Australia to revoke their travel documents under national security grounds, to apply temporary exclusion orders. Australians are not feeling safe now.
7: The sooner we get them back into Australia, the safer they'll be, but I think the safer we will all be in the long run.
3: Dr. Clark Jones is a criminologist with the Australian National University who specialises in interventions with terrorist offenders.
7: The longer we leave people in the camps, the greater chance or the potential for them to be radicalised or negatively influenced.
3: Speaking from Bandung in Indonesia, a professor of global Islamic politics at Deakin University, Greg Barton, agreed.
8: I think a lot of listeners

0: listeners might be surprised to say it's welcome news, but there was nothing legally we could do to stop these women and children returning to Australia. In terms of risk, the intelligence agencies have always argued we can better manage the risk by having them onshore and affect legal processing, but also rehabilitation. And of course, there's also a humanitarian obligation. These are 9 children, whatever foolish things their mothers did, these children deserve our help.
1: The children will be asked to undergo community integration programs, therapeutic support, and countering violent extremism programs. The Royal Commission into Anti-Semitism and Social Cohesion's interim report released last week found intelligence agencies have significantly shifted spending away from counter-terrorism since 2020. Countering violent extremist ideology is a big part of counter-terrorism efforts. And both Dr. Jones and Professor Barton pointed to the strength and success of Victoria's Community Integration Support Program, known as CISP.
0: The Board of Imams of Victoria has taken the lead in that work. They've become very expert in the counselling and social support required, but also, as needed, the religious conversations where that's a part.
1: Peter Lowe is principal consultant with Phronesis Consulting and Training, an organisation that works on countering violent extremism in children and teenagers. She says the needs of these 9 children will vary depending on age and other factors.
2: Any specific vulnerabilities that they may have in terms of functioning or developmental issues. Physical health is going to have a big impact on that as well. And then thinking about how to gradually ensure that they are integrated, because for many of these children, it's not reintegration. Many of them were born in camps in northeast Syria.
1: If some of these children hold beliefs that are not in line with Australian values, how do organisations like yours go about changing these kids' beliefs?
2: There's a couple of things that are really important to understand about this cohort. And for some of these kids, they will have been indoctrinated from birth into certain belief structures or into viewing the world in particular ways simply by what they've been exposed to in northeast Syria. And as a natural process of changing developmentally as they age and having experience and exposure to other things such as a democratic society and more importantly an experience of safety, physical safety as much as psychological safety, a lot of these beliefs will shift themselves over time.
1: The 4 women and 9 children are expected to land in Australia tomorrow evening.
3: Rachel Hayter with that report. The Royal Commission on Anti-Semitism and Social Cohesion has been hearing about anti-Semitism in schools today. There was testimony from young students and from parents who fear for their children's safety. Our reporter Tanya Dendrinos has been following the Commission's work in Sydney, and a warning, her report includes information you may find offensive and distressing. Tanya, I understand the day started with the video testimony of a 13-year-old girl. What did she tell the Royal Commission?
4: Sam, it was a very powerful opening to today's evidence. In this video, the 13-year-old Jewish Australian girl said since the attack at Bondi Beach on the 14th of December, she's been scared and nervous. She said she slept in her parents' bed for a week after the attack and that sometimes she still has nightmares. She said she's nervous and scared when she hears sirens, helicopters or fireworks, that her friends are scared sometimes when they even hear a balloon pop. Now, she issued a plea to the commission saying that Jewish kids should be able to live normally like other kids, and she hopes that the commission can help. Later on,

0: how much she was subjected to on a daily basis.
1: And what have other witnesses told the commission today, Tanya?
2: Another father gave evidence this afternoon expressing the bullying that his son had been subjected to at a school in Darwin.
3: A few weeks in, he said that he was being called dirty Jew, stinky Jew, and there were other Nazi-style slurs against him. Kids would make the Nazi salute, and he heard kids say, glass the juice, which is a way of saying gas the Jews, and that Hitler didn't finish the job.
2: So some very confronting evidence there. Now, this dad told the commission that his family has since moved to regional New South Wales, but that he's recently been made aware that similar types of bullying and anti-Semitic remarks are occurring at this new school too. We have also heard from parents today about the deep concerns they have for keeping their children safe. We heard from a dad named Dean Cherney. He told a story of putting his then 10-year-old child to bed in late October 2023 following the October 7 attacks in Israel. And he said that his daughter asked him, if Israel isn't safe and if we're not safe here in Australia, then where are we going to go? Now, Dean Cherney broke down while giving this evidence. He said that he didn't have an answer to that. He said that he retold this story 2 years on at his daughter's bar mitzvah. She was then 12 at the time. And he said that this was the response from a non-Jewish friend.
4: He came up to me after and sort of said, Dean, I need you to know that if it comes down to that, you know, we've got a farm and we'll take you and we'll hide you.
1: That's Royal Commission witness Dean Cherney. And Tanya, police were called to respond to an incident outside the building in Sydney where the Royal Commission hearings are underway. What happened?
2: This man arrived outside the building where the Royal Commission hearings are being held. He was wearing a T-shirt that featured a swastika with a Star of David inside it, along with the words anti-Semitism, proud to be accused, speak up. Now, public displays of Nazi symbols are, of course, banned in New South Wales. Police said the 68-year-old was issued with a move-on order and that inquiries were ongoing, but we've had news this afternoon he has been arrested. The Royal Commission has also issued a statement. It said that it's appalled that such an item of clothing was worn in the vicinity of the hearing venue and that the safety of witnesses is paramount. It also said it is determined to investigate anti-Semitism in Australia without fear or intimidation. Sam.
1: Thanks, Tanya. Tanya Dendrinos reporting from the Royal Commission on Anti-Semitism and Social Cohesion in Sydney. Thanks for joining me for PM. I'm Samantha Donovan. The podcast of the full program is available on ABC Listen. And that's where you'll find ABC News Daily with Sam Hawley each weekday morning too. PM will be back at the same time tomorrow. Good night.

0: ABC News. Good evening, I'm Michael Bausch. The coalition says the cohort of ISIS-linked families returning to Australia should have their passports revoked. Four women and nine children who'd been living in a detention camp in Syria are expected to arrive on flights in Sydney and Melbourne tomorrow. Federal police have confirmed some will be arrested and charged with offences that could include terrorism. Shadow Home Affairs Minister John O'Dunham says it's not too late for the government to intervene.
1: They could revoke their travel documents. They could take them away and prevent them from being able to travel. And indeed, they could put in place those temporary exclusion orders. I do not believe that it is right for the government just to hope for the best and turn a blind eye to the risk we as a nation face by allowing these people to come back.
0: An investigation's underway into a fire at Milton in Brisbane's inner west. It broke out just before 2 o'clock this afternoon in a multi-storey commercial and residential building in Little Crib Street. The fire was quickly brought under control and contained to the upper level. One person had to be helped to safety. A teacher has given evidence to the Royal Commission into Anti-Semitism, calling for an overhaul of how the issue is handled in Australian schools. Gavin Coote reports.
2: A Tasmanian history teacher appearing under the pseudonym AAQ has told the Inquirer she has witnessed anti-Semitism in public school classrooms throughout her entire career, but she's testified that students became

0: more openly anti-Semitic after the October 7 Hamas attack.
1: I think it speaks more broadly to teachers, principals and leadership not having the tools or the ability to deal with that type of behaviour, even if they wanted to.
0: The teacher told the inquiry a Jewish student left the school and then moved interstate because of the bullying they were experiencing.
2: The Prime Minister says next week's budget will include a $10 billion fuel security and resilience package. Anthony Albanese says it'll help ensure Australia has enough backup supplies to counter future global shocks. The centrepiece will be the first government-owned stockpile since World War II. The permanent reserve will hold about 1 billion litres, mainly focused on diesel and jet fuel. Meantime, President Donald Trump says the US is very close to a final peace deal to end the war with Iran. John Lyons reports from Washington.
3: Posting to social media, President Trump says

0: and follows what the President described as great progress having been made towards reaching a final agreement with Iran to end hostilities. The operation, dubbed Project Freedom, was launched earlier this week in a bid to safely escort stranded vessels through the strait. John Lyons, ABC News, Washington.
1: The state's deputy premier has slammed the federal government's decision to axe the Queensland leg of the Inland Rail project. Here's state political reporter Jack Mackay.
2: The major freight line was expected to run from Melbourne to Brisbane, but the Commonwealth has revealed it'll now only fund the project so it reaches the regional New South Wales town of Parkes. It means the rail line won't come to Queensland. Deputy Premier Jared Blay has labelled the move short-sighted.
3: This inland rail would have taken hundreds of thousands of trucks off the road. It would have backed our agriculture and horticultural sector.
2: The federal government says an independent assessment found the cost of delivering the project in full would have reached more than $45 billion.
1: Spain says it'll let a virus-stricken cruise ship travel to the Canary Islands to access high-level treatment. Health officials in Madrid say they're acting on humanitarian grounds and international law after a request from the World Health Organization. The boat, carrying around 150 people, including four Australians, began its voyage from Argentina on April the 1st. It's currently anchored off Cape Verde after being refused entry. Three people aboard have died. Two of those deaths are linked to hantavirus, which is mainly carried by rodents. The weather, scattered showers tomorrow for eastern regions, the central west and central highlands, clearing from the south during the day. Fine elsewhere, some patchy morning frost in the east, south of Innisfail. Brisbane, 18 to 27. The Gold Coast, 16 to 27. The Sunshine Coast, 17 to 26. Ipswich, 13 to 28. Fine for the southeast on Friday, mostly fine for the weekend. On Moreton Bay, southerly winds around 10 knots. 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
4: Certainly a significant setback, economic setback for inland Australia. You know, in the current fuel crisis, where we know that rail is $35 cheaper per tonne compared to roads.
5: It was set to be the biggest rail project the country had seen in a century, creating a 1,600 kilometre

0: For its white sands and stunning waters, it turns out this island paradise was once home to a secret commando school for elite soldiers.
1: These were battle-hardened people who had decided they wanted to become part of the secret, highly secret, force. They would take a group of 100 at a time that had been pre-selected, and the men would train to be specialists.
0: I'm Alex Barwick, and this is Australia Wide, coming to you from Arinda Country in Mbantua, Alice Springs. But first on the program, we head to Wagga Wagga. Alongside the Murrumbidgee River near Wagga Beach in southern New South Wales, there are a dozen tents set up. It's at this homeless camp on the weekend that twins were born. Tragically, one died and the other has now been hospitalised. Women's health advocates say that this has to be the tipping point for action on the growing housing crisis. Lauren Pezet is in Wagga Wagga. Lauren, thanks so much for speaking to Australia Wide. Can you walk me through what happened on the weekend?
2: Good afternoon, Alex. Yes, emergency services were called to the site just downstream of the very popular Wagga Beach around 4:30 on Saturday afternoon to find what I understand was quite a distressing scene where a woman living at the camp had given birth to twins, as you say. One had died and the mother and the surviving baby were hospitalised.
0: What's the area like? And tell me a bit about this homeless camp.
2: So there are about a dozen camps set up along the site on the Murrumbidgee River. That it's kind of starts just west of the Wagga Beach and then sprawls along the bank, sort of along a levee bank that protects the CBD from severe flood. And on the other side of that levee, there are a combination of businesses, pubs even, and tall unit complexes there. The camps are mostly fronting the water, so the backs of the camps is what you can kind of see as you walk along the levee. But you can see fires burning. It's getting quite cold here in Wagga. There was a very heavy fog around the whole town this morning, but particularly along the river. There are bikes, trolleys, even a pram, although I am told that there generally aren't children living in that area. I spoke to one man when I was down there. He said the whole incident, not just the very distressing birth and death of this baby and the condition of the mother and surviving baby after this, but also just the interest in their lives since this incident has happened. It's become a national story. Also, they say that, you know, because it's along a path that gets such high foot traffic, often people will stop and stare and point, and you can see them talking about the camps, sometimes laughing, he said. And he said it's really degrading and urged people to really keep an open mind about why they might be there in the first place, saying, you know, that often people really just have nowhere else to go, even if there is other alternative accommodation. It's not necessarily better than what they are, and they really do their best to look out for each other, even if it's not perfect.
0: Lauren, do we have any sense of how the mum is doing, the wider family, and also the surviving baby?
2: So I can tell you that the mother has been discharged from hospital and her surviving child has been transferred to a hospital outside of the region. But I've been unable to find out at this point what services the mother may have been provided and how she might be at the moment. I have been told through services that, you know, she's asked for privacy and we've tried to respect that.
0: We're hearing from authorities there are no suspicious circumstances around one of the twins' death, but that women's health advocates have said enough's enough. What have we heard?
2: Yeah, I've been speaking with Vicky Birkinshaw from the Wagga Women's Health Centre, and she says it's nothing short of a crisis, and that even those who are in the most urgent need of housing are still forced to wait for up to 4 years for public housing. She says there are various reasons as to why people might not be seeking help. They might not have had a good experience with the system and they've just had enough. I spoke to one person who said that they were just done asking for help, that they had nowhere else to go really. And, you know, another reason why people might not be able to, you know, accept that temporary accommodation is because they find that it's conditional on them being, you know, forced to try and apply for new homes, and it's just too onerous for them to do. The government kind of disputes that and says that they really try and work with people, and also all they do ask is that people engage engage with the system at the same time.

0: temporary housing is just that. It's temporary. It's not great. It's motels. It's not meant to be a long-term solution.
1: Now, there's been a community gathering. Obviously, a lot of people across the community very much feeling for this family. Who gathered and what came out of it?
0: Yeah, so around 40 people attended this meeting. There was a combination of just general members of the community who might be concerned about this situation. A few councillors went along, developers, women's health advocates, and also some representatives from services such as the Department of Community and Justice. I'm told it was really, you know, a no idea is a bad idea. It's very early on in the stage, so they weren't expecting to have anything that, you know, really changed the system on the spot, but the government, or rather the community, has decided it's up for them to step up. Some of the ideas that they've come up with is to, the developing community is trying to have a look at ways they might be able to build dongas or things like that on vacant land. There's a real desire to fix issues with sanitary and water, discussions about approaching council about what they could do with wastewater, even suggestions about, you know, what the strata to do with the unit complexes nearby, what they might be able to do. In short, the crisis is growing, and Vicky Birkinshaw says that, you know, this really happened on our watch as a community, and it's up to them to do something about it.
2: This is a community crisis, so we need a community response. And yes, we need to do the work and the government can catch up. You know, while they're still sort of talking about it, we can actually get the job done. And that was the real sentiment.
1: Vicky Birkinshaw from the Wagga Women's Health Centre there. Lauren, what have police had to say?
0: The police have been at pains to stress that this was very distressing for everyone involved, but it's really not a policing matter, as there were no suspicious circumstances, as you pointed out. However, they are preparing a report for the coroner.
1: And what about local and state government, particularly when it comes to addressing the homelessness crisis and finding more social housing?
0: Yeah, look, Alex, I've got to say, I don't think I'm overstating it to say a war of words has really erupted between the local council and the state government on this. The local mayor here, Dallas Tout, has, asked for the state government to take leadership. He's asked them to stop duck shoving, was the phrase that he used. He says everyone needs to get in a room and stop passing the buck, shifting the blame. The state government flatly rejects this and actually even accused council of shifting the blame and not coming to the table. And while the state government is at pains to stress they're throwing, you know, billions of dollars at this, a homelessness strategy, everyone agrees that it's not good enough. Homelessness is getting worse across the state as well as in Wagga, and something really needs to be done, and it needs to be done urgently.
1: Thanks, Lauren.
0: Thanks, Alex.
1: Reporter Lauren Pizzette in Wagga there. And I can confirm the New South Wales state government has started an investigation into the mum's interactions with services in the lead up to her baby's death. And if you or someone you know needs help, do contact Lifeline on 13 11 14 or the Stillbirth Foundation on 02 9557 9070.
3: This is ABC Australia Wide.
1: The federal government has now put the brakes on what would have been the biggest rail project in a century. The aim was to connect major agricultural regions to markets, a railway line that would travel from Victoria through country New South Wales and up to Queensland. Now, regional communities and businesses along that corridor have been left reeling after the Albanese government announced it had axed funding for the Inland Rail project. Why? Because of a cost blowout of more than $45 billion, according to an independent cost assessment. Regional communities are now wondering what it means for their roads and local economies. Reporter Cammie Maguire has more.
4: My first reaction was to get angry.
5: So we'd have to basically wind back a range of other projects or find money from other areas in order to fund it.
6: It's just really hard to see how this makes economic sense.
7: Spanning 1,600 kilometres, the new freight corridor was to be Australia's biggest rail project in a century and promised to deliver quicker, more resilient freight, improve road safety while cutting emissions. But the government has revealed it has hit the brakes on funding the project anywhere north of the regional New South Wales town of Parkes. April Kavanagh is the chair of the Toowoomba and Surat Basin Enterprise, Up until last night, she thought the line was still coming through her region.
6: We followed up with a letter to Minister King just last week saying, you know, we look forward to your budget announcement. Disappointed to see such a decision made relating to one of Australia's most heavily trafficked routes. Certainly a significant setback, economic setback for inland Australia. You know, in the current fuel crisis, where we know that rail is $35 cheaper per tonne compared to roads, and $110 million cheaper per annum compared to roads on ageing road infrastructure, it's just really hard to see how this makes economic sense.
7: The line was expected to cross the Queensland-New South Wales border near Gundawindi. Mayor Lawrence Springborg spent years in state parliament before local politics and still remembers the beginnings of the rail project.
8: John Anderson, then Transport Minister and later Deputy Prime Minister, stood on the Queensland side of the McIntyre River with the wonderful Queenslander Everil Compton, and they drove a silver spike in a rock, and it still sits there. It had various iterations, basically Melbourne to Darwin, Melbourne to Gladstone, but it was going to cross the border at Gundawindi. And here we are, 25 years down the track, and basically it's been killed off. Now, this would have to be one of the worst examples that I've ever seen on how to do a noble public infrastructure project very, very badly. There's been problems with this from woe to go, and I really shake my head and I look at what, you know, our forebears did in the 1860s in getting a rail line from Grantchester to Ipswich in a little under a year. And we're talking about picks and shovels. And now we can't even build a rail line that basically links our country together. And, you know, there's been lots of problems with the way that this has been done. It's been administered, from, you know, corridor acquisitions to environmental approvals and all of that. It was all cart before the horse, but it's always been a great project that has been done very, very, very badly.
7: Labor's blaming the coalition for decades of underinvestment in the project. Infrastructure Minister Catherine King said an independent assessment of Inland Rail estimated the cost of delivering the project in full now exceeded $45 billion, more than three times the current budget allocation.
5: And in addition to that, it's hit its ceiling for equity funding. It's to date, it's been funded off equity, so off budget. This would actually hit the budget as well. So we'd have to basically wind back a range of other projects or find money from other areas in order to fund it.
7: Opposition leader Angus Taylor says the decision will impact regional Australia.
9: This was a connection plan between Melbourne and Brisbane that would take a significant amount of traffic off our roads going through that, you know, which goes through my electorate. This was a real opportunity to take those pressures away. But it's also going to have a big impact on regional communities. We do have deep concerns about that.
7: Everil Compton, the man known as the father of Inland Rail, says private investment could still carry the project.
4: My first reaction was to get angry, but then I couldn't see any point. It's a dud railway from the start because it wasn't going to connect the port of Melbourne to the port of Brisbane and give the rural communities along the way a means of exporting. It was going from the outskirts of Melbourne to the outskirts of Brisbane, and I made it clear to government at that time that that was a dud railway, and I just said, well, I'll get on with the next bit to Gladstone and you fellas can do this.
7: In the meantime, April Kavanagh says freight will still have to move throughout the country on tired roads.
6: The freight task is certainly going to continue to grow, so our focus has to absolutely move on to the government, calling on the government to now spend money into the upgrade of our roads, given we currently have 6,000 trucks through town and that's only going to be growing.
1: April Kavanagh, ending that report from Kemi Maguire.
3: ABC Australia Wide.
1: Next, we head to one of Queensland's most iconic tourist destinations, Kaigari, to explore a surprising connection to Australia's military past. Kaigari was home

0: to be recognised with a permanent statue on the world's largest sand island.
1: From the long stretches of sandy coastline, towering rainforests, to the sparkling water of dozens of pristine lakes, Gari, formerly known as Fraser Island, leaves a big impression. But hidden underneath an alcove of overgrown trees, just a short walk away from the barge jetty on the island's western shore, is the remnants of a secret military camp. Neil Young is the son of a World War II veteran and hopes to pass on the story about these hard-working commandos to future generations.
2: It's basically been swept under the carpet, so I think the more people understand about this, the better.
1: Opened in 1943, the Fraser Commando School trained dozens of battle-hardened soldiers for undercover missions in Southeast Asia. The school was one of multiple bases across Australia which offered specialised training to members involved in the secret reconnaissance team known as the Z Special Unit during World War II. Jimmy Swan led guided tours to the former camp and says soldiers were required to complete an intensive program as if their life depended on it.
3: These were battle-hardened people who had decided they wanted to become part of the secret, highly secret, force. They would take a group of 100 at a time that had been pre-selected, and the men would train to be specialists. And they would have to train in 12 weeks, 100 at a time. They would do specialized weapons, they would do communications, medics, tracking, anti-tracking, survival, sabotage, explosives. They learned everything.
1: The men used the island's rough terrain to their advantage, from conducting their daily runs to Lake Mackenzie on the beach, practicing hand-to-hand combat near the tall grass, and rowing canoes off the island's coast. Even the beloved Mahino shipwreck was utilised for training purposes.
3: Mahino was one of their sites which they used to use to blow up, practice their crafts in explosives, putting limpet mines on the side.
1: The graduates were involved in several covert assignments behind enemy lines, including Operation Jaywick, where around 14 commandos used motorised folding canoes and a bag filled with explosives to infiltrate Japanese-occupied Singapore.
3: I think it was a 20-day trip and really, really tough. Turned themselves a little dark-skinned to look like the Malaysian fishermen and all these patrols looking for people like them. And their goal was to go in and put mines on the ships. And they laid these mines and sunk 7 ships. It was such a major success, incredible. No one killed on our side.
1: Horry Young was involved in the historic raid back in September 1943. His son, Neil,

0: After the successful mission, Neil's father used his previous experience to help out at the school.
1: Well, Dad was on various naval vessels, and he's a leading telegraphist working in that capacity in the Navy before he was seconded for the Z Special people to go on that Operation J-Week. After the raid, did a lot of training on Fraser Island and teaching essentially Morse code.
0: Around a year later, some men from the commando school volunteered for Operation Ramau. It was designed to replicate J-Week's success, but used semi-submersible canoes, known as Sleeping Beauties, instead of canoes. All of the soldiers involved in the mission were caught and killed by the Japanese, either in battle or while held in captivity. The commando school closed in early 1946. Today, there are only a few items left behind to mark the island's military chapter, including rusting vehicles and a makeshift monument.
2: You will find the cricket pitch. You will find the generator room. There's still the gun turrets, which look over the ocean back towards Harvey Bay. They're on the sides there. The Z Special Unit Memorial. It was all the men who had visited the island, got trained in the island. We used to look after them every fortnight, go in and do them. Kathy would redo them and spray them with hairspray and give them a nice shine.
0: David Lee, the state member for Harvey Bay, is pushing for a plaque to be built on Gari.
3: This is where the school was. This is where the commandos were trained. Recognises the outstanding contributions that many young soldiers made through the commando school here to the war effort and the freedoms that we enjoy as a society today.
0: Queensland Premier and Minister for Veterans David Crisafulli learnt of the initiative earlier this month. In a written statement to the ABC, a spokesperson for the Crisafulli government said they look forward to seeing the project's progress. The spokesperson added more support was being provided to ensure the memory of Queensland's veterans are honoured.
4: That report from Olivia Nunes-Marlek. And finally, on Australia Wide, we head to far west New South Wales, to the outskirts of Broken Hill, where there is, surprisingly, good news about turtles. A team of researchers

0: jump in their kayak to check on the turtle traps they placed out the night before. At the Imperial Lakes Nature Park on the outskirts of Broken Hill, valuable data is being recorded, one turtle at a time. Surprisingly, the population is thriving, which is what PhD researcher Wesley Smith and his team travelled to far west New South Wales for.
1: So what makes these turtles unique is that they are out in very high numbers in a very arid part of Australia, an area where, for especially short necks, which cannot move over land very effectively, they have to kind of travel through water. So to get out here, they would need either outside assistance or a very kind of large flood to be able to move out here, or they just had to have been out here for thousands of years. And the broadshells and long necks have much, compared to a short neck, are much better at overland movement. So they could actually be walking between various water holes throughout the area that as they dry, they just move into the next one. So then they've just moved in here. And now that these have fairly permanent water in them nowadays, they just kind of have decided to stick around. So my PhD is on the turtles of the arid Murray-Darling Basin. So in the arid Murray-Darling Basin, there's not really a great population estimate for turtles. You have pretty low kind of records of them, just kind of in science and in the scientific literature, and then just like on iNaturalist and other kind of citizen science database apps like TurtleSat, there's not a whole lot of records from people just observing them in the arid Murray-Darling Basin. So with their declines throughout the kind of Victorian and South Australian parts of the basin, I'm trying to get a good population estimate for the Lachlan and Darling rivers. And then we're also going to do some work in the Menindee Lake system, looking at kind of the dams and how those impact their movement. And then I'm also looking at things like here at Broken Hill with these kind of artificial ponds. And then I'm also looking at irrigation canals as possible habitats for them as they're declining their rivers. They may be doing better in those habitats.
0: The research team travelled from Wodonga, northeastern Victoria, in April after being invited by Landcare Broken Hill. During that time, more than 500 turtles were recorded across the two artificial lakes. Emma Kinniston was part of the research team. She says she wasn't expecting to find many turtles.
2: Well, when I found out we were coming out here, I guess I was just surprised they're out here in general. It's not their typical, I guess, because there's so little water. It's just surprising that they're here. So finding out why they're here. I was kind of expecting like 100 or so. So we've got five times that. So that's quite surprising for how little water there is.
0: Wesley Smith says it was a successful trip, but more research needs to be done on the population.
1: Certainly there's a lot of evidence in terms of how many we've caught, well over 500 turtles, that this population seems to be thriving. And that certainly is a good thing, but we'll have to dig into it a little bit more. And we'll definitely have to come back to see how many we get again, like in a year or so's time.
0: Part of the research will involve understanding how the variations in climate impact the turtle numbers.
1: So the weather certainly would play a role, especially with how arid it is. So as it dries down, do those turtles go somewhere else? Is there some other kind of permanent bodies of water around Broken Hill that we aren't aware of that some of them move to? Or do they all just cluster in what remaining water there is in these lakes and just wait for rain?
0: As for university students Eric Brooks and Amelia Corboy, they enjoyed the trip and were happy to share their passion for turtles.
3: Ah, their silly faces? I don't know. They're quite unique. I mean, once you get to hold them, they're quite different to everything else you can handle animal-wise.
4: It's been a totally awesome experience.
5: La Trobe University student Amelia Corboy ending that story from Lily McCure. And that's Australia Wide for today. My name's Alex Barwick. Thanks for listening.

ABC News, good evening. I'm Michael Bausch. A man is in custody after a stabbing at Dalby on the Western Downs. Police say a woman in her 20s was attacked while walking along Drayton Street just before 3 o'clock this afternoon. The alleged offender ran off but was detained nearby a short time later. The woman's been airlifted to Brisbane's Princess Alexandra Hospital. Her condition isn't known. Federal police have confirmed some of the so-called ISIS brides and their families will be arrested when they touch down in Australia tomorrow. 4 women and 9 children are set to return home. They're among more than

0: 30 Australians who'd been living in detention camps in Syria. Commissioner Chrissy Barrett says some of the cohort had been on their radar since 2015 when the country was a war zone.
1: I will not flag how many individuals will be arrested or when they will be arrested to protect a number of our investigations. However, I will confirm these points. Some individuals will be arrested and charged. Some will face continued investigations when they arrive in Australia.

0: parks in regional New South Wales. The decision's been prompted by a massive cost blowout. Deputy Premier Jared Blay says it ignores the long-term economic benefits the Queensland leg would have provided.
1: They're stopping it at parks, which incidentally they host an Elvis Festival every year. And I would say to the Albanese government, a little less conversation, more action on this issue. And it's really disappointing that they have now cut the funding for the Inland Rail into Queensland.
0: Ukrainian authorities say Russia has launched further attacks, breaking a ceasefire initiated by Kiev. Here's Jono Wakely.
2: Officials in the northeastern city of Kharkiv say a woman was injured and homes damaged in a Russian drone attack, and industrial infrastructure has been reportedly attacked in Zaporizhia. Within minutes of the ceasefire deadline passing, Russian officials in Crimea said Ukraine had launched drones on the occupied territory, killing 5 civilians. Russia did not say it would observe the ceasefire, but announced it would follow another unilateral ceasefire between the 8th and 9th of May during World War II commemorations, threatening heavy strikes against Ukraine if it disrupted the event.
0: More Australians are reaching out to the National Debt Helpline amid the cost of living crisis. Over 65,000 people have contacted the service since the start of the year, with mortgage stress the main reason. Helpline spokeswoman Vicky Staff says yesterday's interest rate rise will hurt many who are already struggling.
3: Three interest rate rises in a row has certainly causing people to really rethink and to make tough decisions. So I think that this latest rate hike is just that little bit of added pressure on people on the day-to-day.
0: A Queensland developer is getting more than $2 million in taxpayer funds to help build a zip line over the Brisbane River. Here's state political reporter Jack Mackay.
4: The Flying Fox would run from the Kangaroo Point Cliffs to the Botanic Gardens in the Brisbane CBD, spanning about 400 metres. The state government is chipping in $2.1 million towards the project, which is being developed by tourism operator John Sharp. He says he wants the zipline up and running before the Rugby World Cup in October next year.
5: This project has been a long time in the making. So we've been chatting about this since the early 2000s.
4: The project still needs Brisbane City Council approval.
0: In rugby league, Maroons veteran Valentine Holmes concedes his current form isn't up to Origin standard. The 30-year-old centre is part of a Dragons outfit that's winless, heading into round 10 of the NRL. Holmes says he needs to do more to impress Queensland coach Billy Slater ahead of the series opener in 3 weeks.
6: Being under Billy, one thing he's always said, no matter how many times you've worn the jersey, you've got to earn it, and I haven't earned it this year, so we're not playing great footy, I'm not playing great, so the selectors want to be, you know, selecting players who are playing good and playing confidently, and you know, because you only play 3 games out there and you have to win 2 of them.
0: Queensland's weather, scattered showers tomorrow for eastern regions, the central west and central highlands clearing from the south during the day. Fine elsewhere, some patchy morning frost in the east, south of about Innisfail. Brisbane, 18 to 27, the Gold Coast, 16 to 27, the Sunshine Coast, 17 to 26, Ipswich, 13 to 28. Fine in the southeast on Friday, mostly fine for the weekend. On Moreton Bay, southerly winds around 10 knots. 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
10: Good evening, Brisbane and Queensland. My name's Zach Mander, filling in for Kelly Higgins-Devine tonight. Don't worry, Kelly's going to be back on your radio before you know it. We have such an exciting program for you. I hope you can stick around after nine tonight. We're joined by Hannah Maloney from Gardening Australia. She has a new book, Why We Garden. Can't wait to hear from her. Also after eight, we're going to be talking about your memories of school excursions or school camps. I led my daughter. You know, I was a parent chaperone on my daughter's first ever school excursion this morning, and my wife said, you know, she's going to remember this forever. Well, let's put that to the test. Do you remember your first school trip? We're going to talk about that after 8:30. Right now, though, you've tuned in for a good time because we're about to start smart casual trivia. We'll get to that in just a minute.

get some temperatures across the state. Charters Tower is 24, as is Cairns and Cooktown. Townsville 25, Mackay 23, Gladstone 22, Rockhampton 24, Emerald 23, Longreach 25, Mount Isa 24, Birdsville 20, Charleville already down to 19, Roma 22, Toowoomba, a chilly 18. It's only Queensland where you can say that, can't you? A chilly 18. Bundaberg 22, Brisbane 21, in the Gold Coast 20, while the Sunshine Coast is a little warmer at 22. Hey, have you heard our banger or clanger segment on evenings before? This is your chance to have your say in the music we play. We put a song up on the chopping block every night, and you tell us whether it's a banger, if it's good, or it's a clanger, it's bad. Last night, Kelly tells me this was a historic clanger. Got the most clanger votes that have a song has ever received. Even though the guys are crazy, even though the stars are blind. This is Stars Are Blind by Paris Hilton. If you're learning for the first time right now that Paris Hilton had any music, well, join the club. I thought she was just a reality TV person. She had music out. I think Queensland voted correctly on that one, on last night's banger or clanger. Let's see if we can go two from two tonight. Will we get this one right? Today's song on the chopping block is from 1963, a sweet little song which spent 5 weeks at number one in the US. The songwriter, Keith McCormack, gave songwriting credit to his aunt after asking, "What are those tight pants that girls wear?" To which he replied, "Leotards." Here's Jimmy Glimmer and the Fireballs with Sugar Shack.

0: What are your thoughts on this one? Banger or clanger? It's, you can text B for banger or C for clanger to 0467 922 612. We'll give you updates throughout the night and we'll find out a little later on whether it's a banger or a clanger. Now, let's get to our smart casual quiz. This happens every night after seven. It's smart, but it's also casual.
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0: have Doug in Varsity Lakes. How's your day been, Doug? Hey, Doug, are you there?
1: Can you hear me?
0: I can hear you loud and clear, Doug. Sorry about that. How's your day been?
1: Not too bad. How about yours?
0: It's been okay. Have you been up to much?
1: Yes. But I wanted to ask, is your name... What's your name again, sorry?
0: Zach Mander.
1: Zach Mander.
0: Yeah, that's right.
1: Hey, nice, nice. Got to love a good Zach from time to time. Yes.
0: What's your... Do you know the answer to this question? What song starts with the lyrics, "She was more like a beauty queen from a movie scene"?
1: Oh, the song is... Michael Jackson by Billie Jean. I mean, there you go. Gotcha.
0: Well done. Yes, it's Billie Jean by Michael Jackson. Question two. How would you rate yourself at trivia, Doug? Do you do a regular trivia night or anything like that?
1: No, but if it's music, I'm disappointed to get it wrong, and I learn something if I do.
0: Well, we have 20 questions. Doug will stay on as long as he can.
1: Won't be that music, will they?
0: They're not all music, no.
1: No.
0: This next one's about movies, but I was just letting people know you can join anytime, 1-300-222-612. Question number two, Doug. Which actor, known for his roles in Ocean's 11 and the TV series ER, turned 65 today?
1: Would that be Billie Jean by Michael Jackson?
0: Not tonight.
1: Movies.
0: That was only once, Doug. You don't know this one, star of Ocean's 11 and ER?
1: No, I don't. But when I hear the name, I'll go, oh, of course, that's who.
0: I think you will. I'll move on to Tim, though. Doug, you have a good night.
1: Cheers.
0: Hey, Tim, how you doing?
2: Pretty good. I can think of this person, and I saw he got the Lincoln Horde the other day, and one of those funny things where the name just disappears out of your head for a second. But
0: yeah,
2: I just wanted to say you're going to be talking about great little trips and school excursions.
0: Yeah, later on. We're going to do that after 8. But do you have one for us, Tim?
2: I better tell you this one. When I was at school, this is a long time ago when it was very interesting to take kids to things that you might be doing for work.
0: Oh, yeah, so they would get kind of a bit of a picture of what it's like.
2: Yeah, I can remember going to the aluminium smelter.
0: That's a fun day out.
2: Right.
0: What did you see at the aluminium smelter? Obviously, a bit of smeltering going on.
2: A lot of hot stuff. I'm surprised they even took us there. It must have been so bloody dangerous.
0: I'm thinking. I'm imagining the final scene from Terminator 2, you know, kind of like the molten metal. Was it a bit like that?
2: Oh, yes, absolutely. And you're just going, oh, my goodness. And I was about 12, I think, and I thought, this is just insane. Why do they want to take us to this sort of stuff?
0: Now, Tim, can I ask, did it inspire you? Have you led a long career as an aluminium smelterer?
2: No, I've been working in the entertainment business for most of my life.
0: Okay. Well, didn't work on you then, Tim. They should have gone to a theatre or a movie cinema or something.
2: Well, it certainly put me in the direction away from that.
0: Hey, do you know the answer to our question? I reckon you could do this off the top of your head. Which actor, known for his roles in Ocean's 11?
2: George Clooney.
0: Absolutely correct. 65 today, apparently. He's one of those guys that he gets better with age, doesn't he?
2: Yeah, like a fine wine.
0: He does. Let's go to question three. If you would like to play Smart Casual, you can call anytime, 1-300-222-612. Question three, how many Michelin-starred restaurants does Australia have? This is a multi-choice question. It's A, B, or C, Tim. A, none. Tourism Australia has declined to pay for the partnership, which can cost millions. B, two. Or C, four. How many Michelin-starred restaurants are there in Australia? A, none, because Tourism Australia refuses to pay. B, two. Or C, four. What do you reckon it is?
2: Well, by the way, you're framing this question, I think it might be A.
0: It is often the answer with the most context is often the right one, although that would be a great misdirect. Tim, you've given

0: us a bit of an idea for tomorrow night. You go on.
1: No, go ahead.
0: Let's go straight to question four in our smart casual quiz. Which river flows through Perth, Western Australia?
1: It's the Swan River.
0: That's correct. Have you been over to Perth before, Tim?
1: No, it's one of those few places I would like to visit. It's on the bucket list.
0: It's so far, though, isn't it? I mean, to consider that it's in the same country that we're currently in, but you have to fly 6 hours from here on a, you know, it's not even on a small plane. That's, you know, as fast as you can go.
1: I've spent more time in other countries. I cannot believe that, you know, you can drive across Europe and be in four different countries in the same day.
0: Yeah, well, if you went 6 hours from London, you'd probably fly over 10 countries, wouldn't you?
1: Absolutely.
0: Let's go to question five. Who was named the world sportsman, or sportswoman rather, of the year 2026 last month? Who was named the world sportswoman of the year 2026 last month?
1: Oh, well, obviously I wasn't paying attention to the ABC News. I shall bow out gracefully and leave it to somebody else.
0: Thank you so much, Tim. You have a good night.
1: You too.
0: We have George in Edens Hill. Hey, have we got you there, George?
2: Yes, you have. Hi.
0: How's your night been going?
2: Really good, thank you. Yes.
0: Lovely. Have you been up to much? Are you out driving? What are you up to?
2: I am driving at the moment, just driving home, yes. What have I been up to? Just picking up a toy for my grandson.
0: Oh, fantastic. That's exciting. Is it a surprise for him?
2: It will be tomorrow morning, yes.
0: Well, I hope he's not up late listening to the ABC then.
2: Yes.
0: Go to sleep, George's grandson. You shouldn't be listening to this. Who was named the World Sportswoman of the Year 2026 last month, George? Do you know?
2: I do not. Look, I was hoping it wouldn't be a sports question. It's light years from my mental capacity, so I wouldn't even dare to have a guess, so I might have to bow out as well.
0: Thank you so much for your call, George, and I hope your grandchild really enjoys their toy.
2: Thank you so much, and enjoy the show. Thank you.
0: Thank you, George. You can call anytime. We need some people for our smart casual quiz. 1-300-222-612. I'll give you a little bit of a hint. If there's a question that we're stuck on, I'm not going to check if you're Googling it right now. I don't want to hear typing while you're on the air. That would be considered, I think that's against the rules. But right now, we're not going to ask you where you get it from. We can give you a little bit of a hint on this one. This is a tennis player. The sportswoman of the year 2026, it's a tennis player. Let's go to Carrie in Kangaroo Point. Hey, Carrie, how's your night been?
3: Nice and quiet, Zach. I'm a little bit confused on the question. Did you say Welch?
0: No, it's a tennis player. That's our hint. And they were named the sportswoman of the year 2026 last month.
3: For what country did you?
0: I'm not sure if we've mentioned the country.
3: Well, okay. Well, I'll have a crack at Sabalenka.
0: That is correct. Well done.
3: Yeah, because she's rated number one in the world, Zach, at the moment.
0: Yes, I'm not really that across tennis. Has she had that reign for a long time, or is she new to the number one position?
3: For quite a while. And Alcatraz is rated one, but Sinner's catching up to him very quickly.
0: Mm.
3: So they're the two best male players. And Sabalenka and Rybakina, she won the Australian. They're the top two ladies.
0: Okay, there you go. Kerry, you know your tennis.
3: Yeah, I do. I follow the Australian Open in the US because you can see them. They're not in the middle of the night, Zach. So I'm sit up.
0: Yeah, that's hard with the international sports, isn't it? Sometimes it's 3 a.m.
3: Yes, it is. That's too late for me these days. I did sit up and watched our Australian lady win Wimbledon.
0: What, Ash Barty all those years ago?
3: Yeah, from Ipswich. Yeah, I sat up and watched that.
0: Yeah, maybe that was what? Couldn't it be 10 years ago? Could it be that long ago?

0: not quite that long.
1: Okay.
0: Yeah, but it's several years now. Time gets away.
1: It does. Let's go to our question six in our Smart Casual quiz. You can join the line behind Kerry by calling 1-300-222-612. What is the name given to a tree that never sheds its leaves?
0: Is it deciduous?
1: What is the name given to a tree that never sheds its leaves? What's your answer, Kerry?
0: I said deciduous.
1: I'm so sorry.
0: That's
1: the opposite.
0: My knowledge of trees is not very good.
1: No, you knew the word and you knew what it was about, but no, that's the opposite. That's a tree that does lose its leaf seasonally.
0: Yeah, I'm with you. Thanks, Zach.
1: Hey, thanks so much for your call, Kerry. You have a great night.
0: You too. Okay, bye now.
1: Bye-bye. 1-300-222-612 for our Smart Casual quiz. The question that we're on is question six. What is the name given to a tree that never sheds its leaves? We'll get to that question up next. Let's play a song. This is Every Day is a Winding Road by Sheryl Crow of 612 ABC Brisbane and Queensland. Good evening. My name's Zach Mander, filling in for Kelly Higgins-Devine tonight.

0: Crow, every day is a winding road. 612 ABC Brisbane in Queensland. Good evening. Thank you so much for joining the show. My name's Zach Mander, filling in for Kelly Higgins Divine tonight. We are doing Smart Casual. It's trivia. It's smart and it's casual. You can call anytime, 1-300-222-612. We are also doing Banger or Clanger. This is where you get to decide. Well, you get some feedback on the songs we play. Tonight, you have to decide whether this one is a banger or a clanger.
1: That's not the reason why I've got to get back up to that Sugar Shack.
0: Sugar Shack. If you think this is a banger, text B. Or if you think it's a clanger, text C to 0467922612. Currently, the clangers are double the bangers. Really? Is it going to be clangers two nights in a row? Well, it's up to you. Give us a text, 0467922612. In our Smart Casual quiz, we're up to question six, which is, what is the name given to a tree that never sheds its leaves? We have Tom in Moranbah. Tom, welcome to the show.
2: Hey, how's it going?
0: I'm well, thank you. Are you a little bit of a green thumb?
2: I'm not, but I know this one, I think.
0: What do you think the answer is? I'll give you the question again. What is the name given to a tree that never sheds its leaves?
2: It's the Chinese shipping company Evergreen.
0: I was wondering where you were going when you started that answer. I was like, no. Oh, right. Yeah, of course it is. That's right. Evergreen is what we call a tree that never sheds its leaves. A lot of trees in Australia. Well, at least in Queensland anyway. Question seven. What is the name of the mall in the middle of Brisbane CBD?
2: That's the Queen Street Mall.
0: That's a pretty easy one. Do you find yourself in the CBD much, Tom?
2: Every now and again.
0: Yeah. Do you like the mall?
2: It's all right. There's a lot of people there.
0: There is. There's a lot of talk about what should be done before the Olympics to the CBD. Do you have any ideas?
2: They could expand it, make it maybe do a double mall.
0: Yeah, I like that. Harry Potter, this is the question eight. In the Harry Potter series of books, students are assigned to one of four houses besides Gryffindor. Name any of the other three houses.
2: Slytherin.
0: That's correct. You only need to name one. Would you like to name the others just for the fun of it?
2: Hufflepuff.
0: Yeah, that's it.
2: And I don't know the last one.
0: Ravenclaw,
2: yeah.
0: Did you read the Harry Potter books?
2: I did.
0: Okay, so it hasn't stuck with you then. You're not a Potterhead, though.
2: I'm not a Potterhead, no.
0: No. I totally missed it. You know, all the books were big when I was a kid. I'm almost the exact right age for Harry Potter. I didn't know everyone kept reading them until I became an adult and people were talking about what houses they were in, Tom. You know, there was a bit of a trend to kind of assign yourself to a house like the Sorting Hat would. And I remember saying to my friends, "What are we talking about that book we read when we were 10? And they'll say, yeah, that's huge. Everyone knows it. I was like, oh, really? Somehow I totally missed it.
2: Yeah, I always remember watching the football and they've got a Harry Potter playing football. I think he was born just before the book came big, so it wasn't nasty parents that called him that.
0: No, because, you probably wouldn't do it these days. Which festival? This is question number nine in our Smart Casual quiz. If you want to get on the line after Tom, not Tom, this is no indication of how I think you'll go, but if Tom is to fail on a question, we'll need some other people. 1-300-222-612. Tom, question nine. Which festival is currently being held on the Sunshine Coast? You have three options. A, the Sundowner Festival.

0: A, Beach to Treetops Festival, or C, Horizon Festival?
1: Is it Horizon?
0: It is. Sounds like you were talking to someone off mic there, were you? Someone helping you out?
1: No.
0: Oh, you're just guessing.
1: Sorry, I was just giving that.
0: Tom, question number 10. What is a zucchini called in the UK?
1: Oh, easy. Courgette.
0: It is. That sounds French to me, though. Is that French? What do you think?
1: I think it's le courgette in French, is it?
0: Probably. You're killing this, Tom. I think that's 3 or 4 questions you've got. Let's go to this one. I think we have a bit of audio to go with it. Name the movie this scene is from.
2: I'm honest. Unlike some people, I tell it like it is.
3: The truth?
2: Yes.
3: I tell the truth too.
2: Nicole's having an affair with Chook. Muriel saw them in the laundry on your wedding day. Stick your drink up your ass, Tanya. I would rather swallow razor blades than drink with you.
0: Tom, what Australian movie is that from?
1: It's got Tony Collette in it, I think, isn't it?
0: Yeah, it does. Not coming to mind?
1: No, I'm going to have to let it go, I think.
0: Sorry, Tom. Thanks for playing.
1: No worries. Thank you.
0: Marissa in Dry's Heart. How's your night been going, Marissa?
4: Good, thank you. Just listening, and it's Dice Art, actually.
0: Oh, okay, sorry about that. Do you know the answer to our question? What movie was that scene from that we just played?
4: I'm guessing Muriel's Wedding.
0: It sure is. Are you a big fan of Muriel's Wedding?
4: Actually, I don't think I saw it, or maybe I saw it once upon a time long, long ago in a galaxy far, far away.
0: You just know, you've heard kind of bits and pieces from it before, enough to recognise the scene.
4: Well, I heard the accents and I've gone,
0: Because even amongst Australian, you know, movies, it's a heavy accent, isn't it?
4: It's very heavy, yeah.
0: Let's go to question 12 in our Smart Casual Quiz on 612 ABC Brisbane and Queensland. My name's Zach Mander, filling in for Kelly Higgins Divine tonight. Question 12, in Greek mythology, what did Prometheus steal from the gods?
4: I have absolutely no clue.
0: That's okay, Marissa. Do you want to have a stab? Have a guess.
4: Have a guess. What'd they steal from the gods? Rain?
0: No, that is a pretty good guess, Marissa, but unfortunately, that is wrong.
4: By the way, before you dismiss me, sir, may I just say that song is a banger. It's the Year of My Bird.
0: Is it?
4: And I remember it, yes. I remember it playing on the radio as a little girl.
0: Really? Wow. Okay, well, we'll put your vote in as a banger then. Thanks for letting us know, Marissa.
4: Thank you. I'll go now.
0: You have a good night, okay? We'll talk to you later. Julie in Mount Cravat, how's your night tonight, Julie?
5: Oh, Mount Garnet, yes.
0: Oh, sorry, Mount Garnet, sorry.
5: Okay, I'm going to pull you up here, Zach.
0: Pull me
5: up. Kelly doesn't wear a tiara. She wears a crown.
0: Oh, I'm so sorry. Is there a difference, Julie? I thought that was the same thing.
5: A tiara is just a little junky thing and a crown's a proper thing.
0: Yeah. Okay, well, my apologies, Kelly. I've seen it. I've seen it around the ABC studios. I thought that was a tiara.
5: Oh, well, I would say she'd wear a crown, being the queen.
0: Yes, that's right.
5: and the song, I'm going to go I'm going to go banger, but I think he's a bit of a pervert when you started talking about the leotards.
0: Yeah, well, possible.

0: We'll put you down as a banger, but you're calling for Smart Casual, aren't you? The quiz.
1: Yeah, I am. Yeah, but I really don't know. The only thing I could think of was the Golden Fleece.
0: That's not a bad guess either, but unfortunately, that's wrong.
1: Okay, thanks.
0: Thanks, Julie. You have a good night.
1: Bye.
0: Bye-bye. The question in our Smart Casual quiz. In Greek mythology, what did Prometheus steal from the gods? There's been two incorrect guesses. One was rain. One was the golden fleece. Two pretty, you know, they weren't complete stabs in the dark. I can see where people were coming from. Ben in Everton Hills, welcome to the show, Ben.
2: Hello, yes, thank you.
0: How's your evening been so far? Is it a working one or a leisure one?
2: Oh, a bit of work, and then been cooking dinner for the kids. And we're sitting around the dinner table at the moment with my brain's trust in the two kids.
0: Oh, fantastic! What was on the stove tonight, Ben?

0: kids are not helping here.
1: Are they not teaching Greek mythology anymore?
0: Obviously not. So I've got one in year six and one in year eight, and they're both waving at me going, we don't know. We're going to take a guess. I'm going to go thunder.
1: Oh, that's wrong, Ben. That is, again, a good guess. These guesses are really good. And when you hear what the answer is, you'll realize how good the guesses have been. But no, it is not thunder. But similarly, elemental. So thanks so much for playing, Ben. Enjoy the barbecue.
0: We will do. Thank you very much.
1: John's in Red Hill. He's joining Smart Casual. Tonight's quiz on evenings. You can get involved. 1-300-222-612 is the number. How's your evening been so far, John? Have you had a barbecue?
2: No, mate, no. More's a pity.
1: Maybe tomorrow night.
2: Absolutely, why not?
1: Do you know the answer to this question? In Greek mythology, what did Prometheus steal from the gods?
2: Yeah, I think so. He stole fire.
1: Sure did. You read this, did you, in high school or when you were younger, or how do you know this?
2: I don't know. He picked it up somewhere in popular culture, but Stephen Fry does a cracking audio book called Mythos, where he went through all that.
1: Really? That's a good tip, John. Did you enjoy it?
2: Absolutely. Yeah, he's great. Everything he does is pretty good.
1: Let's go to question 13. We have 20 to get through. Last person on is the winner. What is the traditional birthstone for someone born in May?
2: Oh, God knows.
1: This is multiple choice, John, so you got a one in three chance. We got A, emerald, B, ruby, or C, diamond. The birthstone of May. A, emerald, ruby. B, ruby, or C, diamond.
2: Let's go ruby.
1: Ah, incorrect. Sorry, John.
2: Such is life.
1: Such is. Hey, you have a good night.
2: Well done, mate. Cheers.
1: Deborah in Nambour, welcome to the show. I'm going to give you three options here. What's the traditional birthstone for someone born in May? Is it A, emerald, B, ruby, or C, diamond? What do you think?
3: A, emerald.
1: Correct. You knew that one very quickly, Deborah. Do you know all of them, or is this particularly special to you?
3: I know a few.

0: Elimination.
1: Exactly.
0: Well done. Yeah, do you have many emeralds hanging around your house?
1: I'm not a jewellery person. I don't like diamonds. I don't like any of those sort of things. I am more gemstones, as in jaspers, citrine, tourmaline, that kind of thing. I'm not a jewellery person, though.
0: Hey, tell me what you think of this, Deborah. We were cleaning out my house the other night. We've been there for 10 years. I forgot about this. There's a safe in one of the, you know, in one of the cupboards. It's never been opened by us. We forgot all about it. Do you think there's a chance, if I was able to crack it open, do you think there's a chance that someone has accidentally left some fine jewels in there that will now be mine?
1: Highly possible.
0: You think so?
1: Highly possible. Most people, if it's a little mobile safe, not actually set in the wall or the floor.
0: Yeah.
1: It could have some priceless items or expensive items in it, and they have, and it may not have been those people. It could have been people prior to
0: Yeah, it could have been 40 years ago, for all I know. I should look up some YouTube videos on how to crack safes.
1: Take it to a locksmith.
0: Can they do that?
1: Yes, they can.
0: Okay. Well, thanks for the tip.
1: All you have to do is take it to your local locksmith, and they don't charge a great deal.
0: Really? Okay. Well, thank you.
1: You're welcome.
0: Maybe we can share the spoils for that tip if I find something in there.
1: No, that's all yours, your house.
0: Thanks,
1: whatever,
0: Deborah.
1: It all belongs to you.
0: Hey, let's get to question 14. Name the most famous dog drawn by Charles Schulz.
1: Oh, Snoopy.
0: Correct. Of course, Snoopy, Charlie Brown's dog, right?
1: Little Snoopy.
0: Sorry, what did you say? I missed that.
2: Sorry, little Snoopy.
0: Oh, yes. I love Snoopy growing up. Let's get through some of these questions. Question 15. Speaking of dogs, which country has officially declared 6 dog breeds as national monuments?
1: 6 dog breeds as national monuments. Which country? Okay. All right. I'm a dog person. Think tank. Okay, 6 dog breeds.

0: about the safe.
1: Thanks, honey. Bye-bye.
0: Bye-bye. We have another dog joining us now. We have Andrew and his dog, Rascal. Welcome to the show.
2: G'day, Zach. How's it going?
0: Well, thank you. I can't believe this. We have so many dogs calling for dog questions.
2: Rascal and I are regulars. We go for a walk about this time every night and ring up.
0: Oh, fantastic, Andrew. Well, do you know the answer to this question? Speaking of dogs, which country has officially declared 6 dog breeds as national monuments?
2: I've got no idea, but I'm going to have a guess at Germany.
0: Incorrect. Sorry, Andrew.
2: See ya.
0: Hope you have a good walk.
2: Will do. Bye.
0: We have Zally and Wilson joining us now. You can call at any time, 1-300-222-612. It's 612 ABC Brisbane and Queensland. My name's Zach Mander, filling in for Kelly Higgins-Devine. Zally and Wilson, who am I talking to right now? Zally?
3: Sally and Annabelle.
0: Oh, Sally, sorry.
3: And my psychic Annabelle, yes.
0: Oh, okay. Do you guys know the question, the answer to this?
3: Yes. Well, no, we don't. We'll just give it a guess. We'll say England or UK.
0: No. It's not.
3: No,
0: I'm sorry.
3: Okay. Thank you.
0: Hey, thanks so much for calling. We'll talk to you another time, okay?
3: Yeah. Bye.
0: The question, which country has officially declared 6 dog breeds as national monuments? It's not the UK, it's not Germany, it's not France. 1-300-222-612 is the number. You can play in our Smart Casual quiz. We'll take some more calls after Sweet Dreams are made of this on 612 ABC Brisbane and Queensland.

0: 12 ABC Brisbane and Queensland. Hello, my name's Zach Mander, filling in for Kelly Higgins Divine tonight. We're doing our smart casual quiz. 20 questions. Whoever's left at the end is the winner. We're kind of three quarters of the way through. Question 15 is a dog related one. You'd think people would be able to get this. Man's best friend. But I guess it's not a subject you hear all that much about. The question, which country has officially declared six dog breeds as national monuments? 1-300-222-612. I'm not even really sure what a national monument is. You know, I understand, you know, the Sydney Opera House, the Eiffel Tower. I imagine they're national monuments. Can dog breeds be national monuments? Apparently they can. Leslie joins the show now. Do you have a dog, Leslie? Sorry, Leslie, I didn't catch your question. Your answer there. Do you have a dog?
1: Yes.
0: What breed is it?
1: Cavoodle.
0: Ah, nice. What's its name, yeah. Leslie?
1: Millicent.
0: Millicent. That sounds like a cheeky dog. Does it do some cheeky things?
1: Absolutely.
0: What was the latest cheeky thing it did? Did it steal a sausage off the table or something?
1: She cannot get to the table, but she steals my place in the bed.
0: Oh, yeah, they'll do that. They'll find the warmest part, won't they?
1: Absolutely.
0: And there's no moving them. Do you know the answer to this question? Which country has officially declared six dog breeds as national monuments?
1: I'm thinking it might be Alaska.
0: Yeah, it's not Alaska, sorry. But, you know, I can see the connection. I mean, Alaska, I think technically is a state of America, but it has the husky kind of thing, doesn't it?
1: Yes, yes. I thought,
0: Unfortunately. It is a cold place, though. Well, it does get cold in certain areas of this place, so that's a bit of a clue. Thanks for playing, Leslie. We'll talk to you another time.
1: Thank you.
0: Annabelle in Windsor, welcome to the show. How are you going this evening?
2: Good.
0: Do you know much about dogs, Annabelle?
2: Yes, I know a lot about dogs.
0: Do you know the answer to this question? Which country has declared six dog breeds as national monuments? It's not France. It's not Germany. It's not England. Those have all been guessed. It's not the United States of America. What is it?
2: USA?
0: No, I just said it wasn't the USA.
2: Denmark.
0: Not a bad guess, but unfortunately incorrect. I'm so sorry, Annabelle. You have a great night.
3: Thank you.
2: Yeah, thank you.
0: Bye, guys. Deborah's in Cairns. What's Cairns like this evening, Deborah? Give us a little bit of a overview.
4: Hi there.
0: What's Cairns like tonight? Is it warm?
4: It's beautiful.
0: Are you coming into that great time of year?
4: The weather is just perfect. Mm. Not hot, not cold, just perfect.
0: Do you get a lot of southerners come up to Cairns during the winter break coming up in a few months? Yeah, southerners, you know, from Sydney and Melbourne.
4: Well, Canberra and Victoria.
0: Fair enough, too.
4: Yeah.
0: Too cold in Canberra. Yikes. Hey, which country has officially declared six dog breeds as national monuments? Do you know the answer?
4: Oh, well, I was wondering whether it was an Asian country.
0: It is a country in Asia.
4: Okay, so I don't know, maybe Japan?
0: It is Japan. Well done, Deborah. We were running out of countries.
4: Oh, I was going China, Japan.
0: No, it was Japan. I'm not really sure what that means. Six dog breeds are national monuments. I guess they're... Yeah. I don't know, nationally significant. Hey, let's move on to question 16. The Rolling Stones released this song in 1966. I'm going to play you a little piece of it, and I need to know what the title of the song is. This is what it sounds like.

0: What is that song called?
1: Of course I know. I know it so well, except I can't come up with a name.
0: The name is in the song, if that's a bit of a clue for you. Yeah, it's in the chorus. Is it coming to you?
1: No, it's not.
0: Okay, that's all right. You have a great night. Thank you so much for calling.
1: Thank you. Thank you.
0: See you, Deborah.
1: In Cairns.
0: I'll see you next time I'm in Cairns.
1: Okay. Thank you.
0: Let's go to Jane. Jane, have you had a good night tonight so far?
2: Yes, I actually have. Thank you. Yes.
0: That sounds like a great response. What's happened to you?
2: we live in Wingallen, but we're here up here at Toogoom at the moment on holiday, so it's been awesome. Yeah.
0: Yeah, well, it's hard to have a bad holiday in Queensland. Here's the song. Do you know what this one's called?
2: Oh, goodness me.
0: It's one from the Rolling Stones, one of the big ones.
2: Yeah, it's the Stones. Goodness.
0: People will be yelling at the radio right now,
2: yeah,
0: Jane.
2: Absolutely. Yeah, absolutely. Oh, myself, I'm yelling at myself. Like, can I hear it again, please?
0: Yeah, well, I'll play it for you one more time, okay?
2: Yep.

0: It's so close. It's right there on the tip of your tongue, isn't it, Jane?
1: It actually is, but no, I'm coming up a blank. I actually rang for the previous question.
0: Oh, that happens sometimes. Sorry. Did you know it was Japan, Jane?
1: Yes, Japan. That was, yes, yeah. I just read a thing the other day about it for some random reason on.
0: And what were they saying about it? It's just that Japan really loves their dog breeds, is it?
1: Yeah, apparently so. Yeah, like they were just trying to, make it more dog friendly in a way, and yeah, keep the breeds that are, you know, from Japan. Yeah,
0: I wonder what our official breeds would be. The cattle dog, the blue heeler.
1: Oh, for sure, and even the coolie. We have coolies ourselves as work dogs. They're an Australian breed as well. Yep. Okay. Kelpie. That's right. Yeah,
0: we've got a lot as well. Hey, thanks so much for calling, Jane. You have a good night. Enjoy your holiday.
1: Thank you very much. You too. Good luck. Bye-bye.
0: Jerry in Blackwater. How's your night going, Jerry?
2: Yeah, not too bad. Yourself?
0: Very good. Do you need to hear this clue again, or do you know it?
2: It's. I came back a little bit when I got online, but is it the Rolling Stones song?
0: I'll play you the clue again. It's a Rolling Stones song. You need to give me the title. This one came out in 1966. Here's your clue.

0: What is the song?
1: Yeah, that's Paint It Black.
0: Well done, Jerry. That is Paint It Black. Are you a Stones fan?
1: Not massive fan, but I know most of their songs.
0: Yeah, that was a pretty big one. Which religion? This is question 17. We're getting really close to the end. We're also approaching the 8 o'clock news in just a couple of minutes. This might be the last question, Jerry. Let's see. Which religion divides its scripture into two main categories? The Shruti and the Shmrati. Which religion divides its scripture into two main categories? The Shruti and the Smrati. It's one of the world's major religions. You know, maybe one of the big five would be a clue I'd give.
1: Yeah, I'm tossing up between two. I'm going to say it's either Judaism or Islam.
0: It's neither of those two, Jerry. I'll give you a clue.
1: Then I'll say Hindu.
0: Yes, Hinduism. Well done. Let's go to question 18. We're only 2 minutes away from the 8 o'clock news. I reckon if you get to 7:59, I'm going to declare you the winner. So whoever's on the line then, which of these people is not a Star Trek captain? A, Captain Kirk. B, Captain Ahab. Or C, Captain Janeway.

0: I think it's out of the other two. I think Captain Kirk was one.
1: Yeah, so we're looking for which one wasn't.
0: I'll go Janeway.
1: Incorrect. I'm so sorry, Jerry. Hey, thanks for calling. We'll talk to you another time. Andrew's in Stafford. We're now down to two. Andrew, which of these people is not a Star Trek captain? We know that Captain Janeway must have been one because that was the previous guest. So now it's either Captain Kirk or Captain Ahab.
2: Ahab.
1: That is right, obviously. Captain Ahab is from Moby Dick. Question 19, true or false, the original film The Devil Wears Prada mentions 31 different fashion houses, but the name Prada is never actually used. Is that true or false?
2: True.
1: That is true. And our last question of our Smart Casual quiz tonight, and I reckon you might be able to get this one. Halloumi is a type of what?
2: It's a cheese, isn't it?
1: Andrew and Stafford has swept in at the end to take our Smart Casual quiz crown tonight. Congratulations, Andrew. You win evening's fridge magnet.
2: Thank you, and first-time caller.
1: First-time caller, and you're taking home the fridge magnet? Andrew, unbelievable.
2: Thank you very much.
1: You stay on the line, Andrew, and we'll get your details, okay?
2: Thank you.
1: Hi, my name's Zach Mander. This is 612 ABC Brisbane and Queensland. More after the news.
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6: ABC News, good evening. I'm Noni Edwards. The federal member representing Alice Springs says multiple reviews have already outlined the reforms needed to strengthen the Northern Territory's child protection system, but successive governments have failed to implement recommendations. The NT Child Protection Minister, Robin Carl, today ordered a broad-ranging review of the NT Child Protection Department after three workers were today stood down. Federal Labor MP Marion Scrimger says systemic failures need to be addressed.
7: We're seeing this all the time. We're seeing young kids, whether they're Aboriginal or not Aboriginal, we are seeing young people who are vulnerable and at risk in the Northern Territory fall through the gaps, and we've seen it for many years.
6: A father has told the Royal Commission into Anti-Semitism and Social Cohesion his son was dragged across the floor and the subject of anti-Jewish slurs as part of a pattern of bullying at a Darwin school. The man, appearing under the pseudonym AAT, told the inquiry his 13-year-old son, who occasionally wore a Star of David necklace, became fearful of going to school after enduring both verbal and physical bullying. He says the family last year moved to regional New South Wales, and he's since learned the bullying has started again at his son's new school.
8: He just was hoping it would go away, but of course, deep down, he knew that it wouldn't. And yesterday he rang up his mother and asked her to come and pick him up from school in the middle of the day, and she did, and I knew straight away what had happened.
6: Energy and aviation groups are split over Federal Labor's $10 billion fuel security package as the government moves to strengthen Australia's emergency reserves. Kaveh Akbari reports.
9: The federal government will use next week's budget to lift minimum fuel stock holding obligations by another 10 days to 50 days' worth. The package includes $3.7 billion for a government-owned reserve holding diesel and aviation fuel and $7.5 billion in support for fuel companies to buy and store more stock. Energy Minister Chris Bowen says it marks a major shift in Australia's approach to fuel security. The Australian Airport Association has welcomed the plan, saying stronger jet fuel stocks will help manage future supply disruptions, while the Climate Council has criticised it, saying it is still a short-term petrol supply plan, not a genuine energy security strategy.
6: The Nationals say a decision to halt the Inland Rail project will hurt business development in regional areas. The proposed Melbourne to Brisbane freight line won't continue beyond the central New South Wales town of Parkes, with the

0: Government claiming the full project had become too expensive. In Albury this morning, Shadow Infrastructure Minister Senator Bridget McKenzie said the decision would lead to a loss of regional job opportunities.
1: The opportunity that was going to be realised is no more. Businesses locally have geared up to actually support the implementation of that project, not just here in Albury, Wodonga and the Riverina and beyond, but north of Parkes.
0: The American news outlet Axios is reporting that the White House believes it's close to a memorandum of understanding with Iran on ending the war. Citing two unnamed US officials, it describes the memorandum as a one-page memo that would set a framework for more detailed nuclear negotiations. It would also suspend Iranian nuclear enrichment, lift sanctions, and restore free transit through the Strait of Hormuz. The US sources reportedly said Washington expects a response within 48 hours. Meanwhile, French shipping group CMA-CGM says one of its vessels was the target of an attack while transiting through the Strait of Hormuz, resulting in injuries among crew members and damage to the vessel. It did not say who attacked the vessel. Iran has said that it would attack any ship transiting the strait without its permission. The UK's Marine Authority says there have been 26 attacks on vessels in the Middle East since the start of the Iran war. And the UN is calling on Israel to immediately release two activists taken from a Gaza-bound flotilla. Spanish national Saif Abu-Keshek and Brazilian Thiago Avila are being held in a prison in Ashkelon. The pair were among dozens of activists who were intercepted by Israeli forces in international waters off the coast of Greece last week. The lawyer for the two detainees, Hadil Abu Saleh, says prison conditions her clients have experienced amount to psychological torture.
2: They are blindfolded each time they are taken out of the cell, even when they go through a medical procedure, which also violates the most basic medical ethical standards.
0: Israel's denied accusations of torture. ABC News.
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5: Good evening. My name's Zach Mander. I'm filling in for Kelly Higgins-Devine. She'll be back on your radio before you know it. But while she's away, thank you so much for tuning in. I really appreciate it. Coming up later, before 9 o'clock tonight. Well, actually, after 9 o'clock, let me tell you about this. We're going to have Hannah Maloney on the show from Gardening Australia. She's got a new book out, Why We Garden. I think gardening more relevant now than ever, isn't it? A way to get away from the news of the world. We need that, don't we? Also comes with a whole lot of helpful things like, you know, the ability to grow food. Anyway, we'll talk to Hannah Maloney after 9 tonight. We're also, after 8:30, going to be talking about the school trips you took as a kid. Do you remember them? What were they? I took my daughter. I was a parent chaperone on her very first school excursion today, and my wife said, you know, she's going to remember this forever. And I thought, why don't we put that to the test? Do you remember your first school trip? 1-300-222-612 is our number, or you can text 0467-922-612. We are doing Banger or Clanger. This is where you can tell us the music we've selected, whether it's a banger, that means it's good, or it's a clanger, that means we should never, ever play it again. This one is Sugar Shack.
6: That's not the reason why I've got to get back up to that Sugar Shack.
5: It's from 1963. The songwriter is Keith McCormack. This is Jimmy Glimmer and the Fireballs, though. What do you reckon? Banger or clanger? You text B for banger or C for clanger to 0467-922-612. I can tell you, while the clangers were far ahead early on, the bangers are catching up. They are almost 50-50. After 8:30, we will get the result of banger

0: That's the Little River Band. Help is on its way on 612 ABC Brisbane in Queensland. Good evening. My name's Zach Mander, filling in for Kelly Higgins Devine. Tell me, are your kids or grandkids a fan of this show? Bluey? Or let's be real, maybe the fan is actually you. Bingo. It's the worldwide massive hit that's popular with 4-year-olds and 40-year-olds. Not many things you can say that about. Well, today, the Royal Australian Mint and Australia Post have released their latest round of commemorative coins. Today, earlier today, 612 ABC Brisbane reporter Kenji Sato went on the hunt for Steve Austin.
1: One of the reasons why these Bluey coins are so popular is because of filthy resellers. People that buy these Bluey coins and sell them at a profit. You know, we've heard reports of people selling these Bluey coins on eBay for upwards of $4,000, Steve. So for exactly that reason, it was sold via a lottery, and why they're limiting it to one per
2: customer.
1: How
2: busy was the post office?
1: Extraordinarily busy.
2: Really?
1: There were quite a few people there. I spoke with some gentlemen there who were buying it for their nieces and nephews, or at the very least claimed they were buying it for their nieces and nephews.
3: I've got the coin roll.
1: Fantastic. Can I have a look at that? And I saw, oh, look, it's got the little branding on the front. That is very cute. So how many Bluey coins do you have right there?
3: I'm not actually sure. I presume there's, so there's 7 coins in that that goes in the booklet.
1: Oh, that is very cute. Are you a Bluey fan yourself?
3: No, not really. It's for a niece.
1: And so your niece, big fan?
3: Yeah.
1: How big of a fan are we talking?
3: Oh, she's a pretty big fan.
1: So you'd be a pretty popular uncle right now?
3: Yes, certainly.
1: And because I also saw that some of those are quite valuable. Last time they did a printing of these, people were reselling them at, I think one sold for $250.
3: Yeah, I haven't seen them actually sell it that on eBay. They might purport to that, but I haven't seen them sell at that level.
1: And does she talk to you a lot about Bluey? Do you know the plot? Do you know vaguely what it's about?
3: Not at all. Don't know anything about it.
2: So that was?
1: That was Neville there. Neville did get one of the special rare coins with one of the blue colorations on the inner perimeter, making it incredibly valuable. When I bought it, I had no such luck. I got a bit of a dud, Steve. I also had a chat.
2: A dud?
1: I also had a chat with a fellow by the name of David, who also purported that he was buying coins for a family member.
4: Well, I'm actually not a Bluey fan. It's actually for my nephew.
1: For your nephew, so you'd be a very popular uncle this morning.
4: Well, I think so. I don't know. I think he's into the Blueys, so that's why I'm getting it for him. Yeah, but he doesn't know I'm getting it, so it's just a surprise for him.
1: A surprise present. And has he told you, like, how big of a fan are we talking, your nephew?
4: I think he's pretty big. Yeah, I think he's pretty big. I think he likes to watch the show all the time. So yeah, so I think he'll like these. Yeah.
1: What about yourself? Are you familiar with the show? Have you watched any episodes?
4: Not really. I know it's Australian, so I know it's very popular around the world.
1: David speaking there.
2: Two grown men buying coins for their nieces and
1: nephews.
2: Children,
1: I think
2: nephews,
1: to quote David for his nephew. So not quite sure whether he was buying it for his niece or nephew.
2: He had to think about it.
0: That's Kenji Sato talking to Steve Austin this morning on 612 ABC Brisbane about the new Bluey coins that Australia Post have minted. Well, the Royal Australian Mint has minted, sorry, and is available at Australia Post. Hey, coming up next, how that rusty old ride-on lawnmower in your shed could be your chance at racing glory. We'll get that story to you in just a couple of minutes. Right now, this is Dragon Rain. My name's Zach Mander, filling in for Kelly Higgins Devine tonight on Evenings on 612 ABC Brisbane in Queensland.

0: Again, rain, 6:12 ABC Brisbane in Queensland. It's 8:19 on this Wednesday night. My name's Zach Mander, filling in for Kelly Higgins Divine tonight. She'll be back on your radio before you know it. We're getting close to the result of tonight's banger or clanger. Tonight's song on the chopping block is this one.
1: That's not the reason why I've gotta get back.
0: Sugar Shack.
1: Sugar Shack.
0: You can text 0467 922612 with either B or C, B for banger, C for clanger. I'll announce the verdict in just minutes. I can reveal clanger is slightly ahead, but I tell you, it is not over yet. We'll get that result out in just a few minutes. Now, if you thought that ride on mower sitting in the backyard shed is just for grass, then think again. It's actually a high-octane racing machine. Over the weekend, drivers from across the country went full throttle at the annual All-Australian Mower Racing Championships at Yamba, north of Rockhampton. Ellen Fanning spoke with Tom Boy, treasurer of the Central Queensland Mowing Racing Club, who laid out where the idea came from.
2: One drunken night at a pub, two guys decided it would be a great idea to go racing lawnmowers. Yeah, it turned out to be too fun, and we started from there. That was about 15 years ago.
3: They're sitting in the pub. I was like, I raced it. Yep. It found great. So I get that part. That makes complete sense to me. The next morning, everybody wakes up, sore head, and somebody says...
2: And it's still a good idea.
3: Still a good idea.
2: Absolutely.
3: Okay. Are you a mower rev head yourself?
2: I surely am, yes.
3: Okay. Yes. Describe the appeal.
2: Well, it's a very unique sport, of course. It does flip people out when you say you race.

0: mowers. I say, you what? They think you're talking about running behind a push mower. It's like, hell no, I don't have the body for that, that's for sure. We take the decks off, lower them. Some of them are worked engines and stuff. The Formula Ones of the mowers can get up to like 100, 120 k's an hour.
1: This is a major modification. I don't know what the deck of a ride-on mower is, but I suspect it's necessary to be there for lawn mowing.
0: Yes, it's where the blades are underneath.
1: Ah, and why do you bother to take those off?
0: Well, because it's a bit dangerous if you get hit by a deck.
1: So it's not about going faster. It's about if you muck that up, you'll take somebody's foot off.
0: Yes, pretty much, yes. So as I said, when you're doing 100 kilometres an hour...
1: You what? You're doing 100 kilometres an hour?
0: Yeah, back in the old days when I had my little engine in, I was clocked at 74 k's an hour down our 60 metre straight.
1: Okay, and did you modify the machine to make it go that fast?
0: Mine was a standard mower engine. We took the governor off and a couple of little things, but no internal modifications at all. But yeah, it's just a standard mower. You're not supposed to make them go that fast, but you do. The Outlaw guys, which is the Formula Ones of our sport, they have full internal modifications and, yeah, they're up to 100, 120 k's an hour.
1: That's the fastest you can go on a ride-on mower, which is pretty fast.
0: It's very fast when you're on a mower, but I don't think we've actually ever been clocked, really, some of them.
1: The All-Australian Mower Racing Championships at Yamba that were held this weekend. So paint the scene for me. Do you go round in circles? Do you go up and down? Do you do what you do on mowers and go up and down in lines? How does it work?
0: No, we actually have a racetrack, a purpose-built racetrack. We've got two straights, a sweeper, a hairpin, a bit of a chicane as well in there. It's 500 metres long. It's made of just dirt and clay. We have 8 heats. And then we have an all-in final, and, yeah, whoever gets the most points is the winner on the day.
1: I love that. Are there any rules? It would be a shame if there were rules, but are there any?
0: There are definitely rules. So you have to comply with your club or your state rules first, and then the All-Australian does have some little other specific rules like your fuel type, your tyres. You have to have turf tyres. Yeah, a couple of little rules like that.
1: And is there a Lewis Hamilton, an Ayrton Senna, a Max Verstappen of ride-on mower racing?
0: Yes, there is. There certainly is. So in our club, we have, or our state even, we have a Sean Boy, my husband. He's one of the outlaw drivers, one of the ones that they love to beat. We currently have the champion Miles from Fraser Coast. Last year's winner was Jordan Heggie from Fraser Coast as well.
1: And when the weekend comes and you say to Sean Boy, champion super mowing racer, do you reckon, Sean, you could get out and mow the lawn? How does that conversation generally go, Tam?
0: Well, generally he mows the lawn because otherwise I won't do it properly, so I leave it to him.
1: Okay. So he's still kept the old skills and he still does understand what the device was really invented for.
0: Yes, he practices every couple of weeks on the home one before he gets on the race one.
2: That's Tom Boy, treasurer of the Central Queensland Mower Racing Club. Are you finding out about this for the first time? I am. Speaking with Ellen Fenning there.
3: Hi, I'm David Dowsett. On Breakfast Tomorrow, you'll hear local news, local weather and local stories. 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
2: Good evening, it's Zach Mander filling in for Kelly Higgins Divine on Evenings Tonight. Banger or clanger, we've been asking you all night to text in B or C on this track by Jimmy Glimmer and the Fireballs. What do you think? Is it a banger or is it a clanger? It's called Sugar Shack. It was from 1963. It spent 5 weeks at number one in the US. I can reveal now what the result was. We're going to hit play on the song. If it plays all the way through, then that's your sign that it was a banger. If it's interrupted with a clanging sound, that means you voted it as a clanger and it's never to be played on Evenings again. Let's find out.

Yes, Sugar Shack, unfortunately for some of you texting in, is a clanger tonight. That's never to be played on Evenings Again. Sorry, Linda, who's texted in on 0467922612. She said it was a banger. So does Evan from North Arm. Anything from the 60s is a banger. Well, unfortunately, guys, you're outvoted tonight on 612 ABC Brisbane and Queensland. Jimmy Glimmer and the Fireball Sugar Shack, never to be played again. Sorry about that.

0: What do you reckon? Let's meet tonight's reckoners. Current holder of the world, and I'm told this is true, current holder of the world record for the largest collection of motorized lawnmowers. It's Scott Black. Welcome.
1: I wish that was true. It was. It does sound like something. Occasionally, when Kelly comes up with these things and she reads them on air, I'm half like, yeah, that could be true. I don't know. I think one time it was like a professional chocolate taster.
0: Yeah.
1: I've had such a vast resume over the years.
0: That's feasible.
1: Yeah, it's feasible.
0: Yeah, maybe not the motorized mowers. Well, and if a tree fell in the forest, journalist, presenter, and director Vic Carthew would get the story out. Vic, welcome.
2: Thank you. I think lawnmowers sound so much more interesting, hey, Zach?
0: We just heard about some lawnmowers that can travel 100 kilometres an hour. Would you do that?
2: Yeah, no.
0: No.
2: No.
0: Get your lawn done quickly, though, wouldn't it?
1: Yeah.
2: Yeah, but... Yeah. I don't think you need a big garden.
0: I don't think they've attached the cutters.
1: No.
0: Yeah. I think they remove those right before they go 100 k's an hour.
1: You would hope so, because, I mean, I know the rain has been good for the lawns, but I don't think it's growing that fast that you need to go warp speed to cut the grass.
2: And then they'll just be kids getting them instead of their e-bikes.
1: Yeah. Oh, jeez.
0: Well, we're not going to get to e-bikes tonight, but we do have a topic about the youth, the social media.
2: The young people.
0: The social media ban. It's been almost 4 months since the introduction of the under-16 social media ban. Back in March, the e-safety commissioner said they'd target major platforms who weren't complying with the legislation. But a new report from Internet Matters spoke to 1,000 Aussie kids and their parents, and it reveals just how gaping those loopholes are. Nearly half the children say the age gates are easy to bypass. 1 in 3 have accessed social media through methods like fake birthdays or alteration to their faces, including the classic fake mustache drawn on with eyeliner. Apparently that's working. Scott, do you have teens in your life? Are they on or off social media post this crackdown?
1: I do. I have 2 teenagers, and both of them have all skated through relatively well, except ironically my son, who turned 16 before the thing came in and was the only one that got kicked off.
0: Really?
1: He got locked out because what had happened is back when they, you know, you sign up, you're not supposed to be, you know, under the age of 16 when you sign up. So he had signed up years ago and he had put a fake birthday. And then he thought, I'm going to do the right thing now with the crackdown. I'm going to put my, you know, ID and everything in. Well, he hadn't changed the fake birthday. So when he put in his real one, it went, oh, you're trying to scam the system. Block and turn this account off.
0: So, but he's over 16 now.
1: He was over 16 even when the thing came in.
0: So he sorted it out.
1: Yeah. So, but all the family, all the kids and everything, they and their friends, it was a big topic of discussion and how they're going to get around it and how they were going to beat it. And I don't think any of them even had to go as far as doing the Groucho Marx to get through the system. Like most of them just didn't get anything come up. So I think there is a bit of compliance. I think there's also, you know, it took into account, you know, your user, if you're not posting a lot of stuff about school and, you know, Taylor Swift or whatever, then they're like, nah, they must be all right.
2: Mm. I find it bizarre though, like my internet banking at least once a day doesn't let me in because it doesn't recognize me.
1: Right.
2: Yeah. So I like, you have to take my hair out and put my glasses off and like do it 2 or 3 times. So I thought maybe I should get the eyeliner out and put a mustache on. But it just, I feel like we're blaming the kids for getting around it, or we're blaming the law because it's not good enough. At the end of the day, like, tech is sending satellites out to the universe, right? They can do better. Mm-hmm. They can surely find a way. They've just done the bare minimum. It wouldn't be that hard for them to make this a little bit more foolproof. And of course, there's always going to be someone getting around it.
1: Yeah.
2: But the intent is there. I feel like it just gives the parents permission to say no, because it's really hard. All of that research beforehand was about how hard it was to say no to your kids and they want to be like everybody else. Well, now you have a reason. But I think there's always going to be ways around it. But I think the companies actually do need to do better because they can. They can do. Look at all the things they've got us doing in our lives.
0: And it raises the question, doesn't it? We're in an interesting time where who's more powerful, the companies or the government? You know, these companies are so huge that it seems like they don't really care.
2: Yeah, well, because they're so wealthy as well, right?
1: And also, it wasn't in their best interest to ban the kids in the first place, because that was how they were generating a lot of their income, was through the advertising geared towards young people. And so when the government kind of put their stamp, no, we're going to be the big brother here and we're going to make sure this happens, a lot of those companies are like, yeah, sure, we'll step through your hoops, buddy. Yeah, pretend you're not a robot. Click this box. Hey, look, they're over 16.
2: There it is.
1: Yeah. So, I mean, I think, and it was a lot of things, like a lot of the kids, my kids and their friends, they're not big posters. And I think that was a big thing.
2: Watches.
1: So they just kind of, they were consumers. So they weren't actually posting anything. So there was nothing for the algorithm to go, I think this person is 16, you know, or under. So it was an interesting thing. But I think we all kind of knew from the start that it wasn't actually going
2: to. And now they're calling them out and saying there's, what, five of the companies that are now being told to sort it out. But so I feel like they'll just step it up a little bit and a little bit. And there's always going to be a something. But everybody's going to find a way around somebody will find a way around, because like that's what's always happened in life, whether it's a license to get into a club or whatever it is.
0: I was going to ask, I mean, this isn't the first generation who are lying about their age.
2: Yeah.
0: Have you guys either, are you willing to admit, are we far enough away from teenage years?
1: The statute of limitations have finally expired.
0: Would you ever have maybe pretended you're a little bit older through a fake ID or a disguise or pretending to be someone else?
2: I can't remember if I ever, I remember lending mine to people, but I don't remember doing it myself. So I guess I did it in reverse.
0: Yes.
2: I mean, the weird thing is that now, under the rules and regulations of late night trading, even when you're old and you're 50, you still have to go to certain venues at times and hand over your ID or they won't let you in. So the number of times I've been out with girlfriends at a night out, and you can have it on your phone now, thank goodness, but you haven't taken a license. And like, we couldn't get in because someone in the group didn't have their license. She's 51, you know, so it's almost like reverse.
1: Well, luckily, I mean, in the States growing up, the drinking age was 21. Mm-hmm. But I lived close enough to the French-Canadian border where the drinking age was 18.
0: Uh-huh.
1: So you just had to get across the border. Wow. And you were good.
2: These days.
1: So, back then, half the time I always said back then, they were just like, look, we don't care what you're doing. Just do it on your side of the border. Yeah. Like, we don't want you to crash over here because we have, you know, universal health care and we'll take care of you. That's a whole other argument. But yeah, it used to be. So like, luckily I had one of those faces for anyone who's had the misfortune of seeing me, where I finally have caught up. My face has caught up to my actual age, because I always looked older than I was when I was younger. And now people think I look younger than I am. I actually am.
0: Well, that's the funny thing. I was going to say to you, Scott, you're looking so young.
1: Thank you.
0: And I think that's the benefit. You do say, if you look old early.
1: Yeah.
0: You stay that age for the next 30 years.
1: Me and Paul Rudd. Yeah,
2: yes.
1: It's good company to keep. But yeah, no, somebody said to me the other day, how do you have teenagers? What did you have when you were 20? I was like, bless you.
2: Yeah, say that too. Yeah.
1: Yeah, no, nearly 50. Gonna be there.
0: It's not just teenagers that struggle with screen time, though. All over the world, people are looking for analog hobbies.

0: is, Vic, you found the offline club.
1: I love this. Tell
0: me about this.
1: I love this. It popped up on my feed the other day, so I'm not sure if it was like a suggestion, hey lady, get off or whatever, but it's called the offline club and it's got, you know, 600 odd thousand followers. So like it's up there, but it's in, it's, well, it's spreading across Europe. So there's now ones in, let me look, in Amsterdam, in Milan, in Paris, in Barcelona, Berlin, like it's right across Europe and the UK, Dublin. And it's people getting together without, like, tech-free, without their phones. And they've got monthly postings of what's going on, and they're getting together in beautiful churches or cool clubs, and they're just, the phones don't come out. They're reading, or they're chatting, or they're going to dinner, or, but there's all of these different events. There's craft and there's knitting, but, you know, like, whatever. That's not all, like, kind of daggy hobbies. Lots of nice things as well, playing board games, doing puzzles, but the phones aren't there and they're away. And it's kind of, there are now hostels in quite a few in Europe now that are banning phones in their lobby. I mean, obviously, if you're checking in, it's okay, but banning phones in lobbies, so people are actually connecting and getting together and communicating. I kind of love it. I kind of love that idea. That, but a bit sad that we have to make an occasion to get together without them. But that they're growing in popularity hugely, and I kind of went into a bit of a deep dive then, because these places and these cities that are doing it, it's fantastic, and they're all young. You know, everyone looks kind of late teens, early 20s, and it's just really happy, a really beautiful vibe.
0: Are you interested in being in an offline club, Scott? I know you spend a lot of time online.
2: I do spend a lot of time online, mostly for work, but I'm also a quite avid reader and writer as part of my job, and I have an offline writer. So it's like one step above a typewriter. It's called, it's actually used to be in the 90s, it's called a Neo 2. And what it is it used to be given out to college students for word processing.
0: Oh, cool.
2: And they used to sync up to, like, the, you know, FireWire to the local hub or whatever. So I've got one of them, and it runs on AA batteries for like 6 months on two batteries.
0: And how do you see what you're writing?
2: So it's got a
0: screen.
2: It's got a little screen on it, and it'll essentially have three lines of text as you're going through. And it's just for your brain dump drafts, you know. So you just sit there and you just type, and then you just plug it in and then hit send. And actually, if you have Word open, you can see it type out for you.
0: Oh, cool.
2: So sometimes if you've written your book on it, and then you're like, well, I'll see you tomorrow.
0: Yeah, it takes a while.
1: So it makes you kind of slow down, and
2: it also means, because when you have the internet and you are a writer, one of the biggest problems you can have is that you'll go, I don't know anything about the police service in Istanbul, so I'm going to look it up.
1: Absolutely.
2: Next thing you know, you're at a YouTube rabbit hole watching Bigfoot videos, and you're like, I've lost 3 hours of the day.
1: Yeah. Yeah.
2: So this way it's like, I'll just put a note to look up the proper, I'll just make it up out of my imagination, and then I'll go back and double check it when I do draft two.
1: Do you know, it's funny you say that. I do quite a lot of, one of my other hats, I do a lot of author interviewing and book reviewing and stuff. And sometimes when you talk to the authors about their research, they talk about that sometimes actually getting up and go, I mean, you have to be able to afford to do it, so be successful enough to do it, but getting up and going on a trip to do the research, because they said otherwise they find that they will spend so long on this bit of this, trying to think about how it might be and what it looked, and looking up the images. They said you actually save time by sometimes just going and doing it and living it.
2: For sure. And one of my favorite games that I play alone and in my own head, I don't know if that sounds sad or not, but it is the out of my butt draft, I call it. So if I'm making something up because I don't know and I'm not researching it because I'm writing it offline, I go back later and see how close I was.
1: Oh, that's fun.
0: And how close are you on average?
2: Never, ever really close at all.
1: Really? And is that like technical stuff, or is it scientific? Or?
2: Well, it depends on the book. Like, a lot of times I like to write Westerns as well as a whole bunch of other things. But one of the Westerns, and I really like it. And I was like, whoa, okay, they didn't use any of this language. All right, they didn't have that type of gun yet, and that didn't exist. So what? And draft two, here we go. That's why we do drafts, people. That's why we do drafts.
1: Yeah. Yeah, okay. And because the it's all, you know, it all changes, right? So the sciences change, and the gun, all of that, it all changes. So,
0: and people get upset if it's the wrong gun in the wrong year.
2: Yeah,
0: right?
2: People get upset about everything. You can't even win, you know. But it is, and then you look at something like Michael Crichton when he wrote, you know, Jurassic Park, and you know, and he had the dinosaurs a certain way, and then all of a sudden, flash forward 40 years, and the whole science behind what we thought dinosaurs look like, and it's like they had to put a line in one of the movies, like, yeah, well, we just wanted to make them look like what people thought they did at the time. So that's why they did, but now we know.
0: Well, they, even at the time, they knew that some of the things were wrong. Like the raptors, significantly bigger. And they knew that at the time. It was just not...
1: wanted to scare us, and that's okay. Yeah.
0: It's not very, you know, scary to have a chicken-sized raptor chasing the kids. They're like, let's make it 6 foot.
2: Yeah.
0: We're on one of your YouTube rabbit holes here, Scott. We've got absolutely. So far away from...

0: we're talking.
1: Sorry.
2: It happens. I'm starting to think it's me.
0: Well, did you hear? I heard this during the week, which I thought was really sad about technology and young people. Apparently, you know, and this was just one person's experience, but they were saying that kids, young people, don't dance anymore because everyone has phones and can film everything. Yeah. And can you imagine when you're, you know, 18, 19, 20, how self-conscious you feel?
2: Mm.
0: And so no one is socializing like that, this person put forward. Isn't that really sad? Because phones and technology were meant to bring us together, but in a lot of ways, that's separating us apart in the real world.
1: So is that the age bracket they're saying that aren't dancing?
0: Young adults.
1: Yeah, right. I would have thought maybe tweens a bit more because they are that self-conscious. I reckon by the time they're 18 and they're legally able to grab a beer, that they can, there's a bit of lubrication and there's a bit more of that.
0: But, you know, if people are filming that, that might come back to bite them. You know, I'm not sure if young people have enough sense to realise that, but I think these are all the things going through their heads. They have a lot more to think about than what we did.
1: And I think now, as you age, you keep dancing, keep going. Well, I don't know, there's a rise of all of that kind of get together, you know, whether it's a dueling piano or whatever, people getting together and singing and dancing. I hope that it doesn't go. I hope the kids aren't missing out.
2: Well, plus with my kids, they always had the instance that their dad is the biggest dag that they know anyway. So nothing that they're going to do is ever going to be embarrassing as what I've done caught on video. So it's all fine. But no, we've always had dancing and music has always been important in our house. The only thing I've noticed the difference is my daughter is a dancer, so she has no problem dancing around the house, going to dances, thing like that. So my son is just like, he doesn't, when the big, you know, dances and stuff come up, like I was all about that world back in the day. No interest.
0: Not interested. Oh, well, maybe that's just him, though. Maybe that's not a wider thing.
1: I hope that doesn't go away. I hope...
0: Yeah, no, that can't go away. Dancing is...
1: But I do think that the way we... Even what social gatherings are has changed. Like, I remember growing up being a young kid and we used to go to the bowls club and, you know, on a Saturday night and everyone would have a dance and there'd be old people, like monkey music was the young person's music and there was older music and we'd be doing old style dancing or dancing to, I don't know, Diana Ross, I don't know what it was, Montego Bay, I don't know. But, like, we would all dance, but that stuff doesn't really happen now. And, like, I don't think young kids are exposed to that unless they're going to a school dance or whatever. It doesn't really happen like that anymore because we socialise in different ways.
2: That's it. Everyone needs a 50 cc's of Kevin Bacon and Footloose stat. We need to start dancing around abandoned warehouses again. Let's bring it back.
0: This is What Do You Reckon on 612 ABC Brisbane and Queensland. My name's Zach Mander, filling in for Kelly Higgins-Devine. Our reckoners tonight are Vic Carthew and Scott Black. My daughter today had her first ever school excursion. I was a parental chaperone. My wife said that she'll remember

0: earlier who said they went to the aluminium smelter.
1: Woo!
0: Yeah, bit of fun for the kids.
1: I remember going to like the pineapple, the Golden Circle pineapple factory, and it smelt good, and the biscuit factory.
0: And would you get anything at the end? You know, a free biscuit or a pineapple juice?
1: Yeah, you got some poppers.
0: Yeah.
1: But I think the one I remember the most as a little person would be the planetarium, which was because that was just so wow, you know, because Star Wars was big when I was little. So probably the planetarium is the first one I really remember. But I think the one that impacted me the most in my life was our grade 7 Sydney-Canberra trip.
0: Wow.
1: Because these days kids catch a plane and back then we caught a bus.
0: Yeah.
1: And it was still just a 7-day trip and like a bunch of smelly great, you know, 12-year-olds on a bus to Canberra. By the time you got home, it was, awful.
0: From Queensland?
1: Queensland.
0: Yeah.
1: You drove all the way down. You stopped in Sydney, had a little look, went to Canberra, did all the stuff, went to the snow, and then you drove. The last day back was really long, and I think now as an adult, those teachers, like, what champions. So I remember that because now kids fly, but we had to catch a bus.
0: Well, Scott, you mentioned that you grew up in the States.
2: Yeah.
0: I've watched the Magic School Bus. Anything like that?
2: No travels down to people's aortas or anything like that. As much as I would love to. The closest thing, though, is like we used to go to a place called Shelburne Museum, which is one of those colonial, like, historical places where they have all the buildings and everyone's in character and does the whole thing. And it always cracked me up, even as an adult. I remember taking my nieces and nephews there, and there would always be that one guy who could not care. He's making $5 an hour to be there. And he's like, yee-hee, welcome to ye old Shelburne. Whatever, man, just go. And then you get the other person on the flip side who's way into it. And they've been doing it for so long that, like, you come up, look at you in your future clothes. And we don't know anything about this being from 1701. And you're like, okay, buddy, no, that's churn butter. Let's not. And
1: churn butter.
2: Yeah, that was always the weird one where they would say, like, yeah, we're going to churn butter, and if you churn it well enough, we'll serve it into the cafeteria. And I'm just like, gross. No, I don't want butter that's been churned by a bunch of school kids.
0: No, yeah, you don't want that.
1: And I wonder if, like, could you go to the pineapple factory anymore, or could you go to the biscuit factory?
0: No.
1: Because it feels like it would be a lot of workplace health and safety issues.
0: Well, I remember some of the fast food restaurants when I was a kid, they would have the parties there, and they used to take us back into the freezer. Do you remember this?
1: No.
0: They would take you through the kitchen. First, health and safety would not like that, a bunch of six-year-olds.
1: Hot fryers.
0: I've had to confirm with other

0: That's
1: I do remember like a truck diner that used to let the kids come back and flip stuff on the grill, and like fat is spitting off this thing, and you're just like, no one would do that now.
2: But also, you could go up into the cockpit on planes.
0: Yeah.
2: There's no doing that anymore.
1: No.
2: No, for good reason.
1: Yeah, absolutely. Like, I'm even questioning their thinking back then. It's just like, let's let little Timmy with the snot in his nose come here and get near the dangerous equipment 50,000 feet in the air.
0: But if you did, it was because you knew someone, or your dad knew someone, or your mom knew someone. Like, you felt a bit special.
1: Yeah, I never got up there. I'm just jealous. That's why.
2: I was talking to our producer, McLaren, before the show about this, and, you know, this might be a difference between our schooling experiences. She had quite a hoity-toity school, and, you know, they went to France on one of their school trips. They had a canoe expedition, and I told her I'm pretty sure my school had to stop doing school camps because too many people were getting pregnant. And that was always the talk around the school, is they weren't allowed to take us anywhere overnight anymore because it was too hard to keep the students away from each other.
0: Whoa. Wow. That's some pressure being a teacher.
2: Yeah,
1: absolutely. Like, I remember, like, I definitely didn't go to any hoity-toity school. I remember going to one of the teacher's farms so that we could see one of the cows give birth. And
2: now,
1: I'm like,
2: when you were on the farm, did they try to get the kids to do some free labor?
1: Yeah, probably. Absolutely. It's like, hey, we're just going to go, and we're going to go on an Easter egg hunt, and those eggs look a lot like potatoes. Just dig them out of the ground and put them in this bucket.
2: Wash them off and put them in the truck.
1: That's right. And then we might let you keep a little green one if you get them all, because we ain't going to sell those.
0: Going to the teacher's farm, I like that.
1: Yeah, I mean, it's definitely, but the problem with that is most of us were already growing up on farms anyway. So it's like, great, just different farm.
0: So where were you? You say you're near the border.
1: So it's Vermont. So it's northeast. So
0: yeah, that's always fancy in the movies.
1: It is nice and for about 4 days in the summer, and then when the leaves change, and then the rest of the time it's just cold and horrible.
0: Okay.
2: Let's move on to our
0: not last. Selling it.
1: No, I don't work for the Tourism Bureau of Vermont.
2: Our last topic tonight for What Do You Reckon? 612 ABC Brisbane in Queensland. You're with Zach Mander, Vic Carthew, and Scott Black. Now, moving in with your partner can mark a significant chapter in your life, as can boxing up your stuff and moving out. But as the ABC reports, more separated couples on the Gold Coast are continuing to live together under the same roof because it's too awkward or expensive to find another place. How awkward. Relationships Australia says it's a part of a wider trend across the country as an increasingly tight housing market continues to bite. Scott, what was the worst roommate situation you've ever been in?
1: I did live one time in a share house, and
2: they're all going to be share house.
1: Yeah,
2: stories.
1: But the couple that I was sharing, so it was three of us, and it was a couple and me, and they split up.
2: Oh no!
1: And for the good 2 weeks before one of them moved out, I was the middleman for everyone. It was almost felt like going through my parents' divorce again. It was like, can you tell so and so to not leave this and the thing? It's like, oh god, I'm having flashbacks, you know. Like, so yeah, for like 2 weeks, I was just the middle person between this warring couple that was splitting up, and it's like, and can you help me move? No, they're going to help me move. Like, I don't want to help anyone move.
0: Just off you go.
1: Yeah.
0: At the door.
1: You both go. I'll stay here. How about that? No? All right. I think I actually ended up moving out before the other person did.
0: I would say to you, my worst flatmates are right now.
2: Really?
0: Yeah. I have 18-year-old twin daughters living at home.
1: Right.
0: They would hate me for saying that. I'm finding them to be very bad flatmates at the moment.
2: Really?
0: I actually had words today and mentioned to them that we are not flatmates. We are a family, and they might need to chip in. My son is overseas at the moment, so there's just two of the three, and I'm finding it incredibly frustrating. So I'm like, I don't remember share housing being like this.
1: No.
0: But I have to say, I didn't move out of home till my mid-20s, and I only really had about two share houses because, and they were with friends. So I suspect that we were the bad flatmates because there was one house, there were three girls and we were mates and one nice fellow. And I just, when I look back, I feel so bad for him. Like, we were nice people and we cooked and cleaned, but we were having a good time. Mm. And he was a very quiet, sedate, a little bit older than us and just wanted a quiet life. And he did not get the quiet life. He got every drama. He got every boyfriend breakup. He got Ally McBeal and Sex in the City, like, you know, everything that girls in their mid late 20s are going on with. So I think we, very loud parties, dress ups. So I think maybe we were the bad flatmates. So I don't know. I haven't had them.
1: Right.
0: But I think we've been them.
2: Tell me if you think this is genius or a bad flatmate. A share house I was in at 18. So I moved out at 18. Five boys, all 18. One of my housemates.
1: Smell the house already.
0: Yeah.
2: One of my housemates dropped an iron.

0: iron in the hallway on the carpet. Yeah, so he made that kind of iron burn imprint. Now, his idea or solution was to go down the whole hallway in a tessellating pattern.
1: And make the carpet look like that? Yeah.
0: Yeah, make the carpet look like that. Now, is that genius or a poor housemate?
2: I think that's genius only because if someone's renting to that many boys, teenage boys, they're it's not going to be the most pristine living conditions in the first place. So absolutely, I think the fact that he actually took the curtains, like, I'm not just going to do the whole carpet. I'm actually going to make a pattern
0: effort. It looked all right.
1: So he went through with it.
0: Yeah, no, he did it. Yeah. And, it kind of had that football kind of shape with the little holes in it.
2: Yeah.
1: So, that happened to me once at a very nice, weekend away in a very fine farm stay, kind of lovely, and I dropped it and I didn't know, and anyway, I burnt the cup. And it was the most awful, because you're thinking, do I tell them to pretend it was there before? It was awful. I didn't think to do that, though. I probably couldn't have done that in this fancy room. They would have noticed.
2: Just move the bed. It's like, why the bed in front of the door?
1: That's actually, I think that is absolute genius. Yeah. That's not bad flat matting at all.
2: No.
0: We had some blues in that house, though, because we were so poor. One of the boys was getting free bakery items at the end of the day because his brother worked in the bakery.
2: Nice.
0: And he was hiding them from everyone. And there was a house meeting with accusations of hoarding bakery treats. And it got to a point where he went to his secret stash and he started throwing cheese and bacon rolls at us. Is this what you want? Is this what you want?
2: Look, he missed the key word. It's a share house. You have to share. Yeah.
1: I'm thinking five boys. There's all kinds of wrong right there.
2: Mm. I'm thinking my kids can stay in the house as long as possible.
1: Yeah, maybe I shouldn't complain about my daughters.
0: Yeah, I mean, what are you looking at with... when do you seriously expect your kids to move out? Because what are their options to do so?
1: I know, you couldn't. And I have to say... Our house is built in such a way that most of our living and stuff and our bedroom is downstairs and the kids are... I actually sometimes don't go upstairs for 2 weeks because it makes me cross.
0: Right. So all the kids are upstairs?
1: Yep. And they've got their own... Yeah. And so I don't... I threatened to go up tonight if some things weren't done. I didn't do it because I just didn't feel like facing it till tomorrow. But no, I think it is incredibly difficult. All jokes aside, I don't... And they're studying. I don't expect them to go anywhere anytime soon. I actually love having them home and I'm looking forward to my eldest coming home. But it's really hard. You need to, particularly for kids that are studying, you need to be working a lot of jobs and a lot of hours to support it or live in a house with five boys.
2: Yeah. And I mean, luckily we have a house where we have enough land that we could put a granny flat in the back. And I'm just like, put a little single story, little, container home. And I'll just putter around in there and just putter into the house every once in a while.
0: Oh, so the granny flat's for you, not for the kids.
2: Nah, that's for me. I'm fine with it.
1: But they're not cheap anymore. Like I looked into this and it's actually not cheap at all.
0: You can get flat pack ones, can't you?
1: Yeah, but it's expensive.
0: Yeah.
2: I'm sure at some stage I'll be fine with a tent. Like, it'll get to that point. If their partner's going to come live with us and then they have kids and everything and they're still not out, I'm like, tent. Yeah.
0: Hang on, that's very gracious of you. You're willing to sleep in the tent? You're not going to put a tent in the backyard and say, kids, if you want to hang around here, you're in the tent in the backyard.
2: I need very little these days. I need my little writer and a couple of books from the library and I'm happy as Larry.
1: And I think the reality is they're going to come and go. I caught up with a group of my old school friends, my girlfriends yesterday, and one of them's eldest is coming home. She's still got two at home in their 20s and the eldest one is moving back, so she'll be there for a few months, so that she's back to having three at home in their 20s. And I think that's just what you have to do now until people are kind of established.
0: I think 20s is going to become everyone and it's going to push into the 30s. I was talking to someone the other day and they said their neighbors have three professionals but 30-year-olds or around 30 in their house, the kids.
1: Yeah.
0: Right. And, these are people who have real jobs. They've done...
1: But probably studies. Be like hex debts, right? Yeah. That's the...
0: And then also, what are your options?
2: Yeah.
0: Very few.
2: Especially if you want to stay in the city or any kind of place, citywide, then it's...
1: And not spend an hour traveling to work. That's exactly right.
0: We got a text here about the school trip. Zach and gang, I was the naughty kid who got left behind at the Coca-Cola... and Balfour's factory. I got heaps to drink and cakes to eat There was no more excursions for me.
1: But you made the most of it. Thanks, Julie.
0: Yeah, how do you get left behind? That would be national news now, wouldn't it?
1: Or oh, imagine. Least, you know, yeah.
0: Citywide.
2: That teacher would have been sacked, everyone involved.
1: It'd be all
2: sacked.
1: Over Instagram and Facebook and the local groups.
0: Well, I'll tell you, I went on that excursion today with my daughter, her first one ever. There was 19 kids and that count was done every 4 minutes.
1: Yeah.
0: They were on top of it. There's going to be no kid left behind.
1: Did you have fun? Did you like it?
0: It was fantastic.
1: Yeah.
0: Yeah, it was so much fun. Most of it, she's only 5 years old. So, you know, we went to a nature kind of reserve, but really the fun was the bus trip. It's only the second time ever she's been on the bus. So they could have really just driven there and then driven straight back and the kids would have had the time of their lives.
1: Yeah.
2: Yeah.
1: Yeah, it's good. I remember the under eights days where they would do all these crazy activities and they were so much fun for us. And I'm sure the under eights.
0: Yeah, there was a lot of imaginative play. You know, I had to phone in a lot of sick and injured animals that the gang had to go out and find. But that was just me throwing, you know, stuffed toys into the tree. And then once, you know, once you start a game with five-year-olds, you're locked in for 45 minutes now. You can't get out of that.
1: That sounds really fun.
2: Even if you do that, all right, just can do one more. Okay, yep. You do it one more time and then like, again, you're like, no, I said one more. One more.
1: I have a Jack Russell just like that.
0: There's a lot of similarity there.
2: That's right.
0: Well, that's What Do You Reckon on 612 ABC Brisbane and Queensland. Our reckoners tonight, Scott Black, thank you so much. Vic Carthew. Scott, what's coming up for you? What can people go find for you? Can they follow you online?
2: They can. You just go to mrscottblack.com. It looks like Mrs. Cott Black, but I've been told. But mrscottblack.com, everything's on there.
1: And Mrs. Cott Black. Oh, okay. Thanks. He's got something on his car. I was so excited.
0: Tell us about it.
2: Oh, I have these big magnets that have my name and my website and everything on there. And it's only because I've had that car for so long that it's got big scratches down the side from when I was in radio. And I used to have the radio ones on there. So when I left there, I was like, I can't just have the... So Vistaprint had a sale on those big magnet things. So I just had my own website.
1: Very professional. Yeah. I wanted to hire him immediately.
0: I mean, your idea with the iron on the carpet was to put a bed over the top. That's essentially what you're doing with your car.
2: Absolutely. Yeah, and when I go to try to like trade it in or anything, it's going to be a two-tone different colors. Like, oh, dear, all right.
0: You'll have to throw in some free magnets for whoever it is. Just get their name, make some custom ones.
2: That's right. Your name here comes with the car.
1: Yes.
2: Hey, I like it.
1: It's a business, I reckon, for when you're selling your car. I like it.
0: How about Vic? How can people look up what you're up to? Mm. Can we follow you online?
1: Oh, yeah, you can be at Victoria Carthew. It's all one word. And, yeah, I'm all over the place at the moment, so, yeah, you'll find me there. Doing stuff.
0: Any magnets on your car?
1: I have, L's and P's.
0: Oh, fair enough.
1: They leave a mark too.
2: Yeah, they do. Yeah. I've got the magnet L's for my son as well.
0: Scott and Victoria, thanks so much for joining us.
2: Thank you.
0: 612 ABC Brisbane and Queensland. My name's Zach Mander, filling in for Kelly Higgins Divine tonight. Coming up after 9, we're going to be joined by Hannah Maloney from Gardening Australia. She has a brand new book out, Why We Garden. Don't you think gardening is having some time in the sun? Pardon the pun, but maybe it is what we need in the world right now. We'll get there real soon.
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0: ABC News. Good evening, I'm Noni Edwards. The Syrian government has told the ABC that the Australian government was the deciding factor in the departure of an ISIS-linked cohort of Australians. Jono Wakeley has more.
1: The group of four women and nine children who have links to Islamic State are expected to arrive in Australia on Thursday night. The ABC has revealed the group left Syria's Al-Roj refugee camp in late April, but was stuck in limbo in the capital, Damascus. Now, a Syrian official has told the ABC the Australian government was responsible for the nearly two-week delay of the group leaving Damascus for Australia, communicating to Syria that they needed to put procedures in place to receive the women. The AFP has warned some of the women will be arrested after they return to the country.
0: The federal member representing Alice Springs says there's too much consideration of the stolen generation within the Northern Territory Child Protection Department. NT Child Protection Minister Robin Carl has ordered a broad-ranging review of the department today following three workers being stood down. Ms. Carl has long called for changes to the Aboriginal Child Placement Principle, which requires officials to try to place Indigenous children with family or other close community members rather than with non-Indigenous carers. Federal Labor MP Marion Scrimgeour has voiced support for the review.
2: We've got to be able to protect young people, and decisions to investigate, to make sure that a child can be removed when they're at risk, gets done.

0: without fear or favour. And I think that sometimes internally in the department there is too much conjecture and discussion about the stolen generation, and I think that that needs to stop.
1: The Royal Commission on Anti-Semitism and Social Cohesion has heard an account of how Jewish students were taunted during multiple primary school excursions. Blake Shaw, who's a teacher's aide at a Jewish primary school in Melbourne, told the Inquiry of a visit to a museum in which Year 5 students were taunted by students from another school with the chants, "Free Palestine" and "Free Hezbollah." Mr. Shaw has also told the hearing during a separate excursion to Canberra, two of his Year 6 pupils became visibly distressed after students from another school performed a Nazi salute while in the bathroom.
2: The two boys that it happened to were actually very brave in the way that they handled it, and in a mature way far beyond their years and far beyond what should be expected of them, quite frankly. I do think a part that has to play in it is it's not their first encounter with such behaviour.
1: China's foreign minister has said the situation in the Middle East is at a critical juncture ahead of US President Donald Trump for a summit with President Xi Jinping next week. The BBC's Laura Bicker has more.
3: China's Foreign Minister Wang Yi told his Iranian counterpart that achieving a lasting ceasefire was an urgent priority and it's important to persist with negotiations. He also said that China appreciated Iran's commitment not to develop nuclear weapons and that Beijing was ready to help de-escalate tensions. This is yet another step in China's measured efforts to mediate in the peace process while trying to avoid becoming entangled in the conflict.
1: Meanwhile, the US-based news agency Axios is reporting that Washington believes it could be closing in on a deal that would see the reopening of the Strait of Hormuz, the lifting of sanctions, and a pause on Iranian nuclear enrichment. Back home, the New South Wales government is moving to fast-track modular and prefabricated housing to boost supply. The Minns government says the new building laws could cut construction costs by up to 20% and halve building times. The government says New South Wales would become the first Australian jurisdiction to formally recognise prefabricated buildings in law. The state's building minister, Analak Chanthavong, says it marks a new era for construction.
4: Today I introduce nation-leading legislation creating a new building approval system for the modern era. We want to make sure that it's seamless, it's efficient, it's no longer fragmented. This new process will, I think, increase productivity and will make sure that we can build high-quality homes faster and cheaper for the people of New South Wales.
1: And a thick smoke haze has blanketed Perth during the afternoon peak after a prescribed burn-off on the city's eastern fringes. Authorities issued a warning for smoky conditions across the metropolitan area, with the smoke linked to a scheduled burn southeast of Mundaring. Residents have reported ash falling in parts of the city, including Applecross and Perth's CBD. People in affected areas are being advised to close doors and windows and turn off air conditioners, with the smoke expected to clear tomorrow morning. ABC News.
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6: Good evening, my name's Zach Mander, filling in for Kelly Higgins Devine tonight. She'll be back on your radio before you know it. We have one more hour of evening. Just gone 9:05. Coming up in just a few minutes, Hannah Maloney from Gardening Australia. She has a new book, Why We Garden. We're going to be chatting to her all about that. Plus, we have a story that you may not have heard before about Queensland's connection to some military history. You'll hear about how the world's largest sand island was once home to one of Australia's most secretive military bases. We'll get that story on before 9:30. After 9:30, we're going to be taking your song requests. 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Right now, this is Cruel Summer, Bananarama on 612 ABC Brisbane and Queensland.

Cruel Summer, 612 ABC Brisbane in Queensland. Hi, my name's Zach Mander. Thanks for tuning in. I'm filling in for Kelly Higgins Divine tonight. Well, you could very well be one of the many fans of Annette McFarlane's Gardening segment on Saturday mornings, and I don't think there's anyone who hasn't watched at least a handful of episodes of Gardening Australia. I've honestly watched over 100 hours. I counted it up once. Because they have all the back history of Gardening Australia on iView, I used to watch it to go to bed every night. I'm not to say that Gardening Australia put me to sleep. I'm not saying that at all. But I watched it for months, every night. Each episode was an hour. So I watched over 100 hours. There was a moment where I think I had seen it all. That's why it's a big treat to have one of our favorites from Gardening Australia, the presenter and best-selling author, Hannah.

0: maybe a better person, as well as contributing to a healthier world. So it's very much evolved. My long-term relationship with gardening has deepened and matured. Mm. And I've come out realizing that this is a very reciprocal relationship. I nourish the garden nourishes me.
1: Because it seems for a lot of people, that love of gardening, I mean, many people just garden all their lives and all is well. But for a lot of us, it comes later in life. I found it has for me. And I don't think I'm alone in that. Maybe do we just get to a point in life where, you know, we're not dragging the kids to sport and, you know, all those other things take up a lot of time and we've got to slow down, and gardening is a way to do that.
0: Yeah, absolutely. Like, I remember being, you know, 18-year-old, the avid gardener, and people saying, why are you doing an old person's thing? Because it often is something people do when they have more time on their hands, which is, yeah, you know, post-raising family, potentially in retirement. But more and more, I think people are making room for it in their lives, no matter how busy, because they realise the abundance of benefits that it can bring you.
1: You know what, too? Sometimes it's surprising who is a gardener.
0: Mm-hmm.
1: My brother, and he may listen to this, he may not, he's in Melbourne, and he's one of those people, you know, he's not rough around the edges, but, you know, he plays his footy and does his cricket and, you know, all those kind of things, but, oh, my God, he can garden.
0: Yes.
1: He really knows his stuff. Yes.
0: Yeah, and when I was writing this book, I really reached out to those types of people who may be the more unlikely gardeners, who, you know, you'd never think they'd be spending their weekends pottering around the veggie garden or the rose garden.
1: Yeah.
0: And I was fascinated to kind of ask why they gardened. And I just got some wonderful responses and also some beautifully repetitive responses, as I found these great patterns that would emerge out of many, many hundreds of interviews and surveys that I did across the world. And I love that because it reminds us that we have more in common than not, and gardening really highlights that.
1: Well, how many people linked it to mental health? You go into this in the book, and there's that sense of peace or accomplishment with having a garden.
0: Oh, look, it was one of the top responses as to why people gardened. Like, you know, yes, it's good for my body. Yes, it helps me save some money sometimes, but mostly I garden for my mental health. And I think that's very pertinent, and increasingly so in our world where we're very stretched and busy, but also global politics and local politics keeps us on our toes, and it's hard not to be affected by that. And so I think being in nature, which gardening is often the nature that we have access to in cities, I think is so important, and increasingly so, to remind us that people and place are absolutely where it's at. And if we can nourish those two things, then we're absolutely going to be winning in life.
1: This is ABC Radio Brisbane and Queensland. You're with Kelly Higgins-Devine, and I'm talking with Gardening Australia presenter and best-selling author Hannah Maloney about her new book, Why We Garden, on the joy and wonder of growing things, even when we don't have to. And can I tell you, Hannah, we were talking about this not so long ago, like a couple of nights ago, about growing veggies and self-sufficiency, which seems to be making a bit of a comeback. I mean, things can be awfully expensive, but there's more to it than just that. It seems to be something people want to do, is have their own veggies growing there, even if it's be it a swag of them or just a few.
0: Yeah, totally. And so, yeah, there's obvious benefits about, you know, saving some cash, and it's good for your physical health. But I just think it's an intuitive thing that us humans want to be connected to Earth in some shape or form, like, because we are nature. There's no doubt about that. We are animals. And I think the more we live in built-up cities and the more screen time we have, we're like, you know what, I just need to touch some soil. And I think we make time to do that. And I think it's a beautiful thing to see more and more of us kind of going back to our roots, literally.
1: Yeah. You grew up in Brisbane, now live in Hobart. Mm-hmm. Does climate play a part in how people approach or have to approach their connection with nature?
0: Oh, of course. It shapes everything we do, our whole lives, really. And so, yeah, I've gardened across most of Australia's climates, which are incredibly varied. And so I think it determines how and what you grow, and also how you are outside. And so, you know, down here in cool temperate Hobart, winter is coming up, and there's everything from snow to sideways rains to, you know, whirly winds.

0: Yeah. Outside is not where I'm hanging out so much, but we still grow food and we still grow natives and ornamentals as well. It's about, you do it more strategically, but growing up in Brisbane, of course, you just see outside all the time, except when it's too hot, when you have to garden at 5 a.m.
1: Yes.
0: But yeah, absolutely. And I think it's a wonderful thing to, you know, you grow what works in your climate where you live. Mm. And so I'm a big fan of just going, just grow what's of that place, you know, and keep in mind of that climate change is occurring. So you do have to think about what's going to be suitable for these areas decades, then decades coming. So you might, especially around food crops, start to look to areas that are a bit warmer and sometimes a bit wetter or drier, depending where you are, and just start thinking about that. And so you can plan ahead.
1: One of the other areas you explore in the book with the thousands of people you've spoken to is the garden as spirituality as well. And I love the piece on your dad who found his spirituality closely linked with the back paddock.
0: Yeah, the back paddock.
1: It is. What is back paddock spirituality? Look,
0: This is a real thing. So, you know, keep in mind, we grew up in a quarter acre block in the middle of West End Brisbane, so there's no paddocks really. But my dad comes from farming family, and he, you know, in another life, he would have loved to be not in a big city, but that's where life took my parents.
1: Yeah.
0: And so he crafted the urban herb nursery in our property, and he just carved out these little corners because they were little corners. And the back paddock was just the furthest corner from the house beneath a few gum trees and a couple of citrus trees. And he positioned his chair and he's like, oh, if I sit here at this angle, all I see is vegetation and gum tree canopy. Mm. So he couldn't see any, you know, sign of a city, if you like. And he'd be there most evenings, just him and a beer, just, you know, breathing out, I guess. But that's his back, you know, that was his spirituality. Like, this is my church, Hannah. This is where I can admire the earth and, you know, remember why I'm doing what I'm doing. Yeah.
1: And a lot of people feel the same way about their garden, don't they? That it's not just a place of you know, being physical in it in terms of actual gardening or even the mental health. There is that spirituality that comes with gardening.
0: Yeah, and we might not always call it that, but it's definitely a sanctuary of sorts, and it's where we can go and, you know, fill our cups back up and just breathe out and literally lie on the ground and just, you know, surrender a little bit and just maybe not think about anything, actually. Just breathe it all in and just listen to what's happening and just feel to what's happening. And, and so, you know, some people call it grounding. Whatever you call it, just do it, I think, is the bottom line.
1: Hannah, you'd have seen tens of thousands of gardens over a lifetime, more than that, in fact, probably hundreds of thousands. Do you find that personalities are reflected in their gardens, like those people who like a bit of, like, my garden's full of a bit of everything because I'm an eclectic person, like I'm just kind of throw it in there. The thought of order in a garden feels like too much for me. And yet other people you can see have beautiful ordered gardens. And each has their charm, but is personality reflected in a garden?
0: Oh, absolutely. And I love that because it is a creative expression and extension of ourselves. And I think what a beautiful manifestation of our creativity. So if you come to our garden, you know, I think it's actually quite organized. Other people go, oh my God, it's chaos. But there's a huge amount of colour and just life and diversity, and that absolutely reflects my husband Anton and I, just, you know, this love of life and just all things vibrant. You'll see a unicorn sculpture in our garden because we love the sense of magic and just keeping that alive, even though, you know, we're not kids anymore, but that magic is still there. And so gardens are an absolute like a playground for us, you know, that we eat from, and we you know, we picnic in and we enjoy, and the birds enjoy as well. And I really love seeing other people's gardens. I take great joy in wandering through a pristine rose garden, for example, because all I see is the love that gardener has for their garden. It might not be my particular style, in inverted commas, of gardening, but the love is the same. I love gardening as much as that person does. And I think finding that just, you know, I have never not got along with a gardener. I'm like, oh, you garden? Oh, cool. You know, we're on.
1: We're swapping tips. We're talking about our favourite plants, what's lived, what's died.
0: Absolutely.
1: Well, look, it's a beautiful book. The cover is absolutely fabulous. It's so gorgeous. And it's a lovely idea of putting together thoughts on why we garden rather than just not that, you know, gardening books aren't, who hasn't got 1,000 of those?
0: Yeah.
1: But, you know, we all love them. Why we garden, on the joy and wonder of growing things even when we don't have to. Hannah Maloney, it's beautiful. Thank you.
0: Thanks so much, Kelly.
2: That's Hannah Maloney talking to Kelly Higgins Devine. My name's Zach Mander, filling in for Kelly tonight. It is 9:21, coming up after 9:30. Songs you love. Your chance to get your song request on the radio. You can text us 0467 922 612 with the song you want to hear, or you can give us a call and tell us 1300 222 612. Before we get there, though, coming up next, you'll hear how the world's largest sand island was once home to one of Australia's most secretive military bases. Right now, this is Taylor Dane. I'll be your shelter.

0: Paula Dane on 612 ABC Brisbane and Queensland. My name's Zach Mander, filling in for Kelly Higgins Devine tonight. She'll be back soon, before you know it. Coming up after 9:30, songs you love. You can let us know what you want to hear. You can text 0467 922 612 or give us a call 1300 222 612. Right now, though, did you know this? One of Queensland's iconic tourist destinations, Angari, formerly known as Fraser Island, has a surprise connection to Australia's military history. It was home to a secret commando school for elite soldiers during World War II. As Olivia Nunes-Malek reports, today locals are advocating for veterans' efforts to be recognised with a permanent memorial on the world's largest sand island.
1: From the long stretches of sandy coastline, towering rainforests, to the sparkling water of dozens of pristine lakes, Gari, formerly known as Fraser Island, leaves a big impression. But hidden underneath an alcove of overgrown trees, just a short walk away from the barge jetty on the island's western shore, is the remnants of a secret military camp. Neil Young is the son of a World War II veteran and hopes to pass on the story about these hard-working commandos to future generations.
2: It's basically been swept under the carpet, so I think the more people understand about this, the better.
1: Opened in 1943, the Fraser Commando School trained dozens of battle-hardened soldiers for undercover missions in Southeast Asia. The school was one of multiple bases across Australia which offered specialised training to members involved in the secret reconnaissance team known as the Z Special Unit during World War II. Jimmy Swan led guided tours to the former camp and says soldiers were required to complete an intensive program as if their life depended on it.
3: These were battle-hardened people who had decided they wanted to become part of the secret, highly secret, force. They would take a group of 100 at a time that had been pre-selected, and the men would train to be specialists. And they would have to train in 12 weeks, 100 at a time. They would do specialized weapons. They would do communications, medics, tracking, anti-tracking, survival, sabotage, explosives. They learned everything.
1: The men used the island's rough terrain to their advantage, from conducting their daily runs to Lake Mackenzie on the beach, practicing hand-to-hand combat near the tall grass, and rowing canoes off the island's coast. Even the beloved Mahino shipwreck was utilised for training purposes.
3: Mahino was one of their sites which they used to use to blow up, practice their crafts in explosives, putting limpet mines on the side.
1: The graduates were involved in several covert assignments behind enemy lines, including Operation Jaywick, where around 14 commandos used motorised folding canoes and a bag filled with explosives to infiltrate Japanese-occupied Singapore.
3: I think it was a 20-day trip and really, really tough. Turned themselves a little dark-skinned to look like the Malaysian fishermen and all these patrols looking for people like them. And their goal was to go in and put mines on the ships. And they laid these mines and sunk 7 ships. It was such a major success, incredible. No one killed on our side.
1: Horry Young was involved in the historic raid back in September 1943. His son, Neil, recalled his father was involved in the mission by chance.
2: He was a communications person. Yeah, it was essentially Morse code, tracking the Japanese radio signals, monitoring their operations and things. I believe that there was another fellow that was going to do the job, and for some reason I think he pulled out, and then Dad got a call up.
1: After the successful mission, Neil's father used his previous experience to help out at the school.
2: Well, Dad was on various naval vessels, and he's a leading telegraphist working in that capacity in the Navy before he was seconded for the Z Special people to go on that Operation Jaywick. After the raid, did a lot of training on Fraser Island and teaching other people, how to use the Morse, essentially Morse code.
1: Around a year later, some men from the commando school volunteered for Operation Rimau. It was designed to replicate Jaywick's success, but used semi-submersible canoes, known as Sleeping Beauties, instead of canoes. All of the soldiers involved in the mission were caught and killed by the Japanese, either in battle or while held in captivity. The commando school closed in early 1946. Today, there are only a few items left behind to mark the island's military chapter, including rusting vehicles and a makeshift monument.
3: You will find the cricket pitch. You will find the...

0: generator room. There's still the gun turrets, which look over the ocean back towards Harvey Bay. They're on the sides there. The Z Special Unit Memorial. It was all the men who had visited the island, got trained in the island. We used to look after them every fortnight, go in and do them. And Kathy would redo them and spray them with hairspray and give them a nice shine.
1: David Lee, the state member for Hervey Bay, is pushing for a plaque to be built on Gari.
2: This is where the school was. This is where the commandos were trained. Recognises the outstanding contributions that many young soldiers made through the commando school here to the war effort and the freedoms that we enjoy as a society today.
1: Queensland Premier and Minister for Veterans David Crisafulli learnt of the initiative earlier this month. In a written statement to the ABC, a spokesperson for the Crisafulli government said they look forward to seeing the project's progress. The spokesperson added more support was being provided to ensure the memory of Queensland's veterans are honoured.
3: That's Olivia Nunes Malek ending that report.
4: Why do we collect things? And how much is too much? Join me, Annabelle Crabb, as I venture into the secret stacks of the State Library of New South Wales and discover that most of the collection isn't books at all. 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
3: Good evening, my name's Zach Mander, filling in for Kelly Higgins Devine tonight. It's time for Songs You Love. This is where you get to tell us what to play. Songs that mean something to you. You can text them in 0467 922 612 or you can call 1300 222 612. We're going to kick it off with John Boy's request from Murrumbin. John's asked for just the two of us, Grover Washington and Bill Withers. It's just gone 9:33 on this Wednesday night. You're listening to 612 ABC Brisbane and Queensland. Hope you're having a good night.

Well, I can't speak over that. What is that at the end there? A saxophone? No. You won't catch me back announcing over the back of that. That was a request that came from John Boy, just the two of us, Bill Withers and Grover Washington Jr. You listen to 612. ABC Brisbane in Queensland. It's Zach Mander filling in for Kelly Higgins Divine. We're doing songs you love. It's your chance to get a tune on the radio. I can't turn down this one because it has such... We've got a text on 0467922612. And if someone's going to go to the effort to put this much heart into the request, I can't say no. This one's from Muzz in Aspley. Good evening. Really enjoying your show tonight. Well, thanks, Muzz. Helps to butter the host up a little bit. I'm hoping that you might be able to play Maybe It's Just Love from Justin Hayward's solo album, Night Flight. Now, the song was written by Mike Love in 1980 and was on Hayward's first solo album after he left the Moody Blues. I'm loving this backstory here, Muzz. Hopelessly romantic track with someone, which someone has got to get lucky if they listen to it with their partner. That's Muzz's guarantee, not mine. But maybe it will happen. I'm not sure. It's a big wide world out there. Maybe two romantic partners are looking at each other right now thinking... Well, I'm not going to fill in the details of what they're thinking. Apparently, this song, according to Muzz, has a great flute backing from Hayward's Moody Blues colleague, whose name escapes me all these years later. Thanks for the program.

That's Justin Haywood. Maybe it's just love on 612 ABC Brisbane in Queensland. This is Songs You Love. Something you want to hear. You can text in your request 0467 922 612. My name's Zach Mander. It's great to have your acquaintance. I'm filling in for Kelly Higgins Divine tonight. This message is from Adrian in Bournewood. I would love to hear Everlong by the Foo Fighters. Well, we just had 1980, so I think it's fair to have something a little more recent. So

Foo Fighters, Everlong on 612 ABC Brisbane and Queensland. My name's Zach Mander. This is Songs You Love. You can get your requests in on 0467 922 612. Hi, Zach. This message is from Brett in Ipswich. Can I please hear Laura Branigan's TMO? She had a big 80s voice. Sure thing, Brett. Here you go.

612 ABC Brisbane and Queensland each night after 9:30. It's songs you love. You can get your requests in 0467 922 612. Before that, we heard Everlong by the Foo Fighters. Rebecca says, this song just reminded me of the 2004 Triple J's Hottest 100. It was the best year ever. Rebecca, you might not want me reminding you. That's now 22 years old. Wow, time flies. Rebecca says, please play Tomorrow by Silverchair. Well, we can't say no to an Aussie.

Velvet Chair tomorrow, 612 ABC Brisbane and Queensland. This is the songs you love. Your songs on the radio. This is the Eagles, Take It to the Limit, requested by Bob in Townsville.

0: It's the Eagles. Take It to the Limit. Nightlife up next. Thanks so much for listening.
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4: ABC News, good evening. I'm Noni Edwards. The Syrian government has told the ABC that the Australian government was the deciding factor in the departure of an ISIS-linked cohort of Australians. The group of four women and nine children who have links to Islamic State are expected to arrive in Australia tomorrow. The ABC has revealed the group left Syria's Al-Roj refugee camp in late April, but was stuck in limbo in the capital, Damascus. Now, a Syrian official has told the ABC the Australian government was responsible for the nearly two-week delay of the group leaving Damascus for Australia, communicating to Syria that they needed to put procedures in place to receive the women. The AFP has warned some of the women will be arrested after they return to the country. One expert says the Australian government has little choice but to allow some women and children linked to former Islamic State fighters to return because they are Australian citizens. Lowy Institute research fellow Dr. Roger Shanahan says the government had limited options in allowing this cohort to return.
5: Essentially, if they have the travel documents and they have a means of exiting of the country in which they're in, then they have a right and ability to return to Australia. As far as we know, it's a one-way travel document, so they're able to come back to Australia, but it doesn't mean that they can leave once they're here or go anywhere else.
4: In Sydney, a man who was moved on by police outside the Anti-Semitism Royal Commission for allegedly wearing a T-shirt with a swastika on it has now been charged. The man was approached by officers after he was seen loitering near the inquiry with an anti-Semitic slogan on his T-shirt. The commission is currently hearing first-hand testimony from Jewish Australians about their experiences of anti-Semitism. Police issued the man with a move-on order, which they say he complied with. He later attended Manly Police Station and was arrested. The 68-year-old's been charged with various offences, including behaving in an offensive manner in a public place and displaying a prohibited Nazi symbol in a public place. He's been granted bail and is due to front court later this month. The American news outlet Axios is reporting that the White House believes it's close to a memorandum of understanding with Iran on ending the war. Citing two unnamed US officials, it describes the memorandum as a one-page memo that would set a framework for more detailed nuclear negotiations. It would also suspend Iranian nuclear enrichment, lift sanctions, and restore free transit through the Strait of Hormuz. The US sources reportedly said Washington expects a response within 48 hours. Ukrainian President Volodymyr Zelensky is accusing Russia of contravening a Kyiv-proposed ceasefire by carrying out dozens of battlefield assaults, airstrikes and drone attacks. Russia did not confirm its adherence to Ukraine's proposal, but said it would follow another ceasefire between the 8th and 9th of May, while it observed World War II commemorations. Mr. Zelensky says Russia had committed 1,820 violations in a matter of hours after the truce came into effect. Russia says if Ukraine violates its proposed ceasefire, it would respond with a massive missile attack on the capital, Kyiv. Experts say the federal government's new fuel plan won't have a big impact on prices, but will help ensure motorists can keep driving. The federal government will spend more than $10 billion to boost Australia's fuel security as leaders attempt to shield the nation from long-term consequences of the Iran war. International supply chain expert and lecturer at the Australian National University, David Leaney, says the plan includes increasing the nation's stockpile of fuel to 50 days.
6: It's actually not going to have a big impact on price. It's mainly about availability. So there will be petrol or diesel available at the pump, and that there will be diesel available for our farmers. So this won't have a big impact on price.
4: The WA Premier is backing the State Education Minister's decision to permanently remove disgraced Australian author Craig Silvey's books from schools. Yesterday in court, Silvey pleaded guilty to possessing and distributing child exploitation material following his arrest earlier this year. The Education Minister issued a temporary ban on his books in the WA curriculum after his arrest and has since made the book removal permanent. Premier Roger Cook says it's the right decision.
7: Yeah, I support the very strong decision from the Minister for Education yesterday to remove the books from the, both the curriculum and the shelves of WA public schools. It is appropriate that we act in this manner.
4: Sport now in Women's Rugby League. Queensland winger Phoenix Rain Hippie has been ruled out of next week's State of Origin game in Brisbane due to a hamstring injury. And North Queensland back Jasmine Peter has been brought into the 20-player squad.
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2: Yes, well, hello. How are you? Philip Clark with you on ABC Radio. This is Nightlife. We are right across the country, wherever you are. Good to be with you on this Wednesday, the 6th of May at 6 past 10. It's 6 past 8 in WA. South Australia and the Northern Territory, it's 24 to 10. And we are not only right across the country on broadcast on the ABC Listen app on TV channel 25 or streaming on abc.net.au/nightlife. We're also right through the Pacific as well, courtesy of Radio Australia. We're at 6 minutes past 11 in Port Vila, 6 minutes past midnight in Kiribati, and in Moresby, 6 minutes past 10. Very good to be with you too. There'll be some transmission issues for Western Victoria and Wagen in WA, but not for much later. I'll tell you about those later. But everyone else, you should be getting us loud and clear. You can listen to us on broadcast on your TV channel 25 or use the ABC Listen app as well. Coming up, we're going to talk about echidnas, one of the most extraordinary animals in the world and much misunderstood. We'll talk to Daniel Claude, who's written a great book about the echidna. So if you'd like to have a discussion about this remarkable animal, and one that I don't know how many of you have actually ever seen one in the wild. I've seen quite a few of them, but I've never seen a platypus in the wild. But and the platypus and the echidna are related. We'll explain all of that in this hour as well. But check out the ABC Listen app. You can grab all our podcasts there as well, including a chat last night with Nick Bruning, independent financial advisor, who discussed the lifting of interest rates and financial hardship measures, as well as tips for your budget.
3: It's really interesting. There was a study done by the Institute of Health and Welfare, which is a Commonwealth Government department, report last year in October, which spoke about mortgage stress. And look, the going figure is if you're spending more than 30% of your income on accommodation, whether it be rental or through mortgages and those sorts of things, then you're kind of moving into the area of mortgage stress. It used to be about 25%, but it's now about 30%.
2: Anyway, lots of other good stuff in there too. And Nick dispensed lots of terrific advice too. So check it out on the ABC Listen app. Oh, plenty of other things too, including the wonderful chat about Captain James Cook and the crew of his ship Endeavour. And after they left in 1770, after the rather checkered landing, they left behind one of their crew members, Forby Sutherland. He died, the first British seaman to die and be buried in Australia. No one seems to know where the grave is, though, anymore. So we discussed all of that in the program last night. It's all there. Check it out, ABC Listen app. All right, coming up tonight, Daniel Claude on echidnas in our first hour. There are a few animals more unusual than this, so we'll chat with her as well. You might have questions about the echidna too, so looking forward to that chat. By the way, some breaking news, well, potentially breaking news, the American news site Axios, which is a reputable outfit, is reporting that the US and Iran are very close, possibly in the next 24 hours, close to agreeing on a plan to end the war, which is tremendous news if that is the case. Now, this is it's hot news in Washington and doing the rounds, so we're keeping an eye on it. As I say, people are talking their heads off about this in Washington and beyond. And given the gyrations of Donald Trump over the last day or so about Project Freedom, this idea of escorting ships through the Strait of Hormuz, which didn't really happen, and now Donald Trump says that's been suspended, it's all been extremely confusing. Against that background, it looks as though there has been some progress made on a deal. Now, the deal will be, apparently, to suspend, Iran will agree to suspend the further processing of uranium, enrichment of uranium. There'll be a moratorium on it. Now, if that sounds familiar, yes, it is, because that was, in fact, the basis of the deal which Obama negotiated some years ago, which Donald Trump tore up when he resumed office. So anyway, look, we can talk about that if it happens, but we're keeping an eye on it, obviously. We'll bring the news to you. I think everyone in the world is hoping that there is an end to this chaotic situation, which has caused stress and chaos in world energy markets, including our own. If the war is over, the Strait will reopen and there'll be further negotiations. But look, it cannot come a day too early, I would imagine. So we'll keep our eye on it, and if it's happening, you'll hear it here. Do not worry. All right, also tonight in the program, Nightlife News Breakdown in our second hour, Michael Pascoe is running his ruler over the budget. Also today's announcements on the fuel measures announced by the Prime Minister. We are going to have a 50-day fuel reserve now, which is a lot better than 30, I suppose. Anyway, we'll cast the ruler over that. And also the termination of the Inland Rail Project. The Albanese government's decided to pull the pin on this massively expensive project. We'll talk about that. Ian Verinder on the changes to home battery rebates. Australians took to batteries in droves after the federal government introduced the Cheaper Home Batteries Program.

0: bread baking. If not, why not? Lots of people did, including Mara Rapani, who's a cooking teacher. She became very fascinated about the whole thing, and she's written a very interesting new book about it, The Baker's Percentage, which talks all about sourdough baking. So if you like to join trends long after they've exhausted themselves, because they're actually a good thing, and sourdough baking is, then listen up in our second hour. Also, the Mighty Challenge, of course, plenty of fun to be had there. And in issues of the day, yeah, well, what do you reckon about the Inland Rail thing? Is it a good idea or not? Was it a foolish spendthrift project or not? We can talk about that a bit later on. Also been a call for the Therapeutic Goods Administration to reclassify a common herbal ingredient found in a lot of cold and flu supplements. As we're heading into the flu season, the cold season, I wonder what your favourite homemade cold remedy is, and does it work? All right, that's coming up a little later as well. So we've got plenty to talk about, plenty of time to do it, and we've got plenty of interest in our first hour talking about echidnas. I would love you to join us. 1-300-800-222 is the number.
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0: Gee, Australia has a peculiar menagerie, don't we, of native animals? When Europeans saw the platypus, they refused to believe that it was a real animal. Some said, you're making it up. There are a few animals, though, that are more peculiar than the echidna. It's a spiky, ant-eating, egg-laying enigma. And it's been the subject of study and curiosity and fascination for a long time for biologist and award-winning author Daniel Claude, who's sought to unravel the mystery behind the monotreme in a wonderful little book called The Enigmatic Echidna, Secrets of the World's Most Curious Creature. She joins us this evening. If you've got questions about echidnas, give us a call. Danny also knows about koalas too. She's written a book about koalas as well. Danielle, good evening to you. Welcome to Nightlife.
3: Oh, good evening. Thank you for having me.
0: It's terrific to have you with us as well. It is a peculiar animal, isn't it? Because it's a monotreme, like the platypus. That is, it's a mammal, but hang on, it lays eggs, like the platypus. So they're related, are they?
3: They are indeed. They're the only two monotremes we have. So they're the sole members of that entire lineage of mammal.
0: Yeah, okay. A lot of people, when they look at them, and sometimes say, "Oh, you know, that they're Australia's hedgehog," but of course, they're not related to hedgehogs at all, are they?
3: No. Spiky animals are quite divergent. Actually, they pop up all over the place in completely different families. So, you know, you've got porcupines from the what they call the Old World and the New World, which are both different, and then you've got hedgehogs, and we've got Tenrex from Madagascar and echidnas from Australia, and they're all completely unrelated. They just happen to have spikes.
0: You see that? I know, but I'm thinking to myself, well, how come that happened? Is it just an accident of evolution, or is it something else happened?
3: Well, it's what we call convergent evolution. So animals that face similar environmental pressures will evolve similar responses to that. It's how we end up with dolphins that have the same body shape as a shark, even though one's a fish and one's a mammal.
0: Okay. Now tell me, where did they come from? I mean, they're obviously native to Australia. They're found all over Australia, aren't they?
3: They are. They're the most widespread mammal we have in Australia. Most Australian mammals are restricted to relatively small areas, you know, or even koalas you'll find are just around the east and south coast. But echidnas are found everywhere. They're found in the middle of the desert, on the top of the snowiest mountain in Tasmania, on islands, and even in New Guinea.
0: Mm. Tell me why. We could divert into a conversation about koalas anytime you like, but tell me about that, because echidnas are found everywhere, including in WA, but koalas aren't in WA and koalas aren't in Tassie. Why is this?
3: Koalas are quite dependent on the trees they feed on, so they tend to be restricted only to the forested areas. They did used to be in Western Australia, but when that forest became separated from the East Coast forest, because the forest used to stretch all the way along the South Coast, when it split and was, you know, broken by the desert, the ones in Western Australia went extinct. So then they're not there anymore. But
4: why,
3: they,
4: is it,

0: used to be there.
1: Oh, okay. So what they used to cross, they could, there was at one stage contiguous forest from Victoria, South Australia, all the way to WA.
0: That's right, that's right. You'd find there are fossils of tree kangaroos on the Nullarbor, which is a very strange concept, but that shows you that there were indeed trees all the way across there.
1: Mm. Are they old creatures, echidnas?
0: Well, that's a really interesting question because people tend to think they are. You often hear people talk about them being ancient survivors from the time of the dinosaurs, but I'm not so sure about that. I think the thing is that people think about the evolution of echidnas as starting with the evolution of monotremes, which is to say when the earliest mammals separated into three different types of mammal. So we have the monotreme, which lays eggs, we have the marsupials, which have pouches, and then we have the placental mammals like us who carry our infants full term in pregnancy and then give birth to them.
1: Yeah.
0: So those three different types of mammals appeared in the time of the dinosaurs, so, 100 million years ago. But those mammals were not necessarily like us or necessarily like echidnas. So the issue of when echidnas appeared is a different question again.
1: Okay, so when did they appear?
0: When did they appear? Yeah. Well, interestingly, it's a really difficult question to answer because we don't have a lot of fossils of monotremes, so or echidnas in particular. So we know that monotremes were found right across. They have been found in South America. They have been found in Antarctica. So we know they're an ancient Gondwanan type of animal. But more recently, they've only been found in Australia and New Guinea. So. But one of the things we often look for with mammals is we look for their teeth because teeth are really hard and they're very distinctive and easy to identify animals with. So a lot of fossil work's done on teeth. But unfortunately, echidnas don't have teeth.
1: No, they don't. They have ant-seeking snouts.
0: That's right. And platypus, actually, they only have a few juvenile teeth and they lose them. So we do at least know what platypus teeth look like, even though the adults don't have them. But that means that the fossil record, you find a tooth and you don't know what it is. Well, how do you know it's not an echidna tooth? It might be what an echidna did have once upon a time. So it does make the fossil record quite patchy. But basically, the only animals we find that look distinctively echidna-like, as distinct from something could be a platypus or could be an echidna, that only appear about 300,000 years ago, which is really very, very recent. Most mammals, modern mammal species, tend to sort of pop up about 10 or 15 million years ago or 25 million years ago,
1: okay.
0: whereas these are only 300,000 years ago, which is about as modern as we are. So humans are also a very modern animal.
1: Oh, yeah, we've only been around for the last 5 minutes, haven't we?
0: There's Johnny come lately's.
1: Boy, we're making our mark, if you know what I mean. 1-300-800-222 is the number. My guest is Danielle Cloach. She's an expert on many things, including echidnas, and her new book, The Enigmatic Echidna, celebrates this really quite remarkable animal. The advantage of being a monotreme, I'm thinking there's got to be some, that is, if you lay an egg, but then they also suckle their young. So what's the advantage here? Is it? It's partly related to the fact that the echidna is a very slow-speaking, moving animal, isn't it, Daniel?
0: Yeah, that's an interesting question. I guess, if we think about how, I mean, eggs are pretty fundamental, all of these different mammals and reptiles and birds, they all create eggs at some point in the reproduction. The question is, when does the egg get laid, or does it hatch internally? So we produce eggs as well, but we keep them inside and the infant, grows inside rather than growing externally. And a marsupial also has a live young, but then it's a very tiny, very undeveloped young that's kept in a pouch, so it almost has an external pregnancy. So all of these things are just different, slightly different variations on a theme. So they're not really as different as we might think they are, even though the end result seems quite different to us. So they all have elements that are the same, but of course the characteristic thing about mammals is really that they produce milk, and that's the really striking feature of mammals.
1: Yeah. Echidnas produce milk, but they don't have teats. They're making life hard for themselves, aren't they?
0: Or they're making it simple. I don't know. So they have milk patches, so skin that just sort of secretes milk that the young echidna can either lick or suck off the surface of the skin.
1: Yeah. Rob from Tenterfield wants to know, Daniel Claude is with us, an expert on echidnas. Rob from Tenterfield wants to know whether echidnas eat jackjumpers, the jackjumper ants.
0: Echidnas are very particular about which ants they eat. So they're not very fond of the ones that have really painful bites. They do tend to go for ones that are less aggressive and less antagonistic. So, the gentler ants they tend to prefer.
1: Would they eat a jackjumper?
0: I don't think so. I'm not entirely sure of that, but I suspect not. They tend not to go for the bull ants generally.
1: Yeah.
0: So, and they are quite sensitive to their stings, actually. So the ants actually produce a particular toxin that seems to target monitoring nervous systems in particular,
1: right?
0: Makes it even more painful for them.
1: Debbie.
0: Yeah, they're very careful about that. They get in there and they get those ants quickly, and then they beat a hasty retreat.
1: Yeah, well, who would want a gobful of jackjumpers, I must say. But Debbie in Tambourine in Queensland says, I suppose there's no point in asking, therefore, whether echidnas eat fire ants, says me sitting here with a very itchy fire ant bites on my ankles and feet. So these are introduced pests, of course, fire ants.
0: Yes.
1: Yeah. Do echidnas eat those? Yeah, probably not.
0: I've not heard of an account of echidnas eating fire ants, but I can't imagine that would be their preferred option. They've got a lot of other things they can eat. There's an awful, there's 3,000, more than 3,000 species of ants in Australia. I think they could probably find some tastier, less aggressive ones than those.
1: Yeah, we're just saying, I suppose. They're everywhere. They're not endangered, are they? But they are quite elusive. I mean, I suspect many people have never seen one in the wild.
0: That's true. They are very elusive. They're hard to spot, and they cover a big area. They're not hugely abundant. We don't consider them to be endangered, but then how would we really know? Nobody's really looked at them very carefully. So who's keeping track? They certainly would be less abundant now than they used to be because, like most Australian animals, they depend upon having suitable habitat, and they prefer native habitat to, the habitat that we've disrupted.
1: Yeah. Yeah, I mean, Aboriginal people knew about them, of course, obviously, but they were elusive even for Aboriginal people by the look of it, weren't they? They do appear in rock carving.

0: things, but not so much.
1: Yeah, they don't appear as often as sort of probably what were more standard prey items like kangaroos and possums and things like that. But they do appear a lot more frequently than platypus. And that probably signifies that they, as we know now, that they actually been provided for them now, now that they've worked out how what they need. And there's quite a few things that they can do to make life a lot better for them, and also separating them out a little bit so they've got a bit more privacy.
0: There's an old joke about echidnas. I'm sure you've heard it a million times, Danielle. You know, how do echidnas mate? And the answer is, with great caution.
1: Indeed. and that's quite correct too. They are very careful.
0: So how do they get the job done, Danielle, given that they're, you know, they don't appear to be very inviting on the outside, if you know what I mean?
1: No. Well, that's one of the lovely things that recently, you know, the last 30 years or so, people have done a lot more research on echidnas in the wild and actually paid attention to what the echidnas were doing rather than, you know, worrying about how their internal eggs worked and all of those sorts of things. So Peggy Rismiller in Kangaroo Island has done a lot of work on this and made some really important observations of echidna matings. So we're pretty much, people are familiar with the echidna train, where the males around after the female.
0: An echidna train? What's that?
1: An echidna train, yeah. So these are very common in areas where echidnas are a bit more abundant. So Tasmania, for example, you'll see often a large female will be followed by a trail of often smaller males that they just trundle along in a long train, and it's, you know, last man standing, really.
0: So do they have any? I mean, do they is mating just a casual affair, or do they, you know, mate for life, or what?
1: No, it probably varies depending on where the echidnas are. So different echidnas in different regions seem to have slightly different habits. The ones in Kangaroo Island seem to have quite a structured mating ritual, where they sort of go around and around a bush and make a sort of a furrow, and the echidnas spend quite a bit of time stroking each other, and the male strokes the female so she puts her spines down, because, you know, you can't get very close to an echidna if they're not interested in letting you, so there has to be quite a lot of courtship going on there. And then eventually he's able to tuck himself underneath the female and complete the act.
0: Okay. But I understand that now, has anyone succeeded in breeding an echidna in captivity? I'm not suggesting
1: that
0: we ought to be doing this, but
1: well, it's good to know what they need and how it works, and it does allow people to learn more about what young echidnas need, so that if you find echidna, you know, infants that have been abandoned, they can be cared for. So there's a lot of knowledge that can be generated from that. So yes, they do. They now breed relatively regularly in a lot of the major zoos, but that's only been in the last few years, really, the last 10 or 20 years that's happened.
0: Speaking of spikes, and you know that, well, they are spiky, of course. They're very spiky. I mean, it's unique in mammals, though, isn't it? I mean, hardly any mammals have spikes.
1: There's not very many.
0: You wonder why, because, you know, it's such a... I mean, they don't really have predators, echidnas, do they?
1: There's not much that can tackle an adult echidna. The young echidnas are still a bit vulnerable, though. So goannas, for example, will dig up baby echidnas and feed on them, and probably the young juveniles are quite vulnerable as well. We know that dingoes are able to kill an echidna, but it's hard work for them, so there's a lot of easier things
0: You wouldn't do it. Annie in Port Lincoln, who, I don't know how Annie knows these things, says, Phil, male echidnas have a four-headed penis.
1: They do have a very remarkable penis.
0: Tell us about
1: that. It's quite astonishing.
0: Tell us about that.
1: Well, for a start, it's rather large as well. So it takes about a fifth the body size of a male
0: A
1: echidna.
0: fifth of the
1: It's
0: body
1: not,
0: size? Wow.
1: yeah, it's not visible at all outside the mating season. So it's tucked away very politely internally, and it's actually quite hard to tell males and females apart because their genitals are

0: quite concealed. But when it emerges, it's quite striking. So I often like to describe it as, you imagine a vase, a sort of a nice pink tall vase with four florets on the end. That's a little bit like what an echidna penis looks like. So it has these amazing rosettes, four heads. And it confused people for a long time because they'd sort of artificially inflate the penis to see what it looked like.
1: Yeah.
0: But it was too big for the female, so they couldn't work out how that actually functioned. But it turns out that the echidna swap sides. So on any one copulation, he'll just erect two of the rosettes on the top, so it becomes actually a two-headed penis. And then with the next copulation, he'll use the other two. So,
1: wow.
0: Yeah, they're quite sophisticated.
1: That is quite some toolkit, isn't it?
0: that is.
1: Okay, and they have what? So after they have one egg a year, is that it, or do they breed more often than this?
0: They do. They can have more than one. If a mating, or if they lose one of the babies, though, they can have a second mating. So they can have more than one in 1 year. But they tend to only ovulate one egg at a time. So that's the two heads are actually to fertilize, because the male doesn't know which egg has been generated, which tract it's coming down. So you've got the two. Tracks in the female reproductive system.
1: The male's got a four-headed penis, but he only uses two at a time.
0: Two, that's right.
1: And the female's got two reproductive tracts.
0: Yeah. So he's hedging his bets. He's making sure he

0: as well. So there's a lot going on. The male echidnas also have very large and mobile sperm, and the sperm are unusual in that they'll bundle together in a tight little pack and they'll swim together. So it's a bit like a peloton in a bike race. So
1: Oh,
0: it
1: is that
0: makes them
1: right?
0: go faster.
1: So it's not every man for himself, as in the human type of sperm race.
0: No, well, at least the one echidna sperm will all go together and try and race, presumably because there's some sperm competition going on. So
1: Well.
0: that would suggest that they mate more than once, although that's also a contentious issue in echidna research circles.
1: What's contentious?
0: Whether they mate with more than one male.
1: Oh,
0: But
1: okay.
0: the type of sperm they have suggests that they do.
1: I don't want to get obsessed with this copulation, but it's fascinating. It is fascinating, Danielle. So someone's suggesting that the echidna boy's willy, in that sense, has to be that long to avoid the spikes. Could there be something in that?
0: No, I suspect it's more just to make sure that they've, got a good approach into the very complex female reproductive system.
1: Okay.
0: I suspect that's what it's about.
1: All righty. Questions 1300 800 222. Take advantage. Danielle Claude is my guest. She's a biologist and author of a book, The Enigmatic Echidna: Secrets of the World's Most Curious Creature. And as you've been hearing, it probably is so far from what we've known. Tara's in the truck. G'day, Tara.
2: G'day, Phil. G'day, Danielle. I've got three questions for you. First one is, can echidnas swim? And the second one is, do echidnas eat termites? And then the third one is, how far north do the echidnas habitat? Do they go up to the top end of Australia, or do they only go up halfway, or how far up do they go?
0: Sure. So the answer to the first questions is yes, they're very good swimmers. They do. In Queensland, they actually swim around some of the islands off Townsville. They're found in the ocean swimming around. They'll happily forage in the water as well. So they are good swimmers. The termites, absolutely, termites are a really important source of food for them. We call them anteaters, but actually they sometimes very often eat more termites than they do ants. So termites are a major source of food, and they go all the way up into their family.

0: How would they go with the termite mounds then, say, through the top end? And then, say,
1: can they get into a termite mound?
2: They are pretty. They're pretty good diggers. I don't know if you've ever had an echidna in your garden. They will upend your landscaping in no time. So they're quite happy to lift up big rocks and paving and move everything around to get to something they want. They like the ants, though. They are selective with the termites, so they tend to avoid the ones that have got a lot of chemical defences, and are the ones that are very aggressive, and they'll go for the ones that are a bit more pacifist and tasty. So, they eat a wide range, so there's a big variety there.
1: Okay. There you go, Tara. That swimming thing's interesting, isn't it?
2: Yeah, they do really seem to like water. It's quite interesting, actually, because you often see videos of them washing themselves. They like to get in the water and give themselves a good scrub.
1: Really? Their
2: back feet, feet face backwards. They don't face forwards. So they're twisted around and the claws face back. And people have always been very puzzled about that. And they've got very, very long claws, but they actually use them for grooming. So that's what they use for sort of scratching between those long spines, are these long claws on their back feet. And they're remarkable contortionists.
1: they're quite long-lived, aren't they? They can live for, 40 or 50 years?
2: Yes. They can certainly live for 50 years in captivity. And I think they've been recorded at 48 in the wild. So it's quite remarkable for such a small animal. It's about nearly four times longer than we'd expect for their size. So they're one of the longest lived animals in the world for their size.
1: Echidnas, they're weird. And they're nothing to do with porcupines or hedgehogs, people, even though some people do get them confused and think, oh, they're just the Australian version of the porcupine. No, they're not. They might have spikes, but it's about the only thing that they have in common. Tracy in Plympton. Hello, Tracy.
3: Hi. Many years ago on a family farm in the Wimmera, my husband came back from looking around some paddocks recently sown, and he came home with an old Bushels tea tin, rather elongated with a round, where you take off the tin lid, a round opening. Mm-hmm. And he said, come and have a look at this. And there was an echidna.

0: And there was one case I heard about where I think some council workers had spent a couple of days trying to extract an echidna out of a drain, and the echidna carer didn't like to tell them that that echidna really liked getting in drains and would probably go straight back down again as soon as they got it out. So.
1: Interesting. 1300 800 222. Do they have? Do male echidnas have poison spurs like their the platypuses who they're related to?
0: So they do have. Both males and females can have spurs in echidnas, but they don't have any aggressive purpose. They don't have a toxin or anything like that. They seem to be sort of residual spurs now, and mostly used just for scent marking. So they do seem to produce a sort of, you know, a secretion that's probably something to do with the mating season and making themselves smell fancy.
1: Colin from Charters Towers. G'day, Col.
2: Hello. How are you, Phil?
1: Pretty good.
2: My experience, I lived for 8 years on the bank of Homestead Creek, west of Townsville, and 2 or 3 years we had the aggregation happening in July. And it was quite like we'd have half a dozen echidnas, and like your guest said, it's hard to tell what sex is what, but we worked out eventually half a dozen, some 7 or 8 sometimes in the garden, and they'd basically finish up. Seemed like the mating ritual was that all the female would dig herself into the ground. And all the males would try to dig down to be the lucky one that mated with her, and they would. And then by the time they left, there was this nearly half meter deep hole in the ground, sort of like a almost like a crater.
1: Yeah,
2: they put a lot of effort.
1: The nest of love, Colin.
2: Oh, I'd say something like that. Yeah, but it was fascinating to see.
1: I'm sure it was. Thank you, Col. 1300 800 222. We're talking about echidnas. My guest is Danielle Claude, an expert. She's a biologist, and she's written a whole book about the enigmatic echidna, secrets of the world's most curious creature. Yeah, it is. I mean, it's at least as curious as the platypus, isn't it, Danielle? You reckon more curious?
0: Absolutely. Yes. Yes. I think platypus are, you know, platypus are pretty cute, and you know, they're sort of wriggly and very lithe and swimming in the water and everything. They look really beautiful. But I think echidnas have their own charm. It's just amazing that they're the only two examples of monotremes, and they're so different and yet quite closely related.
1: Do they need to drink?
0: Yes, they do drink.
1: Yeah. Okay, so they don't get... They don't get their water requirements any other way.
0: I'm sure they do get a lot of their water from their food, but they certainly like drinking as well.
1: Let's talk about the snouts, because this is apparently they're extraordinarily sensitive to electrical currents. Tell me about that and why.
0: Well, that's the interesting thing. I think that is one thing we do know from the fossil record. Well, what we think we know from the fossil record anyway is that monotremes generally are characterized by having a very thick nerve channel that runs down their jawbone or their snout. And we think that is to do with being electrosensitive. So, because that's what it's used, that's what that channel is doing in modern species. So they've got a lot of nerves that are going down to the end of their snout.
1: Right.
0: And we know platypus, of course, are very sensitive to electroreception because electroreception works well underwater. It works less well in air and on dry land, but nonetheless, echidnas still have quite a lot of sensitivity. So they can identify a flat battery and a live battery that's been buried in their path, and they can find which one's charged.
1: I'm just trying to think and work out why it's helpful, though. I mean, how does it help? It's all very well if they were electronics nuts and putting together, you know, ham radios and building other bits of gadgetry in their burrows, but they don't do that. So what's all this electrical nous in their nose

0: Useful for.
1: Well, because all life forms emit a little bit of electricity, so they are actually detecting the electrical currents in insects that are underground. So they can actually detect, living things. That's what they're doing with that.
0: Oh, okay.
1: But batteries are easier for researchers to work with, so that's why the tests were done with batteries instead.
0: Yes, I'm just a bit worried about you electrifying them. Yeah, kidding. Anyway, Andrew is from the Trawana Wildlife Sanctuary in Mole Creek in Tassie. G'day, Andrew.
2: Good evening. Good evening, Danielle. I've got the echidnas in Tasmania, as you know, because it's colder down here. They've got fur. They've got thick fur, and some people, when they see our echidnas, don't think they've got the quills or the spikes. Mm. But our echidnas, you know, could you please explain how they have the mammal body temperature, but they're able to shut down into a torpor, not a deep hibernation, and so lower their temperature right down, which is the metabolic rate going so slow that they stay alive, but then they snap out of it like a switch in the coldest part of the year for that mating that you talked about, and then they go back into that temperature right down again. How does that work?
1: Yeah, look, that's a really, really complicated story. And, Stuart Nicol, who works on Tasmanian echidnas, has spent many, many years doing a lot of work on this topic, so he certainly knows far more about it than me. But the interesting thing about monotremes is that they do have a lower operating temperature than other mammals. So different groups of mammals operate at different temperatures, and in fact, you know, birds have a higher body temperature than mammals do, for example. So they all vary a little bit, but monotremes are slightly colder than other animals. Not to say they can't cope with heat, though. They can't allow themselves to get hot, but they still manage to survive in the desert country and in really, really hot conditions. And the story about what they're doing there is really interesting, that what they tend to do is that they allow their cold tolerance, so their brains and their physiology can operate at much lower temperatures than ours can. We'd be in big trouble if we let ourselves get that cold. But they can drop their temperature down and function perfectly well because they've got different physiology. So in hot weather, they will let themselves get cold in overnight and in the early morning, and they will use that layer of cold fat, if you like, that they've chilled down like an ice block, and it keeps them cool through the whole day. So they're just, you know, a bit like a mobile esky.
0: So they're like an esky.
1: yeah, it's really incredible. And that's how they do it. They don't let their body temperatures get high. So they keep that cool embedded in them. And that's the thing that, you know, they're very successful. They really don't mind being cold. And it was hard for researchers to get their heads around that because they're accustomed to mammals not working properly if they're a bit cold. Yeah. And they thought that echidnas just had some kind of poor thermoregulation, but in actual fact, echidnas are very, very precise in their temperature regulation. And when they need to, for example, when they're incubating an egg, for example, and an egg's very, very sensitive to body temperature, it has to be at the absolute optimal temperature to develop. They heat that patch of themselves up, the pouch gets heated up really quite warm to get that egg developing for that period of time. So it's really quite an amazing story.
2: Mm. Well, thank you very much.
0: No worries, Andrew. No worries. And good on you for your work in the sanctuary there too. We're talking about echidnas with Danielle Claude. I bet you've learnt things. I certainly have. Anne from Harvey Bay says, what an interesting segment. I didn't catch it from the start. Anything that gets Phil chuckling like this is always a treat. Well, it's just that I didn't realise all these things about echidnas. Just back on the snout again. So can they swim? I mean, can they swim under? Can they stick their snouts up and use it as a snorkel?
1: They do, yes. If you see a video of echidna swimming, they're happy to get underwater, but they do pop their nose out. The snout's really quite an amazing thing. It's they do always keep it moist. Uh-huh. You know, I was saying about electroreception working best with moisture. They keep the end of their snout wet. So even and they often like sunbaking, but they'll always tuck their nose under a leaf to keep the end of their snout moist. So they're very touchy about that. And

0: bit less politely, they also like to blow snot bubbles. So
1: here's the thing too: if you come across one, because you know how people just can't help themselves often with native animals, and they, you know, they want to pick them up and put them in the car and all that sort of stuff.
0: Good luck with that with an echidna.
1: Because once an echidna, if an echidna feels a bit threatened, they start digging down into the ground, don't they? And you really can't approach them. But in all seriousness, if you did find one in your backyard, for example, I mean, it's best to leave them alone, isn't it? Because they're not usually in trouble. They're not looking for help. And they'll go where they want.
0: Yes. I mean, if it hasn't been injured, the only time you'd really, I mean, if an echidna has been hit by a car or something like that, then yes, it's best to get that checked out because that can cause serious injuries. Dogs can sometimes cause injuries, although often the dog gets injured more. But if it's just passing through and there's no immediate risk to the echidna, then you're best off leaving it alone because it'll probably, if you try and move it somewhere else, it's just going to come back anyway. To wherever it wanted to be. They're quite particular about where they want to go and they'll just come back. So there's no point in moving them on.
1: Hmm.
0: That just makes life difficult for them. And they are really difficult to pick up. So, you know, even on a flat road, they can grip on to next to nothing. It's quite amazing how good they are at holding on to things.
1: Yes, that's right.
0: And be careful if you do put one in your car, you've got to be quite careful where you put it because there's plenty of stories of somebody putting an echidna in the seat well in front of a car and ending up with the echidna up underneath the dash and not being able to get it out. So <it's>, I know.
1: See, that'd be a thing.
0: Had to climb in underneath the dash to anaesthetise the echidna in order to get it to relax so that they could get it out of the car.
1: That's quite something. Rick's been waiting on. Rick from Gunnedah. G'day, Rick.
2: G'day, how are you? This is a fascinating topic, isn't it?
1: It is.
2: I just wanted to recount an experience some 30, 35 years ago. I was walking back to my house out of town, and this is when I was living out Rewarway. And as I was walking along the road, I thought I saw something moving and I didn't know what it was, so I just walked slowly and carefully. And then what I found was an echidna feeding, and I couldn't believe my eyes. I was wondering whether I was having hallucinations because it was sort of standing up and below the spike area, if I had to describe the bottom half of it, I would have said it was like a cat. I couldn't believe how long its legs were.
1: Mm.
2: And it was very agile. It was picking up ants on the ground. But then it wanted to get some off a tree. And it just raised up and popped its front feet on the tree and was picking the ants off there. And I just was amazed. And I'm just wondering, is that the normal structure of an echidna, that it actually has quite long legs?
1: Does it, Daniel?
0: Well, they're surprisingly agile animals, actually. We tend to think of them as just trundling along with that waddling walk on the ground, but they're extremely good at climbing. So you know, they're notorious for climbing out of enclosures, up over, you know, over fences, out of mine shafts. They're very, very agile animals. And they do stretch up on those back legs. And they can use their spines and their snout as almost an additional limb to leverage themselves into strange places. So they're extremely agile. We just don't usually, you know, most of the time when we see them, they're hunkered down with their spines up, hoping we'll go away. So we often don't have the opportunity to see them when they're at full stretch, as you did. So, yeah, no, that doesn't surprise me. I mean, of course, we do have long-beaked echidnas, which have very long legs, but they're a different species, and they're the ones found in New Guinea. So they do genuinely have really long legs.
1: Right. We're talking about echidnas. Daniel Claude is our guest, a biologist, an expert on echidnas. Now, here's the thing, too. They might have low body temperatures, and they might move quite slowly, which they do. They're not fast runners, are they? No. But they are.
0: No, unless...
1: They're actually very smart. They actually are potentially very smart because they have much bigger brains from mammals relative to their size.
0: They do. They have slightly larger brains than we'd expect for their size, so they're above the average for their body size.
1: Yeah.
0: Even though they're slow, they disappear very quickly. It's one of the notable things people always say when they're following an echidna and all of a sudden it's just gone and they can't work out where it's gone.
1: I really agree with that. I've watched a couple in the bush. You're quite right about that. They suddenly disappear on you. Yeah.
0: They do. So they're very good at that. But yes, their brain is really, really interesting. And it's not just because it's a little bit, because it is a bit larger. I mean, I guess people thought that echidnas, because they thought they were primitive and, more like a reptile than they were like a mammal, they thought they wouldn't be very smart. But in actual fact, it turns out that they are quite smart. They've got very good memories, very long memories.
1: Uh-huh.
0: And I guess the interesting thing about the echidna brain, it's quite wrinkled like ours is, so which indicates that there's a lot of, cortical matter on the outside, which is, the bit we used to think with. But the interesting thing is that your brain, most of it is taken up with designated tasks, to work your fingers or your legs or, different your ears or different parts of your body and your senses, but then you have a part of your brain that's not allocated to any specific body part or function.
1: Mm.
0: And that in us is the part of the brain that we use for thinking and planning and strategy and those sorts of things.
1: Or studying echidnas.
0: Yeah, I'm studying echidnas, that's right. But the part of that unallocated thinking part of the brain in the echidnas is actually takes up a bigger amount of space, but percentage-wise, than ours does. So they've got a bigger thinking brain for their size than a human does, which raises the question of what is it they're thinking about? And nobody really knows what they're doing.
1: Come on, Danielle, you've had a bit of a chat with the kids. What do they
0: want?
1: Listen, you spiky so-and-so, what are you thinking? What are you thinking?
0: It's a great mystery, and there's nothing in an echidna, because echidnas are anteaters, and they have particular life habits that they share with other anteaters. Other anteaters don't have big brains. It's not anteating that makes them smart.
1: We're Aussies. We're Aussies.
0: Yeah.
1: We're Aussies. We're smarter. Danielle, look, time has beaten us, so we'll have to put our echidna back on the shelf. Someone said they lost an echidna in the back of their car and they had to take the car, the whole seat out to get it out.
0: Yeah.
1: All right, we better go. The book is called The Enigmatic Echidna, Secrets of the World's Most Curious Creature. Our guest has been Danielle Claude, who's been very generous with their time. Thanks, Danielle.
0: It's been my pleasure. Thank you so much for having me and such great questions from everybody. It's been fantastic.
1: Here's the...
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3: 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ABC News with David Rollins. One expert says the Australian government has little choice but to allow some women and children linked to former Islamic State fighters to return because they are Australian citizens. The four women, along with 9 children and grandchildren, left Syria's Al-Raj refugee camp last month and are expected to arrive tomorrow night using Australian passports. The federal police says that some will be arrested and charged, while others will remain under investigation. Lowy Institute research fellow Dr. Roger Shanahan says the government had limited options in allowing this cohort to return.
5: Essentially, if they have the travel documents and they have a means of exiting of the country in which they're in, then they have a right and ability to return to Australia. As far as we know, it's a one-way travel document, so they're able to come back to Australia.

0: Yeah, but it doesn't mean that they can leave once they're here or go anywhere else.
1: US President Donald Trump says the military operation against Iran will end if Iran agrees to a proposal. But if they don't, bombing will resume. John O'Wakely has more.
2: Taking to social media, the US president says if Iran agrees to give, quote, what has been agreed to, Operation Epic Fury will be at an end, and the Strait of Hormuz would be open to all traffic, including Iranian shipments. US media is reporting that Washington is awaiting a response from Iran on a 14-point, one-page memorandum of understanding that would formally end the war, unblock shipping in the Strait, and put a pause on Iranian nuclear enrichment. It comes after Donald Trump paused a three-day-old naval mission to escort ships out of the strait, citing progress in peace talks. Iran is yet to comment on the proposal.
1: First Nations peak body Snake is calling for an urgent investigation into what it says is the leaking of confidential child protection information involving Kumanjai Little Baby. Felicity James reports.
3: Snake's chief executive, Catherine Little, says she was horrified to read details in national media today referring to confidential information about Kumanjai Little Baby and her family. In a statement this afternoon, she says the release of this information has only served to demonise a mother trying to keep herself and her children safe. She says while she's pleased to see the Northern Territory's Child Protection Minister, Robin Carl, asking questions about the actions of workers in her department, she urges her to also investigate any leaking of confidential child protection information.
1: A North Queensland jury has retired to consider its verdict in the Townsville trial of a Greyhound bus driver who was charged over a triple fatal Bruce Highway crash. Chloe Shimicki has the story.
4: After 4 days of evidence followed by closing arguments, Judge Anthony Rafter today gave the jury directions on how to weigh up the evidence in the trial of Peter Jason Cave. The 53-year-old pleaded not guilty to dangerous operation of a vehicle causing death following a fatal crash near Bowen in 2024. Judge Rafter told jurors that to find Mr. Cave guilty, the prosecution had to prove that he was fatigued, knew he was fatigued, and failed to manage his fatigue before the bus drifted into the lane of oncoming traffic, hitting a caravan.
1: A Victorian court has heard that a school principal has been too traumatised to return to work after being attacked by a knife-wielding teacher last year. Christian Silver has the details.
5: Keysborough Secondary College principal Aaron Sykes hasn't come back to work for 6 months after he was ambushed in his office. The magistrate's court heard the principal suffered injuries to his face and arm after teacher Kim Ramchin twice pinned him to the ground and tried to stab him with knives. The attack was halted when other teachers intervened. At the time, Ramchin had undiagnosed mental health issues, personal problems, and had learned his teaching contract wasn't being renewed. Today, he pleaded guilty to assault and intentionally causing injury. He'll be sentenced on Monday.
1: In sport, PNG Chiefs recruit Alex Johnston says the atmosphere will be crazy when the club plays its first home game in the NRL in 2028. The NRL's all-time leading try scorer Johnston has officially signed with the club on a one-year deal for its maiden season. The Papua New Guinean international says the players will experience something special when the Chiefs play in front of their home fans.
6: The first game, it'll be crazy, man. My first experience playing over there was nuts as a Kumul, and to have an actual NRL side that's, the PNG Chiefs, I can only imagine it will be that and more.
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2: Yes, on ABC Local Radio. This is Nightlife. Philip Clark with you. Hello, how are you? Good to be with you. We're right across the country. Second hour of the program. It's 11:06, 9:06 in WA. South Australia and the Territory, 24 to 11. Hi to everyone. Right through the Pacific as well. I hope you enjoyed that last hour on echidnas. She was good, wasn't she, Danielle Clode? 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And you can listen to it or send it on to somebody or listen to it in the car on your way home at a time of your choosing, all right? 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You can stream. 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Echidnas with Danielle Clode. 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Coming up, Nightlife News Breakdown. We've got Economics of the Environment, and we're going to talk baking shortbread. No, shortbread. What am I talking about? We're going to be talking baking sourdough with Mara Rapani in this hour as well. Hope's still remaining high in Washington that there might be some progress on ending the war in Iran. There does seem to be actual... There does seem to be things happening. And as I say, if there's a movement on it, we'll let you know. But Iran and the US do seem to be closer to a deal on ending the war. All right, let's kick everything off with the Nightlife News Breakdown. Time for Nightlife News Breakdown. Treasurer Jim Chalmers has been hitting back at assertions that the federal government's planning to further stoke inflationary pressures in next Tuesday's budget, as well as continuing to play down the role of government spending as a cause of yesterday's decision to raise interest rates. The RBA, of course, lifted the cash rate, as we know, by 0.25 percentage points to 4.35% on Tuesday. Its third consecutive rate hike this year. This is Jim Chalmers on ABC Radio this morning.
3: The budget won't be pumping a lot of extra stimulus into the economy. In fact, overall, we'll be winding back spending in the budget. We've made that clear already. We are managing the budget in the most responsible way we can, and that's because we understand and acknowledge these inflationary pressures, which were in our economy before the war in Iran, but the war in Iran has made them much, much worse. And part of the budget's objectives is to respond to those price pressures that people are under.
2: Jim Chalmers, he also dismissed a fresh warning from the RBA governor on the risk of cost of living handouts stoking inflation as the Albanese government considers a one-off cash boost for Australian workers in next week's federal budget. Treasurer is keen to point to the oil shock and related price rises resulting from the Middle East conflict. But the opposition insists that the problems were there before the war began. This is the opposition, the deputy opposition leader, Jane Hume, making that point this morning.
4: The second sentence of the statement of monetary policy said that inflation was too high prior to the oil shock from the Middle East crisis. That's because our economy is weak. When our economy is weak, it means that we are more susceptible to international shocks. That's Labor's economy.
2: Well, joining us tonight for Nightlife News Breakdown is Michael Mpasko, independent commentator. Of course, Michael, good evening to you. Welcome back.
5: A pleasure to speak to you, Phil.
2: Now, you're a close observer of the Reserve Bank and its decision-making processes. How are you viewing the reasoning behind the rate rise, and what's Michelle Bullock revealed and what she said to explain the decision?
5: Look, it was a more interesting performance by the governor at the media conference on Tuesday. There were a couple of things happening at once. She did go

0: Ross, this is a pretty dismal document. What are you noticing there?
1: It is extremely dismal. Cameron Murray, who's an interesting economist when it comes to his views on housing, perhaps the best economist with his views on housing, actually had a good line on Twitter, which was, so the Reserve Bank thinks it'll reduce inflation by discouraging people from buying houses and building them. And tucked away and getting very little notice, if any, in the official forecast put out on Tuesday, was the Reserve Bank thinks our investment in dwellings, i.e. building housing, while we've got this dreadful housing crisis, is going to be smaller and then turn negative. The Reserve Bank says that our dwelling investment is growing by 3.8% this financial year, which ends in 2 months. Next financial year, it's only going to be 1%. And the year after, it's going to go backwards by 1.1%.
0: Yeah, idea.
1: Now that for me is appalling, because it is the housing crisis that is really at the core of our cost of living crisis. Okay, fuel prices are up. They hopefully will come down. But it is the cost of housing, the cost of renting, that is the underlying trauma for people when the cost of housing is so much greater than wages. And there was another, if I don't get too technical here, there was another tough little paragraph tucked away in those 75 pages of the Statement of Monetary Policy, and that was an observation that first home buyer loan commitments in March were around 11% higher than in September 2025, but that largely reflected an increase in the average loan size rather than the number of new loans, because that government policy of the 5% deposit scheme that was introduced in October did cause a surge in first home buyer activity, but also pushed up prices of the sorts of places that first home buyers own.
0: All right. Look, back to fuel security. Australia's onshore fuel reserves, they were subject of an announcement today. They're going to be expanded to at least 50 days under a $10 billion energy and fertiliser security package to supposedly, in the government's words, future-proof supply. The PM announced the suite of measures this morning. He said Tuesday's budget will include money to ensure fuel stock holdings can be increased. This is the Prime Minister.
2: $3.2 billion to establish a government-owned Australian fuel security reserve of around 1 billion litres to increase long-term diesel and aviation.

0: and fuel supply and storage, in combination with an increase to the minimum stockholding obligation.
1: Opposition leader Angus Taylor thought the mandatory stock obligation should be at least 60 days' worth and closer to the 90-day recommendation of the International Energy Agency.
2: The MSA should get to 60 days, and that'll take the totals up towards that 90 days we want to see. So we've been saying that for some time. I've laid out a pathway to do it. We've laid out the costings to do that. The government needs to get on with it. They're not going that far, and that's disappointing.
1: Michael, the government's keen to be seen to be doing something. They couldn't say nothing about it. Wise move. Is 50 days long enough?
3: It's like insurance. It is insurance. How much insurance is enough? You've got to give credit to Angus Taylor saying that, though, with a straight face, because when he was the relevant minister, he invested in some fuel reserves in Texas.
1: In Texas, that's right.
3: In Texas.
1: While he was energy minister, that's right, yes.
3: He was the relevant minister, and our fuel reserves went nowhere except in Texas. Look, how much is enough? I don't know. If you can tell me what sort of a stable world we're going to have, we would know. But that 90 days figure is the recommendation by the International Energy Agency. Given our isolation, given the distances in this country, you'd want to have more rather than less. But it's also another cost that has to be weighed up against what else you want to spend money on.
1: Mm. Yeah, exactly. It's a very expensive proposition. And, you know, 90 days may not be long enough, depending what happens in the world, as you say.
3: Look, if we get to the stage of 90 days not being long enough, the world will have so many problems that we'll certainly want to be very electrified very soon. Mm. The fertiliser side of the announcement today also is important for farmers to hear, and that is another aspect of the current crisis that is, you know, ticking away in the background about do we get enough fertiliser through that strait, the urea.
1: Big money saving announcement also today. You wonder how many noses to be put out of joint by it. The government is scrapping its plan to build the inland rail between Melbourne and Brisbane. Well, not entirely. It's going to stop it at parks in New South Wales. After receiving advice, it would cost more than $45 billion to complete it. Hardly seems credible. But the freight corridor will instead operate between Melbourne. It'll get to parks in New South Wales, which is in the central west, and then it'll stop there. Construction on that to be completed by the end of next year. The Infrastructure Minister, Catherine King, said the money slated for the full inland rail project will now go towards upgrading their current 150-year-old rail network and reprioritising work in the existing network. She explained that the project had been pushed forward by the coalition, but when Labor came to power, they had a few unwelcome surprises.
4: When we came to government, we inherited a project that had been started without having any of the planning work done, any idea about where it was going to start and finish, and it was frankly underfunded. The first thing the board of the ARTC network, who was building inland rail at the time, said when they came to see me is this is going to need a lot more money. And when I asked how much, they couldn't tell me, which is a pretty dire position for an infrastructure minister to be in with an infrastructure project.
1: Mm. Opposition leader Angus Taylor said he wasn't happy either that the project had been terminated.
5: If you can get trucks off the road, it helps everybody. But Labor has shown it's completely incompetent when it comes to managing these big projects. Look, we'll look at the detail of where it's at, what they're proposing, but, you know, frankly, this is a huge disappointment.
1: Yes, the whole idea was to get trucks off the road by providing a new and more invigorated rail network. There are other people disappointed. The man sometimes referred to as the father of inland rail says successive governments have mismanaged plans for the Melbourne to Brisbane link over the past three decades. Greenlink Australia's Everald Compton says his private company's long been working on ways to further connect the line to the Queensland port of Gladstone.
6: We know that the freight coming from Gladstone will actually make inland rail profitable once we connect up. Governments of all colours have stuffed up this project from the start. After 30 years of working, I'm not going to let this fall away.
1: Yeah, Michael, I don't know, this country has a history of these things. Was this always a bit pie in the sky, a dream that it always cost too much? $45 billion to connect it from parks to Melbourne to Brisbane. Was it ever going to work?
3: Oh, Philip, you know, a billion here, a billion there.

0: one of these days you're going to get to some serious money. look, the idea is certainly sound, but like any idea, you've got to have a business case that stacks up. And the idea of getting those trucks off the road from Melbourne to Brisbane, Melbourne's a major port, Brisbane is a fast-growing city and is also and potentially an earlier port on some routes, is a good idea if you can do it at an affordable price. What is left, you know, it does seem, well, this is odd. You're going to have this flash freight line that goes from Melbourne to Parkes in the middle of New South Wales. What it actually does do is link up over to Perth so that freight from Melbourne to Perth and vice versa will be better served because that's the join up on the run to Perth on the national grid, rail line grid. The missing link to Brisbane, the important thing there will be to reserve the corridor because at some stage it might make financial sense. The bit about going to Gladstone, though, that really was crazy pie in the sky, and there was a political reason for it. That was an idea of Barnaby Joyce's, and the coalition, the Liberal Party, gave in on it when Joyce was in charge of the National Party because it was conditioned for getting the National Party not to blow up the potential net zero by 2050 deal that the Liberals wanted to have.
1: Yes, there's a bit of blame shifting going on too. I mean, the former Nationals leader David Littleproud put out a press statement today saying that it was Barnaby Joyce's fault. Barnaby is, of course, now defected to One Nation. And David Littleproud was putting the finger on him, saying when the Deputy Prime Minister Barnaby Joyce selected the Queensland corridor, it was routed through flood-prone land that was always going to require hundreds of millions of dollars in additional engineering. That decision condemned the project to 10 years of revised environmental impact statements, planning setbacks and ultimately a cost blowout of $45 billion. I mean, Mr. Littleproud wants the project to be supported by the coalition but by a different route. Some interesting blame attribution here, Michael, I suspect.
0: Look, nothing like being a traitor to a party to make sure that party is forever coming after you. That extension by Barnaby to Gladstone was crazy stuff. It was going to suit a few would-be coal miners in the Surat Basin. To make the whole system pay, I don't know about that. But, you know, we also do have a history of giving up corridors that should be reserved for the future. In Sydney, where I live, you know, there was a corridor reserved for rail to the northern beaches that at some stage in political history, some developers convinced some government to scrap it and hand over the land. Mm. And you always wonder about developers and governments that make deals like that.
1: Yes. Just finally before we go, Michael Pascoe is our guest leading the Nightlife News Breakdown tonight. With the budget planning upset by the Middle East conflict, what are you expecting? I mean, there's widespread expectation here is that the government, this is the opportunity for some reform, that it's the second budget of the second term. They need to get on with it. There needs to be big changes. What are you expecting? Anything like that?
0: Look, you don't have to be an old professional skeptic to wonder about all the spin and the leaks and the nudges and the winks that have been going on for the past couple of months about the reform, about having capital gains tax discount trimmed, about doing something with negative gearing, to think there's a lot of work going on here that won't be revolutionary but will be a small step that the public's already in favour of. Look, I'll give credit here to the Fin Review's Phil Currie, who had a column last week pointing out that this government does change by osmosis. It waits for other people, economists, think tanks, commentators, whatever, to make the case for something, and then when the public's on side, it'll come along and do it. And the case has been made by a whole pile of people for trimming the capital gains tax discount and for reining in negative gearing. So, you know, it's not high-risk politics. It's coming after the public with a little bit of a fiddle when there are some massive, tough tax reform that we should be looking at, and I don't think that's going to be there. But, you know, this will be a test of the government's integrity. Are they there to stay there for another term, or are they prepared to spend some political capital? Because on what's been indicated, they're not spending political capital, because they look at where the votes are now, and there are more young people than old people who might be affected, and therefore it's politics.
1: Mm. Just speaking of the politics in that sense, I mean, they'll inevitably be accused of breaking an election promise. Are they going to lose much skin over that, do you think?
0: I don't think so, because I think the Australian public believes what politicians do, not what they say. And they have the precedent of, again, doing something that was obvious to everyone and was popular with nearly everyone on the Stage 3 tax cuts. Yeah. When they broke that promise to give tax cuts to more people on average incomes rather than mainly to people on above average incomes, that was politically successful. They got away with it. Same thing's going to happen here.
1: Yeah.
0: The missed opportunity that, again, would be definitely politically successful if they did fix up some of the rorting of the PRRT, the tax on offshore gas exports, that has massive political approval by the population, but not of the West Australian government or a couple of gas companies, and they're not doing that.
1: Mm. All right, Michael, terrific to have your time and thoughts too. Appreciate it. Thank you.
0: Thank you.
1: Michael Pascoe, independent commentator, filing for Michael West Media and author of The Summertime of Our Dreams.
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1: Norm from Inglewood says $45 billion. It's a drop in the proverbial when you compare the spend on AUKUS submarines. Yeah, that's true. But look at the map of Australia. This is the railway that's got to Parkes. I think all the money is on the approaches into Brisbane. I think there's a massive amount of money that's required there. But it's one of those projects that has all kinds of benefits, but it's not going to get built, and you don't think it's going to get built in any time soon either. We might talk about it in the last hour of the program, in issues of the day, by the way. Rail projects that train tracks to nowhere in Australia, and rail generally. In our issues of the day, the last hour of the program, let's have a chat to Ian Verinder about what's going on with home batteries.
2: Economics.
1: Joining us for a look this week at Business and Finance News is the ABC's Chief Business Reporter, Ian Verinder. Ian, good evening to you. Welcome back.
3: Good to be here, Phil.
1: Let's talk about something other than interest rates. Dear idea. All right. Look, household batteries. The federal government launched a scheme to rebate the cost of installing household batteries. It's been, I think it's fair to say, wildly successful, so much so that the government's had to wind back the scheme a little bit. Tell me how it's going.
3: Well, it's, as you said, wildly successful. That's an understatement. I mean, it was too successful for its own good. I think they installed about 250,000 batteries in the first few months of it operating. Now, that first phase has since ended because of its popularity, and it inadvertently allowed pretty much everybody, regardless of the size of the battery you were getting, to get the same level, the same percentage off the cost of your battery. So obviously, the bigger the battery you got, the bigger the discount you got. So what they're doing now, they've got a kind of a three-tiered subsidy program that goes in. So I think up to about 13 kilowatt hours, you still get the full subsidy. Mm-hmm. There's another level beyond that where you get a little bit less, about 50% of it, and then another level beyond that where it gets up to into the 40 kilowatt territory where it's not much of a discount. So if you want a really big battery from now on, you're going to have to pay for it. But those smaller ones, which is perfectly acceptable for households.
1: Well, a smaller one basically knocks most of the electricity bill out, doesn't it?
3: Yeah, absolutely. Yeah. Look, interestingly, this has all come about just as the energy market operator has released its quarterly report. And there's been some fundamental changes to the way our electricity system is now operating. and that batteries are starting to have a major impact on our electricity system

0: And particularly in the future, I think it's going to have a big impact on the way electricity is priced, because for the first time that I can remember, gas is no longer the price-setting mechanism for electricity. So up until...
1: Explain what you mean by that.
0: Well, what's happened, I mean, in the old days, if you cast your mind back, when we had coal-fired power generators, and they were pretty much the only things we had, you had coal and then a little bit of gas. And coal provided about 80, 85% of our electricity needs. Mm-hmm. And you might recall that they would produce it. You can't turn coal generators down very much or off. That's why they're called base load. It's not because they provide a, you know, stable load. It's because you can't turn them down. Mm. And so during the night, remember, they offered this thing off-peak because they had all this electricity they were churning out. So they lowered the price overnight and people got their water boiled. You know, and that was the way it worked. As the coal-fired generators have come out of the system, you've needed to, and renewables have come into the system. Renewables really come at a peak during the middle of the day when solar is really pumping out a lot of electricity. So the cost of electricity through the middle of the day has been dirt cheap. And overnight, it's been quite expensive because they're not producing anymore. And so we were then expanding our gas-fired generators, which you can push on and off with a button. Mm. And they were providing the electricity during the period when there wasn't much around. So it was gas which became the marginal price setter. And so the price of gas was basically directing what was happening with electricity prices. And one of the big reasons we had that huge surge in electricity prices over the past few years was that after Russia invaded Ukraine, the price of gas shot up. And so every time you push that button at night to, you know, generate electricity, it was costing a fortune. Well, what AEMA's basically come out and said is that, gas is no longer the price setter, it's batteries. Because what batteries, and what we're talking about, not just home batteries, but, you know, grid-scale batteries, they're storing that power that's surging into the system through the middle of the day. They're putting it aside.
1: This is the grid-scale batteries, aren't they?
0: Yeah. And

0: That is where you can actually now sell your power back into the system late at night. So it's tending to stabilise that that flow of energy that was coming into
1: because
0: the system.
1: Because this was the problem, wasn't it? This is the problem, wasn't it? That's right, the big dip when the sun wasn't shining.
0: Yeah.
1: Because I think during the day, actually, the electricity sometimes went negative.
0: It did. There was so much just pouring into the system. Mm. So the rise of batteries is having a major impact. And so AEMO is essentially saying that, you know, basically batteries are now setting the price and gas isn't. And in fact, it's renewables have hit a record for providing our electricity, up to 46% of the nation's electricity in the March quarter.
1: And well, it's provided by renewables.
0: Yeah, that's from renewables. And here's another little nugget from this report as well. It says when it comes to gas, it dropped to 24% from the same period last year. So it's basically gas-fired generation recorded its lowest average for any quarter since the fourth quarter of 1999. So that's the extent to which we're not using gas. And so batteries are replacing the gas into the system. And you might, we've had all these debates for years about what's the cheapest form of electricity. And people have said, well, it's renewables. No, we should stick with coal. Let's go down the nuclear path. And every major study from every reputable investment bank, either CSIRO, everyone has always said, if you can get renewables and you can firm it up, in other words, if you can get the energy and you can store it and distribute it during the over the course of the day, that is the cheapest form of energy. Mm. And it is coming to pass, it would seem.
1: So that's right. The percentage of Australian households with panels on the roof is now over 40%, I think, isn't it?
0: Yeah, that's right. So Australia's actually had the biggest uptake of solar than any other nation in the world. Yeah. Not surprisingly. I mean, we've got a lot of sunshine here, so it's crazy not to do it, really. And it does give you a bit of an indication of how Australians really do feel about renewable energy, because so many have embraced it individually.
1: Do we know what percentage of households have batteries now?
0: It's a lot less than that.
1: Yeah.
0: And that's primarily because just as the cost of solar panels just fell off a cliff during the early 2000s, and up to around about 2010. The same thing is starting to happen with batteries now as well. And this program that the government's put out to actually, you know, install a battery on your house is, you know, we're getting flooded with batteries from China. They're all made in China. that's just the way it is. Even the well-known American company that has cars also has their batteries made in China as well. So
1: yeah, that's right. I think last time we spoke to Finn Peacock from Solar Quotes here on the program, he was suggesting, I think, that an average 8-kilowatt setup for a house, I think, with a battery was between $10,000 and $16,000.
0: Really? Yeah.
1: So, you know, which was much, way cheaper than it used to be.
0: Hmm.
1: So, yeah, the argument's always been about whether the grid can actually, how much the grid can actually take of all this. You know, this idea that the entire grid could be panels and batteries.
0: Yeah.
1: At this stage, the grid's not able to do that, is it?
0: It is doing it. You've got anyone with a battery or with solar. I mean, I've had solar on my roof for years.
1: Mm.
0: And, I've noticed that I'm producing enough power from my rooftop, and I don't have a big solar system at all, but I'm producing enough to be able to last me through the day.
1: Mm.
0: But unfortunately, it's all going off. I'm paying up to, 93 cents or something a kilowatt hour to the power company, and they're rebating me about five cents. And so, you know, in that kind of situation, you look at it and you go, well, it stacks up to get a battery in that case, you know. Mm. And this is the way a lot of people are looking at it. And you know, the power companies have made a lot of money over a long period of time by doing this. And it's probably going to have to, they're going to have to change their business practices to be able to keep up.
1: I was going to say, this is going to create a problem down the track, isn't it, on who maintains the grid? Because if they're not making any money out of selling electricity anymore,
0: You still have to pay for a grid connection, though.
1: That's true.
0: And, you know, the power companies don't support the grid. So the grid operator is a different company altogether.
1: Yeah, that's right.
0: And you pay for that access on your on your power bill. If you have a quick look at it, you're paying, you know, your off-peak and all the rest of it, but there'll be a charge at the bottom, which is a set daily fee. I think it's a bit over a dollar a day or something like that. It's under $2 a day. I know that much. So that's what you pay to be connected to the grid. There was a report last

0: week, though, I think, that suggested that anybody with a battery had to pay a $3,000 fee or something, which I don't think the energy minister was particularly happy about, because here he is trying to encourage people to have batteries, and clearly it's now starting to, you know, redistribute that that power storage over the course of the entire
1: day. I wonder how much the penetration of batteries could get to. I mean, obviously, you know, the increasing densification of Australian cities means people don't have freestanding houses in so much. There's a lot of apartments.
0: Yeah.
1: And panels and batteries don't really work in apartments.
0: No, they don't. That's a problem. And I have seen pilot programs, though, where you've got community batteries. It's worked in a couple of country towns, and it's possible that they could extend it to that kind of level, I guess, in the future. And this is the other problem too. If you're living in an apartment and you've got an electric vehicle, well, you need to have the infrastructure in place to be able to charge your car up. You know, clearly this is the way we're going at the moment.
1: Yeah, it is.
0: But you know, look, I think given during the course of the last election where we had the opposition really pushing down that path of nuclear power and not believing the CSIRO's studies, where the CSIRO's essentially came out and said, look, you know, renewables are the cheapest form of generation. You just need to be able to, you know, firm up that energy. You need to be able to make sure you can store it and distribute it when you need it. So rather than just, you know, on when it's being produced, and that clearly is coming to pass. But it really was quite a nasty debate that we had during that course about what is the more expensive and, you know, what's the best way to go forward.
1: Renewables are cheapest. It's just, I mean, that's evident now, isn't it?
0: Well, you don't pay for the fuel, you know. And I mean, if you think about it, you know, coal is really stored solar energy. Yeah. So is oil. But, I mean, it just depends whether you want to, and it's which makes it renewable energy. It just means, do you want to wait around for a couple of million years while you put it underground and, you know, compress it and make sure. And then, of course, it creates nasty chemicals in the air once you burn it and release that energy. So, you know.
1: Interesting. We are in the middle of a big, big revolution. All right, Ian, good to talk. Thank you.
0: Thanks, Phil.
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1: Cedric in Wollongong says, just wondering whether high-rise apartments will ever have solar panels enough to supply many apartments. Yeah, I don't know, Cedric. There's a way to go with all of that. All right, we've got some info on baking sourdough straight after Jewel.

0: Jewel and You Were Meant For Me. Jimmy likes it. Dad of three in Lane Cove. Good on you, Jimmy. All righty. Have you ever baked sourdough? Have you ever thought about it? Have you thought not on your Nelly? All right, Mara Rapani would like to change her mind, all right? So listen closely. Oh, by the way, the Dow Jones is up by over 1%. By the way, the stock market's just opened in New York. On news that it looks as though, there is some progress being made on peace talks with Iran, and the market's reacted accordingly.
1: Food.
0: Remember how during COVID everyone was very keen to give baking a go, with plenty trying their hand at baking the perfect sourdough. It became an obsession. It was interesting to see that when we had some time in our hands, our communities all over the world were expressing the deep satisfaction they got out of making sourdough bread in their own kitchens and tending to starter cultures as if they were newborn infants. It was all over social media as well. People were not only posting their creations, but quizzing more experienced bakers for their secrets. And Mara Rapani was no different. Mara's a cooking teacher and co-founder of the Village Dreaming Permaculture Farm and facilitator of the Auto Cooking School workshop. She was following a Facebook page dedicated to sourdough bakers, seeing the questions people were asking, and she became increasingly curious about how you perfect sourdough baking. Because although it seems simple with very few ingredients, it's not that simple. The result of all her research is now a book, The Baker's Percentage, Sourdough Baking Made Easy. More importantly, Mara joins us this evening. Mara, good evening to you. Welcome to Nightlife.
2: Thank you for having me on your show.
0: You say the book came about through serendipity. How did it all happen again?
2: Well, actually, just to say that I've been baking for almost 20 years, so sourdough baking's been in my life for a very, very long time, thanks to a dear friend.
0: Okay.
2: But the book was serendipity because I happened to attend a yoga class a couple of years ago, and I had met a woman there who I discovered was an editor, and took her number in case I could put it to use at some stage. And then a couple of years later, I found myself putting it to use with this book called The Baker's Percentage.
0: I wonder whether you've missed the crest of the wave though, Mara, because people were obsessed about sourdough during the pandemic. I wonder whether people have moved on. I mean, it's an ancient loaf, but was it a passing fad, do you think?
2: Absolutely not, because I do sourdough bread baking classes and they're booked out. So the suggestion is that it's deeply loved. It's not a trend. It tends to be something that stays, because bread is a staple food and people love bread. So it doesn't tend to go. And even though sourdough is a little bit more complex to make than yeasted, commercially yeasted bread, it's not that much more complex. It's actually so darn rewarding, which is why I'm still baking 20 years on.
0: It's delicious bread, sourdough, when made well. It can sometimes not be if it's not made well. And when I said it sounds simple, because it is, it's only flour. It doesn't have any yeast in it. Well, it does have yeast in a way, doesn't it? It's a wild yeast, but this is the starter culture. Now, to make sourdough, you need a starter and you need flour. Tell me about the starter. What is it?
2: Thank you. Yeah, the starter is just flour that you wet with water and allow it to ferment. And that's all it is. That's what's also really simple about it. I lift out some flour outside by mistake, because I was making a kind of a damper for another class I run, went back to it a week later and it had completely fermented. So making a starter is pretty simple. If you don't have time to make a starter, you can ask your local community. Social media is incredible like that, because you just put a call out for something and 100 people will respond.
0: Sure. Okay. Let's say how we make one. How would we make one? How much flour do we need to make a starter?
2: Simply put, grab a jar, put a cup of flour in it of any choice.
0: A cup of flour. What, just plain flour?
2: Yes, you can choose plain flour or whole grain flour.
0: Do we need the baking flour? Do we need the strong flour, the baking flour, or not?
2: It is ideal, yes. It is a great idea to have a strong baking, a baker's flour, a bread baker's flour. I wouldn't let that stop you either as a beginning, because you're learning, and so you can even just start with any. Basically, all flour will ferment.
0: Right.
2: So all flour is naturally coated in yeast and bacteria, and that yeast and bacteria, while the flour is dry, nothing, they can't do anything to the flour. But the moment you wet the flour, starts to ferment the flour. In other words, it starts to break it down, digest it, and produce lactic acid, acetic acid, carbon dioxide, and a little bit of ethanol. And the carbon dioxide is the raising agent. It's the
0: Sure.
2: bit that makes the bread rise.
0: Okay, so we've got a cup of flour. How much water do we put in?
2: And a cup of water
0: So
2: at
0: one
2: room
0: cup of
2: temperature.
0: flour, one cup of water. Do we put a lid on the jar or not?
2: Only to keep insects out, because I'll be attracted to it after a couple of days. But otherwise, even though it's an says the anaerobic happens just by the fact that you submerged flour in
0: Okay.
2: water.
0: So how long do
2: It
0: we
2: makes
0: leave
2: it really
0: how long do we leave
2: fragile.
0: it for?
2: And that's the bit that it varies according to how warm your house is, because it is temperature dependent. If you're in Europe at -5 degrees and your house is cold, it'll take longer than if you're in Australia in a cool temperate climate or sort of a tropical climate. So if you're up north, it'll ferment very quickly. But it's always hard to say exactly how quickly. It could be 2 or 3 days, and for others it could be almost, well, actually, no, the fermentation happened fairly quickly. It's just hard to notice it. So it
0: Right.
2: takes a little while for you to notice it's happened, and you need to feed it after about after about 24 hours,
0: Feed,
2: give it a
0: hang on,
2: little
0: hang on,
2: feed.
0: hang on. Feed it with what?
2: Feed it with more flour and more water.
0: Okay, but how do we know when it's ready?
2: Because it show you, it'll tell you, because there'll be all these bubbles through it. At first, it'll be really flat, nothing happening. And you, if you smell it, the moment you make it, take a smell, and it'll just smell like wet flour. But then after a couple of days, you'll start to notice it has a little bit of acidity, a little bit of fragrance, and then you discard some. How much? I'm gonna say half an hour. Discard half. Fit it with half a cup of flour and half a cup of water, because you can't keep doing 1-to-1 ratio, otherwise your jar will get too full. And then watch it, as do that over several days until you start to see bubbles of air throughout the flour mix.
0: Right. And then it's ready to go, is it?
2: Then it's ready to go. Yes.
0: Okay, so what do we do then? We mix that starter into flour and knead the loaf, do we?
2: Yes, think of it now, that starter. Actually tend to call it, but that's another conversation. But then we use the word starter for now. But essentially, starter, think of it as commercial yeast. That's what it's like. It's just more complex. That just has more different yeasts in it and a greater amount of bacteria in it. While commercial yeast is only just the one yeast species. But essentially, you take some out, usually a 20% of the recipe. So the book is called The Baker's Percentage, because you usually would start with an amount of flour that you want to work with. Let's say it's a kilo for

0: to make that simple, a kilo of flour, to that you would add 20% leaven, which is 200 grams. So the baker's percentage state, every other ingredient is a percentage of the total flour you're using.
1: Right.
0: If it's 20%, the amount of water you will add to your recipe is often 70%, and the amount of salt you would add to your bread recipe is almost always 2%, and that helps you to create your own recipes.
1: Okay, so then we knead this is important, we have to mix and knead the loaf, and then we have to wait for it to rise again, don't we?
0: Yes, love that. So yeah, the first stage is mixing and so that those four separate ingredients, water, starter, salt, and flour, combine to make a dough. We often press it, walk away, do something else around the house or your office work, rest it, come back, then do a knead. Often you'll do two set kneads with a rest in between. Kneading is just stretching. You're just stretching the dough. And the more you stretch it, the more elastic it becomes and the more aerated your bread becomes. And then let it rest again to do a bulk fermentation, which simply means that you leave it to do its first ferment. That usually takes a minimum of 4 hours.
1: Okay. Then we divide it up into a loaf or loaves.
0: Yes.
1: And that's then, right. do we then knead and rise again?
0: Well, after the bulk fermentation, yes, as you said, you divide it. If you're doing more than one loaf, you divide it into the amount that you're doing, and then you shape it. So you shape it to a round boule or batard, or you put it at the tin shape. You're tightening up dough, shaping it so that it can rise in the shape that you've given it, and you do what's called proof, which is a second ferment.
1: Right. And how long does that take?
0: And then that takes at least usually around 2 hours.
1: Okay.
0: So again, during that time you get on with life and do other things, and then you come back to it, and then you put the oven on and you bake. And it takes around 30 to 35 minutes.
1: Okay. And
0: so the way, yes.
1: I mean, it sounds complicated. I mean, it sort of is a little bit complicated to get together, but in lots of ways, the steps are quite simple, aren't they?
0: They are. And I don't want to be obsessive about the fact that I am, but I also want to just emphasize that once you get it, once you get what you're doing,
1: yeah.
0: I'm inspired, and in my foreword, I thank my dear friend who's back in South Australia, who's a professional artist and exhibiting works and works all around the world. And she got me into baking. She's been baking for longer than me, and she's running a very vibrant business. She's a mum, and but she's been baking all that time, because once you understand what to do, it just fits in.
1: Mm. And the thing is, of course, that the result is almost always actually delicious, isn't it? I mean, there's something about sourdough bread that slightly tart, sour, yeasty kind of feel to it, which feels quite sustaining, doesn't it?
0: So, yeah, that's the other lovely thing, actually, what you said, that tartness is a choice. So you can choose to have a bread that is sour, or you can actually choose to make sourdough bread that's not sour at all. And it's an important thing to note, so that anyone who doesn't like sourness can choose to make sourdough bread without the sourness.
1: How do you do that?
0: The way you manage the leaven, the way you feed, the starter, we'll use the word starter for now for simplicity, but the way you feed it, how often you feed it, or whether you use the fridge to slow down fermentation. So essentially the way you manage fermentation in the starter determines whether it's sour or not sour at all. And again, the book describes those different ways, because I really wanted people to know that there are so many ways of managing your leaven. Often people are given the impression that they have to feed and discard every day, and I want to say, no, you absolutely don't need to do that. And if I thought I needed to do that, I wouldn't be baking still, because life would get, other parts of my life would get in the way of that.
1: It's have a go at it. It is very good fun. I've had a go at it, and with some success too. Mara Rapani has been my guest, the creator of The Baker's Percentage. All right, it's worth a look. Mara, I hope it's inspired you to get going. Mara, good evening to you. Thanks for joining. joining us.
0: Thank you for your time.
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1: Yes, I Jeff and Led from Bankstown say, yeah, Phil, all very well. I believe it would be easier to go to the bakery, buy the sourdough bread from there. Yes. But I love your guest's enthusiasm, says Led, but still, I'll think I'll just go to the shop. Oh, well, that's true. You can always do that. But that's the thing about making it yourself, isn't it? Because when you make it yourself and at least it comes out even half right, you think, this is the greatest stuff I've ever eaten. Look at this. And then you do worse things like force it onto your friends as well. You have to be polite. Still, you can get a good result. You can get a pretty good result with sourdough. You try it. All right, we've got news coming up. And then guess what? We've got the Mighty Challenge. 1-300-800-222 is the number if you'd like to have a crack. All right, 25 questions in 5 categories. Some texts about rail and the Inland Rail thing and all of that. I'll tell you what, we'll do that in the last hour of the program. What should happen with the Inland Rail project and indeed other rail projects too. But the Mighty Challenge is next. 1-300-800-222. Grab a line. There are lines free. You might win tonight. You never know. Coming up.
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0: ABC News with David Rollins. The Syrian government has told the ABC that the Australian government was the deciding factor in the departure of an ISIS-linked cohort of Australians. Nick Parmeter has more.
1: An official has told the ABC the Australian government was responsible for the nearly two-week delay of the group leaving Damascus for Australia. The group of four women and nine children who have links to the Islamic State group are expected to arrive in Australia on Thursday night. The AFP has warned that some of the women will be arrested after they return to the country. The ABC revealed the group left Syria's Al-Roj refugee camp in late April, but was stuck in limbo in the Syrian capital. The Syrian government official says the ball was entirely in the court of the Australians and that they had to wait until the Australian government had put procedures in place to receive the women.
0: US President Donald Trump says that if Iran agrees to the latest US peace proposal, the American-Israeli military campaign will end and the Strait of Hormuz will reopen. It comes as Pakistani mediators say significant progress has been made in recent days, as the BBC's Caroline Hawley explains.
2: Donald Trump said he was pausing Project Freedom at Pakistan's request, and because, in his words, great progress had been made towards a complete and final agreement with Iran. Shahbaz Sharif declared himself very hopeful that a deal could be reached. According to the news service Axios, the US is working towards a one-page memo of understanding that would officially end the war and kick off a period of detailed negotiations, which would cover the Strait of Hormuz, Iran's nuclear program, and the lifting of US sanctions.
0: Iranian state media is reporting that the regime is currently reviewing the proposal. Lebanon's national news agency says that six people are being killed in the latest wave of Israeli airstrikes on eastern and southern areas of the country. Despite a ceasefire that is still nominally in force, the Israeli military has continued to carry out attacks that it says are on Hezbollah targets. There have also been clashes between Israeli forces and Hezbollah members in the south. More than 2,500 Lebanese have been killed since the conflict broke out at the beginning of March. The operator of a Jewish aged care service in Victoria has told the Royal Commission on Anti-Semitism and Social Cohesion that it's having to divert money away from care in order to cover security expenses in response to growing threats. Gavin Coote reports.
3: Gail Smith is the chief executive of Jewish Care Victoria, which runs three residential aged care homes in Melbourne. She's told the commission since the October 7 attack, the organisation has recorded a sharp rise in anti-Semitic incidents, including a bomb threat and abusive letters. Ms Smith says they're spending almost $2 million a year on security.
4: That would

0: otherwise be using that money for service delivery purposes.
1: She told the inquiry multiple applications for government grants to cover security expenses have been unsuccessful.
2: Queensland's Deputy Premier has slammed the federal government's decision to pare back the Inland Rail project. Here's state political reporter Jack Mackay.
3: The major freight line was expected to run from Melbourne to Brisbane, but the Commonwealth has revealed it'll now only fund the project so it reaches the regional New South Wales town of Parkes. It means the rail line won't come to Queensland. Deputy Premier Jared Blay has labelled the move short-sighted.
4: This inland rail would have taken hundreds of thousands of trucks off the road. It would have backed our agriculture and horticultural sector.
3: The federal government says an independent assessment found the cost of delivering the project in full would have reached more than $45 billion.
2: A man has been jailed until at least 2040 for the murder of his mother, who he set on fire. Melinda Hayter reports, and a warning that this story contains details that may distress some listeners.
5: Supreme Court Justice Julia Lonergan sentenced Shannon James Doble to 22 years and 9 months imprisonment over the January 2024 attack that stemmed from a disagreement over a jerry can of fuel at Bribery in central New South Wales. Doble's mother, 65-year-old Neryl, received burns to 90% of her body and died in hospital the day after. Her home was also burnt down. Justice Lonergan described the act as vindictive, dangerous and callous. The 44-year-old has been in custody since his arrest and has been given a non-parole period of 16 years and 11 months. He'll be eligible for release in 2040.
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0: Yes, well, hello, and how are you? Philip Clark with you on ABC Radio. This is Night Live, and we are right across the country. Good to be with you into the third hour of the program. 6 past midnight, it's 6 past 10 in WA. Hi, everyone. South Australia and the Northern Territory, 24 to midnight, right through the Pacific as well. It's 6 past 3 in Tonga and Samoa, and 6 past 2 in Kiribati. Good to be with you, everyone. I hope you're going well. Transmission issues in Western Victoria and Portland from 1 a.m. to 5 a.m. You'll lose your FMs on 94.1, 96.9. Just for maintenance and repair issues, so don't be alarmed if it disappears for that period of time. From midnight to 5 a.m. in Wage and in WA, the AM and the FM signals are disappearing. But look, or they may be interrupted because of maintenance issues. But the alternatives are the TV Channel 25 and ABC Listen. And the Listen app, of course, is fantastic for picking up all our podcasts as well. Nick Bruning's up there. We'll put that terrific talk tonight about echidnas up there in our first hour as well. That will be up there a bit later too, so check that out. Issues of the day in the last hour of the program: the costs of the Inland Rail. The government says it would cost $45 billion. Can you believe this? To finish the thing, so they're not going to do it. Let's talk about the history of rail projects in Australia, and also as we head to head to cold and flu season, what's your favourite homemade cold remedy? Is it just lemon and honey, or is there something else that works? This is because governments are cracking down on the on common herbal ingredients. I'll tell you some more about that in the last hour of the program. All right, is everybody set and ready? Because if you are, so am I. Yes, 25 questions in 5 categories. Okay, our categories are tonight. Category number 1, crime books. Crime books. Category number 2, born in 1946. Category number 3, food and drink. Category number 4, farm equipment. And category number 5, health and fitness. Crime books, born in 1946, food and drink, farm equipment, health and fitness. Who is going to kick us off? Anne from Caulfield's first up tonight. Hello, Anne.
1: Hi, how are you going?
0: Welcome back. Yes, no, I'm going very well.
1: Good on you.
0: I have no doctor's certificate to prove that, but that's my assessment of the matter. What do you reckon? Crime books, born in 1946, food and drink, health and fitness, farm equipment.
1: I'll take health and fitness, and if I answer one question correctly, I'll give you a doctor's certificate to say you're fit.
0: Health and fitness. See, Anne, don't think me intrusive or asking personal questions or being rude here, Anne.
1: But
0: I'm not really thinking of you as a treadmill type, Anne. Or that may be wrong. Maybe you might say archly, well, that's not correct, Philip.
1: Well, you're more correct than I am.
0: Question number 1, health and fitness. Which exercise program was launched in 2001 by Colombian dancer Beto Perez?
1: Would that be Zumba?
0: Correct. See how wrong I am.
1: Not very.
0: Zumba. Yeah, have you ever done a Zumba class, Anne?
1: No. Oh, actually, I did various dancing classes, but not Zumba.
0: Oh, okay.
1: Yeah.
0: It was very popular for a while. I think it might have faded away a bit. You know.
1: My husband's cousin goes and does Zumba every week, and she loves it.
0: Oh, okay.
1: She goes at the end of a long day. She says it invigorates her.
0: It invigorates her?
1: Yeah, I mean, at the long end of a long day, I'm exhausted, but she goes and she's, you know, really, and she enjoys it. It sort of, I think invigorates is the word. Yeah.
0: Oh, okay. All righty. 1-300-800-222. Oh, by the way, some breaking news just through CNN. The founder of CNN, the media pioneer in the United States, Ted Turner, has died. That news just through. There you go.
1: He was married to... he was married to somebody famous also.
0: I'm trying to remember.
1: Can't remember. I think a famous actress. I'm not sure. Yeah. Anyway.
0: Okay. Someone will know. But yes, Ted Turner of CNN, founder of CNN, has died. News through. Still no further news, by the way. We'll bring you some news if there is a breakthrough on the Iran war. There is a lot of suggestions that we are close. Heavens above, let's make it happen. Question number two, health and fitness, Anne, from... I've been proven badly wrong here.
1: No, not really. I think you're about to be proven
0: Anne's other name is Jane Fonda, by the sound of it.
1: Oh, it is. Yeah, I thought Jane Fonda, yeah.
0: Question number two. Body pump fitness. Originated in which country? Body pump.
1: I'm thinking maybe America. Maybe not, but I'll say America and good night.
0: No, not the United States.
1: No, I was right to say good night.
0: Someone said Jane.

0: don't go any further than that. All my jokes will be inappropriate.
1: Question number three. Health and fitness, but you don't have to stay there. You can move anywhere. Farm equipment, crime books, born in 1946, food and drink.
0: Look, Lucky Radio doesn't have a camera because health and fitness is not my strength. We'll move to crime novels.
1: Crime? No, I didn't say novels. I said crime books.
0: Crime books, sorry.
1: Well, they could be novels. I don't know. Question number three. That's an interesting kind of distinction, though, isn't it, really? Is a

0: distinction. That's right. Question number three, crime books. Ian Rankin's Rebus novels are mainly set in which Scottish city?
1: Oh, Scottish city. I was hoping for a different question. Hang on. Scottish. Is Edinburgh Irish or Scottish? I'm going to go with Edinburgh. I think Scottish is Edinburgh.
0: Edinburgh is correct, yes. Edinburgh, Ian Rankin's Rebus novels are mainly set in which Scottish city? Edinburgh. Well, there's only really two Scottish cities, aren't there? It's Edinburgh and Glasgow.
1: I knew he said Belfast, and I'm like, oh, I can't remember where that's from.
0: Oh, okay. No, I think you're on the wrong side of the ditch there. Question number four, we're in crime books. Which police inspector made his debut in Ruth Rendell's 1964 novel, From Dune with Death?
1: Oh, they're a wild guess. The only book that's coming to mind would be, something Wexford. Reg Wexford? Reginald Wexford?
0: No, not Reginald Wexford. Thank you, Jake. Tristan from Colac. Hi, Tristan.
2: Hi, how are you?
0: Not bad. Which police inspector made his debut in Ruth Rendell's 1964 novel From Dune with Death?
2: I'm not too sure. Sorry about that.
0: No worries. Gavin from Wanneroo. G'day, Gavin.
3: Hey, Phil.
0: Hi, Gavin.
3: How you doing there?
0: Not bad. Question number four. Which police inspector made his debut in Ruth Rendell's 1964 novel From Dune with Death?
3: Oh, my God. That would be something out of my league. yeah, I can't even imagine anyone from Dune to Death. You know what I mean?
0: All right. Thanks, Gav. Anyway, lines are free, 1-300-800-222, if you would like to grab one. Paul from Kalgoorlie. G'day, Paul.
4: Oh, g'day. How you going?
0: Not bad.
4: Actually, before I answer this,
0: yeah.
4: I remember you saying last night that if you could do away with one rule from AFL, it would be the 50-metre penalty.

0: weird rules, like
1: Really snippy things, like you ran through the mark.
0: Well, yeah, and I mean, even if you're just running near the mark, then they impose it. And I mean, no one even understands the stand rule, and yet they impose it.
1: So, it's a rule that no one understands, and all of a sudden, you know, whistle's blown, and the bloke's kicking from the top of the goal square.
0: Anyway.
1: Paul, question. You and I could talk all night. I'll get the next round. Okay. Question number four. We're in crime books. Which police inspector made his debut in Ruth Rendell's 1964 novel From Dune with Death?
0: Oh, Ruth Rendell. She's one of these prolific, English writers. Look, I think someone said Wexford, but I think it is Wexford. I don't know.
1: What's your answer?
0: Wexford?
1: Yes, correct. Inspector Wexford. That's it. That's what I want. Inspector Wexford. Yes, correct.
0: I mean, there's Morse and Vera and all of those other ones, but I think it was Wexford. Yeah.
1: Yeah. You wonder that there's enough crime to go around with all of them are active, don't you, Paul?
0: Well, you wouldn't want to live in midsummer.
1: No, mid-summer, you would not. No, the chance of being murdered was pretty high.
0: Very high. Mm. Although, lovely place until you got knocked off.
1: Someone's taking me on saying there's more cities in Scotland than Glasgow and Edinburgh. There's Aberdeen and Inverness and Dundee and Perth. Well, that's true. Mm. Yeah, that's true.
0: Yeah, there are. And
1: I've been to all of those, and I don't think. Well, they're not very big. Anyway,
0: I've been to Inverness, Glasgow, and Edinburgh, and right up the top as well. I went up to the Shetland Islands and Orkney Islands.
1: Oh, did you?
0: Orkneys, yeah.
1: Oh, gee, that's quite a trip.
0: It was a trip. Yeah, lovely places.
1: Yeah,
0: a bit mystical.
1: Nice. I've never been further north than Inverness.
0: Inverness is a special place.
1: So. It is quite a beautiful place, yeah. Well, beautiful, I don't know. It's a bit like all Scottish places, a bit stark, you know, severe.
0: Mm.
1: Scottish Presbyterianism, Paul. Mm.
0: Yes, but what a history.
1: Oh, yeah, that's true. Mm. The Scottish Enlightenment. Question number five. We're in crime books. You can move.
0: No, I stick there.
1: Crime books. Which English crime author created the detective and poet Adam Dalgliesh?
0: Oh, now I know Dalgliesh. Adam Dalgliesh. I think this is one of these questions that if I could ponder it for about 5 minutes, I'd probably work it out. Adam Dalgliesh, I know the name. I'm afraid my mind's not moving fast enough at the moment, Phil. I can't think of anyone, but let me see. See if I can come up with someone to knock them out. No, I'm afraid I've gone blank.
1: No worries. Thanks, Paul. Always good to chat. Thanks, see you, mate. Bye-bye. Right. Thank you. Someone's texted me saying, oh, goody, football talkback. No, don't worry. Don't worry. You don't have to switch off just yet. Tess from South Australia's got the right answer here. Good. Jane from Mount Gambier's got the right answer as well. What about Glenn from Penrith? Hello, Glenn.
2: How are you, buddy?
1: I am all right. Yeah.
2: That's the way. I've got friends in Scotland at the moment.
1: Have you?
2: Yeah, they've been there.
1: They're trying to get away. They've got a long way to get away from you, Glenn.
2: Yeah, they have, haven't they?
1: Yeah.
2: No, they're going on a... They're an elderly couple. They drove through Wales and right up through England and now into Scotland. An hour ago, they were at the Isle of Skye.
1: Oh, beautiful. Yeah.
2: And then they're driving back down. They'll be back down in Southampton by next week, then going on a 2-week Baltic cruise.
1: Oh, nice.
2: Yeah.
1: I've been to the Isle of Skye. It's a lovely place. It's got a very nice whiskey there called Talisker.
2: Everywhere they go every day, they put on photos on Facebook. Sounds good.
1: Oh, good.
2: For the holiday. I didn't even have to pay for anything.
1: Question number five, we're in crime books. Which English crime author created the detective and poet Adam Dalgliesh?
2: I have not got a clue, mate.
1: All right. That's fair enough.
2: Couldn't even tell you an author about a crime book.
1: Thanks, Glenn. See you, mate.
2: See you, buddy.
1: Bye. 1-300-800-222 is the number.

0: Dalgleish.
1: I was hoping you wouldn't come to me. What's that? Lady-like crime novels. No, it's not coming to me.
0: No good.
1: Sorry.
0: Jane from Mount Gambier. Hello, Jane.
2: Hi, Phil.
0: Question number five we're up to here. Which English crime author created the detective and poet Adam Dalgleish?
2: Yeah, I texted you through, and it's P.D. James.
0: It is, yes. Baroness James. Yeah, I think she is a baroness, P.D. James.
2: Oh, is she? I think she's passed away.
0: She's no longer with us. No, that's true. But I think she was. I think she was a baroness, yeah.
2: Oh, well, there we go.
0: All righty. Someone said Talisker 57 degrees north is a rare treat if you have a friend. Oh, okay. Yeah, they make a few of them. It's really delicious. Now, Jane, question number six. Crime books is where we are. You can move if you like.
2: I'll stick with it. Thanks, Phil.
0: The story of history's most famous assassination is a non-fiction book about which ancient crime?
2: Oh, my goodness. I was hoping it'd be another English one.
0: The story of history's most famous assassination is a non-fiction book about which ancient crime?
2: History's most famous assassination. There's a lot. Look, this is a guess. Let's say the killing of Julius Caesar.
0: Correct, yes.
2: Oh, goodness.
0: The assassination of Julius Caesar. Very good. All right, question number seven. We're in crime books. One left here.
2: Oh, all right, let's try.
0: It's up to you. You don't have to.
2: Yeah, I'll try it.
0: Here we go. Question number seven. The Mystery Writers of America Awards for the year's best mystery fiction are named after which 19th century American writer?
2: Oh, dear me. I should have rung earlier and got the English ones, but American. I'm not sure whether he was American or not, but I'll try Edgar Allan Poe.
0: Correct. Very good. How about that?
3: Prophet, said I, thing of evil, prophet still, if bird or devil, by that heaven that bends above us, by that God we both adore, tell this soul with sorrow laden if within the distant Aden it shall clasp a sainted maiden whom the angels name Lenore. Clasp a rare and radiant maiden whom the angels name Lenore, quoth the raven, nevermore.
0: Yes.
2: Because I thought, you know, ravens are English, and was he English or not? Anyway, lucky guess.
0: There we go. Question number eight. Lynn the Queensland had Julius Caesar, good. So did Jane from Homebush and Karen from Mullumbimby as well. Righto, Jane from Mount Gambier, question number eight. And there's no more crime books. So we are into Born in 1946, Food and Drink, Farm Equipment, Health and Fitness.
2: I'll try Food and Drink, please, Phil.
0: Food and Drink, question number eight. According to taste.com.au, what is the best-selling McDonald's burger in Australia?
2: Oh, my goodness. probably Big Mac, I would think.
0: Not a Big Mac.
2: Not a Big Mac.
0: Righto, Jane, thank you. See you later. No, not a Big Mac. Warren from Paran in Victoria. Hello.
4: G'day, how are you?
0: Very good. Very well. Question number eight. We're in a category called food and drink. According to taste.com.au, what's the best-selling McDonald's burger in Australia?
4: Would it be a cheeseburger?
0: It is a cheeseburger, yes.
4: My go-to.

0: Why wouldn't I go there anyway?
1: It's the simplest thing, isn't it? The cheeseburger. Mm. Yeah. It's what it looks like. It's what you get. All right. Question number nine. We're in food and drink. You don't have to stay there. You can move to farm equipment, health and fitness. Born in 1946, if you like.
0: Born in 1946. Look, that's going to be a stretch. I think I might stick with this category.
1: Food and drink?
0: Yeah.
1: Question number nine. Food and drink. Arroz is the Spanish word for which food?
0: Arroz. I've not heard of this, so it's all about taking a guess. Spanish food, arroz. Oh, God. Look, some kind of rice-based. No, that would be a paella. Look, I'm going to have to bomb out.
1: All right. Thank you, Warren. Thank you anyway. Trev from Surface Paradise. Hello, Trev.
2: Hello, Philip.
1: Food and drink. Arroz is the Spanish word for which food?
2: I don't know. Can I have a guess and say bread?
1: Not bread. Knocks one out, though. Yeah, it's not bread. Lines are free. 1-300-800-222 is the number. Di from Mandurah has got the right answer. Craig from Dudley Park, correct. Errol from Anglesey. Hello, Errol.
3: Howdy.
1: Question number nine, Errol, food and drink. Arroz is the Spanish word for which food?
3: Well, I'm not a super guesser like coming up with Julius Caesar and Edgar Allan Poe. Fantastic. I've never heard of it. Have you ever heard anything like it before?
1: Jane from Mount Gambier is pretty good. She's pretty good at this.
3: That's outrageous. Is it beef?
1: Not beef. No. Sorry, Errol. See ya. It's not beef. Susie's got the right answer. Lynn the Queenslander, correct. Paul from North Fitzroy, also correct. Annette in Perth is a correct as well. Neil in Perth. Hi, Neil.
4: Hi. Hi, how are you, dear Phil?
1: Pretty good. Arroz is the Spanish word for which food?
4: For rice.
1: For rice, yes. Arroz. Actually, I suppose if it's in Spain, do they say arroz? Arroz?
4: Arroz. It's the only thing I do a big thing each year. I do a big paella at Easter. It's my one thing, so I've got the one down back.
1: Ella and a few others, by the way, are asking on another matter, why was Inspector Wexford wrong, Inspector Wexford right? Look, it was just a judgment I was making about how the answers were derived. Ella, that's all. I may be wrong, but that's what my judgment was. 1-300-800-222 is the number. Brownie from Darwin and Alex are listening in from 200 miles out to sea and saying rice. Good on you. All righty, we're up to question number 10. We're in food and drink. But you don't have to stay there. You can move. You can move anywhere, Ross.
4: No, let's keep going there.
1: Okay. Food and drink. Question number 10. What drink was so popular in 1800s Paris that 5 o'clock was commonly known as Green Hour?
4: Oh, that would be the Green Fairy. Where's my brain's trust when I need her? What's the drink? Moulin Rouge, the absinthe.
1: That's it. Yes. Correct. Absinthe.
4: Without the brain's trust.
1: Absinthe. Oh, yeah, I would have ruled you out if you'd had the brain's trust.
4: Okay.
1: Cool. Oh, you can't do that, Neil. Righto, question number 11. We're in food and drink, if you like.
4: Mm-hmm. Let's keep going.
1: Liberica, Robusta and Arabica are all types of what?
4: Coffee bean.
1: Correct. Yes, they're all types of coffee bean. All right. One left in food and drink, if you like.
4: Yeah, no, let's finish it off.

0: A popular foodstuff in Scandinavian countries, which fish are known as silver of the sea?
1: That would be probably herring.
0: Correct, yes. Herrings are known as silver of the sea. I think that's what they make those roll mop things of, isn't it?
1: Yeah, and my daughter just bought a packet the other day, and I was like, I'm not sure, I'm not good enough.
0: I know. I agree. I think an acquired taste, exactly.
1: Yeah, no. Well, she acquired them in the car when I was driving.
0: Even worse.
1: Oh no,
0: even worse.
1: So weird, so wrong.
0: Well, eating in the car generally, Neil, is, you know, I mean, there's a general prohibition on it, I reckon. And eating something like roll mops in the car, that's not. That is open the door and get out.
1: Well, I did say that. Roll mops in the passenger seat, it's a bit smelly, not good.
0: No, a bit. A bit smelly. No, that is. that. And also, how are you going to get the smell out of the car, Neil?
1: Yeah, no, it went eventually. But yeah, I'm with you.
0: Oh, no, that's no good at all. No.
1: Okay.
0: Any types of Asian takeaway? No. Trying to think of anything. Actually, even fish and chips in the car. No.
1: Oh, I don't know. It's not bad, though, is it?
0: Yeah, no.
1: Malt vinegar.
0: No, I'm not saying it's bad to eat, but I mean, if you eat a fresh packet of fish and chips in the car, the smell never goes away.
1: It does hang on, doesn't it? That is an issue. No, fair call.
0: Fish sauce. Anything with fish sauce.
1: Oh.
0: No. Sardines, mules, and muleys and herring are all the same fish. I don't think that's right. I don't think a herring and a sardine is it?
1: No, a muley is a pilchard.
0: Yeah, and that's right. And that's not all the same. No, sardines and muleys and herrings aren't all the same fish, are they? Someone said.
1: No. I don't believe that. Well, not species wise, absolutely.
0: No, I agree. Okay. Ingrid from Orlando says, stop, this fish story is bound to end badly. No. All righty. Okay, we've turned the corner. Question 13. We've got no more food and drink. So we've got farm equipment, health and fitness, born in 1946.
1: Oh, Jesus. Okay. Look, I'm a history tragic, so... World War II stuff, so maybe post-war. But I'm not that old. Let's go born in 1946. Let's have a go.
0: Born in 1946. You've had how many? What did you start with, the rice one?
1: Yeah.
0: 1, 2, 3, 4. Okay, nice work. Question 13. Born in 1946.
1: Mm.
0: Name any of the three U.S. presidents who were born in 1946.
1: Oh, Jesus.
0: Well, hang on, yeah. Neil. Do I hear the brain trust? We can't have that.
1: No brain trust.
0: Sorry, Neil. We can't. So I'm really sorry, but we can't do a brain trust. This is a very common rule on the Mighty Challenge. Tom from Middlesea. Hello, Tom. G'day, Tom.
2: Hello, Phil. Long time listener, first time caller. Mate.
0: Oh, Tom, very well. A big welcome to you. Welcome to the online live nightlife family. Good on you.
2: Thanks, mate.
0: Now, question 13. Born in 1946. Name any of the three U.S. presidents who were born in 1946.
2: All right, I'll give you a very confident but unconfident Bill Clinton.
0: Correct. Yeah, I wanted any of them. You could also have named George W. You could also have named the orange one as well, because he was born on this day in 1946.
2: God, he looks good for his age, doesn't he?
0: He does.
3: My fellow citizens, at this last presidential inauguration of the 20th century, let us lift our eyes toward the challenges that await us in the next century. The demands of our time are great, and they are different. Let us shape the hope of this day into the noblest chapter in our history. Yes, let

0: message.
1: Yeah, there you go. Bill Clinton, a very successful US president in many ways. He just shouldn't have stared down the camera and said, "I did not have sex with that woman, Tom."
2: Even though he may have.
1: "I did not have sex with that woman," he said, defining sex in a very narrow way indeed.
2: Well, you know what they say, Phil, first rule of presidency and prime ministership, deny, deny, deny.
1: Deny, deny, deny, yes. Until you're caught red-handed.
2: And then you deny it.
1: Then you deny it, seek a pardon and get out of there as fast as you can.
2: You will never make it as a president, mate.
1: Even from Melanda says, "I didn't really envisage the Don back then." Oh, okay. Yeah. Yes, the orange one himself was born in 1946. Tony from Melville says, "Phil, sardines and herrings are indeed related. They are both part of the Clupedii family." Okay. We don't want to get all technical on this. Chris in the Nightwatch says the Z in Aros is pronounced S as in the word boss. Aros. Oh, okay. Thank you. All right. Question number 14, Tom. Staying born in 1946?
2: What are the options again, please, Phil?
1: We've got born in 1946, farm equipment or health and fitness.
2: Well, let's go farm equipment.
1: Farm equipment it is. Question number 14. In his guise as the Grim Reaper, Death is traditionally depicted holding a farm tool. Which one?
2: I don't know if I'm pronouncing this right, but scythe.
1: Yes, a scythe.
2: Yeah.
1: That one, yeah. A scythe, that's right. Death is traditionally depicted holding a scythe. Ben from Sale says, "No, they're not all the same fish. They're related school fish, yes, but definitely not the same. Tell them, stick that in your crab pot." Thank you, Ben. Question number 15, farm equipment. In Ireland, the Big Dipper constellation is known by the name of which piece of basic farming equipment?
2: The Big Dipper what, Phil?
1: In Ireland, the Big Dipper constellation is known by the name of which piece of basic farming equipment?
2: Well, but, Jazz, this has to be a shovel now.
1: No, it's not a shovel. Sorry, Tom. Thank you. That wasn't too bad. Give us a call again. See you later. Bye-bye. Tom, a first-timer. Ian is in Dover in Tassie. G'day, Ian.
3: Good morning.
1: The most singular event today was, Ian, what?
3: The most singular event today? Confusing the person on the phone who came from Belgium as the person who came from Canada.
1: Oh, okay, that's a pretty basic error.
3: That was a pretty basic error. It was a funny conversation. I'll get to put a body to the voice next week.
1: Okay. Oh, Oh, they're coming out, are they? Okay.
3: Yeah, someone's going to come down and check my dog handling abilities.
1: Oh, really? Okay.
3: Oh, you've got a guide dog, they check you out every 6 months.
1: Is that right?
3: Yeah, see if you're doing things proper.
1: Oh, what do they mean by that? Like you're feeding the dog properly and so on?
3: No, just in your handling and your orientation, how you're working with the animal.
1: Isn't that interesting? All right. So you're like, it's like a performance review for you, Ian.
3: Yeah.
1: Okay.
3: The dogs have certain characteristics trained in a specific certain way.
1: Yeah.
3: And so you can't start varying it. You get a confused dog and you start, putting yourself and the dog at maybe a bit of risk.
1: Oh, okay.
3: And electric motor cars are a real modern nuisance.
1: Why? Oh, what you mean because dogs are trained on combustion engines?
3: Yeah.
1: Oh, that's interesting.
3: Well, humans are trained on combustion engines. Humans nearly get cleaned up by them as well.
1: Yeah, that's true. Because they don't make a noise, yeah.
3: Yeah, they just sneak up on you in the car park.
1: Yeah, that's no good if you're a blind person, is it? That's really no, yeah, no.
3: Oh, it's no good if you're a sighted person. They're still sneaking up on you.
1: Yeah.
3: Oh, even if you can see, you still can't hear them.

0: Yeah, I suppose that, yeah, actually the guide dog's even more important in that. So if you're in the supermarket car park, yeah, you can get cleaned up by those things, can't you? They're backing out, you don't hear, because they don't make any noise at all.
1: Yeah. So they've changed the training to accommodate for that sort of thing.
0: Okay.
1: So that the dogs are picking up the movement and the change of location and things like that.
0: Yeah.
1: But yeah, even for sighted people without a dog, electric cars can be a little bit of a surprise sometimes.
0: Wow. Okay. That's very interesting.
1: I'll meet the Belgian person next week and she will assess my ability.
0: Okay. Well, good luck, Ian.
1: If I fail, I don't know what's going
0: to
1: happen.
0: I was going to say, does the dog go into the back of the van and goodbye?
1: No, I think it rarely happens.
0: Okay.
1: Mistreatment would be the only situation where that would occur.
0: You have to take your shirt off and take you know, the traditional 50 lashes, which is, you know, what your forebears used to do, Ian.
1: Well, we're getting snow down to 500 metres tomorrow, so I think I'll be leaving the shirt on if that occurs.
0: Question 15. We're in farm equipment. In Ireland, the Big Dipper constellation is known by the name of which piece of basic farming equipment?
1: A sickle?
0: Not a sickle. No.
1: Good night, Phil.
0: Good night. Thanks, Ian. Good luck. No, not a sickle. Tom from Hawthorne. Sorry, Tom from Hawthorne. Hi, Tom.
2: Good evening, Phil.
0: In Ireland, the Big Dipper constellation is known by the name of which piece of basic farming equipment?
2: Farming equipment, Ireland.
0: In Ireland, the Big Dipper constellation.
2: Big Dipper.
0: Yeah, the Big Dipper constellation is known by the name of which piece of basic farming equipment?
2: If it's basic, it's got to be a mower.
0: No, not a mower. Sorry, not a mower. My texter says, surely if Ian fails the dog handling test, they will give him a self-driving electric car. Yes. Yes, there you go. Rosa down in the corner's got the right answer here. What about Michael in the rumour? Hello, Michael.
3: G'day, how are you going?
0: Pretty good. In Ireland, the Big Dipper constellation is known by the name of which piece of basic farming equipment?
3: Well, I was thinking it's either the tractor or the plough, so I'd go the plough.
0: Correct, it is. It's the plough.
3: Yeah.
0: It's the Big Dipper constellation is known as the plough. All right, question 16. 10 to go. We're in farm equipment. You can stay or move, if you like, to health and fitness. Born in 1946.
3: I like the history, so I'll try 1946.
0: 1946, question number 16. Which country singer and philanthropist was born on the 19th of January, 1946, in Pittman Center, Tennessee?
3: Dolly Parton.
0: Of course.

0: Thanks for the text, by the way. A lot of texters saying their electric cars do emit some sound when at low speeds. Okay. Michael?
1: Yes.
0: Question 17, born in 1946.
1: Yeah.
0: Alongside John Voight and Mel Gibson, which Oscar-nominated action star is currently serving as one of Donald Trump's special ambassadors to Hollywood?
1: Actually, I kind of know that. It's maybe I do. The wrestler. Is it the wrestler? Hulk Hogan.
0: Not Hulk Hogan. I know why. Thank you, Michael. I know why you're saying that. Yes, I know, but it's not Hulk Hogan. Cameron from Venice Bay. G'day, Cameron.
2: Hey, how are you going?
0: Pretty good. We're in Born in 1946. Alongside John Voight and Mel Gibson, which Oscar-nominated action star is currently serving as one of Donald Trump's special ambassadors to Hollywood?
2: I have absolutely no idea. Ambassador to Hollywood. Oscar nominated, not winner.
0: No good.
2: Nah.
0: No, right, mate. Thank you. One of my texters says, "Are you telling me that Dolly Parton is 80? She doesn't look it. I know she doesn't look it, but she is. I know she's been around forever. Good on her. I know she doesn't look 80." But she was born in 1946 on the 19th of January in Pittman Center, Tennessee, which does make her 80. Yeah. All righty. Let's go. Sorry, Jim in Banksia Park. Sorry, Jim, we got you there. Hello.
3: Hello, how are you?
0: Pretty good. Born in 1946, alongside John Voight and Mel Gibson, which Oscar-nominated action star is currently serving as one of Donald Trump's special ambassadors to Hollywood?
3: It's going to be a guess. He's got to be 79 or 80. Sylvester Stallone.
0: Correct.
3: Maybe?
0: Yes. Sly Stallone is one of the Orange Man's special ambassadors to Hollywood. All right. Question number 18. We're in Born in 1946. Up to you, but you can move if you like. We've got other categories you could go to, including health and fitness and farm equipment. Up to you.
3: Can we try health and fitness, please?
0: Health and fitness. Someone said Hulk Hogan might struggle to be an ambassador because he's dead. Oh, okay. Mike from Albany, yes, Hulk Hogan died recently. Okay. All right, health and fitness, question number 18. In fitness, Jim, what does the acronym HIIT stand for?
3: HIIT. That's a very good question, Phil. I'm not repetitions. No.
0: You got me. All right, mate. Thank you anyway. Jai from Forbes on the road. G'day, Jai.
4: G'day. Hello.
0: Pretty good. In fitness, what does the acronym HIIT stand for?
4: HIIT. Nah, mate, you're right.
0: No good. All righty. Chris in the Southern Waters says, yes, Hulk Hogan went to the Great Wrestling Arena in the Sky last year, July 24, 2025. There you are. Keith from Busselton. Hello, Keith.
5: Hi, Philip.
0: Yeah, question 18. We're in health and fitness. In fitness, what does the acronym HIIT stand for?
5: Oh, look, I'll just have a guess. I'll say white weight.
0: No. Not gonna work, Keith. Sorry, that's not gonna work. Nope. Sam from Harvey. G'day, Sam.
6: Morning, Philip. How are you?
0: Morning, Sam. Very well. We're in health and fitness. In fitness, what does the acronym HIIT stand for?
6: No, I'll pass it on. I wouldn't have a clue. But look.
0: Thanks, Sam. No worries. Cameron from South Perth. Hi, Cameron.
7: How are you, Philip?
0: Very well.
7: I've just got one word to say to you, and that's good night.
0: Good night. See you, Cameron. See you later. George from Melville. Hi, George.
8: I feel I've got a joke for you.
0: Yeah.
8: What's the scariest plant in the whole wide world?
0: The scariest plant?
8: In the whole world, yeah, scariest plant, yeah.
0: Mm-hmm. You better hit...
8: Bamboo.
0: Yeah? Yeah, I get it. Thank you.
8: I'm going to have a crack at this exercise one.
0: In fitness, what does the acronym HIIT stand for?
8: Health in interval training?
0: No, that's not correct. No. Tracy from Mooney Ponds. Hi, Tracy.
9: Oh, hi, Phil. I'm going to try with, I'm thinking high intensity training, but I'm not sure what the other I, whether it'd be either impact or intermittent. intermittent.
0: No, not correct. Sorry, Tracy. Hey. Not correct. Ray from Yarunga. Hello, Ray.
10: Hi, Phil.
0: In fitness, what does the acronym HIIT stand for?
10: In high intensity

0: Don't know.
1: Okay, all right, we'll move on. Thank you, guys, who are listening far out to sea. Brownie from Darwin and Alex have the right answer here. What about Peter from Thrill? G'day, Peter.
0: I have no idea.
1: No good.
0: Totally enjoying the show, and I'll say good night.
1: Good night, thank you. Barrington says, by the way, yes, EVs do have mandated noise. They produce a synthetic hum or buzzing noise at speeds below approximately 30 k's to alert pedestrians. Okay. I don't think I've ever heard it. Have you in car parks? I don't think I've ever heard that. Do you think people can turn it off? Kate from Stonelands, that's very funny, but it's not right. Danny from Bellingen. G'day, Danny.
2: Yes.
1: Question 18. In fitness, what does the acronym HIIT stand for?
2: I think it stands for High Intensity Interval Training.
1: Correct. That's right. Yes, High Intensity Interval Training.
2: Interval training, yes.
1: Yeah. All right, question number 19. We're in health and fitness, or you could move to farm equipment or born in 1946.
2: Farm equipment.
1: Farm equipment it is. The flag of Mozambique features an AK-47. Crossed with which handheld farming tool?
2: An AK-47. I think. Let me think.
1: No. All right, Danny. Sorry. Peter from High Wycombe. G'day, Peter.
3: Hi.
1: Hello. Question number 19. The flag of Mozambique features an AK-47 crossed with which handheld farming tool?
3: Well, handheld farming tool.
1: We're in a category called farm equipment.
3: Mm. Yeah, I was going to say scythe, but we've already had scythe before.
1: We've had a scythe.
3: Yeah,
1: we've had a scythe and we've had a plough.
3: I couldn't imagine a player being held there.
1: A national flag with an AK-47 on it. I don't know what that says, but anyway.
3: Yeah, that's pretty crazy, isn't it?
1: Yeah.
3: No, I don't think we're going to have it, Phil.
1: Good. Okie doke. I wonder who knows the answer here. Pandora from Sapphire Beach. G'day, Pandora.
4: Hey, Phil. How are you going this evening?
1: Pretty good. Question number 19. The flag of Mozambique features an AK-47 crossed with which handheld farming tool?
4: Well, we've gone through scythe and all that. A hoe?
1: A hoe is correct, yes. Technically a mattock, I suppose. All righty.
4: Oh, okay. I'm so sorry. I'm not that equipped with my gardening and AK-47s combined.
1: My texter says you can't turn the sound off in those EVs, but Teslas are almost impossible to hear. Yeah, I've got a mate who's got a Tesla. I've stood beside him while he backed out of the car park. Didn't make a noise.
4: Oh, they're freaky.
1: I don't think that's right. I mean, they might be designed to, but I must say I don't think I've ever heard it.
4: I think they should make them with a program that actually makes them make some noise so that you are aware
1: listeners say they do have this, but anyway. Question number 20. We're in farm equipment. You can have health and fitness or born in 1946.
4: Oh, all of them sound not fabulous, but I'll go with farm equipment.
1: Farm equipment. Because of their long tails, sharks of the genus Alopias are named after which piece of farming equipment?
4: I sort of half want to say whip.
1: No, not whip.
4: So I'm saying it, yep.
1: Not a whip. It's not a piece of farming equipment, really, and it's also not the right answer. Tara's on the road. G'day, Tara.
5: G'day, Phil. How are you, mate?
1: Pretty good. Up to question 20 here. Nearly home, because of their long tails, sharks of the genus Alopias are named after which piece of farming equipment?
5: Right. Long tail.
1: Because of their long tails.
5: Farming equipment. We've had hay, we've had scythe. At the roundabout, take a second exit to A1.

0: long tail. I'm sort of coming up a bit of a blank on that, I think,
1: No
0: too.
1: worries, Tara. No worries, Tara.
0: Yeah, I can't think of anything, to be honest.
1: That's all right. We can have a think through the news as well. We'll leave it there. We're up to question 20. We'll ask this question again and take some answers straight after the latest ABC News.
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0: ABC News with David Rowlands. A group of Australian women and children with links to ISIS are flying to Australia from Syria nearly 2 weeks after leaving a refugee camp. Nick Parmeter has the latest.
1: A Syrian government official has told the ABC the Australian government had the ultimate authority and the delay was due to it needing to put procedures in place to receive the women. The Australian government earlier said they'd been notified on Wednesday morning that the group booked tickets for flights. They're expected to arrive on Thursday after flying via Qatar. The ABC last month revealed the group of 4 women and 9 children who have links to the Islamic State group left Syria's Al-Roj refugee camp but were stuck in limbo in the Syrian capital, Damascus.
0: Defence Minister Richard Miles says it remains unclear what role Australia could have in helping to reopen the Strait of Hormuz. US President Donald Trump's so-called Project Freedom was announced earlier this week to help guide vessels from countries not involved in the war through the vital waterway, which has effectively been closed since the conflict began. However, Trump announced that the project would be paused in order to try and get a peace deal signed with Iran. Mr. Miles says Australia continues to participate in discussions about the strait with friends and allies.
2: We are engaging in planning conversations with the United States, with the UK, with France. All of it is really contingent on what circumstances allow in the future, and it doesn't serve to kind of speculate what we may or may not contribute.
0: Australia will provide $30 million to help Fiji deal with rising fuel costs. Here's Foreign Affairs reporter Stephen Jedgetts.
3: Pacific nations haven't yet been hit with major fuel shortages, but the Middle East crisis has still forced up oil costs, putting a strain on government budgets across the region. The Foreign Minister, Penny Wong, is visiting Fiji, where she's announced $30 million in budget support to help the Pacific nation deal with the impact.
4: We understand the extent to which this is being felt as price shock in Fiji.
3: Australia and Fiji have also backed a move to trigger an emergency support mechanism, which can be used to help the Pacific marshal a collective response to supply shocks caused by the war in the Middle East.
0: The head of Aboriginal organisation SNAKE has called for an urgent review of how confidential information about Kumanjai Little Baby was leaked to the media. NT Child Protection Minister Robin Kale confirmed 3 department staff had been stood down in relation to the case but could not legally disclose their involvement. SNAKE CEO Catherine Little says anonymous leaks to the Australian newspaper were extremely irresponsible.
5: It is really, really not okay to be sharing that information publicly at a time when a family is broken, when a family is grieving, and in a way that potentially puts that young mum and her young son at risk.
0: There is no suggestion of wrongdoing on the part of the 5-year-old's family. A man who's pleaded not guilty to killing Labor identity Tim Picton in Perth has been given a suspended prison sentence for an earlier separate assault. David Webber has the details.
6: Brody Jake Dewar had pleaded guilty to assaulting a man in Kalamunda shortly after midnight on Christmas Day. The assault occurred days before the 20-year-old allegedly struck Tim Picton in Northbridge, causing him to fall to the ground. He later died in hospital. Dewar has pleaded not guilty to manslaughter. Police had discovered a video on Dewar's phone, which showed a man on the ground in Kalamunda. Armidale Magistrates Court heard the victim was unconscious for nearly 4.5 minutes. The court was told Dewar had spent 47 days in prison for the Kalamunda incident. The magistrate sentenced him to 6 months and 1 day, but the term was suspended for 9 months.
0: Ted Turner, an American entrepreneur and media mogul who founded CNN, has died aged 87.

0: Founded in 1980 as the world's first 24-hour all-news channel, CNN has gone on to become one of the world's largest media organisations. Turner owned professional sports teams in Atlanta, defended the America's Cup in yachting in 1977, and donated hundreds of millions of dollars to United Nations charities. In his later years, he suffered from Lewy body dementia. And Homicide Squad detectives are investigating after a man was found dead in a parked car in Melbourne's southeast. The man's body was found in a car on Walter Street in Noble Park just before 3 o'clock on Wednesday afternoon. He is yet to be identified and police are treating the death as suspicious.
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Yes, well, hello and how are you? 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This is Nightlife and we are into the last hour of the program. 6 past 1, 6 past 11 in WA. Hi, South Australia and the Northern Territory. 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

0: you might lose some your AM and your FM signals, all right? Alternatives are the TV Channel 25 and also ABC Listen. Coming up, we've got a Clean Up the Muddy Challenge, and then issues of the day. I wonder what you make of the cancellation of the Inland Railway project. Well, it's not completely cancelled, I guess, but it goes to parks and stops pretty much. Does it join a litany of other railway projects that Australia doesn't seem to be able to get off the ground, or do you think it was always a massive indulgence anyway? You might give us have some thoughts about that. And also, as we head into cold and flu season, what's your tried and trusted cold and flu remedy? 1-300-800-222 is the number. All right, we have a little thing to attend to before we get into our issues of the day.
1: The Mighty Challenge.
0: Yes, where we were up to question number 20. And wondering, because of their long tails, sharks of the genus Alopius are named after which piece of farming equipment? Marie in Naruma. Hello, Marie. Hello. Hello, Marie.
2: Oh, hello.
0: Hello.
2: Hello, sorry, I had my volume down. I'm like, where's the radio gone? Okay, did he answer the question? Because I heard it, but...
0: What's the answer? Because of their long tails, sharks of the genus Alopius are named after which piece of farming equipment?
2: Right. Well, you said long-tailed, so my guess is wrong. My guess was a sawtooth.
0: Not a sawtooth, no. Sorry, Marie. No, that's not correct. Paul's on the road. G'day, Paul.
3: Howdy, Phil.
0: What do you reckon?
3: I don't know. I'll just go the hammerhead.
0: Not a hammerhead, no. We're in a category called farm equipment. Leck from Burrow. Hi, Leck.
4: Hello, Philip.
0: Question number 20. Farm equipment, because of their long tails, sharks of the genus Alopius are named after which piece of farming equipment?
4: Well, Philip, I'm going to go completely off topic for just 2 seconds before I get the answer completely wrong, if that's okay.
0: Mm-hmm.
4: So, Swatnikun, Philip, Burr from Burra, it's about 4 degrees here, which is...
0: That's cool.
4: Very chilly. I've got my electric blanket on. I wanted to give some insight into some topics that I wrote down. I'm sorry, I wrote down notes. So with Thai, with rice, there was some people speaking about rice earlier. Mm-hmm. There was an answer. So in Thai, to eat a meal is gin khao. But the same word for cow is rice.
0: There you go.
4: And herrings. I took a 40-kilometre trip to Clare today and bought frozen Scottish kippers from the supermarket. And
0: they're pretty disgusting.
4: Yeah, no, I don't know if I was talking about it, but and herring salad. Or the roll mops to turn into Phil, I fell half asleep. I should have hung
0: what's
4: up
0: the What's the Thai
4: ago.
0: Word for chili, Lick?
4: Prick.
0: Prick. Yes.
4: You made me say that. Oh, well, you have prickchi pha and prickchi nu and Thai prick, which is peppercorns
0: as well. Hey, now, Leck, all this is all very well.
4: But I'm not going to get it. I'm going to go now.
0: All right. See you later. Bye-bye. Thank you. Quite sure what all that was about. Joe from Mount Dandenong. Hello, Joe.
5: Hello, Phil. It's cool up here. We're hoping for snow tonight.
0: Oh, really? Yeah. Well, you're in the Dandenong. I can Mount Dandenong, yeah.
5: Yep.
0: Oh, you probably will get a bit of snow. Yeah. Tell me, because of their long tails, sharks of the genus Alopius are named after which piece of farming equipment?
5: Well, whip was no good, so what else is that sort of thing? Something just thinking flail. That's a bit of an old tile. How about thresher?
0: A what?
5: Thresher, as
0: correct.
5: In threshing machine.
0: Correct, yes, a thresher. That is correct, a thresher shark.
5: The modern form of the flail they used to use.
0: Yeah. Your phone sounds a bit dodgy up there now.

0: Dandenong and your connection there, Joe.
1: Uh-huh.
0: Question number 21. Yep. We're in farm equipment. One left, if
1: yep,
0: you like.
1: Stick with farming, please.
0: Which piece of agricultural equipment takes its name from a Latin word meaning to pull?
1: To pull. Tractor.
0: Correct. Tractor. Yeah. All right, we've only got four left. We've got three in health and fitness. No, hang on. We've got, where are we? Two in health and fitness, and we've got two in 1946, so four left.
1: Let the unfit person go for health and fitness.
0: Please. Health and fitness, why not? Question number 22. Contrology was the original name for which popular exercise system?
1: Contrology.
0: Was the original name.
1: It's not EMS, electromuscular stimulation, is it?
0: No, it's not. Sorry, okay. Joe, thank you. No.

0: Not isometrics. No, not isometrics. Chris from Werribee. G'day, Chris.
1: There you go.
0: Pretty good. Contrology. Contrology was the original name for which popular exercise system?
1: Would it be Pilates?
0: Correct, yes. It would be Pilates, was originally known as Contrology. All right, we've got three left, one in health and fitness, two in born in 1946.
1: Health and fitness.
0: Health and fitness, last one. Which system of calisthenics has a name meaning extreme limit in Chinese?
1: Tai Chi?
0: Correct. Yes, Tai Chi is a system of calisthenics, means extreme limit in Chinese. Righto, we've got two left. They're both born in 1946. Which former leader of the Federal Liberal Party was born on the 28th of October 1946 in Carlton, New South Wales? Which former leader of the Federal Liberal Party?
1: John Howard?
0: Not John Howard. No. Sorry, Chris. Thank you. No, not John Howard. Jim in Seaford. G'day, Jim.
2: Good morning, Philip.
0: Morning. Which former leader of the Federal Liberal Party was born 28th of October 1946 in Carlton, New South Wales? Not John Howard.
2: John Hewson?
0: Correct.
2: Wow.
0: Yes. It was John Hewson. Wow. Look at this.
2: Hello?
0: Oh. Well, yeah, I know. Exactly. That's where we're at.
2: I've been here once before, unsuccessfully.
0: Ah, Jim. Okay. All righty. Question 25. Born in 1946. Which of the Bee Gees was born on the 1st of September 1946?
2: John?
0: No. Oh. No. Sorry, Jim. You've been there again.
2: Well, next time.
0: See ya. Bye-bye. Peter from Rolling Stone. Hello, Peter.
3: Yes, good morning.
0: Hi. Oh. Which of the Bee Gees was born 1st of September 1946?
3: Well, I stand a chance here, I think, because the other two are twins, Barry.
0: Correct. Yes, exactly right. It was Barry Gibb.

0: Yes, just noting there, Peter, the lights did go down in Massachusetts. A source of continuing controversy here on the Nightlife Mighty Challenge program, where we have a substantial number of listeners who believe the lights went out in Massachusetts. They didn't. Oh, dear.
1: Well, all the other contestants had answered the questions I didn't know. That left me one that I stood a chance at.
0: There you go. Well, well done. That's all you have to do, Peter. Answer question 25. You've done it, so you're the magnet winner. So congratulations. Thank you. Don't hang up. We'll hang. Well, hang on. I'll put you on hold. Well, and Dave will get some details and send you the magnet, which you will receive in due course. That's all I'll say about that. Barry from Darwin and Alex listening 200 miles out.

0: Barry Gibb. Bronya from Adelaide had Barry Gibb. Chipper in King Island had Barry Gibb. Good on you. Bernie had Barry Gibb. Lynn the Queenslander had Barry Gibb as well. Nice work, everyone.
1: Nightlife with Philip Clark
2: on ABC Radio.
0: Yes, issues of the day coming up. Well, there's plenty around. What's your favourite cold and flu remedy? And do you reckon it's something that's surefire and works? Maybe it's a special combination of honey and lemon. What do you reckon as the cold and flu season begins? The Therapeutic Goods Administration is apparently about to reclassify a common herbal ingredient. What's your favourite? And also, what do you reckon about the cancellation of the Inland Rail project? $45 billion to finish it. It's going to finish at Parkes. It should have gone on to Brisbane. It's not going to anymore. You suspect that it never will. Well, not at those kinds of costs anyway. Maybe I'm wrong about that. Anyway, some thoughts. 1-300-800-222. Here's Bruce.

0: Brilliant Disguise. Bruce Springsteen, magnificent. All right, 1-300-800-222 is the number. Issues of the day. Gee, there's a lot around, isn't there? We're still keeping our eye on what's going on, by the way, in Washington. The story continues to bubble that there's going to be a breakthrough in the Iran war. It looks as though there is an agreement is closer than it's been for a while in this dreadful conflict, which, as I say, doesn't seem to have achieved anything, it seems. But Iran may agree to, and the US may agree to, this one-page memo, apparently, that will essentially have Iran going back to the agreement which Donald Trump tore up when he came into office. But we shall see. But whatever stops it will be a wonderful and great thing, you would think. So we'll keep our eyes on that and fingers crossed that we make some progress on the whole thing. All righty. Now, issues of the day.
1: Issue of the day.
0: What should happen with Inland Rail due to costs that suggest that it could run to $45 billion or more? The federal government's axed plans to complete the Inland Rail project that would have provided upgrades to allow double-stack freight capacity between Melbourne and Brisbane. It's now going to stop in parks in the mid or in western New South Wales. Will not go on to Brisbane. I don't know. Does it join the list of failed railway projects, along with high-speed rail and all sorts of other things in Australia, or do you think it was folly from the start? 1-300-800-222 is the number. Also, we're heading into cold and flu season. There's been a call for the Therapeutic Goods Administration to reclassify a common herbal ingredient found in a lot of cold and flu supplements due to the risk of anaphylaxis. I wonder what your favourite homemade cold remedy is. Does it work? 1-300-800-222 is the number. Grant from Waterloo. Hello, Grant, on the Inland Rail. G'day, Grant.
2: Yeah, g'day, mate. Yeah, with the cold and flus, I've already fully vaccinated, so there's my answer
0: there
2: for that.
0: There you go.
2: You're very short-sighted, I think, for the decision today. Let's just hope that they can at least keep and acquire all the land that they need and maybe go back to it. That's, you know, I think it's necessary. I think it's a good idea in comparison to, say, $368 billion that you're going to spend potentially on nuclear-powered subs.
0: Yeah.
2: Which, you know, supposedly defence, but they're really attack vessels. So, but whereas I can see the logic of why, you know, people out in the country are pretty upset about the decision that it ends at parks. It's a good way of linking even the, you know, the three sort of capital cities. You release the Melbourne to Brisbane, and then you can always run the offshoot down to Sydney. So

0: You know, that's where a lot of the population needs to get all their food and goods. So I think it would be a good thing to do. So, yeah.
1: It's an extraordinary amount of money, isn't it? 45 is the case. $45 billion to complete the thing from Parkes to Brisbane. I think I understand it's the tunnels and the getting it into Brisbane that's the money, that it's costing the money. Even so, I don't know. Is it? You reckon it's a national piece of infrastructure should have been built, Grant?
0: I think it should be, and I think, as I said, even if they can't afford it now, and yes, I understand some of the economics about inflation and, you know, you don't want to overstimulate it and a bit of a line ball thing between the Reserve Bank and the Australian government, what they should be doing, but at least try to keep the land corridor, you know, required for that if they haven't got that already, so that maybe, you know, we could progress, keep it to Parkes and then maybe, you know, inland a little bit further up and build it stage by stage. Even that would be better than nothing.
1: Mm. Yes, by the sound of it, I don't know. You wonder whether it'll ever see the light of day again after today's announcement, don't you?
0: That's it. Yeah, no, it's a bit of a shame, but we'll let a few other people maybe contribute. Okay. Phil, all the best.
1: Thanks, cheers. Grant. Bye. Good on you. Bye-bye. Gordon in Ballina. Hello, Gordon.
2: Good day, Phil. Well, and good to have you back, Phil. Hope you had a good holiday.
1: Thank you, Gordon. It's good to be back, yeah. I'll be here for a while now, I reckon.
2: Yeah, you're in for the duration.
1: In for the duration, that's right. I'm a lifer, Gordon. Yes, in for the long. you're on the top bunk, Gordon. I've already got the bottom, so don't even think about it.
2: Yeah, right. No good turn ever goes unpunished.
1: No.
2: But, you know, it's funny because I was listening to the news, as I do every day. I listen to the news, and, you know, until I get sick of hearing the same thing over and over. Everyone's saying, oh, it's a disappointment. They had the mayor of Toowoomba on, and I learnt something, Phil. Toowoomba is the second largest city in Queensland.
1: Toowoomba?
2: I think.
1: I haven't had a look at that.
2: I didn't know. I knew it was pretty well spread out, but I've never stayed there long enough to look around.
1: I don't know. I don't know how you'd measure that. I mean, would it be bigger than the Gold Coast? Couldn't be. I don't think so.
2: Oh, no, it wouldn't.
1: Is Toowoomba bigger than Rocky? I don't know. But maybe, I don't know.
2: Probably not. Yeah. Mm. But, you know, I think everyone's looking at this as the glass half empty. You know, they've made it, they're going to make it up to Parkes. That's a pretty good achievement, I reckon.
1: Mm. Yeah, okay. It's not really quite the point, though, is it? All right, Gordon, thank you. Wonder what others think. 1-300-800-222. John's in Brisbane. Hi, John.
3: Yeah, good evening, boys.
1: Hi.
3: Girls.
1: Hi.
3: Yeah, mate, my quick two bobs worth is, mate, we could have both. We could have the inland rail and the fast rail if we just tax the gas companies. Well, they should be taxed.
1: We'll
3: have lots of money left
1: over. Yeah, I know. It's strange, isn't it? The government doesn't seem to want to go near this tax. Well, Anthony Albanese doesn't want to go near this tax on gas companies, even though it seems to be wildly popular.
3: Well, it just seems that both sides have actually colluded to just hit this on the head. Yeah. And so the independents want to raise it. I mean, it's a no-brainer without taking any side of politics, just looking at other nations around the world, using Norway, for example. And I know it's not always as simple as they make out, but this really does seem like a bit of a no-brainer. And, we are getting ripped off.
1: Yeah. Yep, fair enough. Okay, thanks, John.
3: Thanks, mate.
1: Done you, mate. Bye-bye. 1-300-800-222. Yes, the AUKUS subs are projected to cost $300 billion, says Jesse. $50 billion for something more substantial is a way better option. Yeah, a lot of immigrants move to Toowoomba as it's classified as a rural city. And it's closing. It's close for people to commit to Brisbane each day. Okay. Toowoomba's twice the size of Rocky. Okay. Thank you. Tim on the road. G'day, Tim.
4: Hey, mate, how are you?
1: Not bad.
4: That's all right. Yeah, my uncle, he was a train driver for many, many years. And about 25 years ago, they actually proposed to make a rail through to Brisbane, and the government rejected it back then. So I can't see where they're going to make it now.
1: Mm.
4: But the infrastructure back then wasn't as good as what it is even now. But yet they, QR, Queensland Rail, said, look, we need one.
1: Yeah.
4: And the government just goes, no, we're not putting one through here.
1: Yeah.
4: And that was 25 years ago.
1: Yeah, I know. Someone's texting saying there was a rail corridor through Griffith. That never happened. These rail corridors get reserved, and then and unless they're, you know, vigorously defended, they yield to developers. You know, that's the problem.
4: Not yep. sure, but yeah.
1: Yeah, all right, Tim. Thank you, mate. Inland Rail, Ross from Sunnybank Hills. I'll get on to coughs and colds in a sec too. G'day, Ross.
5: G'day, Phil. Phil, I think the... perhaps the greatest problem confronting the inland rail is the final 30 kilometres through Brisbane. Politically, very unpalatable.
1: Yeah, that is the problem. What's the problem with it? I mean, that's, as I understand it, it's the last 30-odd k's into Brisbane. What's the problem with it?
5: Well, mate, the first problem is it has to cut through a cutting edge strength, and that's 300 feet high.
1: Yeah.
5: So that would be a massive incision through... You know, through electorates there that are bar belong to Jim Chalmers for a start, and some state government ones that are, you know, a real problem.
1: What you're saying? You're saying it's through a well-heeled area or something, Ross? Are you?
5: Well, it's not well-heeled, but it's well protected. It's an environmental corridor too,
1: uh-huh.
5: So that's the biggest problem confronted at that particular point. But then it's got to wind its way through the port through another 25 kilometres that are, you know, very sensitive electorates. So that's the problem, as I said.
1: Is there a corridor? Point. Sorry to interrupt, Ross, but is there a corridor already for it or not? There is.
5: No politician wants to talk about a specific corridor, Phil, so yeah. We don't know.
1: Yeah.
5: No one will know. You know, it could be there, it could be here. That's the way corridors are drawn because they don't want to upset potential vote. But then it's got to cut, you know, then before that, it's got to cut through the range near Toowoomba, which... is about a third the size of the coast, in fact, in terms of population, 300,000 as opposed to 900,000. So there's lots of political problems there and environmental ones where there's tunnels required, et cetera. So, you know, until politicians want to finally determine the alignment and contend with the politics there, I don't think it would ever occur, Phil. Sadly.
1: Yeah, no. So it's a dead duck, in other words, yeah.
5: Through Brisbane, I think going further north through Gladstone might be different. Then it doesn't have to cut through the range, doesn't have to come into Brisbane. But that's a whole lot longer and a whole lot more cost. Would it be worthwhile at that point? I'm not sure.
1: Yeah, interesting. Thank you, Ross. Appreciate that. Thank you. Bye-bye. 1-300-800-222 is the number. Yes, dispute about Toowoomba. Some people are suggesting that Toowoomba's the largest inland town in Australia. I don't think that's right, is it? Canberra would surely be the largest inland city in Australia. Toowoomba might be second. Jim in Townsville says Toowoomba is the second largest behind Canberra. Daryl says Toowoomba is the fourth largest city in Queens after Brisbane, Gold Coast and Sunshine Coast. Yes, thank you. Toowoomba is twice the size of Rocky. Okay. Inland Rail, Rod on the road. G'day, Rod.
6: Oh, g'day, Phil. How you doing?
1: Yeah, pretty good, mate. What's up?
6: When I heard about it, when I first talked about it, I said, well, it'll never happen. And people said to me, why? I said, well, the mathematics doesn't stack up for a start. But it's going to take X number of trucks. I said, it's not going to take X number of trucks off the road at all. They said, why? I said, well, for a start, you're going to have to build a huge freight yard,

0: parks, so that freight that's only going two parks can be off-lifted off the train.
1: Yeah.
0: So you're going to need more trucks to go into parks to get it taken to various warehouses to have containers unpacked, all that sort of stuff. I said you're going to have to do that basically in every satellite city all the way through New South Wales all the way to get to the border. I said, and until you get to the Queensland border, I said, if they're planning on going any further than Toowoomba with it, and I said, this is not going to fly. I said, because there's too much politics involved from the range to the Brisbane River.
1: Yeah.
0: I said, so it's not going to happen. I said, as for all the advocates saying, oh, it's going to take tens of thousands. I said, well, there's 2,000 truck movements a night through the safety camps on the Newell Highway. And he said, yeah. And I said, right, the train can only replace 150 trucks. He said, but the train replaces 150 semi-trailers. Even double-stack every carriage, that would only be 300 semi-trailers. 2,000 B-doubles is the equivalent of 3,000 semi-trailers. So you would need 10 trains a night to move the same amount of freight as the trucks move. That's why the mathematics doesn't stack up.
1: Mm-hmm.
0: Also, it's good. The $45 billion they're saying to complete it, I think if you put in one in front of the 45, you might be closer to the actual target. Like I said, you're going to have to build all these railheads where you're going to have to be able to stop the train so that you can get freight off the damn things.
1: Yeah.
0: And then you're still going to need trucks to pick those containers up to take them to warehouses to unload them. People don't understand that part. You put two containers on a train, you took a truck out of the system, but the truck can deliver door to door, the train doesn't.
1: Yes, no, that's the thing. That's right. I mean, whatever the train stops, you're going to have extensive truck systems to take the containers off the train. That's true. Yeah. Yep.
0: Also, before I go,
1: yeah,
0: Hanoi Jane was indeed married to Ted Turner.
1: Yeah.
0: Hanoi Jane.
1: Yes. Jane Fonda we're talking about. Yeah, go on.
0: Well, that's what her nickname was.
1: Yeah, I know.
0: And Ted Turner made an absolute fortune out of the Atlanta Olympics because all the athletics events were held in a little building called Fulton County Stadium, the home of the Atlanta Braves, which Ted Turner just had.
1: Oh, is that right? That's a fun fact, Rod.
0: Yeah, and the Atlanta Braves won the World Series in 1995, and then the following year, the Atlanta Braves, the Fulton County Stadium was where the Olympics athletics events were held.
1: Yeah.
0: Of course, because Coca-Cola was the major sponsor of the Atlanta Games, as we all know.
1: Mm.
0: And then after the Atlanta Games, Fulton County Stadium was demolished so that they could build Turner Field across the road in what was the former car park of the Atlanta, of Fulton County Stadium. And where Fulton County Stadium used to stand, they turned that into the new car park called Turner Field. It's amazing what you can do when you've got money, isn't it?
1: When you've got money, money makes money, doesn't it? Yeah. No.
0: He was also the owner of Turner Television, which partnered up with Time Warner. Remember when there was Time Warner Turner TV? That's the Turner from that.
1: Yeah, well, he certainly turned CNN into one of the world's great media brands. That's right.
0: Oh, yes, yes.
1: Yeah, yeah.
0: And lastly, before I go, Massachusetts, Robin Gibb does the lead vocals on that, not Barry.
1: Yeah.
0: The question was about Barry. And
1: I know. We were just trying to poke the bear with the lights. Yeah. That's all, Rod.
0: Yes, and the lights. Definitely go down.
1: They go down in Massachusetts.
0: Don't go out.
1: See you, Rod. See you, mate.
0: Right, have a good night. Bye-bye.
1: You too. 1-300-800-222 is the number. Annie says, as a Lithgow resident, I hope they're putting the money aside to fix the Great Western Highway from Sydney to the central west in New South Wales. Not one official has suggested taking some of the pressure off that road by putting some of the freight back onto rail. Yeah, did I read the other day there was some good news about that? Because that's an absolute flat disaster for the central west of New South Wales, that fault in the Great Western Highway. But I understood, I read the other day, that they've got a fix for it, which won't involve shutting it for a year. Paul's on the road. They're just finishing up the last couple of designs, apparently, and it's going to be a relatively rapid fix. Paul, hello.
2: Hi, Phil. How are you, mate?
1: Pretty good, mate.
2: Good, yeah.

0: Yeah, Rod's right with the rail. There's always going to be battle. Just on the, like, the gas tax and that.
1: Yeah.
0: The only true bipartisanship we really see in politics is the protection of corporate profits. The only time they agree on anything is making sure that they protect the corporate profits and make the taxpayer pay more.
1: There'd be a lot of people who would agree with you, Paul. Yes.
0: And if they don't hurry up and tax that gas, by the time the PRRT comes in, mate, gas is just about going to be finished because everybody's electrifying, especially after this crisis.
1: What did they say? Yeah. Before the gas, the fuel crisis, they were registering 29 EVs a day. They're currently registering at the rate of 500 EVs a day.
0: Yeah, but, you know, and that's not just in Australia. It'll be going more berserk in other parts of the world.
1: Yeah.
0: And, look, if we don't hurry up and get some money out of this gas, it'll be worth nothing, like the coal.
1: Fair enough, Paul. Fair enough. Yes, a lot of people would agree with you about that too, and are disappointed in the government for not going there. They're clearly not going to go there in this budget. As to where else they go, of course, we shall wait and see. Next Tuesday night, of course, the next federal budget is out. We'll have our usual panel, by the way, on Tuesday night, which will go through the federal budget. Jane from Mount Gambier has got a cough and cold remedy for you. Hi, Jane.
2: Hello again, Phil.
1: Hi.
2: I really enjoyed the quiz tonight too, by the way.
1: It was fun, wasn't it? Yeah.
2: Yeah, it was great. My mum gave me this remedy, and people may scoff, but it actually works. What you do is you wash your hair and towel it dry or towel it damp.
1: I'm liking this already. I love remedies that have got nothing to do with the problem, but go on, yes.
2: Then you take a pinch of salt, put it on your tongue and swallow it while your hair's still damp, and within 24 hours your cold symptoms will go. Now, it sounds crazy.
1: Hang on, Jane. This is about as nutty as it gets. Hang on, you're washing your hair.
2: You wash your hair and just towel it so that it's still damp.
1: Yeah.
2: While it's still damp, put a pinch of salt on your tongue and swallow it. And within 24 hours, your symptoms will go.
1: Hang on, what about the hair? Do we...
2: Well, that just dries off.
1: Oh, okay.
2: But you've still got to be damp when you have the salt.
1: Oh, dear. Love it, Jane. Love it, love it. Okay, thank you. Bye-bye. I'm not offended by the nickname Hanoi Jane, no. Someone says, if you're happy to use Orange Man, then Hanoi Jane has to pass muster. Thank you, David. No, I'm not offended by it at all. 1300. Someone says it shows how petty you are. Oh, yeah, really? No, I'm not offended by the nickname at all. David from Kilsyth, coughs and colds. G'day, David.
3: G'day, morning.
1: Morning.
3: The late Dr. Byron Stanton used to come and visit the Victorian Pharmacy College and lecture.
1: Oh, yeah.
3: And he said that if you had a cold and you medicated it, it would last 2 weeks. If you did nothing, it took a fortnight.
1: That's the problem with cough and cold remedies to me, is that I think that's exactly right. If you medicate them, they last 2 weeks, and if you don't do anything, they last 2 weeks. Exactly.
3: Fortnight,
1: yeah. No, that's very nice, David. Thank you. That's my feeling about it. I mean, over the years, I've glugged down everything, honey and lemons and chewed on garlic. Gee, that makes you popular. I can tell you that. 1-300-800-222. Robin says drink a lot of water. Yeah, and I think drinking water helps, for sure. Bob from Greenacre on Inland Rail. G'day, Bobby. Hi, Bob. Oh, there you go. Hi, Bob.
4: Hi. Before I worked on the waterfront, I worked in the inland container industry.
1: Oh, yeah.
4: We had a lot of, in Sydney, there was half a dozen depots that would unload containers, and it would decentralise a lot of things. But as time went by, the government sold up a lot of its railway lines. They were industrial railway lines. They're still around now.

0: Yeah.
1: but they're not really used. What happened? Lindsay Fox became a good friend of a party, and he got double bogeys put in the city. These days, I'm quite sceptical about. I like truck drivers; they're good blokes.
2: They are.
1: I don't like those double bogeys riding alongside of me in a three-lane highway.
0: The B doubles.
1: Yeah, they're. It feels really dangerous, so I can tell you, because...
0: What you mean if you're overtaking one or they're overtaking you, you mean?
1: They're overtaking you. You're in the city, in Sydney, in suburbia, and they're on some of the bigger roads and...
0: It can be a bit intimidating, I agree, yeah.
1: You could only drive one 20-foot container. Now there's a 40-foot container and a 20-foot container on the one truck. And they're quite big. I live now, I've moved, and I live at North Strathfield, and it's one of the main train lines up, heading north from Sydney. And I don't mind it at all, but in the mornings about 3 or 4 a.m., you get industrial trucks with industrial trains, you know, they're quite noisy when they come. They're a different thing. That's what you've got to put up with the modern world, though. You've got to allow for people to get their produce to market and whatnot.
0: Yeah.
1: And you've got to put up with a bit of noise and a bit of discomfort. But that was one thing Lindsay Fox was able to get laws changed. You know, you see all of these trucks, you're following another fox.
0: Yeah, that's right.
1: That was their sign.
0: Yeah. Yep, all right. Okay, Bob. Thank you. Good to have your observations too. Inland Rail, Debbie's in Brisbane, where it was supposed to go, but it's now not going to go and may never go there, I suppose. Hi, Debbie.
3: Hello, Phil. Phil, you had a caller on earlier, Ross, and he was right on the money when he was speaking about some of the areas that it comes through here in Brisbane.
0: Oh,
3: and
0: yeah.
3: Brisbane.
0: Yeah.
3: Yes, they're sensitive urban areas and it's sort of the not in my backyard syndrome.
0: Yeah.
3: But I think a lot of these projects, whether it's the Inland Rail or other things, announced around election time, often with big fanfare, there's not a lot of thought put into them, often not a scrutinised business case, and it's for vote buying. And I don't know whether Inland Rail was that situation, but we do infrastructure rather poorly in this country because it is often on the back of an election or leading up to an election, and that's a terrible way to develop your infrastructure.
0: Yeah, it is. Yeah, it is. That is. That is. I'm trying to think of a good piece of infrastructure that's been delivered that wasn't, that didn't run into all sorts of prickles. Maybe the Harbour Bridge was okay.
3: I was wondering, yes, probably. Well, did they have, was it political mileage they were trying to gain back then? Maybe they weren't. I don't know.
0: Yeah, maybe not. Or the Westgate Bridge I know that was associated with a disaster, with the collapse, but that's a pretty important piece of infrastructure in Melbourne. Mind you, if you think about Melbourne at the moment, that suburban rail loop's got all sorts of dramas associated with it, hasn't it? Yeah.
3: It has. I think sort of as in some ways, the more sophisticated we've got, the more dramas we create, especially around environment too, with so many things that they come across. But look, the Inland Rail, if we could have done it or do it in the future, it obviously would be very advantageous, but it's a lot of money. And I guess when governments are tight on money, now you've had a number of callers also mention about the gas royalties. Look, this is just my thoughts. Had the Middle Eastern war not happened, then they may have done it. But I think because of these deals they're doing with the likes of Japan, South Korea, Malaysia, in exchange for us getting oil, we've obviously guaranteed supply of gas. And I think this came through there's some commentary around when the Japanese Prime Minister was here, that assurance that gas prices wouldn't go up. Now, as I said, I think maybe they're just holding steady because of this period in time, but it could be at another point where they do actually go after it, because it would seem fairly popular among most of the Australian populace from what I've heard.
0: Exactly right. Thanks, Debbie. Good on you. Yes, doesn't. That's right. I think the consensus was that most of the $45 billion that was associated with the last 30-odd Ks into Brisbane

0: 1300 800 222. Linda's in Brisbane. Hello, Linda. Was it going through your area?
1: Yeah, I live near the access, the M1.
0: Oh, yeah.
1: And I always thought the railway line was coming behind me.
0: Yeah.
1: And actually, it was programmed or debated right since 1914 that there was going to be the railway line,
0: yeah,
1: inland railway line, and they never did it. And also, the gauge is different in Queensland. The railway gauge is different compared to New South Wales.
0: So that's
1: probably,
0: yeah,
1: complicated too.
0: Yeah.
1: And but they plan everything and they never carry it out. By that time, the materials got more expensive, and then the population's grown, and either the houses are in the way if they've got to build the roads or anything like that. So they've got a few ideas around Brisbane, but the trouble is it goes around through the suburbs, and the ones that go through now, they're not even covered up.
0: Mm.
1: And so they get all that dust and whatever it is. So that's the problem as well.
0: Yeah, well, having a double-stacked freight line through your suburb is, I'm sure, not exactly
1: right.
0: That's exactly what people...
1: And about far as what they've done, the best thing is the Gateway Bridge. And so they've got two Gateway Bridges now because,
0: yeah,
1: one's one way and one's the other way. But so I didn't get the railway line. I got the M1. Three houses up from there. Yeah.
0: All right, Linda. Thank you, mate.
1: All right.
0: See ya.
1: Thank you.
0: Bye. Thanks for the call. Yes, Dale from Queensland too. G'day, Dale.
2: Hello, Phil. I think Tim Fisher would roll over in his grave if this was going on.
0: He would.
2: The point that they're missing is the fact that we're not going to have passenger trains at all on the line.
0: Mm.
2: I don't understand that.
0: It was just a freight line. That's it.
2: It's just a freight line. Yeah. What's wrong with what they've done in Europe? Have just fast trains and have passenger trains as well, because they can go off to the goods can go into sidings.
0: Mm.
2: I don't get it at all.
0: Yeah. No. I don't think this project was ever envisaged.
2: Why can't we get passenger trains running as we used to into Brisbane? From Sydney.
0: Yeah. Dale, same question could be asked about a whole range of other areas in Australia where rail has just either withered on the vine, just been allowed and neglected and allowed to fall apart, or just been abandoned. And, you know, are we a better country for it? I don't think anyone's going to say yes, are they?
2: Yes, it's sad.
0: Yeah.
2: All right. Bye-bye.
0: Thanks, Dale. Bye-bye. Yes, no. It's as the fast rail, I know they've announced some of these plans for it, but, you know, is that going to be happening? You'd sincerely doubt it, wouldn't you, based on the way we're going? That wet hair and wet salt cold remedy reminds me of the Beverly Hillbillies. Granny had a cure for the cold. After taking the remedy, you wait for a week to 10 days and your cold goes. That's right. Anything I've ever done with colds, mind you, it does have some, doesn't seem to make any difference. I'll tell you what, it does make a psychological difference though, because if you take something and you think, this is definitely going to help me, you know what, it does actually, it does help you, because you're thinking, you know, all right, fair enough. We've got time for one last call. G'day, Al.
3: G'day, how you going?
0: Yeah, good, Al. Yeah, what's up? Oh, you want to talk about the gas tax? Yeah, go on.
3: Yeah, it was just an article prior to the war and the drama in the world at the moment. But and I emailed it to myself.
0: Mm.
3: I'll just read it to you. It's a little snippet from the last part of the
0: thing
3: I was reading. And it says Qatar's is LNG.
0: Sorry, start again. We missed that bit, Al.
3: Oh, the article, the last part of the article I was reading.
0: Yeah, you just read the snippet for me again.
3: Yeah, all right. So it says Qatar's largest export by far is LNG, the same volume as Australia. Yet Qatar generates enough wealth from this trade that residents pay zero income tax, zero property tax, zero corporate income tax, have free health care, free education, have subsidised housing and plentiful access to cheap electricity and petrol.
0: Mm.
3: Like, you know, that's before their infrastructure got hit with the bombs and stuff, or whatever. From
0: yeah, no, no, I agree. That's a fair observation. Now, I mean, a lot of other people have made it as well. Yeah,
3: well, it's incredible to think that, you know, the problems with the gas on the East Coast, especially because they didn't keep any for domestic supply, and then not to tax it on top of that. And
0: yeah,
3: you know, I worked in the oil and gas industry in Moomba, and then over in Western Australia on the northwest shelf there, and the Western Australian government, they do have a percentage on, don't quote me, I think it's like 10 or 15% for domestic use, you know, but obviously there's no pipeline between the West and the East.
0: No, the WA government very wisely, it was Alan Carpenter, I think, the West Australian Premier, who insisted on a gas reservation policy for Western Australian consumers and business.
3: As isolated as they are, they've got they've got everything together over there. It's a bit like Tasmania. A lot of people say whatever about Tasmania, but when you got that isolated situation, they're actually very well organised and self-sufficient. And, you know, that's why you never hear anything about Western Australia. And, you know, no dramas because not saying there's none, but
0: yeah.
3: It's a well-run.
0: Well, you're in Coolangatta, Al. You've got the Olympic Games coming. Come on, you'll be fine.
3: No. I'm travelling. I just happened to be in Coolangatta.
0: Oh, okay.
3: River Murray in South Australia.
0: Oh, okay. All right.
3: I just thought I'd say that about the gas, especially. Yeah. Like, you know, it could create so much more wealth and, you know, like for infrastructure, probably all of it, everyone knows. Like, that's why the people are speaking, that's why they're voting the way they are.
0: Yeah.
3: You know, there's just.
0: On you, Al. I think a lot of people agree with you, mate. Thank you.
3: Yeah, no worries. Thank
0: Good
3: you.
0: On you. Too. Enjoy the rest of the trip, however long it is.
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0: Hey, that's about it. Time's got away from us, hasn't it? That's about it for me for tonight. We've got tomorrow night, by the way, Dave's Disc is on back on. And also we've got an edition of Toby with Motor Talk in the first hour as well. Chris from Mapleton's give me a cold remedy that can't go to air, but still... Francis Leach is going to give you cold remedies and plenty more besides. Hi, Francis. G'day, Francis.
6: How are you, Phil?
0: Yeah, good.
6: You'll have to share that remedy with me later. I think I'll need one over the next couple of months, I think.
0: You read the text line. You'll see it, I think.
6: I'll have a check. Have a sneaky look. Hey, coming up on the program, Eliza Jansen is a film critic and host of the podcast Midnight Screening. Mm-hmm. And because The Devil Wears Prada is absolutely ripping it up in terms of box office at the moment, we're going to talk about the best sequels. Is this one? Is this one that actually outdone the original? So we'll do a bit of that. We're also catching up with a friend of mine overseas who's been following the story of the ship that the HMV Vinius, which is off the coast of Cape Verde, and the people actually trapped on the boat and how they're coping with the circumstances with the hantavirus. So we'll do that in the next couple of hours as well.
0: Okay. Fantastic stuff. Francis Leach, terrific company through the night. Oh, we'll talk tomorrow.
7: I get in that aircraft of mine, open the throttle, and we're hurtling down the runway.
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7: And I just get this huge grin over my face every time I take off.
4: ABC Wide Bay. ABC News with David Rollins. The Syrian government has told the ABC that the Australian government was the deciding factor in the departure of an ISIS-linked cohort of Australians. John O'Wakeley has more on this story.
8: The group of four women and nine children who have links to Islamic State are expected to arrive in Australia on Thursday night. The ABC has revealed the group left Syria's Al-Roj refugee camp in late April, but were stuck in limbo in the capital, Damascus. Now, a Syrian official has told the ABC the Australian government was responsible for the nearly two-week delay of the group leaving Damascus for Australia, communicating to Syria that they needed to put procedures in place to receive the women. The AFP has warned some of the women will be arrested after they return to the country.
4: US President Donald Trump says the war in Iran will be over and the Strait of Hormuz open once again, should Iran accept its latest offer of peace. The BBC's Bernard de Busman has more from Washington.
5: What we may see is kind of more an agreement to talk and an agreement about what exactly they're discussing. The actual mechanics of an agreement between Iran and the United States, for example, about the nuclear issue, that's something very technical that could take quite a long time to come to some sort of deal. Whereas reopening at least safe passage through the Strait of Hormuz is something that the U.S. and Iran could, in theory, agree on in a relatively short amount of time.
4: Iran is reportedly reviewing the latest terms and will respond through Pakistani mediators. Energy and aviation groups are split over the Federal Labor Party's $10 billion fuel security package as the government moves to strengthen Australia's emergency reserves. Kaveh Akbari has more on this story.
9: The federal government will use next week's budget to lift minimum fuel stock holding obligations by another 10 days to 50 days' worth. The package includes $3.7 billion for a government-owned reserve holding diesel and aviation fuel and $7.5 billion in support for fuel companies to buy and store more stock. Energy Minister Chris Bowen says it marks a major shift in Australia's approach to fuel security. The Australian Airport Association has welcomed the plan, saying stronger jet fuel stocks will help manage future supply disruptions, while the Climate Council has criticised it, saying it is still a short-term petrol supply plan, not a genuine energy security strategy.
4: An Israeli court has extended the detention of two activists arrested aboard a Gaza-bound flotilla by another 6 days. The flotilla, carrying dozens of activists, was intercepted by Israeli forces in international waters near Greece. The lawyer for Spanish national Saif Abu Kashek and Brazilian Thiago Avila says the pair have endured psychological torture in prison, which Israel denies. Spokesperson for the UN High Commissioner for Human Rights, Thamin Al-Katin, says they should be released.
10: Israel must immediately and unconditionally release Global Samud Flotilla members Saif Abu Kashek and Thiago de Avila, who were detained in international waters and brought to Israel, where they continue to be held without charge.
4: The New South Wales government is moving to fast-track modular and prefabricated housing in a bid to boost supply and cut construction times. The Minns government says new building laws will make it easier to approve homes built off-site and assembled on location. It says modern construction methods can deliver homes up to 50% faster and 20% cheaper. Building Minister Analek Chandratathong says the legislation will drive innovation, helping New South Wales to deliver high-quality homes faster and at lower cost.
11: It's essentially off-site production of prefabricated modular homes. What this legislation that will do will actually really drive the take-up of innovation and to ensure that we continue to build high-quality homes using new technology faster and cheaper, because modern methods of construction is actually 50% quicker and 20% cheaper.
4: The mother of a Queensland toddler who is in an induced coma after inhaling metallic cake decorating dust is calling for similar products to be pulled from sale. Gold Coast baker Katie Robinson says her 14-month-old son Dustin inhaled the non-edible powder after opening a container in her studio. He was taken to Queensland Children's Hospital, where doctors flushed out his lungs. Australian Medical Association Queensland President Nick Yim says fine particles and chemical irritants can cause serious breathing problems in toddlers.
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3: And a very good morning to you all. How are you? It's Thursday morning. Glad you could share some time with me this morning. It's 6 minutes past two, 24 to two in South Australia and the Northern Territory, and six past midnight in Western Australia. Francis Leach sitting in for Trev, who's having a well-earned break. I'll be with you for the next couple of weeks. Plenty coming up on the program, including our quiz, the four quiz, which has been going gangbusters. It's good fun. What we have, and we'll do it right now. What the hell? Let's jump straight into it. 1-300-800-222 is the number to play. 1-300-800-222, or you can SMS your answers. We love those as well on 0437 774 774. So we have four topics, four categories, three questions in each, 12 questions in total. I try to mix them up every day, the categories. We'll go back to a few every now and then. And once you answer one question, you have to move to the next category. And if you answer three questions in succession, you go into the win bin and we'll pick out a winner at the end of the quiz. But we love to play with you. 0437 774 774 with the SMS or 1-300-800-222. I'll let you know the categories. Should I do that now? No, I'll let you know in a sec. I love the suspense. Give us a call. Play the four quiz. 1-300-800-222 is the number to call. Hunters and Collectors here. And Blind Eye.

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1: This is Overnights with Francis Leach on ABC Local Radio.
0: And we're playing the four quiz. Four categories, three questions in each. And let's see how you go answering some of those. Give us a call on 1-300-800-222. Plenty of calls lining up to start. And I think we're going to speak to Grant in Waterloo in Sydney first up here this morning. G'day, Grant. How are you today?
2: Not too bad, Francis. And yourself?
0: Yeah, I'm well. Just wondering what you're doing with your Thursday morning to be spending it with me here on ABC Radio Overnight.
2: Absolutely, that's it. Well, what better way could you do it?
0: Good man. I love your attitude to things. All right, so we've got four categories. I'm going to run through them for you now. So we've got novelty songs, those big hits that sort of earworms you can't get rid of. The Oscars, of course. The Oscars, a little gold trophy that everyone wants to win. The year 1996. And the Animal Kingdom. So you can choose. You're first up, so you've got pole position, so you can choose your category. Where do you want to go first?
2: I'm going to go Animal Kingdom.
0: The Animal Kingdom. All right, let's see what we can do with the very first question of the quiz. Now, okay, here it is. Which animal has the longest migration of any mammal on Earth?
2: Maybe the humpback whale?
0: That is correct. It is the humpback whale, I don't know if you've ever been whale watching. You've had the opportunity to go and see a whale do its thing as it migrates across the Australian shoreline, up and down the east coast a lot of the time, and Western Australia as well. In the Great Australian Bight, there's some extraordinarily good whale watching to be done there.
2: Yep. No.

0: or novelty songs? Where do you want to go?
1: Let's go novelty songs for a bit of fun.
0: Okay. You've got to be able to tell me, have a listen to this. Mm-hmm. Have a listen to this next track. Name this 1992 hit song, and you've got to tell me about the one-hit wonder band that sang it. Here we go. Have a listen.

0: the catwalk.
1: Who's that, Grant?
2: Is it something like Fred Says or something like that?
1: You've got some of the words there in there, just not in the right sequence. And there's another. You're in the ballpark, but do you want to just sort of reach into the back of the mind and see if you can pull out the name of that song and the artist?
2: Right, Said Fred.
1: Yes.
2: Okay. Is that it?
1: No, that's the name of the band. What's the song?
2: Oh, I'm sorry. I thought you were naming the band. I'm Too Sexy for My Shirt.
1: Yeah, I'm Too Sexy. It is. Well done. Too Sexy, that it hurts.
2: I'm ashamed to know that, but anyway, it's one of those things you got to do.
1: The only reason why I chose that for the quiz is because I wanted you to be able to say that on the radio.
2: Yeah, thanks for that, Francis. My middle name's Francis, so thanks, mate. Very much appreciated. So there you go.
1: Two from two for you to start the quiz today, which is great. Where do you want to go? So you've got the Animal Kingdom done, novelty songs you can choose, 1996, or a question about the Oscars.
2: Let's go. So you're going to do the films later, so let's go into the Oscars.
1: Okay, let's go into the Oscars. Here's a question for you from the Oscars. Which actor won an Oscar in 2018 for his portrayal of Winston Churchill in that magnificent film, Darkest Hour? Have you seen it?

0: Pressure's on.
1: I'm going to throw out Gary Oldman.
0: It is Gary Oldman. Well done.
2: Your Majesty.
3: It is my duty to invite you to take up the position of Prime Minister of this United Kingdom.
4: I speak to you for the first time as Prime Minister.
5: How long have they got if we don't rescue them?
4: Maybe 2 days. We would need a miracle to get our men out.
6: You have the full weight of the world on your shoulders.
7: We're facing certain defeat on land, the annihilation of our army, an imminent invasion. We must negotiate peace talks.
8: When will the lesson be learned? You cannot reason with a tiger when your head is in its mouth!
9: Nonsense. The only slippery slope.
8: Would you stop interrupting me while I am interrupting you?
0: Ah, Gary Oldman in full flight there in the darkest hour. Good on you, Grant. Thanks for calling, and you go into the wind bit. So stay listening, and we'll see if you...
1: Just quickly on that one, though, Francis, just because it's coming out now with the Iron Maiden, Burning Ambition, one of their better songs, Aces High, when it's got Winston Churchill at the start of it with his, Fight Them on the Beaches scenario.
0: Grant, so you're talking my language.
1: Yeah, so I knew that, mate. No, you're a bit of a Triple J listener and then followed you over to the sports, and good to see you back on there, mate.
0: Are you going to go see Iron Maiden when they return this year?
1: Yeah, I've got to try and save up the money, but yes, I can give you the tour date. So, yes, I am planning it and thinking very much that I wouldn't mind seeing them again. So, and with Megadeth.
0: Yeah,
1: as
0: well, now we're talking. We could do this all night, but I can tell you that one of the great experiences of my recent life was that, when they were in town a couple of years ago, we saw the show. Yeah. Steve Harris, the legendary, yeah, Steve Harris, the bass player with Iron Maiden, often comes when he comes to town and wherever he goes and looks for a game of football, game of soccer.
1: Yes.
0: And he knew a couple of guys in our team, and he came and played with me in the Bo Morris over 55s in a 2-1 win against Sandringham.
1: Yep, excellent. Yeah, no, he's a big Sanders fan sort of thing. So I think he trialled out for them or something.
0: He did.
1: He came close, but not quite good enough.
0: Oh, it worked out well for him. Good on you, Grant. Thanks for calling.
1: All right, cheers, mate.
0: Thanks for calling through. Let's speak to George in Lakemba now on the 4 quiz. How are you, George?
10: Oh, okay. I just had a late night Korean noodle soup in one of my favourite inner city Korean restaurants in Sydney.

0: songs.
1: Right. Did I answer that last question? I didn't quite hear. So.
0: Yes, Gary Oldman was the answer to the question about the Darkest Hour.
1: I get it, yes. Yes, he's very good in that. Actually, by the way, it's quite interesting, because I know you're a bit of a film buff. Just around about the same time, a bit before that, another great actor, Brian Cox, was in a locally made film about Churchill as well. That's another one that, if you're a Churchill fan, definitely worth looking up. Brian Cox is
0: great actor. Absolutely. Okay, which category do we want?
1: What do you got?
0: The Oscars, yeah. The Animal Kingdom, 1996, the year, or novelty songs?
1: Oh, let's go with Oscars first.
0: Okay, going to go with Oscars first. Here's a question for you. Which actor won an Oscar for crawling inside a dead horse in the film The Revenant? There's that scene where he crawls inside a dead horse.
1: I haven't actually caught up with that film yet, which I really want to, but I know it's the great Lorenzo DiCaprio, so to speak.
0: It is him indeed. It's an extraordinary film. And, it's his peak performance from Leonardo DiCaprio. Well done. So you're one down. You've got to move to a different category now. Novelty Songs 1996 or The Animal Kingdom.
1: Yeah, well, I suppose it's got to be Novelty Songs.
0: Okay, Novelty Songs it is. You've got to be able to tell me which novelty song, which the name of the artist, and also the song that, actually, I'll frame it this way. What is the name of the band in the mid-90s that had a hit with the song Barbie Girl?
1: Oh.
0: It was one of those earworms that once you heard
1: it. The thought of that song makes me feel like I'm retching up my Korean noodle soup.
0: I think that's why it exists.
1: Yes. Well, I actually use that as a recommendation. There was I think Suzanne Hill used to use this. When she couldn't get any callers in, she would threaten to play popcorn, and she'd also then get recommendations from other people about what songs would drive people so spare that they would be forced to ring up, and that was my recommendation. And it's Aqua, the great Swedish word Aqua.
0: It is Aqua, Barbie Girl, one of those songs that you never really want to hear ever again, but was a huge hit for them in about 1990. Okay, we've got to move on now to either the Animal Kingdom or to the year 1996, George.
1: Ooh, okay. Let's go 1996.
0: Okay, 1996 it is. Which Australian swimmer became a teenage sensation at the Atlanta Olympic Games in 1996, earning the nickname Madam Butterfly?
1: Oh, the great Susie O'Neill.
0: It was the great Susie O'Neill.
1: Choose life. Passport away.
0: Yeah, well,
1: get that right.
2: It's O'Neill in front. She's starting to move away. She's out by half a body length. Liu and Eight the Danger. Smith is there as well. They're both plugging on. Patria just dropping off the pace. It's O'Neill in front. She's going to win gold for Australia. She's out by a body length. Susie O'Neill, the heart of a lion in the heart of Dixie. Look at this. She's pulling away. What a terrific swim. Finally, gold to Australia.
0: Oh, the great Dennis Cometti with one of his all-time great lines there, George. The heart of gold in the heart of Dixie for Susie O'Neill. And, of course, Dennis was farewelled in West Australia in Perth this week.
1: Yes.
0: Yeah.
1: It's one champion commenting on another.
0: Indeed. Yes. Good on you, mate. We'll put you in the win bin and we'll draw a name out in a little while.
1: You're back on the radio, Francis, too.
0: Thanks, mate. I really enjoy being here, too. Okay, we're playing the four quiz. 1-300-800-222 is the number to call. 1-300-800-222. Or you can SMS through your answers if you want. 0437-774-774. Sean picked Aqua straight away. Well done, Sean. And also, I think we had Brownie in Adelaide as well, who got it right. Brownie in Darwin likes Barbie Girl as well. Listen to all these people who would never, ever admit publicly to have bought the cast single or the CD single of Aqua's Barbie Girl, but they all know it, and they're all outing themselves on the program this morning. Give us a call, 1-300-800-222, to play the four quiz.
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0: out of the UK, Corner Shop and the Brimful of Asher on ABC Radio overnights. 1300 800 222 is the number to play the four quiz. I've already had two callers who've managed to peel off their three consecutive answers. You could be the next. You can also SMS 0437 774 774. Andrew's texted through. I love the Barbie song. Better than some of the stuff you play, Francis.
1: Okay.
0: Hey, everybody's got their thing, Andrew. All power to you. Let's go to Bob in Greenacre, who's our next contestant in the four quiz. Hello, Bob. How are you?
2: Good, thanks, mate. No pressure.
0: No pressure? No. Step up to the plate and have a swing. That's the whole point of this.
2: Yes.
0: What are you doing this morning?
2: Oh, just taking it easy, Francis. I've worked shift work all my life, and I've got a funny sleeping pattern.
0: Ah, yes.
2: Enjoy the shows. They're nice.
0: Oh, excellent. Well, I'm glad you're with us this morning. So you've got four categories still available to you. The Animal Kingdom, Novelty Songs, the Oscars. There's still a question in there on the Oscars. And there's a couple of questions relating to the year 1996, if you want to go there.
2: I think I'll go the animal question,
0: okay,
2: please.
0: We can do that for you for sure. Okay, this is one for you. Now, think about this. You're on safari and you've been told you have to be careful. There is one animal that kills more humans on the African continent than lions do, despite their seemingly innocuous appearance. What animal is that?
2: Hippopotamus.
0: It is the hippopotamus. That's right. They look sort of like lugubrious and sort of very, very gentle, but yes, they do. People stumbling into the water often find themselves in the territory of a hippopotamus and find themselves not coming back out. Well done. That's the first question. We've now done all of the animal. Now, we've got one more Animal Kingdom question in there. Where do you want to go next, Bob, with your four quiz question? 1996, the Oscars or a novelty song?
2: It'll have to be 1996, I think.
0: Okay, 1996. Here it is for you. You've got to be able to tell me, have a listen to this. This is a snippet from the biggest film, or one of the biggest films of 1996.
3: 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Choose sitting on that couch watching mind-numbing, spirit-crushing game shows.
0: Bit of Iggy Pop in there as the soundtrack to it as well. 1996 was the year of that film. Can you tell me the name of the movie?
2: Okay, for some reason, Lock, Stock and...
0: Two Smoking Barrels? No. Yes. It isn't that, but it is the same sort of genre of film in a way. But thank you, Bob. Enjoy the rest of your morning. Thanks for calling through. Hello, Kylie. How are you this morning? Good morning, Kylie.
4: Oh, hello.
0: Are you ready to play the four quiz?
4: Yeah.
0: Do you know what film that grab came from?
4: No, I have no idea. Yeah, going with the two, so it's from that genre.
0: 1996, it had a great soundtrack, had Iggy Pop on there and Massive Attack and a whole bunch of other great bands as well.
4: Yeah, couldn't even think. Is it the one with Johnny Depp in it?
0: No, there's no Johnny Depp involved, but thank you for calling through.
4: No worries.
0: We'll talk to you again soon. 1300 800 222 is the number to play the four quiz. Let's head to Hillsville in Victoria. Helen is with us. Good morning, Helen.
5: Good morning, Francis. How are you?
0: I'm well. Do you know which film that trailer comes from?
5: Sorry, no, I have no idea.
0: You have no idea? What were you doing in 1996, Helen? Doesn't matter that you don't remember. I don't remember much of it either. Thanks for calling, though. 1300 800 222 is the number to call to play. Plenty of people have got it already. Sean, Andy, Steve the truckie has sorted this one out as well. He understands and knows what we're talking about in terms of what this film is. Let's see if Eric in Melbourne is able to tell us. G'day, Eric. How are you?
6: Hi, Francis. I'm all right. Yes, Trainspotting. If anything, it's an anti-heroin movie. Doesn't it? It doesn't.
0: It doesn't glamorise it in any way, shape, or form. No.
6: Some critics accuse it of glamorising. It's the exact opposite. It doesn't.
0: There are some scenes in that which are absolutely grim when it comes to drug use, absolutely. And, in fact, we're going to talk sequels in a little while in films with Eliza Jansen. They did do a follow-up film about 20 years ago, Trainspotting 2, which didn't get a lot of publicity, a lot of bouquets, but I actually thought it was really good. Did you get to see that, Eric?
6: Yeah, I saw it on SBS. It was really good.
0: Yeah,
6: and it was...
0: It was really good. Let's move on in the quiz. You can pick one more question from 1996, The Animal Kingdom, novelty songs, and we've still got a question about the Oscars that I can share with you as well.
6: I'll just say I like Barbie Girl song. I'll go 1996 again.
0: 1996 again, it is for you. Okay, here it is. The song, the question for you is about chess. Now, which grandmaster lost a game in a famous match, a very famous match at the time, to the IBM supercomputer Deep Blue in 1996. It was worldwide news that he won the match and he lost the rematch in 1997. He lost the entire match, but he lost a game in a match with this computer. Who are we talking about?
6: I'll say the answer. Can I do just a correction? Ghost Nation came out in 89, not 1990. Yeah, I think it's Bobby Fischer.
0: No, it's not. It wasn't Bobby Fischer. Bobby Fischer was earlier. His heyday was earlier than 1996. It wasn't Bobby Fischer. But thank you for playing, Eric. Appreciate you calling through. 1-300-800-222 is the number to call. 1-300-800-222. Let's go to Justin in... In fact, I might just go to a track right now and get back on track with the quiz in a moment as our calls line up. But this is the Jefferson Airplane for you. When

0: ABC Radio Overnights, that still holds up mightily, doesn't it? From 1967, out of the San Francisco Flower Power Movement, that was Jefferson Airplane from their wonderful album Surrealistic Pillow. We can forgive them for then morphing into Starship and subjecting us all to We Built This City only just because they produced that brilliant album, Grace Slick, and Marty Balin's guitar work on that. Poof, smoking hot. Okay, we're playing the four quiz. 1-300-800-222 is the number. And we've still got a bunch of questions to go. Plenty of people have got the answer to our chess question online there. Dave knows who it is. But we're going to speak now to Stuart in Victor Harbour in beautiful South Australia to see if he does. Hello, Stuart. How are you going?
1: Brothers, I'm the snakes and ladder man myself, but...
0: Fair enough.
1: That's all right. I'm the guest, mate. I'll go Kasparov.
0: Yeah, that's right. Gary Kasparov is the guy. Yeah, well done. Right. So it's a fascinating story because it was, you know, in these days we think of AI, artificial intelligence, and it's everywhere, and it's as frightening as we thought it might be. But this was the first breakthrough. This was the time that they'd built this computer to play chess masters.
1: Yeah, right.
0: And nobody, the computer had not been able to beat anyone, and it finally took a game off Kasparov in a match in 1996, and Kasparov was just aghast. And so he had a rematch in 1997, and Big Blue beat Kasparov, and that was a big moment. So well done, mate. We've now done with 1996.
1: So beat him twice, did it?
0: Yeah, well, beat him in we took one game off in the original match, so it's a bit like a tennis contest, but it actually won the match.
1: You can win at Snakes and Ladders because it's random, you see.
0: Fair enough. Snakes and Ladders is good fun. Although the Snakes and Ladders was I do have a version of Snakes and Ladders at my place, which I have from my Catholic childhood, which is about the reason why you would go down the snake is if you were greedy or you indulged in avarice or any of the deadly sins. Yeah, so it was about teaching me to be a good little Catholic boy. And look how it's worked out. So Snakes and Ladders has made me the person. I'm here with you tonight. Well, this morning, so
1: the answer is no.
0: All right, Stuart, we've got a question from the Animal Kingdom.

0: A novelty song for you, or we could also ask you a question about the Oscars. What would you like?
1: I'll go Animal Kingdom, thanks, Francis.
0: Okay, so this next question will blow your socks off. Have a listen to the sound of this particular Australian animal. I'm going to play you a sound here. A listen to this name of the Australian marsupial that makes this noise, and you've got to be able to tell me what it is. Do you know what Australian animal makes that noise, Stuart?
1: Sounds like a pegasaurus. I'll have a go at a koala.
0: You're absolutely right.
1: I have heard one of them 3 years ago. I was stunned.
0: they look cute, but yeah, they stink, and they've got claws that'll rip your eyes out, and they make that noise.
1: Yeah, that's sort of a...
0: You're right, that was a koala. Believe it or not, I'm not lying about it. It's the sound of a koala.
1: The first time I heard one about 3 years ago, and I thought, that's the only reason I knew it. And I thought, what is that? And I'm blind, so I couldn't see it. I was in a friend's place in Adelaide Hills, and that's what it was.
0: It was a koala, absolutely.
1: I was expecting some razorback to come flying through the bushes.
0: Now, there's a film that needs to be made, Razorback the Koala's Revenge. The killer koala from the bush. We work on the script together, Stuart. We'll make a fortune.
1: Thank you. Okay.
0: All right. You've got this is for you to be able to also go into the running for our prize in the win bin for three in a row. So, do you want a question about the Oscars? And I think we've only got two questions. The other one is a question about novelty songs. Which
1: one? Go novelty songs. Thanks for Francis.
0: Okay. In 1981. What were you doing in 1981?
1: 1981, I was working on the west coast of Tasmania under dams.
0: Oh, wow.
1: Not before Bob Hawke. 1981. What year? Of 1981, sorry. I was working late 91, I was working on the dams.
0: There you go.
1: West coast.
0: Well, while you had the radio on in 1981, you would have heard this song over and over and over again. Who told all of Australia and the world to shut up in your face? Who was the artist?
1: Oh, man, yeah. Oh, I just can't remember it. I know the one you mean. Dominic.
0: Thanks for calling, mate.
1: See you, mate.
0: Thanks a lot there. Good to catch up with Stuart. Let's go to Tracy in Mooney Ponds now on ABC Radio Overnight. It's playing the Four Quiz. Hi, Tracy, how are you?
2: Oh, good. I would have got that question wrong. I would have said Grandmaster Flash.
0: That Grandmaster Flash gave us the message.
2: Yeah, I know.
0: Great tune.
2: Excellent tune.
0: I've still got the 12-inch single of that one.
2: Excellent.
0: Break out the cardboard, do a bit of break dancing. If I did that now, I'd dislocate my hip. Good on you, Tracy.
2: Well, I didn't hear the question, though, Francis.
0: I'll go again. In 1981, who told Australians to shut up in your face? It's a novelty song. Who was the artist?
2: Yeah, Joe Dolce, was it?
0: That's right, Joe Dolce.

0: Not only a hit here in Australia, but I think it was a top five hit in the UK as well. So well done to Joe for that unforgettable moment for Australian music, Tracy.
1: It was on the charts forever. And don't we love a novelty song?
0: Yep. They get inside your ears and you can't get rid of them. Stick. They stick like, you know what, to a blanket.
1: They do, yes.
0: Okay, we've got the last quiz question for you this morning. And thank you to everyone, Eric in East Melbourne and others who've texted through, Joe Dolce, Chris in Southern Waters as well, Grant in Waterloo. They've all picked up on that one. This is the final question of the quiz for the glory, or at least closing out the quiz for us this morning, Tracy. It is an Oscars question. Now, in 2003, an Australian actress won Best Actress in the film The Hours, wearing a prosthetic nose and portraying novelist Virginia Woolf. Who was the actress who won the award?
1: Oh, wasn't that Nicole Kidman?
0: It was indeed. Well done, Tracy. Thank you for playing.
1: Thanks, Francis.
0: And that was a lot of fun this morning on the Four Quiz. That's been a lot of fun all this week. We'll do it again next week when we reconvene. And Grant in Waterloo, you are the winner from the win bin this morning. Give us a call back and we'll pick something out of the overnight's prize cupboard to send your way. ABC Radio Overnight's Francis Leach filling in for Trevor. Hope your morning's going well. Here's the Smashing Pumpkins.

0: What a set of pipes John Waite has. From 1984, Missing You, from the former lead singer of Babies, with that smash hit back in the day. It's time to catch up with Eliza Jansen and talk about sequels.
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0: Good morning to you wherever you are around the country. Eliza Jansen is film critic and host of the podcast Midnight Screening, and she joins us here today. Hello, Eliza. How are you going?
2: Not bad. How are you, Francis?
0: I'm really well. Have you gone to see The Devil Wears Prada too? Because everyone else seems to have gone and seen it.
2: I saw it. I saw it with my sister. We had a really good time. We used to watch the original, of course, a lot. That was on heavy rotation in DVD form when we were kids. And so it was cute and nostalgic getting to go see all those characters again with her. Have you seen it?
0: I haven't seen it, but I've been right. Reading this the buzz about it, because it's people are literally charging through the doors to get to see it. So there must be something about it. Is it nostalgia that they've got the whole cast back together?
2: I think it's we're missing the chick flicks. I think everybody that has a hunger for rom-coms and like those kind of mid-budget adult studio movies that aren't massive, massive blockbusters. And I would say I have a theory that we don't need more rom-coms, but we need more chick flicks, where it's a like light-hearted, female-driven comedy that is not so much about romance, but more about like work or friendship or something like that, like Legally Blonde.
0: Great film.
2: Legally Blonde. What a banger. And that's getting not a sequel, but a prequel this year. So while we're talking about sequels, I think there is a lot of nostalgia, and I would say similar to a movie like Mean Girls, it has just been, I think on the internet, like there are so many

0: One liners and quotes and like memes from it
1: Yes.
0: that
1: Well, that's
0: have just been folded into, yeah, the cultural fabric.
1: a really good point, because it seems like the movie was made, this movie was made 30 years ago, but because of that capacity to continue to live on through social media, it doesn't feel it's that long ago, because the movie's still got currency. So that's why maybe this film and Mean Girls and the prequel to Legally Blonde will have a huge audience.
0: I think so, yeah. And especially when, they get you wait a couple decades, or at least like a sequel doesn't come out like 2 years later. It's a decade or more to wait for a sequel. It can feel as if it doesn't feel that long, I guess, for Devil Wears Prada. Like when I think the movie was like 2005 or
1: Where'd the time go? Indeed. Now,
0: it's
1: what,
0: crazy.
1: Eliza, what else would you say would be on your list of sequels that either match the original or, in that rare event, actually surpass the original?
0: I think James Cameron is a real gun at this, like Aliens, his
1: Oh.
0: sequel to Ridley Scott's Alien, and then also Terminator 2, his own sequel to the sequel to his own movie. Like he is just a money-making machine, and I think knows how much to change a story to make another chapter, to make it fresh enough for an audience. And I like Alien more than Aliens, but I know that's not how everybody feels. And I think everybody uniformly thinks Terminator 2 is much better than, Terminator 1, and is maybe one of the best action movies of all time. It's like something about him. There's a anecdote about when he was brought on to direct a sequel to Aliens and was asked like, what's his pitch? What's his idea for it? And the Hollywood urban legend is that he just wrote Alien on a whiteboard and then wrote a dollar sign at the end, Aliens, with the lines going through the S.
1: That's a
0: And
1: way
0: it's
1: to
0: like
1: win a
0: he that's
1: pitch.
0: exactly it.
1: Absolutely. 1-300-800-222 is the number to call, or 0437-774-774 if you want to tell us what your favourite sequel is, or one that you think actually surpasses the original. Well, I'm going to play a grab from mine. I think this film, the original film was.

0: us anything. He says you can kill anyone.
1: Is it worth it?
0: My father taught me many things here. He taught me, keep your friends close, but your enemies closer.
2: This is the business we've chosen.
1: I mean, you've won. You want to wipe everybody out?
0: I don't feel I have to wipe everybody out, Tom. Just my enemies.
3: So cold. Al Pacino as Michael and the great late Robert Duvall as Tom Hogan in The Godfather 2, Eliza, which I think is better than the original.
4: Yeah, and often ranked as like the best movie of all time. So it's crazy that it has a 2 at the end of the title. Definitely. It's wild that some sequels I think can just be commonly seen as like, oh yeah, of course that's better than the first one. Like Empire Strikes Back would probably be
3: another one. Absolutely. And Dan in Ballarat votes with me on the SMS that it's his favourite sequel of all time. It's very difficult to meet expectations. I remember when Dumb and Dumber 2 came out, and I'm not including Dumb and Dumberer, which was absolute nonsense, but Dumb and Dumber 2, I went and saw it with the original cast. Didn't quite get there. So disappointing.
4: Yeah, I think there are definitely genres where it's maybe easier to do a sequel, like comedy.
3: Yeah.
4: Sequel is, I think, really difficult. There are so few really good ones. Well, Wayne's World 2 is pretty funny.
3: But it is, actually. Good point. Yeah. I might check that out again this weekend. Eliza, enjoy the movies this weekend. Thanks for being with us.
4: Yeah, my pleasure.
3: Oh, and you're coming back after the news. We can do more of this. Why don't we do that?
4: I thought, will we hear from some calls?
3: We'll do that. We'll take some calls. We'll do that after the news.
4: Awesome. Great. Sounds good.
5: The community's great. They're all volunteers, you know. 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It just shows the community spirit to help those that are in need.
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0: ABC News with David Rowlands. A group of Australian women and children with links to the Islamic State group are scheduled to shortly depart Qatar to travel home. Nick Parmeter has the story.
1: Two flights are scheduled to Sydney and Melbourne respectively from Doha Airport, on which the four women and nine children are expected to be aboard. The Australian Federal Police say some of the women will be arrested when they touch down later today. A Syrian official has told the ABC the Australian government was responsible for the nearly two-week delay of the group leaving the country for Australia. The ABC revealed the group left Syria's Al-Roj refugee camp in late April, but was stuck in limbo in the capital, Damascus.
0: Some energy experts have welcomed the federal government's plan to secure Australia's fuel supplies, saying meaningful action is overdue. The government will spend more than $10 billion boosting fuel security as the war in Iran continues to disrupt global supply chains. Next week's budget will include funding to increase minimum fuel stockholding obligations by another 10 days' worth to 50 days. Head of Energy Research at MST Financial, Saul Kavanik, says that Australia holds exceptionally low fuel reserves compared to other advanced economies.
2: We're the only member of the IEA to not meet our 90-day stock levels. So doing something on the policy front to address our vulnerability in fuel is very important, and frankly, it has been a failure of both sides of politics going back over a decade.
0: A man who was moved on by police outside the Anti-Semitism Royal Commission in Sydney for allegedly wearing a T-shirt with a swastika on it has now been charged. The man was approached by officers after he was seen loitering near the inquiry with an anti-Semitic slogan on his shirt. The commission is currently hearing first-hand testimony from Jewish Australians about their experiences of anti-Semitism. Police issued the man with a move-on order, which they say he did comply with. He later attended Manly Police Station and was arrested. The 68-year-old has been charged with various offences, including behaving in an offensive manner in a public place and displaying a prohibited Nazi symbol in a public place. He's been granted bail and is due to front court later this month.

federal member representing Alice Springs says multiple reviews have already outlined the reforms needed to strengthen the Northern Territory's child protection system. However, successive governments have failed to implement recommendations. The NT Child Protection Minister, Robin Carl, yesterday ordered a broad-ranging review of the NT Child Protection Department after three workers were stood down. Federal Labor MP Marion Scrimgeour says systemic failures need to be addressed.

0: We're seeing this all the time. We're seeing young kids, whether they're Aboriginal or not Aboriginal, we are seeing young people who are vulnerable and at risk in the Northern Territory fall through the gaps, and we've seen it for many years.
1: An Australian education institution says the personal data of some of its students has been compromised following a cybersecurity attack on the international learning management system Canvas. Scout Wallen has the story.
2: A security breach of the Canvas system occurred over the weekend. The program is used across the country to deliver and manage learning for students and staff. A spokesperson for Tasmania's TAFE Institute says it was notified today by Canvas's parent company, Instructure, that a criminal third party had accessed their data. They say the data involved may include some personal information, but there was no indication that passwords, dates of birth or financial information were involved. On Monday, RMIT says it was working to confirm if any of its data has been involved.
1: Tasmania's Department for Education, Children and Young People also uses Canvas, but says it is not yet known if any of its data has been obtained. The Spanish Health Minister says all passengers remaining on a cruise liner hit by a hantavirus outbreak are asymptomatic, and non-Spanish citizens will be repatriated to their countries after the ship arrives in the Canary Islands from Cape Verde. Monica Garcia says the non-Spanish passengers will not be required to quarantine in Spain, with the decision being up to their home countries. Four Australians are on the ship. Three people aboard have died, with two of the deaths confirmed to have been caused by hantavirus. This is ABC News.
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7: Good morning to you. Hope you're well. Sitting here for Trev for the next couple of weeks here on ABC Radio overnight.

0: ones and the ones that surpassed the original, and maybe also if there were some that really, really let you down. I remember Eliza Jansen, who's with us as well. Eliza, when I went as a child, my cousin took me to see Jaws 2 in 1978.
1: Wow.
0: After the terrifyingly brilliant experience of Steven Spielberg's original Jaws, he refused to return to the sequel, and it showed. It was absolute tosh.
1: Yeah, Jaws is one of those movies that it's, I mean, there are some people who argue there is only one good shark movie that has ever been made, and I don't really agree with that.
0: Sharknado? When the sharks rain from the sky?
1: I was thinking of Sharknado in terms of sequels, because the second Sharknado movie has the great title of Sharknado 2, the second one, which all sequels
0: that's completely
1: just
0: given
1: that.
0: Up. Yeah. Come up with that. The second one.
1: Yeah, Jaws 2 is dire as well, absolutely. And Jaws the Revenge. I don't know if that's – Jaws the Revenge is, I think, maybe the fourth one, but I think that's – considered one of the worst movies of all time.
0: But it does have the great Michael Caine in it.
1: Yes. Yeah.
0: What's he doing with that shark? I don't know. What...
1: That was great.
0: Can a shark jump the shark?
1: Can it jump itself?
0: That it can jump itself. I think it did. Hey, Donald's in Waverley in Melbourne. He's giving us a call. You can too. 1-300-800-222 or 0437-774-774 for your favourite sequels or the ones that work for you or the ones that let you down. Eleanor and Philip Island said Mad Max 2, favourite from the 80s, was better than the first movie. Now, that's interesting, Eliza, because Mad Max has had a couple of different, incarnations, hasn't it? The original sort of series of Mad Max films, and then it's the Mad Max Fury series as well.
1: Yeah. George Miller is another, he has a great mind for sequels. Like Road Warrior, I think there'd be a lot of viewers who completely skip the first Mad Max movie and only have seen the second one. And you don't need the context of the first because it's set up so well. And same thing with Mad Max Fury Road, which was such a surprise and like such a complete diversion in terms of like style and the technology used and, you know, the century it came out in. His Babe sequel is really great as well. Babe, Pig in the City. I think
0: Babe,
1: I like
0: the
1: that
0: second one.
1: Yeah. Yes. Babe, too Babe, too Furious. Yeah. I think he is another person that is not content to just, you know, rehash the same old stuff. Like each of his sequels really pushes the story or makes it darker or stranger or more interesting.
0: Let's say hi to Donald in Waverley. G'day, Donald.
2: Hello, Francis. You created your own sequel by getting Eliza back after the news.
0: I did, yes. Is it going to be better than the segment before the news, though? That's the question, Donald. Everyone's hanging on that.
2: It will be. I'll mention one, and I'll talk about the other one. The Hobbit, The Desolation of Smaug, which is the second story in The Hobbit, which introduces Smaug the dragon with Benedict Cumberbatch's voice. Just a magnificent sequel there. I thought that was really good. And the one that I really want to say is The Good, the Bad, and the Ugly. Now, it's actually the third movie as it goes in the Dollar series, which was A Fistful of Dollars, A Few Dollars More, and then The Good. But it's actually, although it's the last made movie, it's a prequel. It's the first movie in the series, which sort of gives you the basis of where Clint's character comes from.
0: How does it hold up these days, Donald, those sort of spaghetti Western films, which were sort of iconic in the 60s and 70s? They look a bit sort of cheap and nasty, or are they still good films?
2: No, it's still good films. Made in 64, 65 and 66, so they still stand up well. And proof of that is when they come on to the television, you flick them through and there it is. You'll stop and watch it.
0: Yeah, and the music is extraordinary. Sergio Leone's incredible soundtracks.
2: Yes, Eliza, have you seen those movies?
1: Yes, of course. And I think that's a testament to like a good franchise or a good series where it doesn't stand, like one of the films in a series doesn't

0: stand out as being like the first, or you get the chronology confused, I guess. Like it shows how well they hang together as a piece. And I guess I hadn't appreciated they came out so soon after each other. That's such old school filmmaking to have sequels the years right after the first movie's release.
1: I wonder if they were in production at the same time. That may be just sort of, doing them as a job lot.
0: Yeah, and I guess Leone and Clint Eastwood working so closely together just over, a period of I guess a couple years. You can see how they could quickly develop on the character, the man with no name, and just improve exponentially movie on movie. And then Good, the Bad, and the Ugly, like Donald's saying, like, yeah, just being the perfect culmination or standing out as the best remembered one of those.
1: Thanks for your call, Donald. Let's speak with Kerry in Kangaroo Point here with us on ABC Radio Overnights with Eliza Jansen as well, film critic and host of the podcast Midnight Screening. Hello, Kerry.
2: Yeah, hi, Francis. Hello, Eliza. Yes, The Devil Wears Prada. Did you talk about that before the news? I've been listening, but I tuned out for a few minutes.
1: Yes, we covered off on the fact that it's become a huge hit, a massive success, 25, 30 years on, hence from the original, which is it's on screens all over the world at the moment.
2: I really enjoyed it. I'm a real fan of Stanley Tucci, who played Nigel, but I think that is one of the best edited films I've ever seen. I'm 78, and the editing was just magnificent. Wonderful cast, of course, but I thought the editing, the Australian actor Patrick Bramall played the love interest to Anne Hathaway's character. Yeah, I was very pleasantly surprised.
1: Oh, good. Is there another sequel that you'd put up there as one that surpasses the original?
2: Yeah, Godfather 2, of course. It's as good as, if not better than the other. I'm not a fan of sequels because there's been so many bad ones, but yeah, that's the other one in my mind that just, takes the cake.
1: Oh, that's on the top of my list as well. I couldn't agree more, Kerry. I think it's because the Michael character, the Pacino character, comes into his own in the second film. You see him sort of, I wouldn't use the word blossom because he goes to the dark side of the force, but you see his emergence as a really powerful and sinister character living this, this duality of a life, trying to pretend to be the romantic and the family man at the same time, this ruthless killer and mob boss.
2: Yeah, he's wonderful in that role. It's just how it's sort of against his temperament, but he has to become hard and tough to survive as the character, and it's a beautiful performance.
1: It is. It's a great, great film, but worth seeing any time. I think I might be right in saying that film, Eliza and Kerry, I've seen more than any other film. My daughter also absolutely loves it, so I think I've probably seen The Godfather 2 at least 7 or 8, maybe 9 times. Is that too
0: wow.
1: many?
0: Oh, no. Who am I to judge and say you are watching a movie too many times? And then, yeah, if you have like a family connection, watching a mafia movie or a movie about that kind of family business with your kid is a really nice, maybe slightly kind of twisted idea. That's really lovely.
1: Let's speak to Vando, who's with us as well. 1-300-800-222. Hi, Vando.
3: Good morning, Francis. Good morning, Eliza.
1: What would you have on your list?
3: Mate, I've got... Look, I like the Australian stuff, and early in the 2000s there was a movie with David Wenham, Sam Worthington, a bunch of other guys, Getting Square.
1: Now, tell us, give us a bit of a sense of the plot of that one. I have vague memories of it.
3: It was a bank robbery, sort of corrupt Queensland police, bank robbery. David Wenham played a heroin addict, and he was trying to get square, and then, at the end, there's a bit of a plot twist at the end of a sort of a foiled robbery or a robbery where they sort of frame one of the bent coppers, and then David Wenham goes off to get himself sort of cleaned up or square. He goes overseas. And then last year, the sequel, which was called Spit, because his last name's Spiteri, it came out. And, it was neither better or worse. It was sort of complimentary. Both movies are fantastic.
1: I've missed the follow-up. I need to check that out. Thanks for tipping me into that one, Vando. Have you seen Spit, Eliza?
0: I haven't seen it yet, but I do love that idea of a sequel where you're pulling out, like, a fan-favourite character or, like, maybe the sidekick character or somebody who was kind of a wild card in the original movie and giving them their own standalone film. Like,

0: years and years down the track. It's a really interesting idea, and I think it got really good reviews. I haven't seen it, but
1: Put it on your
0: I'm
1: list.
0: glad it apparently lived up. Yeah, that's awesome.
1: Eliza Jansen's with us, film critic and host of the podcast Midnight Screening on ABC Radio Overnights. Give us a call, 1300 800 222, or you can text 0437 774 774. The Devil Wears Prada 2 is doing the rounds at the moment and is a massive success. So we thought we'd talk about those sequels that have impressed or the ones that have let you down. Text coming through from one of our listeners saying the real Captain America sequel, The Winter Soldier, was a very good one and a good standalone story. That's an interesting point. If you're going to make a sequel, you talked about this too, Eliza, you can't just presume that the audience available to you has seen the original. So you've got to find a way to feed the expectations of the audience that's coming for the sequel and for a new audience that might not have seen it.
0: Absolutely. I think with superhero movies, that can be very tricky because they have such like dense lore. And with those Marvel ones, it can feel like you need to have done your homework and watched 20 movies in order to understand the 21st Marvel movie. But Thor Ragnarok would be another one where there were two standalone Thor movies, and neither of them, I think, are very loved or remembered by viewers. But then Thor Ragnarok, which like took a very different tone, and people who didn't care about the character or maybe other superhero movies could just jump right in and enjoy it because it was a bit more lighthearted and comedic and surreal and very, very different to the other films.
1: The animated films like Shrek and also Toy Story have had fantastic sequels. I mean, Toy Story 2 is often considered by lots of people who love those animated flicks as being, you know, the absolute gold standard when it comes to the Pixar movies.
0: And Toy Story 3 as well, really. Yeah, maybe it's something about them being for a family audience, or they need to be understandable for kids. That they sort of have to stand alone as their own chapter, and they really do. You can just jump in and watch any of them rather than going back to the very start and being introduced to the characters.
1: Can I put on the table one film, a sequel that was a massive disappointment after an iconic film, and that was The Matrix was amazing. The Matrix 2 was absolute rubbish.
0: Oh, did you bother watching 3 and 4?
1: No, it killed it for me. I couldn't go back there. I had to turn on my heel and walk away.
0: The Matrix is a funny case. There's a few of these, like mentioning Jaws before, and a movie like The Exorcist or The Matrix, where they are such singular movies. Like they're huge hits that introduce something new to the conversation of blockbuster film, whether it's like this shark movie impeccably made by a really great young director, a incredibly horrifying movie that kind of pushes boundaries for people, or The Matrix, where it's showcasing so much new technology and influences, and it has such a unique millennium kind of style. It can feel pointless to try and recapture that or return to that world. I don't mind the Matrix sequels. They're definitely more boring, or the plot is not as intuitive and kind of original as the first movie.
1: The first one is stunning.
0: I don't know. The highway chase scene is so sick in Matrix 2.
1: I might have to go back and have a look at it. 1-300-800-222 is our number, or 0437-774-774 if you want to text through. We've got a couple of messages coming through on the SMS from Brownie from Darwin and from Alex, the quizmaster, who's listening from 200 miles out to sea, and they're talking about Back to the Future. Back to the Future 2 was a decent sequel.
0: That totally makes sense. Back to the Future.
1: Blade Runner 2049 as well is a film that I really enjoyed. Not everyone did, because Blade Runner was iconic in of itself, but in 2017 it did get a sort of reboot by Denis Villeneuve. I really enjoyed it, and I love Blade Runner. And once again, because these films like The Matrix create their own very particular universe, to go back in there and try to find a way to have some synergy with the original is a very tricky thing to do, but I loved it. Have you seen 2049?
0: Yeah, that's a really good movie as well. Absolutely. I think choosing to

0: come up with a new protagonist probably helped a lot, where we're not being asked to just go get back in with Harrison Ford and start up a whole new mission, picking up where we left off. It's definitely more exciting, since it was a few decades since the original Blade Runner, to pick things up with Ryan Gosling. And then, I don't think it's a huge spoiler alert to say that Harrison Ford comes in later in the film, and it's able to touch on some of the iconic stuff that fans would remember. But yeah, that was a really great sequel. I think is equivalent in some ways to the Ridley Scott original movie.
1: Yeah, which is hard to match, that's for sure. 1-300-800-222 is the number to call. Let's speak to Tobias. He's out there on the road somewhere this morning. G'day, Tobias. How are you going?
2: Well, thanks. How are you doing?
1: I'm well. What would be on your list?
2: Say again, sorry?
1: What film would you have on your list as a, you know, the touchstone great sequel?
2: Terminator 2.
1: Yeah, we talked about this before, and lots of people are with you, Tobias, that this is much better than the original. And it really did set Arnold Schwarzenegger on the way as the sort of iconic blockbuster action film actor, didn't it, Eliza?
0: Oh, absolutely. And it's also a really long movie. The last time I watched it, like obviously it flies by because it's you're really entertained, but I didn't remember how long it keeps your attention for. I think it's 2 hours plus of so many great action set pieces. What did you like about it so much, Tobias?
2: I actually thought the villain was amazing, the T-1000. I just thought it was a cracking addition.
1: And what would be
0: And
1: on
0: it's
1: your list of those films that disappointed, sequels that disappointed you? You went along hoping for something great and were let down.
2: off the top of my head, I actually didn't really go for Shrek 2. I know that might go against the grain, but yeah.
1: Fair enough. You can't love everything. Good on you, Tobias. Where are you driving today?
2: Heading to work in Sydney.
1: All right, mate. Well, safe on the roads, and thanks for calling through. We appreciate it.
2: Good on you. Have a nice day.
1: 1-300-800-222 is our number, or 0437-774-774. Some absolute stinkers. Staying Alive, the Saturday Night Fever 2 reboot. No, there was no John Travolta, there was no Olivia Newton-John, and the disco flame had burnt out, but they went ahead and made Staying Alive anyway. Have you managed to put yourself through that?
0: I haven't seen Staying Alive, but I am a big fan of Grease 2, which is kind of similar.
1: Travolta does appear a little bit in Staying Alive. It's a shame because the original Saturday Night Fever, I know it gets... I mean, because of the disco craze and the dance sequences, it's seen as something of a, you know, a bit of a exploitation film, a disco exploitation. I mean, let's make a film with disco dancing, and it doesn't matter what the plot is. It is a fantastically gritty sort of social realist film. It's an extraordinarily tough film.
0: Yeah, it's obviously that's not as like marketable and nostalgic to remember the actual plot of the movie, but just as a drama, it is very like intense and pulpy and engaging. And then Staying Alive, I mean,
1: was it any
0: I
1: of that
0: should
1: stuff?
0: watch it. I haven't seen it, but it's kind of all flash, right? I think that's how it's been received.
1: Indeed. Of course, Rocky, we haven't talked about Rocky and the Rocky sequences as well, because the Rocky one was great. I thought Rocky 2 was pretty damn good as well.
0: Yeah, I think there are some franchises, I guess maybe the opposite of the Jaws kind of phenomenon, where after a while, like once the sequels are Rocky sequels are really getting into the Roman numerals and it's hard to remember what happens in which one, it becomes maybe a bit irrelevant whether you know they've made a fourth sequel that is no good, or even the more recent Creed movies,
1: yeah,
0: which kind of focus on another character and have Rocky as more of a mentor. It's not a surprise to people that they would keep making them every decade or every, you know, for the first couple of Rocky movies every 5 years or a couple of years or so. And I think there's this might be more with the Star Trek movies than Rocky, but I think there's some kind of like fans hold some kind of idea that like either the odd movies are good or the even movies are good. There's some kind of pattern where the movies kind of overcorrect each time, and then the next film is, you know, an improvement, and it kind of goes back to maybe not being so good. I'm not sure if that's the case with Rocky, though. Maybe just the Star Trek films.
1: 1-300-800-222 is the number to call. 1-300-800-222 or 0437-774-774. Yes, Eric, sorry.

0: ONJ was not in Saturday Night Fever. She, of course, did the turn in Greece with John Travolta. And, of course, they maintained a beautiful and very strong friendship their entire lives until ONJ passed away about a year ago, although maybe a bit longer since Olivia has left us. 1-300-800-222 is the number to call if you've got your favourite sequel, Gremlins 2. Was that something a little bit different to the original?
1: Yes, very different. I love Gremlins 2, the new batch.
0: What was different about it?
1: So Gremlins, the original, was a Christmas movie. It's kind of a family movie, a horror comedy. And it had a great original character design of the Gremlins. And then Gremlins 2 kind of digests that and then regurgitates it out as this insane urban satire where it's completely off the rails. The main character is kind of barely in the movie and they've just kind of thrown everything at the wall and designed like a million new gremlins who each get, you know, maybe half a minute of screen time. There's a, you know, sexy lady gremlin. There's a gremlin made of electricity. There's a plant gremlin. Like it just feels like a director and a production design team given a bigger budget and went nuts. And I think it was poorly reviewed when it came out. And now you just admire the chutzpah of the team that made it, because it's so, the tone is just so much more heightened and ridiculous. And I would say kind of more adult and cynical than the first movie.
0: A couple of SMSs flying through on 0437 774 774 from Leroy in Penrith. Shock treatment. Rocky Horror Picture Show sequel was absolute rubbish and a big letdown. haven't been brave enough to go there. And we've got the other one was Independence Day 2. Someone's saying is the worst sequel of all time.
1: Oh, man. What was the first movie?
0: The first thing was Shock Treatment, which was a follow-up to the iconic Rocky Horror Picture Show.
1: Yeah, I think we can maybe file that one under the Matrix, The Exorcist kind of thing, where you wonder, is there a point in making a sequel to Rocky Horror?
0: Absolutely. In the same way, there shouldn't have been a Spinal Tap 2. I mean, it wasn't terrible, but the Spinal Tap is the absolute, you know, peak of, you know, comedy for me. I've seen that film, loved it to death. But the second one, it was just like, it just doesn't get there.
1: Mm-hmm. Yeah. I think Independence Day 2, like, you forget it exists. I didn't see it, or I don't remember there being much, like, kind of hubbub around it. I mean, people say that we're sort of in this stage with blockbusters or with, you know, TV series where everything gets a reboot or a reunion or a remake or a sequel, and I think there is a fatigue for them, and I think Independence Day 2 really falls into that, where you're like, oh, did they do a sequel to that? Like, I'm sad to hear that it's, you know, considered this caller's worst sequel of all time or worst movie ever. That's pretty dire.
0: Good on you, Eliza. Great to chat. Let's do it again soon, huh?
1: Yes. Have a great morning. Thank you so much, Francis.
0: Thank you, mate. Eliza Jansen, film critic and host of the podcast Midnight Screening. Check it out. Have a listen. And she'll be talking film with us again in a couple of weeks' time. It's ABC Radio Overnights. Francis here for Trev, who's having a bit of a rest. Coming up soon, we're going to go to the UK to catch up with Jake Lapham, ABC journalist, who's been following the story of that cruise ship off the coast of Cape Verde, which is still dealing with the hantavirus outbreak and trying to get some sick people off the boat. And we'll find out the latest from him. But first, here's Rod. You wear it well.

Oh, and his full pomp in 1972 was our Rod Stewart there from his album Never a Dull Moment. You wear it well here on ABC Radio Overnight. So still some text messages coming through about your favourite and least favourite sequels in the movie world. Sean says, I'm waiting for Flying High sequel 747 to come out. I wonder what the cast of that's going to look like. I would love that to be a success. But another one of those films that's got a very high bar to jump over if you want to be better than the original. Steve the Truckie says Friday, next Friday, the Friday after that is a great sequel as well. And Barrington in Blackheath wants to know about the Bourne series. Thoughts? He liked that Matt Damon ones were the handheld rapid cuts style of filmmaking, whether the follow-up ones didn't quite meet the same vibe, so therefore maybe not quite up to the same standard. At 1300, keep the messages coming through. Love to hear from you. 0437 774 774 is the number if you've got a sequel that you want to talk to us about as well here on ABC Radio Overnights. This is Stacey Q. In a moment, we'll go to the UK and catch up with Jake Lapham.

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0: Overnight on ABC Radio, Francis Leach filling in for Trevor Chappell Thursday morning. Now, yesterday we had a little bit of a fun talking about what a cruise ship experience might be like if it all goes horribly wrong, and how some of us, me included, are not inclined to take cruises. But there is a very serious story developing off the coast of Africa with this ship, which has been stranded now for a number of days because of an outbreak of hantavirus, which is a deadly infliction, which has taken a number of lives, and it's continuing to cause heartache and grief for people on board the ship. Now, Jake Lapham, Australian journalist working for the BBC, has written about this at bbc.co.uk, and he joins us on the line from London this morning. G'day, Jake. How are you going?
5: That's good, thank you.
0: It is a really difficult situation. Now, can you just paint the picture of what the current circumstance is for this ship and what the steps are to try, A, to get these people to safety and to try and work out what's happened with this disease?
5: So at the moment, this ship is moored off Cape Verde, which is off sort of the west coast of Africa, a pretty isolated, remote island. And it's moored there because authorities haven't given the ship permission to dock under anchor there. And what's happened in the last few hours is that there's been a medical evacuation. So three people have been taken off the ship. There's vision of basically a water ambulance going out and people in hazmat uniforms, PPE, boarding the boat, and then some people, these three sort of, we believe, two crew and one passenger who are suspected to have the virus, walking off, getting onto the air ambulance. They're taken to Cape Verde shore. They put another ambulance, and then they've been put onto planes and flown to the Netherlands, where they are going to be treated. Now, from here, what we believe is this boat, the MV Hondius, is going to travel up to the Canary Islands, which is going to be about a three-day journey. And there, it's anticipated that it will dock. The Spanish government has said it will dock there in Tenerife. However, interestingly, the government there in the Canary Islands, it basically opposes this plan on public safety grounds. So there's a bit of a standoff. But at the moment, this ship is meant to be going towards the Canary Islands in the next few hours.
0: So 150 people on board, you've written, from 23 countries are on this vessel. And as I said, we weren't making fun of their circumstance, but we talked about cruises yesterday. But you've been speaking to those that are actually on board the boat and bringing to light their very real stories about they're not just a punchline to a joke. They're actually suffering quite badly. And their families at home on shore also are living with the anxiety and the worry of the situation they've found themselves in.
5: Yeah, absolutely. Yeah, we've been getting sort of bits of information. It can be quite hard to contact people on the boat, but one of the best sort of sources are these actually influencers that are posting their experiences on social media. And one that became quite prominent was this American vlogger, and he posted a fairly tearful account on TikTok and Instagram, basically saying, yeah, as you say, we are families, we're not just headlines. And that sort of attracted a lot of people's attention. Now, that vlogger has since sort of softened his stance and it's been a pain to point out that most passengers are very calm, they're being fed, they're being well looked after, and that account has been supported by other vloggers on the ship and other people we've spoken to. Obviously, it is a concerning time, but they say that things like social distancing, mask wearing that we're all familiar with from sort of the COVID times, they're being implemented and that there's enough medical supplies and support on board the vessel. But yeah, as you say, you know, these passengers facing at least another 3 days on this boat. There have been two sort of medical specialists being flown in today from the Netherlands that will support that sort of medical effort. But absolutely stressful time. And yeah, cruises can be polarizing at the best of times, can't they?
0: They can indeed. Jake Lapham's with us from the BBC in London, talking about the situation off the coast of Cape Verde in Africa, where this luxury liner has found itself basically marooned at sea, the MV Hondius, because of a break of hantavirus on the ship. It's a disease that's carried by rodents predominantly. Is there any understanding at this stage as to how anyone on board became sick, whether it was in relation to maybe the rodents on the ship? Is there any sort of entomology that's been done to try to understand the essence or the origin of the disease? Because that's really crucial, isn't it, before anyone gets off the ship, and that people have got a handle on tracing the line of this particular condition.
5: Indeed, it is very difficult to understand, and authorities, the World Health Organization, etc., are trying to track that as we speak. But what we've learned in the sort of last day is that this is the Andy strain of the virus, which basically is human-to-human transmissible, which explains why it spread possibly on the boat. So that sort of filled in a piece of the puzzle there. Is patient zero is actually unclear. Interestingly, today we learnt that there was a Swiss passenger was on the ship before it actually departed Argentina, and they've since contracted the virus and they're being treated back in Switzerland. That is an interesting sort of glimpse into how it could have spread, but then it seems this passenger disembarked, or the current crop of passengers got on the boat in Argentina on April 1, and that some of those current crop have then become infected. So the company has said that there's no rodent infestation on the ship. And in terms of how this virus came to be in the first person, we're none the wiser at this stage.
0: And really difficult to do the tracing that's usually done in search of the answers to patient zero and the timeline of this disease when you've got people on a ship remotely offshore. You can't really get close to them or do interviews with them or understand the circumstances. So you've got to do it remotely, which just makes it that much more difficult.
5: Exactly right. And I mean, we've seen some pictures and video of health authorities boarding the boat. We're told they've taken samples. But so to give you a picture of how hard this virus is to detect, there's been three deaths of passengers that were on board the boat, and only one of them has confirmed that tests have confirmed they were positive for the virus. Now, the other two tests are ongoing, and you would think they've had the virus as well, but it just sort of gives paints a picture of how hard this is to trace and to do all those testing that you just mentioned.
0: Jake Latham's with us from the BBC talking about the situation of Cape Verde with the MV Hondius. The wider picture of this is also that the cruise industry is massive, as we know. I know plenty of Australians take cruises. I know it's certainly big in Europe and the UK as well. So whenever something like this happens, that industry must be shaking in its boots a little bit in relation to the reputation associated with taking these trips, because predominantly one of the reasons why people do love going on a cruise is because it's predictable in a sense, it's pretty safe, you know where you are, but this is the other side of it.
5: Indeed, and I'm sure many of your listeners will remember the Ruby Princess outbreaks during COVID in Australia and those sorts of things. And I mean, the industry would say, and correctly, that thousands of cruisers operate every year and everyone is completely fine and has an amazing time. And certainly looking at what these vloggers have been posting, this ship went from Argentina up through the Atlantic to these very, very remote islands.

0: spread quickly on a cruise ship, and that's a challenge for the industry. And certainly, what this particular company involved would say is that they're doing all they can to contain this outbreak.
1: Jake, thank you for your time today, and we'll watch with interest to see what unfolds for the people on board this particular ship.
0: And just appreciate it.
1: Jake Lapham from the BBC there with the latest on the situation off the coast of Cape Verde on the west coast of Africa with the MV Hondius and those that are dealing with the outbreak of the hantavirus there. It's overnight. ABC Radio, Francis Leach here for Trevor Chappell on this Thursday morning.

chance for you to talk about the things that matter most to you, what you've been catching in the news, what you and your friends have been talking about over the last few days. It always gives us a good sense of what's going on in the real world. Us sitting in here in our little studio bubble, what the hell do we know? We rely on you to tell us. So you can give us a call, 1-300-800-222 or 0437-774-774. The open line coming up after the latest news. A few tunes, though, to ease us through the morning before that. Circle K, Kylie, why not? Never a bad time to hear the Queen of Australian Pop.

0: Australian royalty, if we have some. She's the Queen. She's just been coronated on this program. Queen Kylie. Queen Kylie there, Kylie Minogue there. And on a night like this, on a morning like this, Francis Leach with you. Hope you're well. Coming up soon, open line, your calls, 1-300-800-222 on anything and news of the day that's of interest to you. Love to hear from you.
1: It's time for the Open.
0: Let's hit the road with John Denver before the news, though.

0: Though with the ultimate campfire sing-along, whenever I hear it now, I always think of Charlie Cameron from the Brisbane Lions in the AFL, because every time he kicks a goal at the Gabba, they fire that tune up for him in celebration. It's coming up to the news here on ABC Radio Overnights. After that, the open line 1300 800 222 for your calls.
1: Bend your knees, straight arm, throw it as hard as you can.
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0: Hello, this is ABC News with David Rowlands. A group of women and children linked to the Islamic State group have left Qatar for Australia. Nick Parmeter has the latest.
1: The group are on a flight from Doha to Melbourne, which is expected to arrive this evening. They're accompanied by an uncle of one of the women. The women have told the ABC as they were boarding the flight, they're excited to get to Australia, and some of their children who were born in Syria have Australian accents despite never visiting the country. They say Australia is like paradise to them. The families left Syria's Al-Roj refugee camp nearly 2 weeks ago and have been stuck in limbo in the Syrian capital Damascus. A separate group are expected to fly to Sydney.
0: US President Donald Trump says the Iran war could end with a deal, but has warned that strikes will resume if one isn't reached. Meantime, Iran says it's still considering the latest proposal to end the conflict. The BBC's Sebastian Usher has more.
2: It's been another 24 hours of dizzying twists and turns over the Iran war. On Tuesday, the US strategy seemed to be newly dependent on unclenching Tehran's grip on the Strait of Hormuz, with the diplomatic path apparently on the back burner. Now, President Trump has ditched that approach and says that peace is all but at hand. It's being reported that there's a one-page document that the two sides are close to agreeing. The Pakistani mediators are talking it up too. The little that's come out of Iran so far, though, is, as ever, notably less infused about developments.
0: Some experts have described the federal government's new fuel security plan as a good step in the right direction. Next week's budget will include a $10 billion funding package aimed at increasing Australia's fuel stockpiles as the war in Iran continues. International supply chain expert and lecturer at ANU, David Leaney, says the plan is designed to ensure that fuel pumps keep flowing.
3: It certainly will help. I'd call it a

0: Supply chain expert and lecturer at ANU, David Leaney, says the plan is designed to ensure that fuel pumps keep flowing.
1: It certainly will help. I'd call it a good step in the right direction. There's a sovereign fuel reserve, which means some government-owned fuel. It means there's an expansion of fuel stock levels held by private companies, and there's a big infrastructure investment in fuel storage.
0: Health officials in Gaza say an Israeli airstrike has killed a senior officer in the Hamas-run interior ministry in the Strip. Medics say an Israeli strike killed Nassim Al-Khalazani, a colonel in the Hamas-run police force, when it targeted his vehicle in Khan Yunus. Israel has confirmed it conducted a strike targeting a Hamas operative. Elsewhere in the enclave, another Israeli strike has killed at least three people in Gaza City. A man has been charged after allegedly wearing a T-shirt displaying a swastika outside the Royal Commission into Anti-Semitism in Sydney. Kaba Akbari has more.
2: Police said the 68-year-old was approached yesterday morning after being seen near the inquiry with an offensive symbol on his shirt. The commission is currently hearing first-hand testimony from Jewish Australians about their experiences of anti-Semitism. Officers initially issued the man with a move-on order, which police say he complied with. He later attended Manly Police Station, where he was arrested and charged with several offences. They include behaving in an offensive manner in a public place and publicly displaying a prohibited Nazi symbol. He is due to face court later this month.
0: The World Health Organization says three patients suspected of having hantavirus infections have been evacuated from a cruise ship to the Netherlands. The organization says three people have died and there are five confirmed cases so far. Four Australians are on board but are believed to be asymptomatic. The Spanish Health Minister, Monica Garcia, says it's helping to evacuate all Spanish and non-Spanish citizens and that quarantine procedures will be decided by the respective countries that they belong to.
3: The ship will continue on to the Canary Islands, where it's expected to arrive within 3 days at a port with very little activity, a secondary port located 10 minutes from Tenerife South Airport.
0: Melbourne's Federation Square won't air live football matches during this year's Soccer World Cup, which kicks off next month. The square has been a popular viewing point during previous soccer tournaments, but screenings were cancelled during the Women's World Cup in 2023 following disruptive behaviour, including flares thrown by fans. Precinct Director

0: It was July 1984 when a 16-year-old me wandered up to the local Brash's record store in Broadmeadows and said, "Do you have a copy of The Saints, A Little Madness to Be Free?" Ah, what a record. Still sounds great. The Saints there. And the dearly departed Chris Bailey with his classic song Ghost Ships here on ABC Radio Overnights. 1-300-800-222 is the number to call, or 0437-774-774 if you want to join us now. And it's time to get on the open line and have a conversation about the things that are on the top of your mind this morning.
1: It's time for the Overnights open line. 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
0: Plenty of things in the news. One of them was the news yesterday that the federal government has decided that plans for an inland rail link for heavy freight traffic between Melbourne and Brisbane has been truncated and is going to stop at Parkes and not continue on into Queensland because the funding model didn't stack up. And that's caused a lot of heartburn for people who were expecting the freight network to alleviate the pressure on Australia's roads, particularly in Queensland. National Senator Bridget McKenzie spoke about this yesterday.
2: The opportunity that was going to be realised is no more. Businesses locally have geared up to actually support the implementation of that project, not just here in Albury, Wodonga and the Riverina and beyond, but north of Parkes.
0: That's Bridget McKenzie, National Senator, talking about the Inland Rail Project, which has been shelved. Infrastructure Minister Catherine King spoke about it yesterday as well, saying that the financial model that was left to the government after the departure

0: of the Morrison government didn't stack up, and the numbers in terms of the costs of billions of dollars would not work. And that's the reason for this project not going ahead. You could talk about that, if that's impacting you, depending on where you are living in Australia, in Queensland maybe. Give us a call, 1-300-800-222, or you can send us a message on 0437-774-774. Tim's our first caller today here on our open line. Hello, Tim. How are you, mate?
1: Good, mate. Yourself?
0: Not too bad. What do you want to talk about this morning?
1: Yeah, it just seems ISIS bride. It's like, I understand they're Australian citizens and all that sort of stuff, but the government has specifically said they're not going to repatriate the brides here back in Australia. Who's going to pay for them? Are the taxpayers going to be funding them to be here, or are they going to be given houses? They're going to... What's happening with them? Like, no one knows. No one's been told anything.
0: Well,
1: and why are they allowed back here after being taken over there? And what's happening with the kids? All they know is terror.
0: Well, what we do know is that Home Affairs Minister Tony Burke has insisted that the federal government has provided no material support for this group of four women and nine children who are currently en route back to Australia to leave the country, and that they do so under their own steam. They are Australian citizens, so they can't be made stateless, and that is something that the federal government wasn't prepared to do. So if we just don't let them return to the country, then they've got nowhere to go. It's not a precedent that they wanted to set. But the Federal Police Commissioner, Chrissy Barrett, said police were actually waiting for the group. Quote, some individuals will be arrested and charged. Some will face continued investigation when they arrive in Australia. And children who return in the cohort will be asked to undergo community integration programs, therapeutic support, and countering violent extremist programs. So they will face, it would seem, the full force of the Australian law if they've indeed broken any law. So that's what awaits those that are returning to Australia when that plan arrives. No doubt ABC News will be all across that decision flight when it arrives in Melbourne, I do believe, and you'll be able to follow that on ABC News right across the day. But thank you for your call, Tim. Let's speak to Sam in Thomastown. Hello, Sam. Welcome to the ABC Overnight's open line. How are you going?
2: Good morning, Francis. Yeah, I heard you play earlier on Kylie Minogue.
0: Yes.
2: Well, she made her debut at a Fitzroy Footy Club Giant Fightback Variety Night, right?
0: Where was that held at, Sam?
2: I've got the actual flyer, right, because I'm donating a copy to the Fitzroy Brisbane Lions Historical Society Museum at Marvel Stadium.
0: Oh, good man.
2: And it was on Sunday, 3rd of August, 1986, Festival Hall, right? Friends of the VFL. It had John Waters, Murray Fields and Val Gillet, Wilbur Wild from Hey Hey, Stephen Cummings, Barry Michael is a Hey Hey famous busker, could have been champions with Greg Champion and the Maniac Rockers from Hell. And then underneath, Kylie Minogue singing with a host of Neighbours stars and other TV personalities.
0: Wow. So she basically started her ascent to pop dominance at a Fitzroy Football Club fundraiser to try to keep the famous old club alive.
2: That's right. That's where Ken Morgan was. He was the compere, the MC, and they were selling bricks from the pavilion from the famous Brunswick Street Oval, $1,000 a brick. Francis.
0: Did you get one?
2: No, I was just a struggling, you know.
0: The Mighty Lions, hey, it's still one of the great shames of Australian sporting history, the way the club was treated on its way out. For those that don't know, in 1996, the Fitzroy Football Club, which had been in existence for over 100 years, a foundation member of the then VFL, shut its doors in ignominious circumstances. It played its second last and game, its last home game at the MCG against Richmond in front of a huge crowd, got absolutely walloped, then went to Western Australia to basically sent off to die quietly against the Fremantle Dockers at Subiaco. And with great credit to the Dockers, Sam, they actually went out of their way to make sure that Fitzroy got a proper send-off with an opera singer singing Auld Lang Syne and just giving the club a bit of dignity, which it was, I think, denied by the AFL, who didn't want to know about it.
2: Oh, yeah, they washed their hands of it. It's like the line from Apocalypse Now, Harrison Ford, he's laying down the rules when they chase and Willard, the...

0: The Martin Sheen character,
1: Yes.
0: and he goes, "Exterminate with extreme prejudice," you
1: Yes.
0: know, and that's how it was like. But East Perth Footy Club over there, because they had a history going back with Ian Miller and Kevin Murray played over there. They embraced them over there and let them really celebrate the function to the Fitzroy travelling supporters, and
1: Oh,
0: they
1: that's
0: sent
1: good
0: them
1: to
0: off
1: hear.
0: in good spirit.
1: Good on you, Sam. Thanks for that.
0: Thank you,
1: Always good
0: friend.
1: to talk to you. 1-300-800-222. It's the open line here on ABC Radio Overnights. Jack is with us in Colac in Victoria. Hello, Jack. Thanks for calling in.
2: Yeah, g'day, Francis, mate. You're doing a great job.
1: Thank you, mate.
2: Mate, if I can just quickly, preliminaries, mate, first time caller, so roll out the red carpet, get the drum and pipe band, because I'm really enjoying this. And I just want to quickly correct Eric. When he spoke to you earlier this evening on the quiz, he called you Rod. But anyway, mate, look, in all honesty, I just want to quickly say this. It's not the critic who counts. It's not the man who points out how their strong man stumbles or whether the doer of deeds could have done things better. And that's in relation to politics is a hard business. I'm not a politician. I'm not here to defend them. But we need to get more constructive with how we work with our politicians to get more out of them. And all we get is this constant vagaries and nuances of moaning. I just want to put it out there that we need this notion where we need to work harder, where the politicians understand that, we're vulnerable in the community here. They don't understand that, I think, because of the fact that they're pretty well privileged and well off. But how do we work? I want to put the question out to the community. How do we work harder to let them know that we want them to work more and more for the community?
1: Well, it works both ways. Look, I'll tell you, I have worked in federal politics the last 7 or 8 years across a number of different roles, and I know how tough it is for looking from a candidate's position or from somebody who's actually an incumbent in a role, but also I know how important it is for them, for the member of a parliament who has an electorate, to do the work on the ground and get out and speak to their constituents, to actually be available and accessible to them to hear what's going on, because it is a demanding role, extremely demanding role, but you've got to prioritise your connection to community, and the good politicians that I've had the privilege of working with are really good at it. And so it works both ways. They've got to make time in a very, very busy schedule, and the demands are extraordinary, but that's the reason why you're there. And that grassroots connection to constituents in places like where you are in Colac will serve you in good stead when you go back to Canberra. And I've done both. I've worked in Parliament House and I've been in electorate offices, and they are worlds apart. They are, like, it is... It's like going from Venus to Mars, but the real work is done in communities like the one you live in, and the best politicians will be there speaking to you, making themselves available, listening, and then taking on board what is being said and what they're learning. And it's so important, because if you lose that connection, people lose complete faith in the process, don't they, Jack?
2: They do, mate, and thanks, Francis. That's a great insight, but that's exactly what I'm talking about, how I think it's more incumbent on the community to work with their politicians to get the best out of them, not to just sit back and criticise them, you know. These people, they are quite courageous to get up there and stand in public and advocate and fight for what they think their community needs. They just get a little bit lost in wokeism and those kind of things, I think, that are becoming a little... Politics is becoming a little bit too political and not enough practical.
1: Yeah, it's a tough job, I can tell you that. It's a very tough job. There's so many competing demands, but the best politicians that I've worked with or worked alongside are ones that do have a very strong connection to their community. Thanks for your call, Jack, and hopefully we'll speak to you again soon. 1-300-800-222 is the number to call. 1-300-800-222 if you want to discuss with us something that's on your mind today. The Inland Rail is certainly an issue for those in Queensland, because it means basically that any opportunity to alleviate the incredible volume and capacity demands of all the truck traffic that goes and delivers materials right through Queensland is under enormous pressure, and it's not going to be alleviated by the original project here. So it's going to be a real issue around how there is a plan B of sorts to make sure that we can get that sort of freight off the roads and onto the rails. At the moment, that doesn't look like it's going to happen. Give us a call if you want to join the open line. Always happy to talk to you. 1-300-800-222, or you can SMS 0437 774 774.

0: Sublime stuff. Finley Quay is the artist. 1996 was the year for his album Maverick A Strike. And that beautiful tune, Even After All, here on ABC Radio Overnights. Francis Leach with you, and always happy to take your calls on 1300 800 222 or 0437 774 it is the open line. We're going to get to Anthony Claxon from the Claxon pretty soon, but let's speak with Anna, who's given us a call from Warunga. Hello, Anna, how are you going?
1: I'm doing very well.
0: Where's Warunga? Help me with my geographical ignorance.
1: Well, you go over the Harbour Bridge and go north for about 20 kilometres.
0: There you go. I'm a Melbourne person. I just showed myself that, didn't I?
1: lovely green tree area. But my point I'm worrying about is I cannot understand the hard-hearted attitude of people who refuse or are so angry about a group of little children coming back from the most terrible life overseas.
0: Well, that's certainly the case with these young children. We do have to say it had no choice in the circumstance they found themselves in, and that is the 9 children who are making their way back to Australia. That is absolutely the case. But there is the separate question is around those that chose to go and be in Syria when that part of the world was actually a prescribed area, and it was clear to all Australians at the time that if they went there, they'd be breaking Australian law. But we also have to say the federal police have made it quite clear as a consequence of that when these people arrive back in Australia, if anyone has broken that law, they will be held to account. But yes, those children had no choice in the matter of where they were either born or where they were taken. So they've had a very tough start to life, and there's no doubt about that. Thanks for your call, Anna. Let's speak with Tracy in Moonee Ponds, home of the Gladioli and, of course, Dame Edna. Hello, Tracy. How are you going?
2: I'm good. I was thinking too about the first caller and, the idea that Australian citizens should actually be left in some other country to look after for the rest of their lives. 2 generations, the brides and their children, that somehow they're not our responsibility, yeah? It's just ridiculous to think that another country should. And these are women too, you know, and these are children. So, and I'm not saying all of the women are innocent of crimes, but, you know, they were child brides themselves. So why all this hatred of them and why did they carry indefinitely the blame of their partners and the men that went to war?
0: Indeed, Tracy, but I mean, there were people who will argue, and rightfully so in some cases, that there was a conscious decision by some people to actually travel to that part of the world when it was clear and made clear under Australian law that they shouldn't. But I think you're right also that they then should be subject to Australian law for their decision to do that, and that Australia is more than adequately capable of taking the responsibility on of delivering justice and helping those people go through the justice system to get an outcome that is satisfactory for everyone. Thanks for your call. 1300 800 222 or 0437 774 774 for the open line. In a moment, Anthony Clan from the Claxon.
3: 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We asked the self-described queen of banning things, retired Supreme Court Judge Betty King. 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
0: Hope you're having a good Thursday morning. Let's catch up with Anthony Clan, award-winning investigative journalist and founder of the online news site The Claxon, to take a deep dive in some of the big issues that are happening in the country at the moment. Good morning, Anthony. How are you going?
4: Good morning, Francis. I'm well. How are you?
0: I'm really well. Interest rates continue to be top of the agenda for a lot of people who are struggling at the current stage with the price of nearly everything. And now, of course, the cost of their mortgage is continuing to go up. And it's putting, no doubt, a lot of pressure on the budget, which is to be delivered next week as well.
4: Yeah, interest rates are the big story. And I think it's really going to shape up the big story of the year, or one of the major stories. We saw, obviously, interest rates raised by another quarter of a percentage point this week on Tuesday. The odds of the markets are saying that, look, there's between 1 and 2 more rate rises this year. more likely to be two than one. So there's quite a bit more pain there for mortgage holders. We know people have very large mortgages overall. Many people have many large mortgages, so it obviously is a major issue facing millions of Australians, and something the government will be closely looking at with a budget around the corner.
0: They don't have many levers, though, do they, in this particular instance? It seems that the instability overseas is forcing interest rates up because of the price of fuel and being so significant, that the sort of inflationary pressures are so significant that the government doesn't have a real handle on how to deal with that, and therefore the Reserve Bank Governor, Michelle Bullock, is determined to make sure that she can try to rein in excessive spending and I guess a prices outbreak.
4: Yeah, exactly. And it's notoriously a blunt instrument, as the Reserve Bank governors will often tell us. Obviously, increasing interest rates takes the impetus out of the market, takes the fire out of the market in terms of inflation. Inflation is obviously a bad thing. Everything costs a lot more, and it could run away from a country and get in a lot of trouble. But then on the flip side, you have people who do have mortgages or, you know, who have debt, who are being hit with higher rates in order for that to occur. And obviously, the vast majority of what we're

0: seeing now coming through, the pressures are from the war in the Middle East, from the US and Israel's invasion of Iran, which, Australian mortgage holders have nothing to do with. But it's just, another one of those external factors that's hitting our local market.
1: Well, we'll see what happens next Tuesday, because the other aspect to this is, does Jim Chalmers try to offer some sort of income relief as well, which I guess the Reserve Bank governor made quite clear in a speech on Tuesday just past that that was not something that she would look kindly on, because she felt that it would actually add to inflationary pressures.
0: Yeah, this is a tricky one. I think the Reserve Bank governors have sort of obviously suggested that's not a great idea. But then again, the government needs to look after citizens, but also they've got to, they're exposed here politically, because even though so many of these factors are from offshore, have nothing to do with the Australian government to a large degree, and some of them do, but overwhelmingly at the moment it's Iran war, then they're sort of going to be exposed politically. So I think they're going to the carrot for them there is to provide stimulus to the Australian economy, which should be looked at, reviewed well, no doubt, by many voters. But then on the flip side, they may well be adding more pressure to inflation.
1: It's going to be a big night next Tuesday, and of course, the ABC will give you full and total coverage and analysis of Budget Night 2026. So that's where, if you want to come in and work out how it's going to impact you, stay here with us on the ABC. Anthony Clann, award-winning investigative journalist with the Klaxon, is with us. You spoke about the situation in the Middle East, and fuel is certainly top of mind for most people, and of course, a huge political story at the start of the year, trying to understand just how much onshore fuel reserve Australia has. But one of the other aspects to that, which has been less spoken about but is just as critical, is access to fertiliser, particularly urea, which is central to our ability to grow crops at a sort of industrial level. And have we got any sense of how the government has gone about dealing with that issue?
0: Yeah, well, it's been interesting. I mean, the last couple of days, the government's come out and said, look, they're going to invest more than $10 billion to shore up fuel supplies, and this covers fossil fuels, diesel, as well as fertilizer. Now, obviously, I mean, these are sort of the issues that you think government would be a little bit more across than when things blow up, so to speak. So we saw this with COVID-19. Now we're seeing it with the fuel shocks. But at least governments are doing something now, I suppose. The idea is to increase funding so private companies can increase their fuel supplies, increasing it up to a 50-day supply. So there's been some criticism there from some parties saying, oh, more of it should have been, away from fossil fuels. But I think your government's got to do what the government's got to do. That's the reality at the moment. We need more fossil fuels, so it's good they're taking action. It would have been perhaps good to have done this quite some time ago, and even might be nice to see them do a bit more. But I think they probably need to be encouraged for taking this action and taking it relatively quickly.
1: And do we know about the situation with fertilizer? Because on the land, that must be causing enormous stress.
0: Yeah, exactly. And I mean, I think that's why this is so important. I mean, we sort of can easily, those of us living in cities can take for granted where our food comes from, etc. But having the fertilizer and having it at the right time of year when you are, you've sown crops, etc., is so vital, so vitally important. So the farming community is pretty happy about this, I think. But I think that they'd like to see more action also.
1: Indeed. And of course, that's where you're absolutely right, Anthony, that in the end, if there was that problem with fertilizer, it would certainly end up as an issue for all consumers, because the price of those goods would go through the roof, and we'd be paying a lot for our fruit and veg, and that's the way that we'd understand just how difficult things are. Anthony Clann is with us from the Klaxon, talking about the big issues of the day. And of course, next week, Anthony, in the budget, the Prime Minister has basically ruled out any significant impost of a gas tax or a rent resources profit tax being increased, which is he stared that down because there's been a concerted campaign across party lines to try to have an increase in that, as gas companies make huge bucks during a fuel crisis, which is pushing their prices up. But there will be some tax changes in this budget.
0: Yeah, so that's an interesting point. There has been a big push to increase the revenue from gas companies. It's pretty, I guess it's not surprising, but I guess a lot of people will probably say it's a bit disappointing the government sort of moved back from that, because there have been a lot of push, a lot of Australians are pretty disappointed with the lack of royalties that we're receiving, or lack of funds we're receiving for our gas. So the government has stared that down. Prime Minister Albanese said

0: was populist, which is a bit of a remarkable position to put himself in. But there you go. We've seen that before with governments of both major parties sort of sidling up to fossil fuels interests. I think the budget will be a very interesting one to watch. If history is any guide, I think the changes that Jim Chalmers puts forward regarding property taxation, etc., will be smaller than on the smaller side. But we do know that there have been many inquiries into the tax rates. This 50% capital gains tax discount, which of course was introduced in 1999, whereby 50% of whatever your property goes up by, you don't pay capital gains tax on that 50%. So what that did was sort of supercharge the property markets and increase the likelihood or increase speculation in the property market. So what experts are saying is this has helped to price many younger Australians and those well-off Australians out of the property market. So between capital gains tax discount and negative gearing, they're the two big ones that have caused that and caused Australia to become some of the most expensive property in the world, or one of the major factors. So it'll be interesting to see what they do. But I suspect they'll probably fiddle around the edges a little bit. There won't be anything enormous, but you know, it'd be good for younger buyers and first home buyers if that's not the case.
1: Well, we'll have to wait and see next Tuesday when the Treasurer delivers his budget. Anthony Clan from the Claxon with us here on ABC Radio Overnight. Now, I do believe you're publishing very shortly, Anthony, a piece that shows that under legislation, the New South Wales Police Minister can have any information provided by him or any other officer to the LEC. You've got to explain to people what that is. They can have that hidden from the public if they are satisfied it's in the public interest to do so. So talk to us about that process. And this comes off the back, does it not, of the controversy around President Herzog of Israel's visit to Australia and the protests in Sydney which turned violent and the accusations that the police had overreacted. Give us the context and explain to us what the process is.
0: Yes, of course. So most listeners will be aware of the February 9 protests against the visit of Israel President Isaac Herzog. The president, sort of the UN committee, has sort of raised concerns about his alleged incitement to genocide. So it's pretty serious stuff. The president came in February, and a lot of people will have seen the footage of protests as well as police officers, and this is video footage, sort of punching protesters and having protesters lying face down, handcuffed, like hands behind their back, or police were punching them, that sort of thing. So the LACC is the Law Enforcement Conduct Commission. It's New South Wales. Its role is to oversee police's instances, rather, of serious wrongdoing by police. So it's sort of an independent investigator, if you like. Well, it is an independent investigator, but we've been looking at this sort of issue and thinking, well, a lot of the time we do see allegations of wrongdoing by police, and a lot of the time there are accusations that police sort of cover it up, or they're sort of, you know, watering down behind the scenes of any action. So the government, the New South Wales government's under a lot of pressure here, a lot of human rights groups, etc., are very concerned about this. They want to see action. So we've done an expose, and we've got it ready to run later today at the Claxon, that's klaxon.com.au, where we show that the New South Wales Police Minister can actually have any information that he provides, or that any police officer provides to the LACC, the Law Enforcement Conduct Commission, which is the investigator, can have it hidden from the public. And we don't know what the commissioner wants hidden or why, and it's not something that we can know as journalists or as the public. And I know that because I've actually asked them what is being suppressed and what isn't. So this is sort of what we're seeing behind the scenes. Now, the LACC has said it's going to have a public hearings, and it says in the second half of the year, which is already getting along a bit because, you know, February was when these incidents occurred. So the question is, what's going to be public? What isn't going to be public? And we just don't know. And it's, you know, and time's getting on. So there are some pretty interesting issues there and some concerns there. And we're sort of shining the light on it.
1: Anthony Clan from the Claxon is with us. Anthony, one other thing I want to talk to you about before we go is that recent decision by the High Court striking down as unconstitutional Victoria's campaign donation laws, which the Victorian ALP government under Dan Andrews introduced, which was believed to favour major parties, gave them a sort of carve out that they could take money from certain organisations that wouldn't be available to independent candidates in particular. And now this is particularly interesting because the federal government last year introduced similar laws federally. Don Farrell, the Minister of State, brought these laws into the Parliament, and much to the chagrin of the minor parties and independents, who saw it as a way of the major party stitching up a deal between Labor and the Liberal Party to make sure that their campaign funding

0: state in good shape. That's also being challenged by Rex Patrick, former senator, and my old boss, Zoe Daniel, the independent member for Goldstein. So it's fascinating, because if it all falls over, then we're heading into a Victorian state election pretty soon where there's no campaign funding laws currently in place, and it'll be an absolute free-for-all. And that's not in anyone's interests.
1: No, it's not at all. It's a remarkable situation, this in Victoria in 2018. And this was very little known at the time. It sort of went a bit under the radar, or largely under the radar. But the ALP, Victorian ALP government, introduced changes whereby an entity, or these sort of the shell companies for the National Party, the Liberal Party and the ALP, could donate as much money as they wanted. They were not faced any caps, but everyone else had caps. So they basically, you know, rigged the system in their favour, or de-rigged the system in their favour, because it's been struck down now as unconstitutional by the High Court. So this is a major problem, and this is years later, and it's taken private citizens and ex-politicians to sort of take this to the court, and so it's been proved unconstitutional, and it was by all seven members of the court, so it's going to be completely wiped out. Now, the downside to that is that not only has the system that the ALP brought in with the consent of the opposition, it's worth noting, not only has that been knocked down, struck out, but they've struck out pretty much all of the new legislation. So there is a free-for-all going on, and there's been no changes to that. So the idea of bringing in new legislation to cap donations, which is all great on the face of it, but just below the surface, they brought in this sort of stitch-up that leaves the public in a much worse place, and now we've got nothing at all on the state front. And obviously, yes, exactly the same thing, very similar operation. The federal ALP, Albanese government, passed early last year after ramming it through the Senate and the lower house. Like they had sort of just 24 hours for consultation. It was all rushed straight through. And in the fine print, this 100-and-something page document of extremely technical legalese, in the fine print, it was the same sort of thing where the major parties could get their hands on vastly more donations and independents, and it sort of created an unlevel playing field, say the say experts. So now that's also being challenged in court. So we might see a very similar outcome. Well, who knows what the outcome will be, but it's it'll be very interesting to watch ahead of the coming federal election. And given what's happened in Victoria, it suggests that it might be knocked out federally also.
0: Well, watch with interest. Anthony, remind people where they can read your work at the Klaxon.
1: Yes, at the Klaxon. So it's at the Klaxon, klaxon.com.au. And just go to Google and put in the Klaxon, and it'll come up, and you'll see all our investigations there. And we're actually halfway through a fundraising campaign, annual fundraising campaign for the year with the local independent news association. So if you go to the Klaxon online there, you'll see straight up front a major story looking at this fundraising and the importance of funding independent media. So throw us a few bucks if you can.
0: Good to talk. 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

The original material girl herself, Madonna, who's back. I caught an earful of her new record and it was almost good. Who knew? Madge is back. She's back to take the crown back from Kylie. Now, that's a cage fight I want to see. Madge versus Kylie for the Queen of Pop. Madonna there and Material Girl here on ABC Radio Overnight's Francis Leach with you until the end of May as Trev takes a bit of a break. And you can always call us on 1300 800 222. Is the number to be involved. Kate Mead from ABC News is going to be in soon after the next news to talk about the news of the day and find out how the day will shape up for you, and we'll take your calls too and have a chat about things that are foremost in your mind. But this is a beautiful way to ease into your Thursday from Massive Attack with an old soul tune. Be thankful for what you've got. Good advice too.

Massive Attack, and Be Thankful for What You Got, which originally written for William Devane in 1974. That song was a big soul hit, and that turned out again in the early 90s with Massive Attack on their wonderful Blue Lions album, Be Thankful for What You've Got. Kate Mead coming up very soon, and a good question she just asked me while I went and said good morning to her. She came in dressed up like she'd been out at Space Station Zebra in the freezing cold. must be raining outside, Kate, is it? Yeah, okay. I'm going to be in trouble. I didn't bring an umbrella. But we're going to

0: have that skill set, because it seems the economy of the future is going to be pretty much based on artificial intelligence and our ability to work in with that. So we're going to talk about that and whether you have come to grips with it yet. Are you using it in your work or at home? We'll take your calls on that in just a little while.
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0: capital Damascus. The Australian Federal Police have warned that some of the women face arrest upon returning. A second flight, bound for Sydney, is also expected.
1: President Donald Trump says the United States will get enriched uranium from Iran as the two countries struggle to reach an agreement on ending the Iran war. His comments:
2: short of the IAEA average. A big part is actually because we don't have much of a refining sector anymore. Most of the other nations around the world have a lot of fuel stocks simply because they have refineries.
1: The Israeli military has carried out a strike on the southern suburbs of Beirut for the first time in several weeks. Israel said it targeted the commander of Hezbollah's elite Radwan force. The strike is the first to hit Beirut's suburbs since the April 16 ceasefire, although Israel has continued to strike the south of Lebanon throughout that time. The Spanish government says the cruise ship hit by a hantavirus outbreak will travel from Cape Verde to the Canary Islands with healthy non-Spanish citizens repatriated to their own countries. The organisation says three people have died with five confirmed cases. Four Australians are on board the ship but are believed to be asymptomatic. The Spanish Health Minister, Monica Garcia, says it will be up to individual countries to decide what to do with their respective citizens.
3: In principle, repatriated ones under this civil protection scheme will be repatriated to their home countries, provided there are no medical reasons preventing this, and the relevant protocols and guidelines will be followed there in each country.
1: Ted Turner, an American entrepreneur and media mogul best known for founding CNN, has died aged 87. With more on his life, here's the BBC's Nada Tawfiq.
4: Ted Turner changed television forever. In 1980, taking inspiration from 24-hour radio stations, he launched CNN as the first dedicated rolling news channel. Originally, it was nicknamed the Chicken Noodle Network and was underestimated. But the channel proved itself with coverage of stories such as the assassination attempt of U.S. President Ronald Reagan and the Challenger space shuttle disaster in 1986. Its breakthrough came with its coverage from Baghdad of the Gulf War, the first time a war was broadcast live.
1: And Hawkesbury City Council, northwest of Sydney, has been accused of censorship after banning two local media outlets from council meetings and premises. The council says the Hawkesbury Gazette and Hawkesbury Radio pose a work, health and safety risk, citing alleged harassment and defamation of staff. The Gazette rejects the claims, saying the ban follows critical reporting on council decisions, including rate rises and spending. This is ABC News.
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6: G'day and welcome on this Thursday. It is the 7th of May. My name's Michael Clark. Lovely to be with you again around the country and beyond. However you're listening in this morning on ABC Country, ABC Listen, ABC Queensland, your radio, however you are hearing the program this morning, it is nice to have you here. Pull up a chair, spend a while. We've got some good songs to share with you, including some more tunes that honour our mums in the lead up to Mother's Day. One that might bring a tear to your eye a little bit later this morning. Very touching lyrics. But starting this morning with William Alexander, The Heart of a Drover.

0: hailing from Bourke. He is the singing stockman himself, William Alexander. He's just released his second album, Along the Boundary Line. It is ABC Country's feature album of the week. And from that collection is that song, The Heart of a Drover. It is Thursday, the 7th of May. Good morning, early morning country with you. My name's Michael Clark, and a look across Queensland at the weather today. Toowoomba will be partly cloudy with a top of 21 degrees. Maryborough partly cloudy and 27. Both Bundaberg and Gympie reaching 28 and expecting partly cloudy conditions. Gladstone also in for a partly cloudy day, up to 28. Rockhampton, you've got a possible shower forecast today, 30. In Mackay, a shower or two and 28, while Townsville, a possible shower and reaching 30. In Cairns, mostly sunny and 29. Mount Isa, mostly sunny, up to 26. And in Longreach, a partly cloudy day, reaching 27 degrees.
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0: We've been featuring songs in tribute to mums and songs about mums this week in the lead up to Mother's Day this weekend. And here's a lovely one that takes us back to the 1970s. Dave, travelling in the mail truck, wanted to hear this one from Tammy Wynette. Get your tissues ready.

0: My little girl came up to me in the kitchen this evening while I was fixing supper, and she handed me a piece of paper she'd been writing on, and after wiping my hands on my apron, I read it, and this is what it said.
1: For mowing the yard, $5. For making my own bed this week, $1. Going to the store, 50 cents. Playing with the sister while you went to the store, 25 cents. Taking out the trash, $1. Getting a good report card, $5. And for raking the yard, $2.

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0: Well, when she finished reading, she had great big old tears in her eyes, and she looked up at me and said,
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0: Then she took the pen and

It's a super sweet song, isn't it? Tammy Wynette there, and No Charge. A song that you might remember, originally a hit for Melba Montgomery back in the 1970s, but Tammy does a wonderful cover of that, and Dave wanted to hear that version this morning. So, nice suggestion, good one leading up to Mother's Day, and very touching. Though then again, I don't know, I'm a bit on the side of the kid with that one. You know, all those chores they had to do, I reckon you deserve something. I don't know whether it needs to be that much, the $15 or whatever they calculated, but, you know, mowing the yard, you'd want to throw a few dollars their way for that, wouldn't you? Chores help out around the house. Got to encourage them.

Yeah, the wonderful voice of Central Queensland's Mac Geiger there and String By. And Mac announced this week as one of the local acts, one of the Australian acts that's going to be part of the Strumming Bird Festival, which is happening this October in Ballarat, Newcastle and the Sunshine Coast. Lots of big name acts coming, including one big name from America who has had a pretty big impact on country music in the last few years, even though he didn't start out as a country artist. I'm going to tell you more about that soon. But before we get to that, lots of requests coming through for beautiful Mother's Day songs as well. Robbie in Baralabar, thank you. Ian in Tasmania with a suggestion. Jono and Carol wanting to hear Bob the Railway Dog again. Love that tune. And it is such a good tune. So thank you for that suggestion as well on the text line. But here's another one for our mums. This one from Aussie trio Vixens of Falls.

And I'm sure they have with such a fine song like that. Vixens of Fall, Make My Mama Proud, and all those lovely Mother's Day songs that you're sending through to me. I love them. Thank you. 0487 993 222. This is Early Morning Country. Michael with you for the Thursday edition. I mentioned before the Strumming Bird Festival happening in Ballarat, Newcastle and the Sunshine Coast later this year. Lots of great local acts, but also some big-name international stars coming along. Bailey Zimmerman, Cooper Allen, and this guy, Post Malone. Here he is with his monster hit with Morgan Wallen.

Post Malone coming to Australia later this year and teaming up there with Morgan Wallen, the song I Had Some Help, and the sounds of modern country for you this morning here on Early Morning Country.

0: enforcement action.
1: Ted Turner, the American entrepreneur and media mogul best known for founding CNN, has died at the age of 87. The BBC's Nada Torfik looks back at his career.
2: Ted Turner changed television forever. In 1980, taking inspiration from 24-hour radio stations, he launched CNN as the first dedicated rolling news channel. Originally, it was nicknamed the Chicken Noodle Network and was underestimated. But the channel proved itself with coverage of stories such as the assassination attempt of U.S. President Ronald Reagan and the Challenger space shuttle disaster in 1986. Its breakthrough came with its coverage from Baghdad of the Gulf War, the first time a war was broadcast live.
1: The weather for Queensland, isolated showers about the state's east, the central west and the central highlands. Sunny elsewhere, Cairns 29, Townsville and Rockhampton 30, Mackay and Bundaberg 28, Mount Isa 26. In the state's southeast, a mostly sunny day, Brisbane, Logan, the Gold and Sunshine Coasts 27, Ipswich 28, Toowoomba a top of 21. Looking ahead, sunny tomorrow. 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
5: G'day, Thursday the 7th of May, and all those Mother's Day song suggestions for early morning country still pouring in. Thank you, St. John, with a tune from Tex Morton, going right back with that. I love it. So we'll see if we can squeeze that in for tomorrow's show as well. It'll be Friday tomorrow. The week is moving along quickly, isn't it? It's Thursday, the 7th of May, and I hope you are very well today. Got some weather details soon. We'll play Twisted Title. I wanted to ask you a question, though, as well. I wanted to just, if I might pry into your personal habits, if that's okay, on this Thursday morning. I wanted to ask you, do you still watch the television nightly news? Is there a moment in the evening that you just set aside to sit down, switch on a channel and watch the news for half an hour, for an hour, whatever it happens to be? Is that something that's still important to you? It might be ABC News at 7, or perhaps you watch it on 7 or 9 or 10 or any of the channels, but do you still watch your television news bulletin? Maybe it's a local bulletin that you get for your community, and that's a habit that you like to have. Tell me on the text line this morning. It can just be a yes or no, or you can tell me why or what you like about it. 0487 993 222. I'm really keen to know if you still watch your television nightly news, because we've seen some big changes in what we watch and how we watch over the years, and they're not recent changes. They could stretch back to 1980, in fact. As we mark today, as you heard in the news, the passing of the man that brought us CNN, Ted Turner, and that changed our viewing in so many ways. We're going to look back on his life and career soon, but I'm just keen to know if you still have that habit that every night at a certain time you turn on the TV, sit down and watch the news. 0487 993 222.
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5: Now, some big music news for you. The Rolling Stones yesterday announcing a brand new album. It's called Foreign Tongues. Comes out on the 10th of July. Mick, Keith, Ronnie and the rest of the band, they are back together again and looking forward to performing for audiences once more. What keeps them going? I don't know. But here's a brand new track from the Rolling Stones. It's called In the Stars.

0: brand new from the Rolling Stones. It's called In the Stars. They announced yesterday a new album that's coming out in July. It's called Foreign Tongues, follow-up to Hackney Diamonds that came out just a couple of years ago. So the band still got it, still enjoying it. Did you like that? What did you think? How does it fit in the Stones catalogue, do you think? I like it. It rocks. It's good. Nice sounds. And looking forward to the album as well, because they've got a who's who of good friends popping up on the album. Guest artists Steve Winwood, Paul McCartney, Robert Smith from The Cure, and Chad Smith from the Red Hot Chili Peppers, all contributing to that. Isn't that amazing? You'd think if you were listening to the Beatles and the Stones back in the 60s, if you'd ever think in 2026 that Paul McCartney would be making an appearance on a Rolling Stones album. I wondered if that's something you ever thought you'd be witnessing. But here we are.
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0: Oh, I asked the question before, do you still watch your nightly TV news? And getting lots and lots of reactions from you. Thank you. Yes, every night of the week, I love watching the news to keep up to date. Tony says, hello, ABC, SBS, you can send me the email address. I was on a flood resilience story yesterday. So, yeah, okay, Tony, you're even

0: in the news, not just watching it. Jono saying, yes, Michael, watch the news at night. Sandy from Gundy saying, absolutely, regional, and then, of course, the ABC. Jill at Westbrook says, I like to watch the news each night. I also like to listen to the ABC of a morning. Of course you do, Jill, and we're very thankful that you do. Thank you. Beck saying, as a journalist, I should say I still do watch the news, but I find it very depressing, so I stopped watching years ago. There's a lot of that, isn't there? Another one, yes, ABC News at 7 p.m. Someone, though, not happy, saying, used to watch the ABC at 7 p.m. Regrettably, the bias became too great and stopped. Watch no TV news now. Hopefully you're still listening to us. Thank you for your text. Andrew in Bundaberg saying, I watch 7 News every night. I like Livio's weather report. He also does it every Monday on ABC local radio. Absolutely. He talks to Susan and tells you what the weather's going to be like. Big tick there for Livio. Judy and Mackay saying, I watch Win Local News on 9 and then 7 Local News. Murray saying, I don't watch horror movies. So, okay, all right, I get your point there. And Yolly saying, every afternoon after work we switch on our TV, watch the local news. It's still nice to see what's happening around you. So there you go, Yolly. Thank you for that. Hope you have a lovely day as well. Thanks for your feedback. We're going to be talking about watching that television news and how it's changed over the decades in just a moment.
1: 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On Breakfast This Morning, you'll hear local news, local weather and local stories. 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
0: And let's check the weather today. Isolated showers about eastern Queensland, the central west and the central highlands, clearing from the south during the day. As a dry westerly wind change develops, it should be sunny elsewhere. Patchy morning fog about eastern districts south of Innisfail, most likely inland. Moderate southwesterly winds developing in southeastern Queensland today. And the winds will be moderate southeasterly for the interior and the Gulf Country, tending fresh at times in the Channel Country. Light to moderate southeasterly winds elsewhere across the state. Temperatures below average in western Queensland, above average elsewhere. Now, partly cloudy. You're going to hear a bit of that today because there's a lot of forecast for that today. Brisbane, a partly cloudy day and a top of 27. Into Toowoomba, partly cloudy and 21. Gundawindi, sunny and 23. Throughout the Wide Bay and Burnett, partly cloudy everywhere. Bundaberg, 28. Kingaroy, 24. Gander, 27. Gladstone, partly cloudy with 28. Rockhampton, a possible shower and 30 today. Emerald, mostly sunny and 27. In Mackay, a shower or two, 28. Bowen, partly cloudy and up to 30. While in Townsville, a possible shower, 30 degrees today. Charters Towers, partly cloudy and 30. Cairns, mostly sunny, up to 29. Port Douglas, 28 and partly cloudy. Weeper, partly cloudy and 33. Mount Isa, mostly sunny. You'll see 26 today. Camarwheel, sunny and 28. Barcaldine, a possible morning shower and 27. Partly cloudy day expected for Longreach and 27. Charleville, sunny. You'll get to 23. And in Birdsville, also 23. And looking at sunny conditions.
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0: Well, thank you for your messages about how you watch the news and still watch the news. But not all of us do anymore. We've changed our habits a lot. Eric in Gander saying, your program is great, but no ABC News for me, Michael, says Eric. Thank you for that. Because our viewing has changed a lot, and not just recently. It goes back decades. The American broadcasting mogul Ted Turner has died. You might have heard this in the news. He was 87, and he was known for many things, but primarily as the founder of CNN, the first round-the-clock TV news channel. It was launched back in 1980. Here he is announcing the network.
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0: The grandson of poor farmers, Ted Turner was also a major philanthropist, donating over $1 billion to create the United Nations Foundation. Christiane Amanpour is CNN's chief international anchor. She knew Ted Turner from when she began working at CNN in 1983.
4: His presence will live forever. He changed the world, you know. BBC is a great operation with a world service, but Ted created...

0: the first ever global television service, you know, 24/7 TV. And it was fundamental. It just changed the world.
1: It really did. And it became a huge thing at the first Iraq war, when suddenly it exploded, really, into, wow, this is covering it all the time and you can turn it on. And he had absolutely seen it. Now, is it true, as Wikipedia says, he famously said, "We won't be signing off until the world ends"?
0: He absolutely did. He absolutely did. We have it on videotape, as they say. Right. And how wonderful. You know, the reason he said it, and it created such waves and such, like, yes, right, yeah, really, was that CNN started June 1st, 1980. That's when he signed on publicly and said he was, you know, creating this for the world. And it was very difficult because there were occasions when they ran out of budget, when the funding was difficult. And we were called at the very beginning, and I started in 1983, which was just 3 years after the launch of this startup called CNN, Chicken Noodle News. So that meant people were deriding us. Nobody expected CNN to last. And now, 46 years later, we're still here. And that's thanks to Ted. And so I guess he said, "And we're not signing off, you know, just because my bank balance doesn't look too good today. We'll be here till the world ends." And there was another aspect to that. He was absolutely devoted to world peace and the elimination of nuclear weapons.
1: Yeah, well, he wasn't your typical billionaire mogul. There was a lot to the guy. He thought outside the box, absolutely.
0: He did. And he was bold, and he was courageous, and he wasn't afraid to really go where nobody had strode before. He busted so many barriers. You know, when he took CNN Television International in 1985, he also started to break down the walls of state-controlled media, state-controlled information in many of these nations. People who could afford satellites or somehow got their version of VPN, you know, all those years ago, could see a different telling of what's happening in their world, not just controlled information. And that was a huge, huge thing.
2: Yeah, what a change it made, didn't it? CNN, starting in 1980, Ted Turner, the man who made it all happen, has died at the age of 87. Tribute there from Christiane Amanpour, one of the stars of CNN. She's been there since 1983, is the chief international anchor, speaking to the BBC's Evan Davis. And thanks for being part of our conversation this morning about whether you're still watch the nightly news, because now, thanks to people like Ted Turner, we have 24-hour news. So even with us, with ABC, you can watch the news at any time. You don't have to necessarily watch it at 7 o'clock or 6 o'clock for your dedicated nightly news. But from what you're telling me this morning, most of you still do. And you love that habit of watching the news. I do too. It's something that I grew up with, and it's something that's still a part of what I do. So thank you for that feedback this morning, even though so many of our habits have changed. And I think for a lot of young people, they probably get all their news by scrolling and looking online rather than sitting down and actually watching the TV. But yeah, it's good to see that it does continue all the same. Peter and Agnes Ward are saying, "I watch Win Local News and also Seven Local News." And David, who's at Warwick, no longer at Point Vernon, saying, "I watch three sources of news nightly. I'm addicted." Also said that he really liked that Rolling Stones track. Love it.
3: ABC Radio Queensland. This is Michael Clark.
2: Okay, let's get into our twisted title for today. I'm going to play you a little bit of a title that is wrong. You have to tell me what the correct song title is. And here is today's challenge.
4: Ah, ugly man.
2: Alex in full voice for that one this morning. And just listen to it carefully and think about what your answer could be. What could be the song title that I'm thinking of when I give you this?
4: Ah, ugly man.
2: Putting in a little bit of a flourish in that one, but it's important, I will say. It's important to have that flourish. If you think you know what the answer is, then give me a call on the telephone number, which is 1300 630 222. The twisted title today is this.
4: Ah, ugly man.
2: That would be quite a song, wouldn't it, if it did actually exist? But it doesn't. That is the twisted title. Twist it around and see if

0: you can work out what the song title is this morning and give me a call on the telephone 1300 630 222. You might be my champion today.
1: Ah, ugly man.
0: What could it be? It's up to you. It's over to you. 1300 630 222.
2: Why aren't journalists allowed to tell you everything they see in court cases? And are those with means gaming suppression orders? We asked the self-described queen of banning things, retired Supreme Court Judge Betty King. Search the Case of podcast on ABC Listen or wherever you get your podcasts.
0: Yeah, this is your challenge for today. Is it a tricky one or do you think you know the answer to Twisted Title?
1: Ah, ugly man.
0: Could be just on the tip of your tongue. Give me a call, 1300 630 222. What is the correct title of the song that we are alluding to there? That's a good word, isn't it? Alluding. Let's go for a journey around Queensland and see what you've got for me this morning as we call into Gracemere. Good morning, Pat.
3: Morning, everyone.
0: How's the walk going?
3: Oh, not too bad. It's still awful dark when I go out. I've got to wear me high-vis.
0: It is, and now it's getting cooler and longer in the year. It stays darker longer for you in the morning, doesn't it?
3: I reckon by the time I get home from my walk, half the day's gone.
0: We'll need to put a big spotlight on your head, Pat.
3: Oh, no, I walk on the footpath now.
0: So that everyone can see you. Be safe. What do you think the answer is?
3: Oh, Pretty Woman, Roy Orbison.
0: Okay. So what was your title again?
3: The title of the song is Pretty Woman, but they throw in an Oh, Pretty Woman or A Pretty Woman during the song.
0: Yeah, look, they do. And that is so important because you heard Alex say, Ah, Ugly Man, and the song is Oh, Pretty Woman. And that Oh is incredibly important, Pat. And you've got it.
3: Righto. Thank you very much, everyone.
0: Are you a Roy Orbison fan?
3: Yeah, big O fan. Yeah, really big O, big O man.
0: Oh, that's great. All right, and this has got a nice beat to it, so it'll help you out with your walk this morning, I'm thinking.
3: Yeah, make them a bit harder, mate. It's getting too easy.
0: Well, maybe you might like to send me some suggestions of some really tricky songs, but it's always nice if we can keep people happy each day, I think. I know people get a bit frustrated when they go on forever and ever, so we try to make them kind, Pat.
3: Oh, righto then. But the old quiz where you had to guess the song.
0: If you've got any really tricky ones, you can send them my way, shoot them to me and let me know, and I can take them on board. Pat, all the best with your journey today, and you've got it right. It is Roy Orbison. Oh, Pretty Woman.

0: ABC News. Good morning, I'm Maria Hatzakis. The US president claims Iran wants to make a deal to end the war, but he's threatening to bomb them if they don't agree to America's terms, as Lauren Day reports.
1: US news site Axios is reporting the two parties are the closest they've been to reaching an agreement since the war began, but that there are concerns the Iranian leadership is divided and it may be hard to forge a consensus. US President Donald Trump says he's waiting on Tehran's response.
2: And we'll see whether or not they are agreeing. And if they don't agree, they'll end up agreeing shortly thereafter.
1: In a post on Truth Social, the president said if they don't agree, the bombing starts. Iran has said it's still reviewing the US proposal and would convey its response through Pakistani mediators.
0: A group of Australian women and children with links to the Islamic State group are in the final stretch of their journey home from Syria. They've boarded flights to Sydney and Melbourne in Doha overnight, as Laura Tingle reports.
3: The women and children left Damascus yesterday morning, 2 weeks after their original expected departure. As some of the women were boarding a flight to Melbourne, they told the ABC's Bridget Rollison that they're excited to be getting to Australia. Some of their children who were born in Syria have Australian accents, despite never having visited the country. They said Australia is like paradise to them. All members of the group are Australian citizens and hold Australian passports. Laura Tingle, ABC News, Jerusalem.
0: Social welfare advocates are calling on the federal government to pump at least $10 billion more into its housing fund. Here's political reporter Lexi Junowick.
4: The $10 billion Housing Australia Future Fund, or HAF, was announced by Labor in 2023 with a commitment to help deliver 55,000 social and affordable homes by mid-2029. According to latest figures from Treasury, around 6,000 social and affordable homes have been delivered since May 2022. Head of Homelessness Australia, Kate Colvin, says the government should invest billions more in the HAF this budget.
5: We urgently need to get to a situation where social housing is at least 6% and ideally 10% of all housing.
4: A federal government spokesperson says it does not preempt the budget process ahead of it being handed down on the 12th of May.
0: Both sides in the Queensland Rail industrial row will head to the Fair Work Commission today to argue their case. Nadal Mustafa has details.
6: The dispute, now in its fourth week, centres on pay and working conditions and has seen significant reductions on the city train network. About 300 weekday services have been cut, representing around 20% of the fleet. Trains are currently running on a Saturday-style timetable, while staffing hours across stations have also been reduced. Queensland Rail says protected industrial action has stalled essential maintenance. Unions claim members are being blocked from working and deserve more than an 8% pay rise over 3 years. Urgent mediation is scheduled for today to try to break the impasse before next week's NRL Magic Round.
0: Investigations are underway into a motorbike crash in Logan, south of Brisbane. Police say the motorcycle hit a parked car in Eagleby about 9:15 last night. A 16-year-old boy and a 28-year-old man who were riding the motorbike have been taken to a Brisbane hospital. The teenager's in a critical condition while the man's in a stable condition. Ted Turner, the American entrepreneur and media mogul who founded CNN, has died at the age of 87. Founded in 1980 as the world's first 24-hour all-news channel, CNN has gone on to become one of the world's largest media organizations. Turner owned professional sports teams in Atlanta. He defended the America's Cup in yachting in 1977 and donated hundreds of millions of dollars to United Nations charities. He was married to actress Jane Fonda between 1991 and 2001 and had a long-running rivalry with fellow media mogul Rupert Murdoch. The weather for Queensland, isolated showers about the state's east, the central west and central highlands, sunny

0: Elsewhere, Cairns 29, Townsville and Rockhampton 30, Mackay and Bundaberg 28, Mount Isa 26. In the state southeast, mostly sunny Brisbane, Logan, the Gold and Sunshine Coast, the top of 27, Ipswich 28, Toowoomba 21. Looking ahead for the southeast, sunny tomorrow. ABC News.
1: Good morning. Welcome to AM. I'm Melissa Clark in Canberra, coming to you from Ngunnawal country and acknowledging other custodians. Several families linked to ISIS are due to arrive in Melbourne and Sydney tonight, a fortnight after leaving Syria's Al-Roj camp. Overnight, Syrian government officials told the ABC they had to delay the group's departure until the Australian government had, as they described it, put procedures in place. The AFP says it will arrest and charge some of the women upon their arrival, but what happens after that is unclear, as is the fate of another 21 women and children who remain in Syria. Here's political reporter Sarah Tomevska.
2: The return of another wave of women and children with links to Islamic State fighters has sparked political and public outcry for members of Sydney's Yazidi community who are persecuted by ISIS, like Azad, whose name we've changed. There is a sense of fear.
3: Some of Yazidi people here in Australia, they're feeling they are not safe. Yeah, I wish they're not coming back to Australia.
2: Labor maintains it did not help the group return from Syria and won't help them when they arrive. That'll be up to state governments in Victoria and New South Wales, where the women will settle. AFP Commissioner Chrissy Barrett has outlined the charges some of the women will face.
4: Terrorism offences such as entering or remaining in declared areas, and crimes against humanity offences such as engaging in slave trading.
2: UN Special Rapporteur on Human Rights and Counter-Terrorism Ben Saul says there's also preemptive steps authorities can take called control orders.
5: So if you can't meet the criminal standard of proof, or somebody hasn't committed a past offence but is still considered a threat of committing terrorism, then you can apply to the court to get an order.
2: So in other words, that they're a future risk.
5: That's right, and that's completely appropriate. I mean, if someone's not a risk, then why is the government doing anything?
2: Since the fall of Islamic State in 2019, at least 45 fighters and 29 women and children have returned to Australia from Syria, either on their own or through repatriations under the Morrison and Albanese governments. Of the women in this group, just one was charged with entering a declared terrorist area. She pleaded guilty but recorded no conviction. International law expert Don Rothwell says proving overseas offending is extremely difficult.
6: Because it raises exactly the same issues that are being highlighted by a very prominent war crimes case that will eventually go before the Australian courts, and that is securing foreign evidence, but also securing foreign witnesses.
2: Meanwhile, another 21 women and children remain in Syria's Al-Roj camp. They all have Australian passports and want to return. Here's Matt Tinkler from Save the Children.
7: They're Australian citizens. The government can't prevent them coming home.
2: Save the Children has long advocated for governments to repatriate all remaining Australians from Syria, notwithstanding community concerns.
7: The children and the mothers who've been repatriated in the past have gotten on with their lives here in Australia. They've reintegrated. There's proof that this can be done well, and I don't understand why the government didn't finish the job it started and bring them all home many years ago.
1: Matt Tinkler from Save the Children there, ending Sarah Tomevska's report. Iran is reviewing a new peace deal proposal from the United States, which President Donald Trump says could end the war and reopen the Strait of Hormuz. It comes amid fresh threats from the US president that bombing will resume if Iran doesn't agree to its terms. Our North America correspondent, Lauren Day, is in Washington. She joined me a short time ago.
8: Well, Mel, multiple news outlets are reporting that the two sides are closing in on a deal, that they're finalising this one-page memo, which would basically declare an end to the conflict and trigger a 30-day period to negotiate the more trickier issues, the sort of sticking points like Iran's nuclear program, the unfreezing of Iranian assets, and negotiating security in the Strait of Hormuz. We also understand it would include a discussion about a moratorium on uranium enrichment for a period of at least 10 years. The previous US proposal set that at a 20-year moratorium. Iran only wanted 5. And the plan would also require Iran to ship its stockpile of highly enriched uranium out of the country. So promising signs that a deal might be close, but for a bit of context, the White House is reportedly concerned that there are divisions within the Iranian leadership, and we've heard Donald Trump say this previously, that he was worried that it was a disjointed leadership team that they were negotiating with, so it might be difficult for them to get consensus across the factions. And also, this is not the first time that we've heard optimism about a deal, that a deal might be imminent, or in fact, as Donald Trump repeated again today, that they've already won the war. So it's important to temper those expectations that a deal might come out of that, even though Axios, for example, is reporting that this is as close as both sides have been to reaching an agreement so far.
1: Is there any indication from the Iranian side about their reception of this proposal that might give us a better sense of how much weight to put on reports of this being close to acceptance?
8: No, the Iranian side has said very little. The spokesman has merely said that they're reviewing this US wish list and that Tehran would convey its response through those Pakistani mediators who've been so central to these negotiations. We did hear today from the Speaker of Iran's parliament, who said in an audio message to Iranians that they shouldn't rule out the possibility of renewed military attacks, and he urged Iranians to conserve resources. So this is by no means guaranteed that this will end the war.
1: And Lauren, amidst all of this, the US president has threatened to resume bombing if Iran doesn't agree. What's he said?
8: This is another common element that we see alongside the positive comments of an imminent deal. We see threats. And Donald Trump again posted this morning on Truth Social that the war could end if Iran agrees to what the US has asked for, but that if they don't agree, the bombing starts. And he said that that would be at a much higher level and intensity than it was before.
1: Lauren Day in Washington. The federal budget will be handed down next week, and addressing intergenerational fairness will be a central theme. Its potential to resonate with younger voters is being keenly watched by social and political scientists. But a new paper by senior economists argues much greater reform is needed to balance inequality, as Annie Guest reports.
9: In Brisbane's northern suburbs, 30-year-old Bianca works in sales and is training to be a massage therapist. And financially, life is a struggle.
10: It's hard to save up for a mortgage when you've got to pay for rent and, you know, you've got to pay for your car and your licence, and your government's taken their piece every step of the way.
9: So when you think about saving up for a house?
10: I just feel like it's unachievable. The down payment alone is more than I think that I'll ever see in my savings account in my life. So it's depressing.
9: 18-year-old Jacob Grummet started part-time work at 14, saving enough for a car already. He's doing justice studies at TAFE to avoid the bigger uni hex debt.
11: Spending a lot of money to do a uni course, having to pay off that and also get, like, saving for a house, and it's just a lot.
9: Framed as a policy to help young people access the housing market, a tax shake-up is coming in next week's federal budget, including expected changes to capital gains tax and negative gearing. Professor Dan Woodman is a social and political scientist at the University of Melbourne.
12: If you have the millennials and the Gen Zs together, they're the most significant voting bloc and have overtaken the boomers.
9: So do you think it will be a vote winner overall amongst those millennials and Gen Zs, this pitch on intergenerational fairness and tax reform?
12: A framing around intergenerational equity and fairness is resonating with young people, but I think there is a risk that we start to see everyone under their mid-40s is one homogenous block.
9: Professor Woodman says younger generations are in danger of having a lower standard of living than their parents, and he's concerned the unfairness will persist if tax breaks are retained on existing properties.
12: So there is a little bit of a risk that it actually reinforces some elements of the inequalities that we do worry about as a society as well.
9: At the same time, UNSW economist Professor Richard Holden says younger people are generally more disadvantaged by Australia's ebbing productivity. He says Australians pay too much income tax. And in a paper out today, he urges bolder reforms, including broadening and raising the GST.
13: And we could reorient that through a progressive GST that didn't hurt lower income earners, did attract more revenue from higher income earners, and meant that people would keep more of what they earn and have an incentive to be in the jobs best suited to them and their skills.
9: Prime Minister Anthony Albanese has repeatedly ruled out increasing the 10% GST.
1: Annie Guest there. And very briefly in finance, the Australian dollar is higher. It's buying 72.3 US cents. I'm Melissa Clark. It's a quarter past six.
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17: Good morning. Thanks for joining me. I'm Amy Mitchell. As the cost of each kilometre in the food supply chain takes a bigger chunk out of the budget for farmers, there's a renewed focus on just how far food has to travel before it hits the table. Could local markets be the answer for both farmers and consumers alike? More of that story in the next 15 minutes. As cattle producers grapple with rising freight, fuel and input costs, Brahman breeders in North Queensland say the value of low-maintenance cattle is becoming harder to ignore. Producers from across the state gathered in the Whitsundays last week for the Australian Brahman Breeders Association, ABBA, conference and field day, where discussions focused on fertility, productivity and improving profits in a tightening beef industry. I went along to the field day and spoke with ABBA President Matthew Noakes, who says with Australia exporting nearly 70% of its beef, producers have little control over global markets, leaving input costs as one of the few areas they can manage.
18: We export 68% of what we produce, yet we're probably less than 3% of the world market. We can't control what it's worth out the other end, like, you know, international fluctuations, currency fluctuations. We can't control any of that. So all we really can control is our input costs. And you know, I believe Brahmins have always been and will continue to be the low input cost breed. So yeah, that is, you know, the greatest value.
17: Has there been much talk around the increasing costs around fuel for the freight?
18: Yeah, thankfully it's just come down a little bit again, which I think has taken the pressure off it. Yeah, it affects everybody. Like, it's, you know, every business has a percentage now of profitability that they've lost. And, you know, I feel really sorry for the people that, you know, have fixed contract, forward contract deals that they didn't allow for the extra freight or diesel costs. So now they've gone from being in a good position. Like, you look at feedlots that are a little bit further away from where they get their cattle killed, look, they were probably allowing $50 a head to truck those cattle to market. Well, now it's $100 a head. Well, for a industry that there's not a huge margin in, to instantly have that $50 extra cost on, that is the difference between profitability and not. So yeah, it's having a huge impact, which of course can only flow back down to the poor old producer, yeah.
17: ABBA President Matthew Noakes. With Sunday Brahman breeder Lawson Cam from Campbell Brahmins hosted conference attendees on his family's main cattle and sugarcane property at Mount Julian near Proserpine, where Brahman cattle have been bred for generations. His family originally crossbred Brahmins with Angus cattle before transitioning to purebred Brahmins, attracted by their resilience in northern environments and resistance to parasites and ticks. Mr. Cam says the Brahman breed, known for the distinctive humps on their back, is regaining ground after several years of competition from European flatback cattle in feedlots.
19: I worked it out before the conference in the Greater Whitsunday area. There's about 1 million head of cattle. That takes in Mackay and Isaac Shire, which is about a 300-kilometre radius from here, which is about 10% of the Queensland cattle herd, and there was a lot of Brahmins in that area. They perform very well and adapt very well to the conditions. I mean, there's good Brahmins herds in the wet tropics here on the coast and into the harder rangelands just west, and then out into the more fertile buffalo grass country, and the Brahmins excel and adapt to all those areas, you know, within Queensland.
17: What's a highlight from this week's conference for you?
19: We had a lot of discussion about the improvements of Brahmins and, you know, how they're fitting into the industry. And as an association, we We have two commercial female sales now, which highlights the benefit of the Brahman female to the industry. And we also are running a feedlot trial at the Bar Mount feedlot with Brahman steers, and we're getting good results from there. The Brahman breed's always been known for its feed efficiency, so.

0: and that's something that'll be highlighted from those trials. But also, you know, we're finding now that the Brahmins are competing very well in the feedlot and they're performing well and grading just as well as other breeds. So,
1: Lawson Cam of Campbell Brahmins. Bundaberg breeder Greg Lyons says more producers are also turning to breeding data to improve efficiency and profits. Mr. Lyons runs a red Brahmin stud near South Killan and says estimated breeding values, or EBVs, are becoming increasingly important tools for producers.
2: From what little bit of a ear sample they get, they can distinguish the gestation of that animal, the birth weight, the 200, 400, 600 day weight gain, and it goes on. There's lots of others there. Mature cow weight, scrotal size, days to calving, IVF, rib fat, P8, and across your shear force and flight speed. They're very good tools to work with. I tell you, they are very good. We select all our bulls to go into our herd by that protocol. And when you go down past the EBVs, flick onto the graph. Down below that, you've got the CPI, the Central Production Index, and also the Live Export Index, and that's a very good tool to be looking at for your enterprise. Yeah. Plus, we just don't look at that. We do go and look at the animal, physically go and look at the animal, and that's how we determine where we're going.
1: Are you seeing greater demand for Brahman bulls in the industry?
2: It's tough. We only need one good dry spell and things will turn around. That's my thing. There's a lot of Bos Taurus cattle out there and flatback cattle out there, but you know, the Brahmins have struggled for a few years, but it's turning around. It's people are starting to see that they need some Brahmin content in their herd, and just of late we've had a lot of inquiries on females, so that gives you some indication of what people are thinking out there. Yeah.
1: Greg Lyons from My Red Brahmins. Despite ongoing uncertainty around tariffs and global trade, Mr. Noakes says the broader cattle industry remains in a relatively strong position.
3: Let's look forward and be confident. Like, the industry really is in a good place. Cattle prices are not the record highs that they were, but they're not that far below it at the moment. So it's all very good. We always do a producer spotlight, and we had a local from around Proserpine, Kenny Pluto Muller, who's pretty famous in the area. Like, I mean, Pluto's pretty wild. You know, you can usually see him coming by the colour of his shirt before he turns up. And he finished his producer spotlight interview with the words, "God bless Brahmins." And let's just finish on that.
1: Australian Brahmin Breeders Association President Matthew Noakes ending that recap from the Association's conference field day last week in the Whitsundays.
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1: It's 22 minutes past six. To the weather now. Partly cloudy with the chance of fog early this morning for the Central Coast and Whitsundays. There is a medium chance of showers also. Partly cloudy with the chance of fog in the northwest for the Central Highlands and Coalfields early this morning. A slight chance of a shower in the north. Partly cloudy with the chance of fog and a slight chance of showers along the coastal fringe for the Wide Bay and Burnett. Bowen with a top of 30, Proserpine 28, Mackay 28, Blackwater and Moranbah 29, Bundaberg 28, Monto 27. There'll be more weather after the news at 6:30. Consumers and farmers are turning to local produce markets to manage the ongoing fuel and fertiliser crisis. In northern Australia, skyrocketing fuel levies have compounded the already eye-watering cost to send produce to central markets in Brisbane, Sydney and Melbourne. Local market owners say they're getting more inquiries from farmers wanting to sell direct, cutting out thousands of kilometres and thousands of dollars of costs. As consumers brace for the inevitable hit to the grocery bill, the local markets are offering a cheaper alternative to the major supermarkets. Sophie Johnson has the story.
5: Surrounded by lush, fertile farmland on the Atherton Tablelands, Angela Nason sells the produce grown locally direct to consumers.
6: We have it here on our doorstep. Our consumers should be able to eat it here on the doorstep.
5: The growing region is west of Cairns in far north Queensland, and it's known for its fruit and vegetable production, valued at almost $750 million a year. But for locals to buy any of it, first, it has to be trucked thousands of kilometres to the central markets in Brisbane, Sydney or Melbourne before being put on another truck to be sent back up to be sold in the supermarkets. Ms.

0: Mason's business has always focused on cutting down those food miles. But recently, she says shoppers are focusing on it too. As the Iran war intensified, she noticed more people coming through the door.
1: We've had loads more people through our doors. I have put on two more day crew to handle that amount of people coming in, as well as we've opened up on a Saturday now too for our people who travel from Cairns to spend the day up here in the Tablelands.
0: She says inquiries from growers looking for ways to sell closer to home are also rolling in.
1: My phone rings continuously off the hook. We have loads of farmers ringing us for help pretty much on a daily basis, and I can only help them as much as our consumers help us in the way of purchasing the produce. So if we get more shoppers in here, we can get more farmers on board.
0: 1,300 kilometres away at Rosedale, north of Bundaberg, Luke Tresize and Deanne Chapman are expanding their regenerative farm, Golden Hill. They raise chickens, pigs, cattle and sheep, with the meat being processed at a local abattoir and sold at markets. The couple say demand for paddock-to-plate is growing as more people understand the supply chain.
2: People want to know where their food's coming from. They want that traceability. They want, you know, lower kilometres being travelled to get their meat.
3: And I think we're living in, like, an amazing food-growing region. So why are we chasing food from Tasmania or Victoria when it can be grown here? We've just got to get back to actually doing the growing and being able to process the animals close by.
0: The plan is to cut out the middleman, and they've just purchased an on-farm butcher room.
3: Hopefully we'll have it up and running by maybe September, with a few little hurdles on the way still, but we'll get it done, I'm pretty confident. Then the plan is, with the butcher room, to be able to also utilise some other farms in the region who are farming similar to us, like Regens, and hopefully have a lot more product and utilise other guys' animals as well, which will give the local community access to more local beef, pork and lamb.
2: We are relatively small and, you know, we're constantly getting asked, can you do half a cow? Can you do bigger portions? And at this stage, we just can't. So it will enable Luke to be able to be here full time, you know, do the cuts the way that we want to do it.
0: Ebony Fateney is a horticultural farming consultant with Farmall, based in Mareeba. While the crisis in the Middle East might have highlighted the vulnerability of long global supply chains, she says selling locally is harder for bigger growers.
4: Farms as a business unit need to, you know, always looking at how to diversify and spread their risk and look at different ways that they can sell and where to sell their produce. But it depends on the way that your business is set up. So a lot of our really small farms, the local supply chain works perfectly and they can sell the majority of their crop to local fruit shops. But when you start to scale up and some of our larger players here on the Tablelands in Mareeba, Dimbula area, unfortunately, the sheer volume of fruit that they're producing just can't be absorbed by our local market entirely. And so they might only be, you know, for example, might send half a pallet of whatever, grapefruit or lemons to a Mareeba fruit shop for the week. Meanwhile, they're sending a few B-doubles down to Brisbane, Sydney and Melbourne as well.
0: Scott Compo-Harms is the chief executive of Queensland Fruit and Vegetable Growers, which represents farmers. He says the paddock-to-plate model works well for consumers living close to growing regions, but the central markets are critical for shoppers in urban areas, which means transport will always be part of the supply chain. However, he says local markets provide a valuable opportunity to educate consumers, particularly during a time of global uncertainty.
5: It can just create that little bit stronger connection, and it can just show people that it is actually okay to eat produce that is, you know, maybe has got a bit of a blemish here and there that is a bit bigger or smaller. I think there is perhaps an element of people learning a little bit more about some of those challenges that growers are facing, but I still think that that is a fundamental challenge for our industry in ensuring that the vast majority of their consumers actually understand what it takes to get an avocado or a banana or a mango or, you know, your tomatoes or zucchinis on the shelf.
6: Chief Executive of Queensland Fruit and Vegetable Growers, Scott Compo-Harms, ending that report from Sophie Johnson, with additional reporting from Taylor Larson. $60, $60, $60. To the prices, the Eastern Young

cattle indicator is down at 806.32 cents per kilogram carcass weight. The price on the New York futures for the July contract is down at 14.81 US cents per pound. That's the Rural Report this morning. Thanks for your company. I'm Amy Mitchell. It's 6:30.

0: Russell Varley with ABC Local News for the Wide Bay Burnett. A coronial inquest has heard a prisoner made 5 requests for medical care in the 2 weeks prior to his death in a Queensland jail. James Taylor reports.
1: On the first day of the inquest in Hervey Bay, the coroner's court heard Glenn Reginald Francis died from multiple organ failure caused by a bacterial infection at Maryborough Correctional Centre in 2021. The court heard in the fortnight before he died, the 43-year-old had reported severe back pain and difficulty moving, but refused to be moved to the prison's medical centre. An expert medical witness, Professor Anne-Marie Kelly, told the court medical staff did not treat Mr. Francis's case with sufficient urgency, and he should have been transferred to hospital where his condition could have been diagnosed. The inquest continues.
0: Health officials say illicit tobacco and vapes are being sold from homes, vehicles and tents since the closure of retailers in regional parts of the state. Johanna Marie has more.
2: Almost 150 tobacconist stores suspected of selling illicit chop-chop tobacco and nicotine vapes were shut down in Queensland last November. Since then, police and health officials reported consumers accessing the goods via pop-up sales. In Bundaberg, people have been seen selling products from camp chairs on the side of the road. In a statement, the Wide Bay Public Health Unit says it's working with other agencies to monitor the sale of the products from vehicles, tents and residential properties and plans to take necessary enforcement action.
0: Police have launched an investigation after discovering a suspected human bone in Hervey Bay. The bone was found by workers at the Payalba Caravan Park site on Tuesday afternoon. Forensic examiners are working on identifying the bone and the circumstances surrounding it. A spokesperson for the Fraser Coast Regional Council says construction has been halted at the work site. Police will work with local First Nations monitors during the course of the investigation. Queensland's Primary Industries Minister has conceded there's a minority of people trying to stop the eradication of fire ants after an independent review found the national program was too slow to respond to misinformation. A new review has called for big changes to how the National Fire Ant Eradication Program communicates, finding misinformation led to rising concerns about its use of chemicals and its environmental impact. Minister and Gympie MP Tony Perrott says people need to understand the enormous scale of the problem posed by fire ants.
3: There is a minority that are taken upon themselves in isolated situations to be very, very difficult, even threatening violence against the people that are trying to eradicate fire ants out of Queensland. And I'll call those people out every day of the week. It's completely unacceptable that they do that.
0: Organisers of a Bundaberg wood chopping competition say they're hoping to attract dozens of competitors. The Hervey Dingle Wood Chopping Championships will be held at the Bundaberg Show later this month. Chief Steward Mark Russell says there's $10,000 in prize money on offer at the event, which is named in honour of a wood chopping grazier from Mount Perry.
4: So this will be the second year of the championship in Harvey's name after his passing. So it's been good to get the sponsorship on board and get the members of the family involved still to keep the sport of wood chopping alive.
0: To soccer, and a Gympie junior and former Brisbane Roar player has secured a major transfer to Germany's top league. Jake Kiernan reports.
5: Sam Klein has been picked up by German Bundesliga side FC St. Pauli and will take part in the club's 2026-2027

0: services and say the deal represents one of the most significant outbound transfers in the club's history.
1: And just recapping, a coronial inquest has heard a prisoner made 5 requests for medical care in the 2 weeks prior to his death in a Queensland jail. To the weather, partly cloudy, chance of morning fog, slight chance of a shower along the coastal fringe, most likely in the late morning and afternoon, little chance of rain elsewhere. Light winds becoming south to southwesterly, 15 to 20 kilometres an hour in the middle of the day, then becoming light in the late afternoon. Bundaberg atop of 28, Gympie 28, Hervey Bay 27, Maribyrnong 27, Kingaroy 24, Gander 27 and Monto 27.
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4: It's Thursday, the 7th of May. On the way today, Mother's Day just around the corner. And if you're looking for that last minute original gift, I've got just a thing for you. We're going to head off to Pagara to check in on the Maker's Market this weekend. Those are great original gifts for you there. We'll hear more about that. Plus, the appeal against a controversial 18-storey Twin Tower resort for the Harbour Bay Esplanade has been resolved. So what actually happened to resolve the appeal? Delve into that a bit later on. And staying in Harvey Bay as the historical village and museum prepare for a really big Saturday. And what about CPR? Would you know what to do in a sudden emergency? Well, on the way, an amazing first-hand account of how CPR helped save a life. Amazing story on the way. That plus the shuffle, we're heading to Gympie to get a snapshot of someone's life with a musical memory connected to that special moment in time. And the music quiz. It's finals day today. A winning ball will be plucked out of that glass jar. Someone will run off with the amazing ABC Wide Bay prize pack, complete with all the goodies. That plus loads of other stuff. This is ABC Wide Bay, and it is the only way to start your Thursday. Good morning.

0: David Lee Roth, Just Like Paradise. Just like Paris must be just like living in paradise. 19 to 7. Weather today for the Wild Band Burnett is as follows. Partly cloudy. Watch out for some sneaky little fog patches out there. Ooh, watch out, watch out. Could be some morning fog. Slight chance of a shower along the coastal fringe, most likely in the late morning and afternoon. Not a chance of rain elsewhere. Light winds becoming south to southwesterly, 15 to 20 kilometres per hour in the middle of the day. And then becoming light in the late afternoon. Maximum temperatures in the mid to high 20s. That's your weather. But we do have the Bureau, known as the Bureau of Meteorology, on the way straight after the news, 10 past 7. More info on weather conditions for the day and making your plans for the next few days. Of course, the all-important weekend as well. What's on the way? The Bureau will know. As for tides, they are as follows. Kicking off with Yarangan. Well, we've missed the low tide, but it was within this hour, so we'll include it. Low tide was at 6.33 this morning for Yarangan. Next high tide, 11.35 this morning. That'll be at 2.58 metres for Yarangan. Great Sandy Strait and Tin Can Bay. Low tide was at 29 past 6 this morning. Next high tide, 16 minutes to midday. That's at 1.49 metres. Burnett Heads, the low tide was at 10 past 6 this morning. Next high tide, 17 minutes to midday at 2.10 metres. Agnes Water and 17.70 low tide was at 3 minutes past 6 this morning. Next high tide, quarter to midday at 1.67 metres. And for Gari Fraser Island, the low tide was at 18 past 6 this morning. Next high tide for Gari, 14 past 11 this morning at 1.25 metres. Current temperatures, pretty much the same as yesterday. Same as it's been for a good few days now. Just under the 20-degree mark for Bundaberg, 19 degrees right now. In Bundy, Gaynder 14, Gympie 17, Harvey Bay 19, Kingaroy 14. And it's currently 19 degrees in Maryborough. 17 to 7.
1: This week on Landline, what's with the dust in Geraldton?
2: It's in the gutters. You can run a magnet through there. It just sticks to it.
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0: The Harvey Bay Historical Village and Museum is acknowledged as one of the Bay's little gems. Well, this coming Saturday, all its history will be on display. Rick Whittle, yes, he of How Far Are They Up There fame, caught up with longtime volunteer Margie Willis. She explains the history and contribution of two exhibits, Extrovert, Annette Roslin, as well as tribute to the Rackerman family.
3: It's a lady in the 1930s. Her name was Anita Roslin, and she rode her bicycle from England, and she ended up in Harvey Bay. She was an entertainer. And she set off with 4 shillings in her pocket. She wore a red outfit the whole time, and her bicycle was painted red. It was the old-fashioned bicycle with no gears, so she would have had a

0: pretty hard time going up hills. She ended up in Hervey Bay, and she's actually buried in Polesham Cemetery.
1: Tell us how many performances she would have put forward.
0: She did about 5,000 performances, and she was on the road for 10 years. She sold 200,000 copies of her photographs. She actually wrote some poetry as well, which we have copies at the museum. She met a gentleman and married him and moved to Hervey Bay, 1978.
1: From one controversial figure, industrious lady, to another one that people will know the surname Rackerman. Here in the village, we've got a monument that signifies the name Rackerman in our region.
0: Yes, we do. We have a slab cottage, which was originally owned by the Rackerman family. It was built in 1889. We have a lot of the history. We've just been donated the original photographs of the Rackerman family who lived in it. And that's what I do. I do a lot of scanning and looking after the photographs and accessioning them. So then we store them away in good condition so they stay in good condition and just put copies on shore.
1: Now, we've got a major event happening this weekend on Saturday, the 9th of May, from 9 o'clock to 2:30 p.m. We're talking about the Antiques and Collectibles and Handicraft Fair. Lots of things here at the Historical Village and Museum. For you over the years, what does this place mean to Hervey Bay and how has it changed over the 20 years with your involvement?
0: I think it's one of the biggest draw cards in Hervey Bay. We get so many international tourists. I've worked on the reception quite a few times and it's amazing the connection when you start talking to people. I met a person that they were from England in Yorkshire and it was actually friends of my brother-in-law. So, and I didn't know them, but they were coming through the museum. So it means a lot to me. I've learnt so much and there's some really special people there I've worked with and through the years.
2: There we go, some special people through the years and a special event lined up for this coming Saturday at the Hervey Bay Historical Village and Museum, revealing all its history this coming Saturday. Well worth checking out. That was a long-time volunteer, Margie Willis, speaking to Rick Biddle, who will return with How Far Are They Up There later on this morning. It's just gone 13 to 7.
3: Why aren't journalists allowed to tell you everything they see in court cases? And are those with means gaming suppression orders? We asked the self-described Queen of Banning Things, retired Supreme Court Judge Betty King. 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
2: Amazing rainfall army manages to find some raindrops even when there doesn't seem to be any out there. But there has been, because Myra from Bucker is onto it in her rain gauge. 1 millimetre. Nice one, Myra from Bucker with 1 millimetre. Lovely stuff, Myra. And also, Judy at Bagara is not going to be left out. She's found that solitary 1 millimetre as well. Judy at Bagara, 1 millimetre. Thanks for that. There we go. 1-300-221-001 or the text line 0487-993-222 if you're finding anything in the old rain gauge this morning. Stories you're waking up to this morning. 13 women and children linked to Islamic State are now flying home to Australia. And Iran reviews a US proposal as Donald Trump says war could be at an end. More on those stories on the news at 7. Next, though, it's Brekkie Bites and Harry's Joke of the Day.

0: The Great Joan Armour Trading shows some emotion. It's almost 8 minutes to seven in the news today with Russell Varley. Health officials say that illicit tobacco and vapes are being sold from homes, vehicles and tents since the closure of retailers in regional parts of the state. Russ will have a whole lot more on that story and others for the White Band Burnett at 7:30. But what else is going on out there? Let's check in with Harry Kazavich. Morning, Harry.
1: Morning, David.
0: Before we get to joke on the day, some stories out there this morning. Victoria Park has been officially cleared.
1: Yes, the Federal Environmental Department has declared the construction of Brisbane's Olympic Stadium at Victoria Park not a controlled action. The decision, it basically means that the construction of the stadium is unlikely to have a significant impact on protected matters, no matter how the proposal is undertaken. So it's safe to go ahead. David Hinchcliffe from Save Victoria Park said the decision by the Environmental Department was not a surprise. They're not very happy about it. And that works to build the 63,000-seat stadium will begin once the land is transferred to the Games Independent Infrastructure and Coordination Authority on the 1st of June.
0: Okay. Full speed ahead for that. And a media legend has passed away.
1: The American broadcasting mogul Ted Turner has passed away. He was 87 and known for many things, but mainly as the founder of CNN, the first round-the-clock TV news channel launched back in 1980. Here he is announcing the network.
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1: Yeah, Ted Turner, he became a billionaire by taking over his father.

at the South Burnett Ministerist Church, Rodney Street, Preston. Doors open at 9:30 with a cover charge of $15. But that provides a generous morning tea. 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Lucky door prize and a multi-draw raffle to be drawn at the conclusion of the event. Guest speakers Sue Cox and Casey Davey will give insights into their involvement in providing service to cancer sufferers and their families. 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

0: pump billions of dollars more into its housing fund. ABC News. Good morning, I'm Maria Hatzakis. A group of Australian women and children with links to Islamic State Group are in the final stretch of their journey home from Syria. They've boarded flights to Sydney and Melbourne in Doha overnight, as Laura Tingle reports.
1: In its fourth week, centres on pay and working conditions and has seen significant reductions on the city train network. About 300 weekday services have been cut, representing around 20% of the fleet. Trains are currently running on a Saturday-style timetable, while staffing hours across stations have also been reduced. Queensland Rail says protected industrial action has stalled essential maintenance. Unions claim members are being blocked from working and deserve more than an 8% pay rise over 3 years. Urgent mediation is scheduled for today to try to break the impasse before next week's NRL Magic Round.
0: Social welfare advocates are calling on the federal government to pump at least $10 billion more into its housing fund. Here's political reporter Lexi Junawick.
2: The $10 billion Housing Australia Future Fund, or HAF, was announced by Labor in 2023 with a commitment to help deliver 55,000 social and affordable homes by mid-2029. According to latest figures from Treasury, around 6,000 social and affordable homes have been delivered since May 2022. Head of Homelessness Australia, Kate Colvin, says the government should invest billions more in the HAF this budget.
3: We urgently need to get to a situation where social housing is at least 6% and ideally 10% of all housing.
2: A federal government spokesperson says it does not preempt the budget process ahead of it being handed down on the 12th of May.
0: A luxury cruise marooned off the West African coast following an outbreak of the rodent-borne hantavirus will travel to the Canary Islands. Is Europe correspondent Catherine Diss.
4: There are now 8 confirmed or suspected hantavirus cases linked to the MV Hondius, a Dutch-operated cruise which left Argentina in late March. The virus is usually spread by the feces, saliva or urine of rodents and is rarely transmitted human to human. The World Health Organization says 3 more people suspected to have the virus have been medically evacuated, while 3 others have tested positive for the disease, including a Dutch woman who died last month. The ship, which has been stranded off Cape Verde for several days, will now travel to the Canary Islands, where all remaining passengers

0: and media mogul who founded CNN has died at the age of 87. Founded in 1980 as the world's first 24-hour all-news channel, CNN has gone on to become one of the world's largest media organizations. Turner owned professional sports teams in Atlanta, defended the America's Cup in yachting in 1977, and donated hundreds of millions of dollars to United Nations charities. He was married to actress Jane Fonda between 1991 and 2001 and had a long-running rivalry with fellow media mogul Rupert Murdoch. Now with sport, here's Chris Mitchell.
1: Canterbury opens round 10 of the NRL tonight, trying to arrest its slide down the ladder. The Bulldogs have hit a rough patch with five losses in their past six matches and find themselves up against the Dolphins in Brisbane. The Dolphins come into the game on the back of a much-needed win over Melbourne, and their coach, Christian

0: From 1770 to Gympie, Maribyrra to Monto. 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
1: On the way in this hour, the appeal against a controversial 18-storey Twin Tower resort for the Harbour Bay Esplanade has been resolved. So, what happened to resolve the appeal? Let's step into that in this hour. Right now, though, let's step into the weather for today and coming days, including the weekend, not too far off, with Helen Reid at the Bureau of Meteorology. Helen, good morning.
2: Good morning. I love your style. Already looking at the weekend.
1: Yes,
2: how good is that?
1: Yes, it's not far off, is it? You can almost taste it. So, first of all, today, what's on the way, Helen?
2: Oh, well, we have got it as a bit of a cloudy day. There's some patches of fog out there this morning as well. Now, we did get one or two lucky places picking up half a millimetre of rainfall, although Harvey Bay over that direction, they actually picked up 15. What? I had to double check. There's two places that have actually got 15 and 18 in there. That was obviously the wet spot yesterday. Yeah. Yes, but today we might have another wet spot. Not looking at much in the rain gauges. Once again, we'll be celebrating. Hey, you got double figures of rainfall. But it is less likely to have something today than we did yesterday. But yeah, it's going to be mostly just mix of sun and cloud. Mm-hmm. And we'll also be a little bit cooler than we were yesterday.
1: Okay. So
2: that it's all stepping down a bit. Yeah.
1: So what sort of temperatures are we heading for today?
2: Well, our top temperatures today are looking at Bundaberg with 28, Harvey Bay 27, Maribyrra also 27, Gander 27, Gympie 28 degrees.
1: Okay, so still pretty warm. So the outlook for tomorrow and as we head into the weekend eventually, what are we heading for?
2: Yeah, when we finally get to the weekend. Yeah, well, no, tomorrow we're going to see that sense of cooling down a little bit more noticeably. We're looking at those top temperatures getting around to about 24 or 25 degrees. Yeah. There'll be more in the way of sunshine, less in the way of cloud cover. And then as we head into Saturday, fairly similar to Friday, maybe just a degree warmer. And then on Sunday, we might just see one or two showers creeping in along the coastline, and they'll be more consistent and not very much in them, but slightly more consistent for the start of next week.
1: So those temperatures not really cooling off as much as maybe thought a few days ago.
2: Well, we need to remember there's also the morning temperatures. They'll be dropping down to the low teens.
1: Okay.
2: Inland, you'll be dropping below 10 degrees.
1: All right.
2: Just a crisper there as well.
1: A little bit crisper. Nice. Okay. And for those dragging the tinny out today, what are they facing, Helen?
2: They're looking at it being a fairly light breeze this morning. You pick up a bit of a southerly during the course of the afternoon, about 10 to 15 knots. Tomorrow will be south-southwest, maybe up to even 15 to 20 knots if you've got a bit of an extra breeze through there. Mm-hmm. And then a Saturday, we've got that south-southeasterly, 10 to 15, maybe 15 to 20, depending if you're in the afternoon or the morning.
1: Okay. Helen, thanks very much.
2: You're welcome.
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1: On the way this morning, an amazing first-hand account of how CPR helps save a life. Extraordinary story. That's on the way a bit later on. And yes, that appeal against the controversial 18-storey Twin Tower Resort for the Harbour Bay Esplanade has been resolved. So what was the process to resolve the appeal? More on that in this hour. Plus Mother's Day just around the corner. Some top tips on how to get that special original gift. An event taking place this weekend in Bargara. Could be just the place to go. Shuffle Texas to Gympie, getting a snapshot of someone's life with those musical memories on the way. And speaking of music, that's what dominates the music quiz. As we step into the final part of that today, one lucky contestant will run off with the amazing ABC Wide Bay prize pack featuring all those great goodies, including the updated fridge magnet with a torch. It used to be very good, fridge magnet with a torch. Now it's even better. Brighter bulb. A stunning shade of black. That could be yours. Plus the book that was part of Authors Talk last week and the May edition of Gardening Australia magazine. If today you can tell me the year when these three songs were all in the Australian chart top 20. It's the mystery year.

0: three great songs here.
1: But what's the year?
0: What's the decade?
2: Why are there so many songs about rainbows?
0: We're in the 80s. Yeah, we are in the 80s today. But what's the exact year? That's what I need. One of those 10 years. Give me a call later on this morning. Have a guess if you're not too sure, but maybe one or two or all three of those songs connect to some special memories for you so you can nail that exact year and become ball number three in the glass jar. In there so far is Peggy at Merriam-Vale, along with a bush turkey. Andrew in Bundaberg, he's leapt in yesterday with a total guess. Room for one more. One lucky contestant today will run for that prize pack. 1-300-221-001, the number you'll need to get involved later this morning. Next, though, Mother's Day, just a few days away now. And if you're still looking for that last-minute original gift, well, I've got just the thing for you. We're going to head off to Bargara to check in on the Maker's Market this weekend.

0: Belinda Carlisle, 20 past 7. Well, local markets, they're a really great way to support small businesses and homegrown products. And with Mother's Day just a few days away, it's a great time to head along to the Growers and Makers Market in Bargara. Tell us more. Here's organiser Britt Love. Britt, good morning.
1: Good morning.
0: So, Britt, how long have you been running these markets for now?
1: I have been running these since the end of 2022, October, close to 4 years.
0: Yeah, a few years now. So what really prompted the setting up of them in the first place?
1: So I was working at a local cafe in Woongarra Street back in 2022, and a colleague in the laneway started doing some handmade markets, and I suggested to her, how about a weekend market? We'll try and get some fresh produce and start a little Saturday morning market there. And she said, love the idea, but I don't really have the time, you know, happy for you to do it. I said, oh, I'm probably don't really have the time either, but, you know. So I sat on it for a while, didn't do anything, and then I went back to her and said, I think I do want to start these and just see what happens. And so we shared some contacts and had some conversations, and she said, well, she had a council behind her to have – she was allowed to do two markets a month as part of her arrangement.
0: Yeah.
1: So she said, yep, jump on board, do your one a month on the weekend, and I'll do mine, and we'll work it all out. And, yeah, it just sort of became that. It was very small to start with. I did maybe about a year and a half a year down the laneway, and then I wanted to do a Christmas market, and I wanted to be a little bit bigger and a bit more exciting than just a small little laneway. So I approached Joey at the Garden Mill, who I've known personally for a long time, He was keen, and he jumped on board with me, and then it became a regular thing. So I think when I first headed down to the Garden Mill, it was just a Christmas event.
0: Yeah.
1: And then it became, the year after, it became one every 6 weeks,
0: yep.
1: I think. Did that for a full year. And then last year I thought I'll do one a month. Unfortunately, last year I had a few bumps in the road there because we had bad weather for the first 4 months of the year.
0: Okay.
1: We had road closures down Hughes Road for quite some time.
0: Yeah.
1: And so it was a bit of a slow year, and it was a bit, you know, yeah, a bit disappointing. But I got back up my feet again this year and planned the monthly markets. And I changed from a Friday night to a Saturday afternoon.
0: Mm-hmm.
1: So my events now are Saturday arvos on the second Saturday of each month.
0: Yeah.
1: And then for winter, I'm doing Sunday mornings. So from June, July, August, winter Sundays down there from 8 a.m. to 12. So I wanted to firstly expand the hours from a 2.5-hour market to a 4-hour market,
0: yeah.
1: And change the day just to see if it would maybe create different traction or bring a bigger crowd through, encourage more stallholders to be a part of it, because it wasn't a weekday when they had things on with their families and, you know, school runs and working full time and things. So
0: yeah.
1: I thought maybe the weekend would be more appropriate. And I just work in with other markets in the area. So there's another local market down the road that operates on the third weekend of the month. So I didn't want to clash with them, and River Feast as well have their markets at the beginning of each month. So I wanted to make sure that my market was a separate day.
0: Yeah.
1: So that, you know, people could spread their love of markets around, I suppose, on different weekends.
0: Fantastic.
1: Yeah.
0: Great. So after a bit of a slow start, things have really picked up. You didn't give it, and going well now. Great to hear. Okay. So what sort of stall holders do you have?
1: Well, my focus with this is being growers and makers, I wanted to focus really on the handmade and hand-grown aspect and being more of an artisan sort of style market. So there is an arrangement from anything from honey. We've got a local honey producer. We've got a local organic kombucha from Bundaberg Ferments. He comes very regularly. I've got most of the time I've got microgreens, other little hand-grown things on people's, you know, farms,
0: mm-hmm.
1: That come along. And then you'll go over to your handmade things. So lots of giftware and stationery-style items, jewellery, accessories, homewares, candles, you know, those types of things too. So, but, you know, I really pride myself in making sure that, you know, the stallholders are producing these items by hand, you know, as much of it as they can.
0: Oh, very good, very good.
1: Because just to showcase these talents that we have in the region, you know, these talented businesses. So that was my focus. So that's what you'll find. You'll find a big arrangement of things there. So
0: very good. Yeah. What about cost of living pressures? Have they made a bit of a difference and put some pressures on stallholders?
1: I think some. Yeah. I think a few people have had to go back to full time work and then, you know, weren't able to commit to a local, you know, regular market. That's why I changed from Friday to Saturday to try and combat that issue. But, you know, people do have to work but a lot of the businesses that I have, it is their full-time work. It's their livelihood. This business that they run. So it's why it's so important for people to support local markets, because that is their livelihood. Yeah. Markets and events is what they rely on. Mm. So I wanted to do it to help those guys as well and give them a platform.
0: And of course Mother's Day is just around the corner. Are you expecting that to really make a difference to the number of people turning up this weekend?
1: I hope so. There's a few Mother's Day events around the region in the lead up to Mother's Day. Mine is the day before, the 9th of May. I do hope that people will be out and about looking for last minute giftware and things for their mum. I do hope that they bring their mums along for a nice night out even. But I do hope that it will make a bit of a difference. It's obviously a big occasion in terms of the retail side of things. People do like to spend up on family and things. So,
0: sure.
1: yeah, I

0: think it will. I think it'll be a nice night. The weather's looking great, so that's all I can hope for, really.
1: All right. Sounds like a market well worth checking out. Maker's Market. Remind us of when and where we can enjoy it.
0: So, yeah, 100 Hughes Road at the wonderful Garden Mill Cafe. So Saturday, 9th of May, 4 p.m. to 8 p.m.
1: Here's to a great event. Britt, thanks very much.
0: No worries. Thank you so much.
1: Sounds nice, doesn't it? Great way to get a little surprise bargain for Mother's Day. That's the organiser, Britt Love, organiser of the Growers and Makers Market at Bargara. ABC Wide Bay, it's 27 past 7.
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1: Some stories you're starting the day to today. 13 women and children linked to Islamic State are now flying home to Australia. And Iran reviews a US proposal as Donald Trump says war could be at an end. And on the way next with Russell Varley, the news for the Wide Bay and Burnett. Health officials say illicit tobacco and vapes are being sold from homes, vehicles and tents since the closure of retailers in regional parts of the state. More on that story and other stories for the Wide Bay and Burnett next with Russell Varley.

0: Since then, police and health officials reported consumers accessing the goods via pop-up sales. In Bundaberg, people have been seen selling products from camp chairs on the side of the road. In a statement, the Wide Bay Public Health Unit says it's working with other agencies to monitor the sale of the products from vehicles, tents and residential properties and plans to take necessary enforcement action.
1: Police have launched an investigation after discovering a suspected human bone in Hervey Bay. The bone was found by workers at the Payalba Caravan Park site on Tuesday afternoon. Forensic examiners are working on identifying the bone and the circumstances surrounding it. A spokesperson for the Fraser Coast Regional Council says construction at the worksite has been halted. Police will work with local First Nations monitors during the course of the examination. Queensland's Primary Industries Minister has conceded there's a minority of people trying to stop the eradication of fire ants after an independent review found the national program was too slow to respond to misinformation. A new review has called for big changes to how the National Fire Ant Eradication Program communicates, finding misinformation led to rising concerns about its use of chemicals and its environmental impact. Minister and Gympie MP Tony Perrott says people need to understand the enormous scale of the problem posed by fire ants.
2: There is a minority that are taken upon themselves in isolated situations to be very, very difficult, even threatening violence against the people that are trying to eradicate fire ants out of Queensland. And I'll call those people out every day of the week. It's completely unacceptable that they do that.
1: The Bundaberg Regional Council says it will close the recycled goods shop at the waste facility as major traffic improvements begin. Renewable economy spokesperson Jason Bartels says the council will undertake significant capital works at the facility on University Drive, including upgrades to the site entrance and internal traffic flow. Two new weighbridges and a roundabout will also be constructed. The recycled goods shop will be diverted to council.

0: warming the country. And with intergenerational inequity set to be a core theme in next week's federal budget, why younger voters feel they've been sent down the wrong track.
1: It's hard to save up for a mortgage when you've got to pay for rent and, you know, you've got to pay for your car and your licence, and your government's taken their piece every step of the way. It's depressing.
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4: 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Right now, though, let's check in on the roads.
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5: A very good morning. Got some traffic light problems at Kingaroy, Halley Street and Fisher Street, also Avoca Street and Yumwun Street with a local power outage in that area. A good run on the majors this morning through Bundaberg Central. Pretty light conditions at this stage. To Cavill Street, under speed through Bundaberg West and looking good around Bundaberg North. Children's Road, busy both ways through North Ice. It's starting to build up around the Roburg zones. A good run through Maryborough this morning. No problems on the Bruce Highway through the Bells Bridge and the Wide Bay Highway. And a good run as you make way through Harvey Bay. I'm Brad from A10. That's the latest traffic on ABC Wide Bay.
4: Thanks, Brad. And Harry's got the finance.
6: The Australian share market is expected to climb around 1.2% on the open following big gains on US markets. The Dow Jones has jumped 1.2%, the S&P 500 is up close to 1.5%, and the Nasdaq has added more than 2%. Brent crude has dropped sharply amid suggestions a deal between the US and Iran could be close, down almost 7% to $102 a barrel. Gold has climbed 3% to $4,689 an ounce. The dollar is buying 72.3 US cents.
4: All right, and not only have you got finance, you've also got the poem from Harry and the crew in Woodgate. Away you go.
6: Writing poems requires finding words that rhyme, and for particular words, it takes a bit of time.

0: That's the situation that Jackie Hutchinson found herself in. Jackie used her CPR training to save a baby's life after discovering what she thought was a doll submerged in an ice-filled esky. A split-second moment that quickly became life or death. Well, with Australia's drowning toll at its highest level in two decades, Jackie is sharing her story to support a national campaign as Kids Alive, Do the Five and Royal Life Saving relaunch free CPR training throughout this month, throughout the month of May. Free CPR training. Jackie, good morning.
1: Good morning. How are you?
0: Very good, thanks. Jackie, so what's really prompted the relaunch of free CPR training?
1: So basically we are trying to get a national push for water safety around the home, life-saving and first aid training around the home to prepare parents and make them ready when it matters most.
0: All right. Is that because the latest stats are particularly alarming?
1: Yes, very alarming. 357 lives lost. That's a life a day. It's too many. And that's why Kids Alive Do the Five is so vital. I'm so grateful to Laurie. He's been a mentor long before we met, and I'm thankful I practice CPR.
0: Yeah, you certainly do, because you've got your own amazing story, haven't you, about the value of CPR. Can you share that with us?
1: Yeah, absolutely. So, look, I thought it was a doll in an esky, and then in seconds, everything changed. I don't think my brain could actually believe what I was seeing. It was my daughter, Geordie, who snapped me into life-saving mode. She cried out because she was seeing what I was seeing. She was only 7 at the time.
0: Yeah.
1: I touched his cold, wet skin, and I realized that it was real, and it was my dear friend's 8-month-old. He was blue and lifeless, and I started CPR immediately. I didn't think. I just acted, and the training kicked in.
0: My goodness.
1: Honestly, it just showed me how important it is to know what to do in those moments, and that's what the Heartbeat Club is aiming to do for everyday Australians for the month of May.
0: Yeah, and speed is the key in a situation like that, but was everything okay afterwards?
1: Oh, look, the first few minutes after drowning is critical because when it comes to a loved one and your child's life, you can't wait for help to arrive. Children are 4 times more likely to survive if CPR is started immediately.
0: Mm. And that particular child, did it recover fully?
1: Yes, he did. He recovered fully, but for a lot of other families around the world, this is not the case, and that's what we're here to prevent and just to push and encourage all to learn how to save a life.
0: Yeah. So had you not had the training, that would have been a tragic death?
1: Yeah, absolutely. It would have been a tragic death because when you didn't have the training, look, a lot of these tragedies happen around the home. People always expect that somebody's going to come and help you or someone else will be there, but you know, it's not always the case. And you know, my husband Luke, he's been a lifesaver since we met, and he always said that practice makes perfect when it comes to CPR. Time is not on your side, but muscle memory is.
0: Absolutely, yeah. Well, that free CPR training certainly sounds like a good idea then. How does the CPR training actually work?
1: Well, the Heartbeat Club is amazing. So it makes it easy for parents and carers to learn these skills. It's simple, it's free, it's online, and it only takes an hour, but it'll give you the confidence to act in a real situation. Knowledge is power, and for me, that's exactly what kicked in when I needed it most. And it came from having basic CPR knowledge in my situation. I was only in my 20s at the time, so...
0: Yep.
1: Yeah.
0: Wow. So how can we access the Heartbeat Club?
1: Okay, heartbeatclub.org.au. You never think you're going to need it until you do. Look, if you can do an in-person course as well, it really helps build muscle memory and gives you the confidence to step in and save a life.
0: Jackie, thanks so much for sharing your story with us. Really appreciate it.
1: No worries. Thank you for having me.
0: Jackie Hutchinson, there we go. So we're just a one-hour course. Heartbeatclub.org.au, heartbeatclub.org.au. National campaigners, Kids Alive, Do the Five and Royal Life Saving relaunch their free CPR training throughout the month. That website again, heartbeatclub.org.au. This is ABC Waibay. It's 11 minutes away.
2: There's a deadline looming along the Murray-Darling Basin, and by the end of this week, submissions will be closed to give feedback on the landmark legislation managing the nation's largest

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2: Well, it's more than a year and a half since Fraser Coast Regional Council approved a controversial 18-storey twin tower resort for the Hervey Bay Esplanade. Throughout the appeal that followed, a wildlife advocacy group, the developer and council were locked in negotiations, trying to reach an out-of-court settlement and avoid costly legal fees. Well, now the Planning and Environment Court has accepted the developer's amended plans and given the green light to the project. So what happened to resolve the appeal? To find out, the ABC's James Taylor speaks with a legal advisor to the appeal, Hervey Bay lawyer and former councillor David Lewis.
3: There have been some negotiations between all three parties, the developer, the wildlife, the appellant and the council. In the course of those negotiations, there have been discussions in relation to the matters which were ultimately agreed to, which were reductions in the height and so on. Everybody's made a compromise. Wildlife were trying to have both towers reduced to 6 stories. The developer originally wanted 21 stories per tower. The council approved 18. The end result is 12 on the western tower, which is the hotel side, and 16 on the eastern tower. It's not anybody's perfect outcome, but in the nature of things with the court matters, you have to appreciate that there'll be risks. There's no guarantee of success, and therefore compromise is, I guess, the essence of the game.
4: You've obviously been involved with the appeal. Do you see this as a victory of sorts, or as you say, it's a compromise made by all parties? Can you think about it that way?
3: Yes, you can. I think wildlife should be well pleased that they took the matter on, and the outcome at the end of the exercise is a much better result than the outcome which the council approved. Sure, it isn't as good as they would have hoped, and it isn't as good, I'm sure, as a lot of the objectors to the development would have hoped. But in the circumstances, it's a big improvement. And, the old saying, better 50% of something than 100% of nothing.
2: Hervey Bay lawyer and former councillor David Lewis. While the Torquay Towers Appeal Group organised protests and raised money for the appeal, here's leader of the group, Sue Brooks, giving her reaction to the end of the appeal.
5: My sort of reaction is mixed. There's an overwhelming feeling of relief that this is now completed because we're into year 2. So for a lot of us, it's consumed a lot of work and emotional input. It's a compromise. Personally, I wish that both buildings were 12 stories, and I thought that would have been a better compromise and a more fair compromise. We've reduced the overall height collectively over the two towers by 8 stories. So it's still much taller and higher than the planning scheme permits. But again, I take it as a win. I think it was worth the effort, and I think it's a great result on behalf of so many community members that have got together and supported this, both with their free time, plus, more importantly, donating.
4: So do you think those concerns around overshadowing and such, the new heights of 16 and 12 stories, have those concerns been addressed to the community's satisfaction, do you think, in any way?
5: There's a disappointment that one of the buildings will still be 16 stories high, and we have not got a building in Hervey Bay to that height. So if this does go ahead, it may be the first one. Hervey Bay's got a tradition of pushing back against high rise on the Esplanade. So there is disappointment. We wish for a better outcome, but to actually progress and go to court, we were risking everybody's donations, an awful lot of money, and we may have lost. So the appellants might have just spent all that time and energy and not got a result at all. The donations have meant we have now got a better outcome. We have reduced the height of the building. There are quite a lot of other new conditions. I personally hope now that the building is never built to that height, and time will tell. The number of development approvals that council has approved, lots of approvals are out there, but are we seeing more cranes, more excavators digging holes? No, we're not. I think economic conditions will be the deciding factor as to whether there is money to go ahead and construct it.
2: leader of the Torquay Towers Appeal Group, speaking with James Taylor. Well, in a statement, director for the developer Sunny Beach Land, Dan Cooter, says he welcomes the resolution of the appeal, which will see the creation of a world-class five-star hotel and residential development, putting the Fraser Coast on the map as a global tourist destination. He says the new design includes the latest in lighting design technology that minimises artificial sky glow from the development, which will mitigate any impact on sea turtles. Mr. Cooter says he will now progress the project to the next stage of design and construction approvals. This is ABC White Bay. It's almost 5 to 8.
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2: Rainfall reports drizzled in from Adrian from Boonaroo. Half a millimetre. 0.5. Half millimetre, Adrian from Boonaroo. Thanks for that. 1300 221 001. If you've got more rainfall reports to add, not too much out there, but you never know what's in the old rain gauge. Or the text line 0487 993 222. We've got the music quiz on the way after 8:30. Final part today. One lucky contestant will run off with that amazing prize pack. If you can tell me the title of the year, the mystery year, when these three songs were all in the Australian chart top 20.

Well, I can tell you the decade. We're in the 80s, but which one of those 10 years? I need the exact year. Where you're thinking, early 80s, mid 80s, somewhere right at the end of the 80s. Give me a call later on 1-300-221-001 to claim that third ball. The prize draw takes place today. One lucky contestant will run off with the amazing ABC White Bay prize pack. News and AM's on the way next on AM Today with Melissa Clark. Australian families linked to ISIS are flying home from Syria, with some facing arrest on arrival. And Donald Trump claims his latest peace plan will end the war with Iran.

0: B40, 1 in 10. Nice bit of good old-fashioned static on that song as well. Blow the fluff off the needle. News and AM's on the way. I'll catch you after 8:30 with loads going on. News time now, though, it's 8 o'clock.
1: ABC News. Good morning, I'm Maria Hatzakis. A group of Australian women and children linked to Islamic State have left the Doha airport bound for Sydney and Melbourne. They're due to return home tonight after spending years in Syrian refugee camps. The AFP has warned some of the women will be arrested in Australia. Federal Government Minister Jason Clare says he trusts police will keep Australians safe.
2: I've got faith in the Australian Federal Police. They know what they're doing. This is not their first rodeo. And I trust in the words of the AFP Commissioner yesterday when she said that some of these women will be arrested when they arrive and others will be subject to further investigation.
1: Queensland Rail and unions will meet with the Fair Work Commission today, hoping to settle a long-running pay dispute. The emergency meeting aims to break a deadlock between QR and multiple unions involved in the increasingly bitter enterprise bargaining dispute. The row over pay and working conditions has seen about 300 passenger train services cut from the Brisbane weekday schedule. A luxury cruise marooned off the West African coast following an outbreak of the rodent-borne hantavirus will travel to the Canary Islands. Here's Europe correspondent Catherine Diss.
3: There are now 8 confirmed or suspected hantavirus cases linked to the MV Hondius, a Dutch-operated cruise which left Argentina in late March. The virus is usually spread by the feces, saliva or urine of rodents and is rarely transmitted human to human. The World Health Organization says 3 more people suspected to have the virus have been medically evacuated, while 3 others have tested positive for the disease, including a Dutch woman who died last month. The ship, which has been stranded off Cape Verde for several days, will now travel to the Canary Islands, where all remaining passengers will disembark and be flown home.
1: Vigils will be held across the country tonight to mourn the death of a young girl in the Northern Territory. This report from Rio Davis.
4: The 5-year-old was found dead last week following a days-long search around the central Australian town of Alice Springs. The tragic discovery has sparked anger and grief that have echoed across the country. The girl's alleged killer has been charged with murder and 2 other offences and remains in custody. Organisers of this evening's nationwide vigils are encouraging people to bring a candle to light and to wear pink, which was the young girl's favourite colour.
1: Health officials say illicit tobacco and vapes are being sold from homes, vehicles and tents since the

0: Closure of retailers in parts of regional Queensland. Johanna Marie has the story.
1: Almost 150 tobacconist stores suspected of selling illicit chop-chop tobacco and nicotine vapes were shut down in Queensland last November. Since then, police and health officials reported consumers accessing the goods via pop-up sales. In Bundaberg, people have been seen selling products from camp chairs on the side of the road. In a statement, the Wide Bay Public Health Unit says

0: Media mogul Ted Turner, who founded the news channel CNN, has died at the age of 87. Glenn Lauder looks back at his life.
1: Turner launched the world's first 24-hour news channel, CNN, in 1980.
2: This is CNN.
1: He was known for his environmentalism, philanthropy and support for the United Nations. His family's issued a statement remembering his no-holds-barred delivery, endearing sense of humour and undying loyalty to those around him. In 2018, Turner revealed he had Lewy body dementia, a degenerative nerve disease. He was married and divorced three times and had five children. His third marriage to American actress Jane Fonda, which lasted 10 years, ended in 2001.
0: Queensland's weather, isolated showers about the state's east, the central west and the central highlands. Sunny elsewhere, Cairns 29, Townsville and Rockhampton 30, Mackay and Bundaberg 28, Mount Isa 26. In the state's southeast, mostly sunny Brisbane, Logan, the Gold and Sunshine Coast, a top of 27, Ipswich 28, Toowoomba 21. Looking ahead for the southeast, sunny tomorrow and Saturday partly cloudy on Sunday with a medium chance of showers, daytime temperatures reaching the low to mid-20s. 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
3: Good morning, welcome to AM. I'm Melissa Clark in Canberra, coming to you from Ngunnawal country and acknowledging other custodians. On today's program, Donald Trump claims his latest peace plan will end the war with Iran and again threatens to bomb the country if it doesn't agree. And with intergenerational inequity set to be the core theme in next week's budget, why younger voters feel they've been sent down the wrong track.
4: It's hard to save up for a mortgage when you've got to pay for rent and, you know, you've got to pay for your car and your licence and your government's taking their piece every step of the way. It's depressing.
3: But first, several families linked to ISIS are due to arrive in Melbourne and Sydney tonight, a fortnight after leaving Syria's Al-Roj camp. Overnight, the Syrian government officials told the ABC that they had to delay the group's departure until the Australian government had, as they described it, put procedures in place. ABC correspondent Bridget Rollison has been able to join the flight to Melbourne, which is now in the air, and had asked the women about their return.
5: I'm on a Qatar Airways flight about to head to Melbourne with a group of Australian women and children who have been linked to the Islamic State group. And when we spoke to the women, they were basically full of excitement. One of them told me the thing she missed the most is lattes, and she couldn't wait to have a coffee in Melbourne on Collins Street. And we asked them about how they're feeling about possibly being arrested. They wouldn't talk to us about any of that kind of stuff. They were accompanied by one of their uncles. So they basically told us to stop filming and stop talking to them.
3: The AFP says it will arrest and charge some of the women upon their arrival, but what happens after that is unclear, as is the fate of another 21 women and children who remain in Syria. Here's political reporter Sarah Temepska.
6: The return of another wave of women and children with links to Islamic State fighters has sparked political and public outcry for members of Sydney's Yazidi community who are persecuted by ISIS, like Azad, whose name we've changed. There is a sense of fear.
7: Some of Yazidi people here in Australia, they're feeling they are not safe. Yeah, I wish they're not coming back to Australia. But we're thinking also like a government, they will keep them in like away from the community, you know, from the public, you know.
6: Labor maintains it did not help the group return from Syria and won't help them when they arrive. That'll be up to state governments in Victoria and New South Wales where the women will settle. AFP Commissioner Chrissy Barrett has outlined the charges some of the women will face.
8: Terrorism offences such as entering or remaining in declared areas and crimes against humanity offences such as engaging in slave trading.
6: Investigations will continue on the others. UN Special Rapporteur on Human Rights and Counter-Terrorism, Ben Saul, says there's a range of terror offences the group could be charged with, including being a member of IS, recruitment or financial support.
9: And then, of course, there are control orders. So if you can't meet the criminal standard of proof or somebody hasn't committed a past offence, but is still considered a threat of committing terrorism, then you can apply to the court to get an order.
6: So in other words, that they're a future.

0: such a risk.
1: That's right, and that's completely appropriate. I mean, if someone's not a risk, then why is the government doing anything to them?
0: Since the fall of Islamic State in 2019, at least 45 fighters and 29 women and children have returned to Australia from Syria, either on their own or through repatriations under the Morrison and Albanese governments. Of the women in this group, just one, Maryam Raad, was charged with entering a declared terrorist area. She pleaded guilty but recorded no conviction. International law expert Don Rothwell says proving overseas offending is extremely difficult.
2: Because it raises exactly the same issues that are being highlighted by a very prominent war crimes case that will eventually go before the Australian courts, and that is securing foreign evidence, but also securing foreign witnesses who'll be able to support such a prosecution.
0: Meanwhile, another 21 women and children remain in Syria's Al-Roj camp. They all have Australian passports and want to return. Here's Matt Tinkler from Save the Children.
3: They're Australian citizens. The government can't prevent them coming home. It's always been a matter of when this happens, not if, which has been one of the most frustrating parts of this debate, that we're stuck on the question of if it should happen, when that's never been the real question. The question is when and how it should happen in a safe and secure way for everyone.
0: Save the Children has long advocated for governments to repatriate all remaining Australians from Syria, notwithstanding community concerns.
3: The children and the mothers who've been repatriated in the past have gotten on with their lives here in Australia. They've reintegrated into the Aussie way of life. They've trained for jobs. The kids have accessed healthcare, dental care, psychosocial support, they've accessed education, and they are thriving as a result. There's proof that this can be done well, and I don't understand why the government didn't finish the job it started and bring them all home many years ago.
4: Matt Tinkler from Save the Children, ending Sarah Temevska's report. Federal Education Minister Jason Clare says the government and the police are well prepared for the return of the group and are ready to deal with both the parents and the children.
5: Well, I've got faith in the Australian Federal Police. They know what they're doing. This is not their first rodeo. When the Liberal Party let 40 foreign fighters into the country, they took the steps that they needed to take to keep Australians safe. And I would expect that the Federal Police would want to run countering violent extremism programs with all of the children that return.
4: Education Minister Jason Clare there. Iran is reviewing a new peace deal proposal from the United States, which President Donald Trump says could end the war and reopen the Strait of Hormuz. It comes amid fresh threats from the US president that bombing will resume if Iran doesn't agree to its terms. Our North America correspondent Lauren Day is in Washington. She joined me a short time ago.
6: Well, Mel, multiple news outlets are reporting that the two sides are closing in on a deal, that they're finalising this one-page memo, which would basically declare an end to the conflict and trigger a 30-day period to negotiate the more trickier issues, the sort of sticking points like Iran's nuclear program, the unfreezing of Iranian assets, and negotiating security in the Strait of Hormuz. We also understand it would include a discussion about a moratorium on uranium enrichment for a period of at least 10 years. The previous US proposal set that at a 20-year moratorium. Iran only wanted 5. And the plan would also require Iran to ship its stockpile of highly enriched uranium out of the country. So promising signs that a deal might be close, but for a bit of context, the White House is reportedly concerned that there are divisions within the Iranian leadership. And we've heard Donald Trump say this previously, that he was worried that it was a disjointed leadership team that they were negotiating with. So it might be difficult for them to get consensus across the factions. And also, this is not the first time that we've heard optimism about a deal, that a deal might be imminent. Or in fact, as Donald Trump repeated again today, that they've already won the war. So it's important to temper those expectations that a deal might come out of that, even though Axios, for example, is reporting that this is as close as both sides have been to reaching an agreement so far.
4: Is there any indication from the Iranian side about their reception of this proposal that might give us a better sense of how much weight to put on reports of this being close to acceptance?
6: No, the Iranian side has said very little. The spokesman has merely said that they're reviewing this US wish list and that Tehran would convey its response through those Pakistani mediators who've been so central to these negotiations. We did hear today from the Speaker of Iran's parliament, who said in an audio message to Iranians that they shouldn't rule out the possibility of renewed military attacks, and he urged Iranians to conserve resources. So this is by no means guaranteed that this will end the war.
4: And Lauren, amidst all of this, the US president has threatened to resume bombing if Iran doesn't agree. What's he said?
6: This is another common element that we see alongside the positive comments of an imminent deal. We see threats. And Donald Trump again posted this morning on Truth Social that the war could end if Iran agrees to what the US has asked for, but that if they don't agree, the bombing starts. And he said that that would be at a much higher level and intensity than it was before. He repeated that sentiment to reporters earlier today. Have a listen.
7: We're dealing with people that want to make a deal very much, and we'll see whether or not they can make a deal that's satisfactory to us. And we'll see whether or not they are agreeing. And if they don't agree, they'll end up agreeing shortly thereafter.
6: We're also hearing a lot of mixed messages from the White House. Yesterday, Secretary of State Marco Rubio was saying that Operation Epic Fury, which is what this war has been dubbed, was already over. And then today, Donald Trump said Epic Fury will be at an end soon if Iran agrees to the US terms. Marco Rubio also talked yesterday about just how important Project Freedom is. That's that mission to escort the ships through the Strait of Hormuz. And then a few hours later, Donald Trump announced that he was pausing the operation. So there's also a lot of mixed messages and conflicting narratives on the US side coming out of the White House, which suggests just how fast moving these negotiations are and just how quickly the situation is changing.
4: Lauren Day in Washington. You're listening to AM, where it's 8:15. The federal budget will be handed down next week, and addressing intergenerational fairness will be a central theme. Its potential to resonate with younger voters is being keenly watched by social and political scientists. But a new paper by senior economists argues much greater reform is needed to balance inequality, as Annie Guest reports.
8: In Brisbane's northern suburbs, 30-year-old Bianca works in sales and is training to be a massage therapist. And financially, life is a struggle.
9: It's hard to save up for a mortgage when you've got to pay for rent and, you know, you've got to pay for your car and your licence, and your government's taking their piece every step of the way.
8: So when you think about saving up for a house?
9: I just feel like it's unachievable. The down payment alone is more than I think that I'll ever see in my savings account in my life. So it's depressing.
8: 18-year-old Jacob Grummet started part-time work at 14, saving enough for a car already. He's doing justice studies at TAFE to avoid the bigger uni hex debt.
10: Spending a lot of money to do a uni course, having to pay off that and also get, like, save for a house, and it's just a lot.
8: Do you think you'll ever get there? Do you think you'll buy a house?
10: Probably not.
8: Framed as a policy to help young people access the housing market, a tax shake-up is coming in next week's federal budget, including expected changes to capital gains tax and negative gearing. Professor Dan Woodman is a social and political scientist at the University of Melbourne.
11: If you have the millennials and the Gen Zs together, they're the most significant voting bloc and have overtaken the boomers.
8: So do you think it will be a vote winner overall amongst those millennials and Gen Zs, this pitch on intergenerational fairness and tax reform?
11: A framing around intergenerational equity and fairness is resonating with young people, but I think there is a risk that we start to see everyone under their mid-40s is one homogenous block.
8: Professor Woodman says younger generations are in danger of having a lower standard of living than their parents, and he's concerned the unfairness will persist if tax breaks are retained on existing properties.
11: So there is a little bit of a risk that it actually reinforces some elements of the inequalities that we do worry about as a society as well.
8: At the same time, UNSW economist Professor Richard Holden says younger people are generally more disadvantaged by Australia's ebbing productivity.
12: Well, it's costing every Australian about $11,000 a year relative to what it could be.
8: He says Australians pay too much income tax. And in a paper out today, he urges bolder reforms, including broadening and raising the GST.
12: And we could reorient that through a progressive GST that didn't hurt lower income earners, did attract more revenue from higher income earners, and meant that people would keep more of what they earn and have an incentive to be in the jobs best suited to them and their skills.
8: Prime Minister Anthony Albanese has repeatedly ruled out increasing the 10% GST.
4: Annie Guest there. Heading overseas, millions of people will head to the polls in Britain later today to vote in local elections that are likely to have major ramifications for the national government. Embattled Labor Prime Minister Sir Keir Starmer isn't on the ballot, but many are framing the poll as a test of his leadership. Europe Bureau Chief Mazoe Ford has been speaking to voters in London.
13: Local elections are usually focused on housing, roads, rubbish collection. But when polling booths open across Britain in the coming hours, there'll be much more on voters' minds.
14: It's a bit difficult because there are some really good local councillors, but I want a message to go to Keir Starmer to say I'm really not happy with what he's been doing.
15: He's doing a good job, especially internationally, but locally he's like a little bit quiet.
13: Around 5,000 seats are being contested at local council elections across England. There are also parliamentary elections in Scotland and Wales. Labour Prime Minister Sir Keir Starmer isn't on the ballot, but many see May 7th as a referendum on his leadership.
16: He's not the Labour that I grew up with. He's definitely not a Gordon Brown. He's not a Tony Blair. He's confused.
13: Polling points to a seismic shift away from the party, with more than 1,000 seats to fall.
17: Very disillusioned, very unhappy. I think there'll be some protest voting.
13: Almost 2 years ago, Sir Keir led Labour to a landslide general election victory, ending 14 years of Conservative rule. A cost of living crisis, policy backflips and high-profile resignations have since plagued his leadership. But it was the appointment of party stalwart Lord Peter Mandelson as ambassador to the US, knowing he had links to the late sex offender Jeffrey Epstein, that's caused the most controversy. Opposition parties are demanding the Prime Minister step down, and even some in his own party want him to go. Dan Bloom is UK political editor at Politico.
18: I think if you talk to a lot of MPs, they will still say it's a matter of when, not if, but they have absolutely no idea when the when is.
13: There are two big hurdles. There's no favoured alternative PM, and the war in Iran is creating uncertainty.
18: The thing about these election results is it's now been very well priced in that the Labour Party is going to do badly. The Labour Party has to look at its options as to what else it's going to choose and whether that will make the situation even worse. And there is a really interesting thing happening here where this is not just about Keir Starmer or the Labour Party. This is about a kind of move away from establishment parties.
13: The Green Party is expected to scoop up many of Labour's London seats, while the right-wing Reform UK Party is polling strongly across the country. Reform UK's leader is anti-immigration campaigner Nigel Farage.
19: Vote Reform, get Starmer out. If you want real change in national government and in the approach to local government, we are the change option.
13: Sir Keir Starmer wants to lead Labour to the next general election in 3 years. But first, the party will want to see how it makes it through vote counting over the next few days. This is Mazoe Ford in London, reporting for AM.
4: To the Pacific now, and the deadline is approaching for Papua New Guinea's parliament to decide whether to grant independence to Bougainville. If it doesn't, the region plans to make its own declaration of sovereignty and is already working to shore up international support. But as Bougainville's fate hangs in the balance, tensions within the community have started to rise. Our PNG correspondent Marion Farr travelled to Bougainville and filed this report.
20: Less than 2,000 kilometres from Australia's northern tip, Bougainville prides itself on peace. But less than three decades ago, it was in the midst of a brutal civil war that claimed up to 15,000 lives.
21: We still continue to live with the trauma because we have killed.
20: Dennis Kwiyai was in his 20s when he joined Bougainville's separatist militia, fighting for independence from Papua New Guinea.
21: We had been involved in a lot of activities that were inhuman and, we have done it. and we will die with it. But that's the reality of life that we had gone through.
20: In 2019, over 97% of the island voted for independence in a non-binding referendum. Next month, those results are expected to be tabled in PNG's National Parliament, which will decide whether to grant Bougainville sovereignty. If that fails, Bougainville's autonomous government is preparing to unilaterally declare independence by 2027. But some Bougainvillians are worried it's too soon. Beverly Itamari is among a group of Indigenous landowners calling to halt progress on a major gold and copper mine that could bankroll the prospective nation.
1: There's a great risk. There's still a fear because, you see, this had been a violence-filled place before, and that attitude within the blood of the people, it's not yet cleansed.
20: The Panguna mine, opened in the late 1960s under Australian colonial rule, sparked the Civil War in 1989, with concerns benefits weren't being shared fairly. Since then, the mine has remained closed, and recent moves to reopen it have been met with staunch opposition.
1: If you want to put things right in Panguna, you have to organise and set things right in the villages.
20: She says landowners were not properly consulted over the government's decision to partner with Indian mining company Lloyds Metals and Energy Limited. And she's among a group claiming the company is trespassing on Indigenous land. Lloyds Metals has not responded to the ABC's questions. Other Panguna locals, like Teresa Chantong, say mining needs to be harnessed.
2: I see Lloyds Metals is one of the credible investors who is speaking for the people.
20: Right now, Bougainville's economy relies heavily on PNG, only generating between 5 and 6% of its revenue internally. But with up to $90 billion in resources under the ground, Panguna could change that dramatically.
2: People from Panguna, they must be fully united, so they must start thinking about how they're going to look after the entire population of Bougainville.
20: The Bougainville government didn't respond to the ABC's question about the mine, but in a statement it says it's firmly committed to ensuring the process towards independence continues to be peaceful, orderly and inclusive.
4: Marion Farr. American media mogul Ted Turner, who founded CNN, has died. He was 87. Ted Turner is credited as being a pioneer in TV news, having created the world's first ever 24-hour news channel. It became a template for how media is produced and consumed today. Bridget Fitzgerald reports.
22: On the 1st of June 1980, the global news media landscape was transformed forever. Ted Turner was at the helm.
23: This news service will be called the Cable News Network and will program continually updated half-hour segments of national news, business news, sports and features 24 hours a day.
22: When CNN was launched, it was recognised as the first ever 24-hour network, and it revolutionised television news. The significance was not lost on its founder.
23: I know that we will succeed, and I pledge to you that we will not let the American public down.
22: Born in Ohio in the 1930s, he became a billionaire by taking over his father's billboard business and later buying a television station in 1970. At his father's insistence, he started work at an early age and touched on that work ethic in this interview from early in his career.
24: What does it mean working hard? What is your day like?
25: Work hard is, you know, hustle all day long.
22: From his base in Atlanta, Georgia, the businessman was brash and outspoken, earning the nickname the Mouth from the South. He was a philanthropist and committed environmentalist, creating the Turner Foundation, giving millions to environmental groups. He also advocated for and invested in clean energy.
26: We don't want to kill all life on Earth. This could be the only place in the universe where life exists.
22: Through the 90s, he had a 10-year marriage to actor and activist Jane Fonda, who referred to him as her favourite ex-husband.

0: Ted Turner also founded a number of other prominent US and international TV channels, including Cartoon Network and TBS. US President Donald Trump responded to the news on social media, writing that he was one of the greats and describing him as a friend. CNN's chief international anchor, Christiane
1: Armstrong.
2: Ted Turner reflecting on his groundbreaking career there. Bridget Fitzgerald with that report. And in finance, Wall Street stocks have ended higher and markets worldwide have rallied amid hopes the United States and Iran are nearing a peace deal. It's also seen the oil price plunge a bit lower. The global benchmark Brent crude is trading at $102 US a barrel. And the Aussie dollar is higher. It's buying 72.3 US cents. That's AM for today. I'm Melissa Clark. It's 8:30.
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5: On the way soon, making mum life easier. There's a new program in Agnes Warden, connecting mums and bubs through music. Oh, yes, never underestimate the power of music. Right now, let's check in on the news with Russell Varley. Russ, concerns illegal tobacco sales are continuing.
6: Yes, health officials say illicit tobacco and vapes are being sold from homes, vehicles and tents since the closure of retailers in regional parts of the state. Johanna Marie explains.
7: Almost 150 tobacconist stores suspected of selling illicit chop-chop tobacco and nicotine vapes were shut down in Queensland last November. Since then, police and health officials reported consumers accessing the goods via pop-up sales. In Bundaberg, people have been seen selling products from camp chairs on the side of the road. In a statement, the Wide Bay Public Health Unit says it's working with other agencies to monitor the sale of the products from vehicles, tents and residential properties and plans to take necessary enforcement action.
5: And Russ, inquest is underway into a prisoner death.
6: Yes, a coronial inquest has heard a prisoner made 5 requests for medical care in the 2 weeks prior to his death in a Queensland jail. James Taylor reports.
8: On the first day of the inquest in Hervey Bay, the coroner's court heard Glenn Reginald Francis died from multiple organ failure caused by a bacterial infection at Maryborough Correctional Centre in 2021. The court heard in the fortnight before he died, the 43-year-old had reported severe back pain and difficulty moving, but refused to be moved to the prison's medical centre. An expert medical witness, Professor Anne-Marie Kelly, told the court medical staff did not treat Mr. Francis's case with sufficient urgency and he should have been transferred to hospital where his condition could have been diagnosed. The inquest continues.
5: And Russ, a possible human bone found at a work site.
6: Yes, police have launched an investigation after discovering a suspected human bone in Hervey Bay. The bone was found by workers at the Payalba Caravan Park site on Tuesday afternoon. Forensic examiners are working on identifying the bone and the circumstances surrounding it. The spokesperson for the Fraser Coast Regional Council says construction at the worksite has been halted and police will work with local First Nations monitors during the course of the investigation.
5: And Russ, big prize money on offer at a woodchop event.
6: Yes, organisers of a Bundaberg woodchopping competition are hoping to attract dozens of competitors. The Harvey Dingle Woodchopping Championships will be held at the Bundaberg Show later this month. Chief Steward Mark Russell says there's $10,000 in prize money on offer at the event, which is named in honour of a woodchopping grazier from Mount Perry.
9: So this will be the second year of the championship in Harvey's name after his passing. So it's been good to get the sponsorship on board and get the members of the family involved still to keep the sport of woodchopping alive.
5: And Russ, international

0: 22-year-old played his junior soccer for the Gympie Diggers and Sunshine Coast FC before being scouted by Football Queensland. The midfielder has made 46 appearances for Brisbane, registering 9 goals and 1 assist. In a statement, Klein thanked the Raw coaching staff and said he never imagined he would get the opportunity to play for the Hamburg club. The Brisbane Raw have secured an undisclosed fee for Klein's services and say the deal represents one of the most significant outbound transfers in the club's history.
1: And for more local news anytime, head to abc.net.au/WideBay.
2: Thank you, Russ.
1: You're welcome.
2: I like the idea of that wood chopping event. Big prize money there.
1: Yes, indeed. We should have a go. Yeah.
2: Think we should go for that or what?
1: I'm working on the...
2: What? Wood chopping?
1: The lily pillies at the moment. So.
2: Do you have an axe? You've got a spare axe anywhere?
1: Well, just a very, very small one.
2: Yeah. Do a bit of practice.
1: Yeah, maybe.
2: There's a little wooden chair over there. We can start on that and... Well, what about this desk? It's made of wood.
1: Yes.
2: Yeah. only got any chance in that competition.

0: Open in Mount Run and Queen Street inbound as well through Bundaberg North. Busy on Walker Street through Severson Heights and also Princess Street. A little bit of stop start around Bundaberg East has been slow on Children's Road bypass through North Isis. Around Maryborough, busy on Ferry Street and Alice Street bypass. Looking good on Gippy Road through Tanana. And around Harvey Bay, busy on Main Street, Beach Road, Piaba, and Piaba, Bummerheads Road through Eli Waters. I'm Brad May. Again, that's the latest traffic on ABC Wide Bay.
1: Thanks, Brad. What about the weather for today and the coming days? Helen Reid at the Bureau of Meteorology. Helen, what's on the way today for the White Burn Burnett?
2: Oh, well, we have got it as a bit of a cloudy day. Not looking at much in the rain gauge. Yeah, it's going to be mostly just mix of sun and cloud, mm-hmm. and we'll also be a little bit cooler than we were yesterday.
1: Okay, so
2: that it's all stepping down a bit, yeah.
1: So what sort of temperatures are we heading for today?
2: Well, our top temperatures today are looking at Bundaberg with 28, Harvey Bay 27, Maryborough also 27, Gander 27, Gympie 28 degrees.
1: Okay, so still pretty warm. So the outlook for tomorrow and as we head into the weekend eventually, what are we heading for?
2: Yeah, when we finally get to the weekend. Yeah, well, no, tomorrow we're going to see that sense of cooling down a little bit more noticeably. We're looking at those top temperatures getting around to about 24 or 25 degrees. Yeah. There'll be more in the way of sunshine, less in the way of cloud cover. And then as we head into Saturday, fairly similar to Friday, maybe just a degree warmer. And then on Sunday, we might just see one or two showers creeping in along the coastline, and they'll be more consistent and not very much in them, but slightly more consistent for the start of next week.
1: So those temperatures not really cooling off as much as was maybe thought a few days ago.
2: Well, we need to remember there's also the morning temperatures. They'll be dropping down to the low teens.
1: Okay.
2: Inland, you'll be dropping below 10 degrees.
1: So all right.
2: Just a little crisper there as well.
1: Okay, Helen, thanks very much.
2: You're welcome.
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4: On ABC Wide Bay, this is David Dowsett.
1: And it's Thursday today, so what does that mean? Well, what does it mean? It's the day after Wednesday. Very good, very good. Day before Friday, you're onto it. Excellent stuff. It also means quiz. The finish of the quiz, the finale this week. Well, we're carrying on after this, but, you know, this is for this week, this is where we decide, or you decide, or we find out who wins that amazing prize pack featuring the brand new May edition of Gardening Australia magazine. The updated fridge magnet with a torch. It's in a lovely shade of black now with a much, much brighter torch bulb. I think I would say it's at least 10 times brighter. It'll light up your old street when you turn that one on. And the book is Rain on a Hot Tin Roof. Yeah, forget about Cat on a Hot Tin Roof. This is Rain on a Hot Tin Roof. Written by best-selling Australian author Stella Quinn. One derelict farm, two broken hearts, and a town that can't help meddling. That's the prize pack. We have Peggy at Merrionvale. She's in there. And Andrew in Bundaberg. Room for one more. So a bigger chance of winning this week, because there'll only be three balls instead of the usual four balls in the glass jar when the draw takes place in the next hour. Today I'm asking you to tell me the mystery year when those three songs were all in the Australian chart top 20. What three songs? Well, I'll play them for you a bit later on. That plus how far are they up there with Rick? Shuffle takes us to Gympie. But on the way next, if you're a fan of Aussie indie rock, you've got something big to look forward to tomorrow. Not one, but two Aussie touring legends are stopping in the White Bay. More next.

0: Peter Gabriel, Salisbury Hill. It's 17 to 9. Well, fans of Aussie indie rock in the White Bay are in for an absolute treat tomorrow. Betty Rays and Greg Gable are coming to Bundaberg to play a double headliner show. Harry Kasavich caught up with Jacko Van Issum, the frontman of Betty Rays.
1: All right, Jacko, Betty Rays, they're coming to Bundy with Greg Gable on Friday. What prompted this double header?
2: We were heading up anyway to play a festival a bit further north in Yeppoon, and we thought, why not stop into Bundy and drink a few cans of the Black Rat and play a show while we're there? We actually haven't played with Greg Gable before, but we've been mates for a while. We're like, yeah, we bump into each other at the airport a lot and have a yarn. So to be able to play a show together is going to be awesome. It's been a long time coming.
1: And what can people expect from a Betty Rays gig who haven't been before?
2: You know, just a little bit of unorganized chaos. I don't know. Just a bunch of mates having a crack on stage, having a few laughs, and just good times, good sing-alongs.
1: And you guys have played with other bands before and supported and, you know, toured alongside bands. What's the process like of touring with multiple headliners? How do you get to certain cities? You hop in a van?
2: Yeah, I mean, we usually, because we're all basically Bayside still, except for Louis. Louis's down in Tassie. Yeah. But we just sort of just jump in a cab at all hours early in the morning, jump in the thing, get to the airport, eat a couple of sausages at the lounge, and we're off on the way. Mm-hmm. And it's just it's a repetitive process, but there's still something special about, you know, getting together with your mates, and it's a good excuse to get away and play some shows. So

0: How important is it for you to support upcoming bands in the regions that you tour?
1: We relied on it a lot, you know, and we were coming up through about 10 years ago when we started this band, and it's absolutely essential to support local bands and up and comers, giving them the opportunity to play in front of crowds they may not be able to do. And so yeah, we put out a call, and Table Manners had a fair few comments that were you know, everyone was going for them, so we were like, yeah, get them on, let's go.
0: You're no stranger to playing regional and remote gigs. Even the following day on Saturday, you go into Yeppoon. What do you get out of playing the regions compared to the city and metro areas?
1: I think it's the people appreciate it a little bit more when you make it out to those sort of places, and because, you know, less bands sort of come through, they, you know, they want to come, you know, they want to, they think, oh, we might not see them next time, they might not come through again. And and they're such an important part of Australia, these communities, and we've always made it like our, you know, number one thing to at least tour around regional once a year. And obviously it's our favorite shows because people are a bit more laid back, and we have a yarn after, and it's just, it's always at like a dirty old pub somewhere, and it's just like something about that is we love because we're a bit of a pub band ourselves, you know. So yeah, it's important, it's really important. And if any bands out there don't do it, you need to do it because it's the best thing to do.
0: Jacko, you have a new EP, Sunday Slowdown. What made you guys go in this acoustic direction?
1: I think our fans have been asking for it for a long time, and it also brings the songs back to their original state. Like all of the songs start on an acoustic guitar, you know, and there's something special about that moment. And we, you know, we everyone puts their parts in, we turn it into a big rock tune, but bringing it back to where it all started is really important. And they've all come together so nicely, and I don't know, it's also something a little different as well. Like we've been touring around the country for so many years now, and we've been, you know, the only thing we bring is just new songs every time, and maybe a better lighting thing or whatever we can afford. But like this is something different. We've never done it before, so we're really looking forward to touring around the country and bring the akouis with us. There's still going to be drums and stuff, so we're really working hard on a really good acoustic set. So it's going to be mad, unplugged style.
0: What does Sunday Slowdown mean?
1: On a Sunday, you know, you put a record on, you don't exactly. Oh, I don't always feel like it being like a heavy rock or like a loud record, if you know what I mean. I'm my head's sore on a Sunday, so I want to listen to something a bit more chill, a bit more relaxing. So that's where it come from, just to sort of soothe the Sunday scaries, you know, get you ready for the week ahead. That's where it sort of come from. But yeah, Sunday Slowdown, I thought that was a good name. I was like, we'll roll with that.
2: Soothe the Sunday scares. Jacko Van Issum from Betty Ray speaking with Harry Kasavich. Well, here is Betty Ray with their breakout hit, Sober Coaster.

0: Betty Ray's, that was their breakout hit, Sober Coast. And if you want to see Betty Ray's in action and a great Gable as well, they're in Bundaberg tomorrow. Old Bundy Tavern tomorrow night in Bundaberg.
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0: Some more rainfall reports have drizzled in. Jeff from Bidwell has found half a millimetre in the rain gauge. Thanks for that, Jeff. 3 millimetres at Lowmead. That's from Neville. Thanks, Neville. 3 millimetres there at Lowmead. And Dennis says, morning team, 7 millimetres at Point Vernon this morning. Nice. Thank you, Dennis. 1300 221 001 or the text line 0487993222 if you're finding anything else in the rain gauge this morning. Current temperatures, Bundaberg 21 degrees right now, Gaynor also 21, Gympie 22, 21 in Hervey Bay, 18 degrees in Kingaroy, and it's currently 22 degrees in Maryborough. Well, tonight, Back Roads continues along Central Australia's remote Binns Trek. Guest presenter Ray Johnston is heading to one of the most action-packed events in the Northern Territory, the Harts Range Races. But on the way, she stops off to meet some members of the Alice Springs Gem Club.
2: Elvis.
3: Hey.
2: Hey, I'm Ray.
3: Nice to meet you.
4: Nice to meet you too. Yeah.
5: This is the Mud Tank Zircon Fields, and Elvis, along with other members of the Alice Springs Gem Club, are fossicking for semi-precious gemstones called zircons.
2: So how do you spot a zircon? How do you know when you've got one?
3: So first, we're going to need to put some of the rocks we just scooped up into the sieve.
2: Right.
3: And then you want to go somewhere where you're out of the way. And then that's how we're going to find our zircons.
2: All right.
5: Gemstones can be hard to find. So I'm lucky to have 10-year-old Elvis by my side.
3: Flip it over.
2: Yep.
3: And now we can look for zircons.
2: Right.
3: So first, we can just chuck these out because they're too big.
2: So that's too big?
3: That's too big. And then you want to spread it out. And, oh, here's a zircon.
2: Oh, how can you tell?
3: So, this is a zircon that looks like it might have been a bit on the surface. So you can see it's very clear, like glass.
2: Yeah.
3: But you can also find them pink, purple, orange, brown, grey, white.
2: So it's pretty tricky to tell when you've got
3: a zircon
2: there.
3: But once you know, it becomes a bit easier.
2: Right, okay. Oh, that's awesome. Oh, there's some shiny ones in there.
3: That's a fun one.
5: Elvis's passion has got his parents, Sean and Katja, hooked on fossicking too.
6: That is quite cracked, though.
7: Yeah, it's a bit fractured, eh?
4: So you do many adventures along the Binns track?
7: Yes, we've been to a lot of the places along the way. Mostly where we spend time is close to Alice Springs, obviously. So we do a lot through the Eastern Mac, Saltunga.
4: He's such an incredible kid. He's so knowledgeable. You must be very proud of him.
6: Yeah, very proud of him. Yeah, for sure.
7: I think it's amazing watching him follow an interest like that, to have picked up an interest and to be so enthusiastic about it, to keep wanting to learn about it, and watching him follow his dream. I think it's, very proud moment for sure.

0: love about doing this?
1: I think it's interesting. It's good pastime and it's fun to swing the pick and try to find something cool.
0: How does it feel when you find something good?
1: Exciting.
0: Yeah?
1: Yeah.
0: So how long have you been doing this for?
1: Maybe 4 or 5 years now.
0: Wow. So how old were you when you started?
1: Maybe around 6 or 7.
0: Who got you into it?
1: It was actually when we were in Trofina Gorge. My dad pointed out a piece of fossilized seabed, and then I made him carry it all the way back. And I thought it was pretty cool, so I started collecting rocks and stuff. Yeah.
0: Maybe he'll go into being a geologist or a gemologist or something in the future, you reckon?
2: It's one of his plans, yeah.
0: Oh, it is, really?
2: Yeah.
3: When he was about 7 or 8, he said to me he wants to be a paleontologist. So I quickly had to go and look up what it was.
4: Yep, reckon he's on his way to being a paleontologist, that's for sure. The final episode of Backroads for the series screens tonight from 8 o'clock on ABC TV, or you can catch the entire series anytime on ABC iView. Next hour, how far are they up there with Rick, the Shuffle, and the final part of the quiz this week, your chance to run off with that amazing ABC White Bay prize pack, if you can guess the mystery year. News is next.

Somebody Like You, Keith Urban. This is ABC Wide Bay. News on the way next hour. Absolutely packed, loads going on. Hopefully you'll be there for that. News time now, it's 9 o'clock.

0: ABC News. Good morning, I'm Maria Hatzakis. A man's been charged after allegedly assaulting a woman and child on the Western Downs. Chelsea Malunga reports.
1: Police were called to a house near Tara about midday yesterday. Officers allege a 26-year-old man had threatened a woman with a knife and assaulted her. He allegedly also assaulted a 12-year-old boy. He's been charged with offences including threatening violence and torture, obstructing police, and assault occasioning bodily harm as a domestic violence offence. He's due to appear in the Dalby Magistrates Court today.
0: A group of Australian women and children linked to Islamic State have left the Doha airport bound for Sydney and Melbourne. They're due to return home tonight after spending years in Syrian refugee camps. The AFP has warned some of the women will be arrested. Federal Government Minister Jason Clare says he trusts police will keep Australians safe.
2: I've got faith in the Australian Federal Police. They know what they're doing. This is not their first rodeo. And I trust in the words of the AFP commissioner yesterday when she said that some of these women will be arrested when they arrive and others will be subject to further investigation.
0: Social welfare advocates are calling on the federal government to pump at least $10 billion more into its housing fund. Here's political reporter Lexi Junowick.
3: The $10 billion Housing Australia Future Fund, or HAF, was announced by Labor in 2023 with a commitment to help deliver 55,000 social and affordable homes by mid-2029. According to latest figures from Treasury, around 6,000 social and affordable homes have been delivered since May 2022. Head of Homelessness Australia, Kate Colvin, says the government should invest billions more in the HAF this budget.
4: We urgently need to get to a situation where social housing is at least 6% and ideally 10% of all housing.
3: A federal government spokesperson says it does not preempt the budget process ahead of it being handed down on the 12th of May.
0: Political parties in Britain have been making their final pitch to voters on the last full day of campaigning ahead of local elections. Zoe Ford reports from London.
5: Local elections are usually focused on issues such as housing, roads and rubbish collection. But when polling booths open across Britain, there'll be much more on voters' minds. Labour Prime Minister Sir Keir Starmer isn't on the ballot, but many see the polls as a referendum on his leadership. Despite leading his party to a huge general election win almost 2 years ago, opinion polls show his popularity has plunged after a series of scandals and missteps, and that voters intend to punish Labor at the local level for it. The party's bracing for big losses to the right-wing Reform UK party in its former industrial heartlands and to the Greens in major cities.
0: The Gold Coast Council has signed a memorandum of understanding to develop a flying taxi service in the city. Gemma Sapwell has the story.
6: The council's agreed to lease up to 4 city-owned sites for use as landing pads by the company Skyport, pending regulatory and planning approvals. Skyport's Yun Yuen Tay says the technology is still being developed, but companies which manufacture air taxis have had successful flights in the United States.
7: They were very confident of the aircraft, and I think in time to come they will get the aircraft certified, bring them to Australia.
6: Local Mayor Tom Tate says the Home of the Arts could make an appealing landing site.
0: In the NRL, Canterbury will be looking to arrest its slide down the ladder when it heads to Brisbane to take on the Dolphins in the opening game of round 10 tonight. The Bulldogs have lost 5 of their past 6 matches and will take on a Dolphins side coming off a win over Melbourne. Dolphins coach Christian Wolfe says he's expecting further improvements.
8: I think we've played really well the last 3 weeks. Turned a real corner there from before the bye, and we've done that through effort and through our defence. And one thing that we haven't quite got to our best yet with is our attack, and having some key players back in key positions certainly helps that.
0: Queensland's weather, isolated showers about the state's east, the central west and central highlands. Sunny elsewhere, Cairns 29, Townsville and Rockhampton 30, Mackay and Bundaberg 28, Mount Isa 26. In the state's southeast, a mostly sunny day, Brisbane, Logan, the Gold and Sunshine Coast, a top of 27, Ipswich 28, Toowoomba 21. Looking ahead, sunny tomorrow and Saturday, partly cloudy on Sunday with a medium chance of showers. Daytime temperatures reaching the low to mid-20s. For news anytime, head to news.abc.net.au.

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2: And the weather today for the Wide Bay and Burnett. Partly cloudy, slight chance of a shower along the coastal fringe, most likely in the late morning and afternoon. Near zero chance of rain elsewhere. Light winds becoming south to southwesterly, 15 to 20 kilometres per hour in the middle of the day. And then becoming light in the late afternoon. Maximum temperatures in the mid to high 20s. Tomorrow's outlook at this early stage, mostly sunny. Those winds about the same as today, really, 15 to 20 kilometres per hour, south to southwesterly, and temperatures reaching the low to mid 20s. On the way in this hour, we're off to Gympie for the shuffle as we get a snapshot to sound and story from some person's life in Gympie. Your musical memory connected to that special moment in time. Shuffle on the way. Rick Reynolds on the way. He's in the building with quiz book in hand, ready to fire the questions at us again for how far are they up there? And we've got the music quiz final part today. Only three balls will eventually be in that glass jar. And that you could have your name on that third ball with your chance to run off with the amazing prize pack this week, featuring the book that was part of Authors Talk last week, Rain on a Hot Tin Roof, written by best-selling Australian author Stella Quinn. One derelict farm, two broken hearts, and a town that can't help meddling. A stunning new, updated, reconfigured fridge magnet with a torch. It will light up the entire street when you switch it on. It's that bright. And the brand new May edition of Gardening Australia magazine, packed with top tips, beautiful photos of flowers galore, and plants. Plants and flowers. Plants are flowers, really. Flowers are plants. Anyway, that's the Gardening Australia magazine. Your chance to win it, along with all the other stuff. If you can tell me today, the mystery year when these three songs were all in the Australian chart top 20.

0: good old music memories in there. Three great, great songs that were all doing well in the Australian chart top 20.
1: There's so many
0: back in
1: songs about rainbows.
0: In the 80s, I can tell you that. That's the decade of which one of those 10 years? Hopefully one of those songs will capture a memory for you so you can lock in the exact year, or just have a guess. Pick one of those 10 years and we'll find the winner eventually. Draw takes place after that, and one lucky contestant will run off with the amazing ABC Winebag prize pack. 1-300-221-001 to get involved. What is the mystery year in the 80s? Those three songs all came from. On the way next, though, making mum life easier. There's a new program in Agnes Water connecting mums and bamps through music.

0: Elton John and Dua Lipa, Cold Heart, the Pennell remix. Well, when you're a new mum, there's a lot of new skills and emotions to deal with, and well, that can feel overwhelming at times, but the Agnes Water Baptist Church recognised the challenges that new mothers are facing, and they saw it as an opportunity to connect isolated mums and children through the power of music. The sessions aim to engage with the children, 0 to 5 years of age, while supporting their families, helping their caregivers recoup. The church's music ministry leader, Christy Stiles, catches up with Jasmine Hines.
1: Well, having lived here in Agnes Water for 6 years, it's just quite a small community. It does offer different things, like different programs for young mums and their caregivers, but we just wanted to offer something that was different and that was, music related and something that would be fun.
2: What's involved in the sessions?
1: So in the sessions we have music, we have nursery rhymes, we have different songs with different props, and we, through the playing of the music and play in general, that's where connection and relationship is built with the kids. And they use their little instruments. They have a little instrument bag that's given to them when they walk in, and yeah, they have lots of fun. Carinity became involved when we just felt the need to run the program to, you know, help support socially isolated mums and their caregivers. And so we reached out to Carinity and we applied for a grant, and we received the $5,000 grant. And Carinity are a not-for-profit organization, and they focus on helping churches provide transformational development in the communities and building a strong community.
2: And what's the feedback been like from those involved so far?
1: Yeah, we've had some really good feedback. One of the mums has spoken about how, like, their child just loves coming and it's something that they really look forward to on a Monday, and that it's been great for her as well because she just loves being able to come along and rest a little bit, I suppose, and let their child have fun. We all get in and kind of look after the kids, but, you know, work with the kids in helping them get engaged in the program and to helping them have fun, I suppose, yeah.
2: Not have to worry about entertaining their little ones for a few moments while they're, yeah, at something a bit fun and exciting.
1: It is, and that's part of the program also, you know, is to just to invite mothers and caregivers into that space to be able to just help their emotional well-being as well, you know, like to help them recoup a little bit. And, yeah, it's awesome. We love it.
2: If people are interested in joining, do you still have spaces left, or how

0: can they get involved?
1: Yeah, we do. We have spaces available. We have room for up to 15 families each term. So currently standing, we only have 8 families at the moment. And how would they get involved would just be to contact our Facebook page and reach out to us. And, yeah, it's run on a Monday, every Monday, 9:30 till about 11 o'clock.
2: The Agnes Water Baptist Church has received $5,000 in funding to host music sessions for socially isolated mothers and their young children, and it's one of 8 Queensland churches to receive the grant from Charity Corinity as part of their community projects funding. 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
2: How far are they up there is next. All right.

Supergrass. All right. Here we go for the final instalment of How Far Are They Up There this week. See how you go guessing the ages of some hopefully well-known people celebrating their birthdays today. You get 3 points, three juicy points if you get the age absolutely correct. 1 point if you're within 3 years either side. And you win absolutely nothing. Here we go. How far are they up there with the one and only Rick Whittle?

0: quiz.
1: Good morning, Rick.
0: Good morning to you, Dave. How are you feeling today?
1: Yeah, great. Stunning victory yesterday. 4-0, I believe it was.
0: Stunning, is that the word you use, is it?
1: Why not?
0: Oh, well.
1: Why not? Might as well go overboard once in a while.
0: The thing is, we're having a bit of fun. That's what it's all about for the people
1: out
0: there.
1: Is that what it is?
0: Apparently, that's what we put it down to. Humour, fun, comedy. David, we've got an eclectic group today. Let's start off with a little bit of music.
1: Okay.

0: Is that Marty Roan?
1: That is Marty Roan. And David, you probably don't remember, but you interviewed Marty last year.
0: Did I?
1: That's how many people you speak to over a year.
0: Right, that obviously had a big impression on me.
1: We were celebrating his big song from years ago, right. Denim and Lace, which was released in 1975.
0: Oh, yes, I remember.
1: Yes, he's been in a few TV series. He's also had a few hits as well in singing. More importantly, Dave, he's been around a long, long time. Started off as a young man. Yeah. Marty is celebrating...
0: Started off as a young man, now he's an older one.
1: Yeah, apparently that's how it goes, isn't it?
0: Yeah.
1: Marty is celebrating a birthday today, Dave, and a lot of people will remember him back in the 70s. Went on to... also do some music or Godspell, and the Class of 75 TV stage, and he now produces records, Dave. I think that's what you were talking to him about last year, celebrating the anniversary of that big one, Denim and Lace. Yeah. Marty's having a birthday. How old today, Dave?
0: I can confidently say good old Marty is today 84.
1: He'd be a bit upset to be 84, Dave, because he's only 78. Happy birthday, Marty.
0: That's not within 3 years. One to you, Rick. Oh, here we go, here we go.
1: And while we're on the theme of music, let's have another go, Dave.
0: Oh, that's a good one from the old disco era.
1: Disco.
0: That's Thelma Houston, isn't it?
1: Oh, Dave, you're so good with your music. Yes, US singer.
0: Thank you.
1: She had her biggest hit in 1976 with the disco song Don't Leave Me This Way, David, made number one in the US and number six in Australia. Well done to Thelma, celebrating her birthday, born in Mississippi. How many years ago, Dave?
0: I'll go Thelma Houston is 79.
1: Oh, Dave, a bit way off the mark there.
0: No, really?
1: Oh, not all that far. She's 83.
0: And it's not within 3 years, Rick. No. I'm not interested.
1: David.
0: 2-0. Rick, can we play a different game?
1: No, we're not playing a different game.
0: Just stop here and play Drafts.
1: We're probably just as bad as that.
0: Or Ludo?
1: No, not.
0: Tiddlywinks.
1: Dave, you're throwing me off the ball here. We've got a man who's an author. Now, we should promote and market because we do a lot of books here and you do a segment, Dave, author each week. So this is an Australian author. In 2001, he won his second Booker Prize for The True History of the Kelly Gang. Now, for a lot of our listeners out there will be familiar with the name Peter Carey. Peter was born in Victoria. Bacchus Marsh has been releasing books for many, many years. The Fat Man, Oscar and Lucinda, The Kelly Gang. Dave, I think he just about puts out a best-selling book every year. So let's pay privilege and acknowledge the great achievements of Peter Carey. How old is he today, Dave?
0: How many years has he been putting out those books, and what age was he when he first put that first book out, Rick?
1: Thank you for leading me into that one, Dave. He's getting on a little bit now as Peter. Putting books together going back into the 70s.
0: I don't like this game. I really don't. I've gone off the game a bit. I've gone off of it, Rick.
1: Yes.
0: I was on it, but now I've gone off it.
1: Well, let's see if we can do something about that, Dave. How old is Peter Carey today?
0: 81.
1: Not a bad guess, Dave. We'll give you a point. He's 83.
0: You know, the old Cosmos must have helped out there because I did not have a clue. 2-1 is all on the last one. Tension builds.
1: We're in your wheelhouse, Dave, and I hope you can pronounce this name before I have a go at it. Yeah. Giving you a little bit of history, she born in Croatia, Australian tennis player. She began competing for Australia at the 2014 US Open after obtaining permanent residency in Australia.
0: Right.
1: Got any idea who we're talking about, Dave? Maybe you can pronounce her name.
0: Would that be Ayla Tomljanović?
1: I don't know how you got your tongue around that, David, but congratulations. She is celebrating her birthday. How do you rate her as a tennis player first?
0: You know what? I actually thought she could have been... I mean, she's good. Of course she's good. She's a professional tennis player and earning plenty of money, but I thought she could have potentially won some big tournaments, but she never quite got there, really. So she's good, but not good enough.
1: Is she still playing?
0: She is still playing when she's not injured, I think, yeah.
1: Okay, well, let's give her a lovely introduction, which you've already done. Australian tennis player, born in Croatia, celebrating her birthday today, Dave. How old is she?
0: Oh, how old would she be now? I'll go for 26.
1: David, disappointing. She's 33.
0: She's 33 now?
1: Yes, David.
0: How did she do that? Oh, dear.

0: So I don't get any points for getting her name correct and nothing like that. Yeah, you're sure? I can't convince you, Rick.
1: I'm not going to bend over for that one, Dave.
0: Final score. See, that's why I wanted to play another game. Final score, 3 points to you, 1 to me, the winner.
1: It's me. Well done. Well done, Rick.
0: Score sheet.

0: quiz.
1: Right, OK. Well, actually, I just consulted with the stewards, well, actually, the steward, which is me, and really, I should get, because I pronounced the name correctly, Ila Tomljanović, I should have got 10 extra points for that. So with that 10 extra points for saying Ila Tomljanović correctly, and that takes it, my score, really, to 11 points to me and 3 to Rick. So I won.
2: Why aren't journalists allowed to tell you everything they see in court cases? And are those with means gaming suppression orders? We asked the self-described queen of banning things, retired Supreme Court judge Betty King. 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
1: It's at 23 degrees in Bundaberg right now. Gander 21, Gympie 22, Hervey Bay 22. 19 degrees in Kingaroy and currently 22 degrees in Maribyrnong. Here she is. 83 years old today, Thelma Houston. Don't leave me this way.

Thelma Houston, 83 today. Don't leave me this way. Oh, look, I've just got the updated weather forecast here from the Bureau of Meteorology, all refreshed and raring to go. It says today partly cloudy for the Wyambourne Burn. It's a slight chance of a shower along the coastal fringe, becoming less likely in the late afternoon and evening. Near zero chance of rain elsewhere. Winds south to southwesterly, 15 to 20 kilometres per hour, becoming light in the late afternoon. Maximum temperatures in the mid to high 20s. Now, from tomorrow, that was when it was meant to start cooling off, wasn't it? So, is it? Mostly sunny, winds south to southwesterly, 15 to 20 kilometres per hour, becoming light in the early afternoon. Overnight temperatures falling to between 6 and 13 degrees. Okay, well, that's a bit of a dip then, I suppose. Overnight temperatures 6 and 13, with daytime temperatures reaching the low to mid-20s. So, yeah, definite dip overnight, a slight dip during the day for tomorrow. Temperature-wise, what about the weekend? Saturday, sunny conditions, light winds becoming east to southeasterly, 15 to 20 kilometres per hour, which is quite, I don't mind that, that's all right, 15 to 20. During the day, then becoming light during the afternoon, even better. Temperatures, overnight temperatures, 6 to 11, okay. Daytime temperatures reaching the low to mid-20s. And then on Sunday, partly cloudy, there's a medium chance of showers on Sunday along the coastal fringe, but near zero chance elsewhere. Light winds becoming east to southeasterly, 15 to 20 kilometres per hour during the morning, then becoming light during the evening. Those overnight temperatures may be a

0: 20s. There we go. Totally refreshed. Brand new weather from the Bureau of Meteorology just been released, especially for you. We've got the shuffle on the way soon. Heading to Gympie for that, for a song and a story. Getting a snapshot of someone's life. But up next, the music quiz. Final part. 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
0: Okay, stay close to your phones. They are opening in just a few seconds. 1-300-221-001. 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Fridge magnet with a torch. Updated fridge magnet, that is. In a lovely shade of black with a much more powerful torch, which will light up not just your house, the whole street, I reckon. And the book is Rain on a Hot Tin Roof, written by best-selling author, Australian author, Stella Quinn. One derelict farm, two broken hearts, and a town that can't help meddling. Today, can you tell me the mystery year when these three songs were all in the Australian chart top 20?

0: Dash, your three songs all rattling around the Australian chart in 1980-something. That's the Jacko Rim. We're in the 80s, but which one of those 10 years? That's for you to tell me. In that glass jar so far, ready and highly anticipating the draw in a few minutes is Peggy at Merriam-Vale and Andrew in Bundaberg. Room for one more. There will only be three balls in there this week, so a greater chance of winning. The odds 2-1 of being plucked out, but you've got to get in there first. There's so many. What is the mystery year when these three songs were all in the Australian chart, top 20 in that self-same year? 1-300-221-001, the number to call. 1-300-221-001.
1: From your porch to Parliament House and the world beyond. 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
0: Those lines are open now.

0: right, let's go to the phones. Oh, there's a few more coming in from left of centre, so we'll just give those time to get involved. 1-300-221-001. Two lines were taken. I think another two have gone. That means there's still two left over. If you want to quickly get in on 1-300-221-001. Do not miss out on your chance of winning the amazing ABC Wide Bay prize pack. Draw takes place in a few minutes with Harry. We will pluck a winning ball out of that glass jar. What is the mystery here when these three songs were all in the Australian chart top 20? All right, let's go to the phones now. I think we've got five of the six taken, or maybe all six coming in through. Anyway, five are taken right now. Who's in there at this stage? At this stage, we have Sharon in Bundaberg's in there, going nicely, swiftly out of the starting gates with Sharon. Followed by Peggy in Merrionvale. Then comes Crystal in Woodgate, shorting it in his park, making ground on the outside. Mike from Deland, slow out of the gates. Bit boxed in. So many looking for a gap. All right, Randy, where are we going today? Is it Deland, Ennis Park, Woodgate, Bundaberg, Merrionvale, or Childers? It is. We're going to... It's Shorty in Ennis Park. Hello, Shorty.
1: Hey, g'day, mate. How you going?
0: Good, good, good. What's happening in your world today?
1: Oh, I've just been for my morning walk down the beach and having some breakfast, about to get into a few tours around the house.
0: What a great way to start the day, with a morning walk on the old beach, yeah?
1: That's it, mate. That's it, yes. Yeah.
0: Nice, nice. Do you always walk actually on the beach or by the side of the beach?
1: No, it's on the footpath beside the beach.
0: Footpath, right, okay. So no sand in your thongs then?
1: No, mate, no.
0: Yep. Good.
1: Still a nice little walk, yeah. So
0: sounds lovely. All right, Shorty, you're giving it a go. You're giving it a whirl. We're in the 80s, but which one of those 10 years are we in? Can you pick it?
1: I'm going to say 1986.
0: 1986, Shorty from Ennis Park, taking a walk along the beach. The sea air has refreshed his brain, and that glass jar is... not awaiting you, Shorty. Unfortunately, it's not the correct year, but good having a chat. Have a great day. See ya.
1: You too. Bye-bye.
0: There we go. Shorty strikes out. So who finished in second place? It's Mike in Deland. Hello, Mike.
2: Oh, good morning, David.
0: All right, well, your odds have been much greater than they were a few minutes ago, aren't they? Because 86 is gone, so you got 9 years to choose from. Mike, are you feeling confident?
2: I'm tossing up.
0: You're tossing
2: between 80 and 81. I'm trying to remember back.
0: Okay. Well, go for the old gut feeling, Mike. Where's your gut telling you to go?
2: All right, let's say 81.
0: You're locking in 1981. Mike from Deland, who's been in that glass jar a few times in the past, today is not getting in there. Thanks, Mike.
2: Okay, thanks.
0: Cheers, there you go. Mike has dropped off. Okay, 86 gone, 81's gone. Crystal in Woodgate. Hi, Crystal.
3: Oh, good morning, David.
0: This is looking good for you, isn't it?
3: Oh, I hope so.
0: All right, here we go. 86 has gone, 81 has gone. What is the year we're looking for?
3: 1980.
0: That was the one that Mike nearly went for. He's kicking himself now, isn't he? Because he would have been totally right.
3: I was hoping he'd go 81.
0: Yeah, there he did in the end. 1980, that is it, the mystery year. Fantastic. Nice work, Crystal. You're in the glass jar. Well done with that.
3: Thank you very much, David.
0: Stay on the line. We will get. Was there any particular song there that really led you in the right direction?
3: Oh, I think it was Kermit's song, actually. Yeah,
0: was it really?
3: It was a lovely little song. Yes.
0: The Rainbow Connection from Kermit.
3: Yeah,
0: one of your favourites back then, was it?
3: Yep.
0: Lovely
3: when you got kids and things like that, that's kind of it. Yeah.
0: Nice memory indeed. Lovely stuff. Stay on the line. We'll get your details. Well done.
3: Thank you.
0: There we go. Crystal in Woodgate. She made it.

In there, wow, that was quite a battle, wasn't it? The songs you heard were Don't Stand So Close to Me from The Police, Kermit the Frog, the one that brought the memory back there for Crystal, Rainbow Connection, and this one from Paul McCartney, coming up. Draw Takes Pace next.

0: Oh, great. I haven't heard that for a while, so I thought I would give it a spin. I was always going to play Rainbow Connection by Kermit because I do like that one as well. But some other time. Paul McCartney coming up. Big hit single from 1980, as all the others were. Right, here we go. This is what it's all been building up to. Harry with the glass jar. Balls in hand, Harry.
1: Yep.
0: Would you kindly put those balls in the glass jar? First ball is Tuesday's ball, Peggy at Miriam Valley. In you go, Peggy.
1: Oh, no, I got it. There you go.
0: Drop the ball again.
1: Drop the ball.
0: It's not easy. It's, people think it's easy,
1: pretty
0: right?
1: Hard.
0: To put a table tennis ball in a glass jar. You'd think that would be easy, wouldn't
1: yeah.
0: you? But it's not.
1: You wouldn't. It's very difficult.
0: Not for you, anyway.
1: Yeah.
0: All right, Peggy at Mirrenbell, she is in. Andrew at Bundaberg, in you go, Andrew. Yes, Andrew's in. And today's winner, who got there in the end after the other two slipped up, Crystal in Woodgate, in you go, Crystal. Three balls in the glass jar. Harry will now shake those balls, Harry. And find me.
1: Wait for the drum roll first.

0: list.
1: Okay, find me a winner. Here we go. Drums.
0: It is Tuesday's ball.
1: Tuesday's ball. It's Peggy. Oh, Peggy at Merrionvale. Well
0: nice,
1: done.
0: Peggy.
1: Hard luck to Andrew in Bundaberg and Crystal in Woodgate, but there can only be one winner, and that is Peggy. So well done, Peggy. Peggy at Merrionvale, you run off with that fabulous prize pack. I'm sure your bush turkey will be pleased as well. Harry, well done.
0: Thank you.
1: Let's do the shuffle.
2: The shuffle. Your songs, your story. ABC Wide Bay.
1: And this week, a chance to revisit some previous shuffles. Today, a song and story from Merv Welch, author and retired academic and racehorse trainer from Gympie. This was his second choice when he took part in the shuffle.
3: Song number two, I chose Glen Campbell's Rhinestone Cowboy.
1: All right, what made you pick that one, Merv?
3: Well, when I first came to Gympie to train racehorses, I had a lovely little black horse called Jack, which I'd bought as a young horse, just barely broken in. He was a beautiful animal, really tractable and great personality. And I reckoned that if I didn't make a go of training, he and I could team up and do an electric horseman job in the casinos, you know, perform on the stage. Yeah. He was so good, and I could have little lights all over him. So I used to play Rhinestone Cowboy and think about that.
1: Great. Now, yesterday you were saying growing up there as a youngster, you really wanted to be a jockey. What happened to those plans?
3: Well, my feet, basically, they grew to a stage where Mum said, "You'll be driving the sanitary cart like your cousin." In Gatton, I had a cousin who was a jockey, and he got heavy, and then of course he wasn't very well educated, and he ended up driving the sanitary cart, and Mum said that's what would happen to me if I became a jockey, because I got too heavy. And right. I did get too heavy too and too tall, but I was light enough to ride all my own track work.
1: Brilliant. Yeah. So your school years, what were they like for you?
3: Really good. I had a great primary schooling and enjoyed it a lot. The nuns were generally really, really pleasant teachers, but one nun used to scare me. In fact, she scared me into getting my appendix out when there was nothing wrong with me.
1: Oh, no.
3: Yeah, because I was too frightened to go to school. I'd been away to the Charleville races for 3 days, and I was boarding with a lady, and when I turned around, I couldn't go to school. I tried to go, but I couldn't go. And when I went back home, I told the lady I was boarding with, Lily Carline, "I've got a pain in the stomach." She said, "If you're too sick to go to school, I'm ringing the ambulance." No. Well, it ended up in the operating theatre 4 days later.
1: Oh, my goodness. And,
3: yeah. In my first book, it's called The Lie That Galloped Away. I couldn't rein it in once it got going.
1: Oh, my goodness. Ended up on the operating table just by telling a little white lie there.
3: Yeah, my word. Yeah.
1: So meanwhile, you're at school, you always had one eye on the racetrack, did you?
3: Yeah, I did. Yeah, I used to sell race books and pencils on the steps of the Richard Hotel on race mornings, and I'd be out at the track, either strapping a horse or trying to get someone to have a bet for me. Yeah, I loved it. And Dad was an amateur jockey and a trainer, so yeah, we always had horses and something to do. And then we had one very good mare called Lady Eagle, won a lot of races for us.

0: What a great song. Rhinestone Cowboy, Glen Campbell. What a great shuffle candidate he was. Murph Welsh, a great storyteller, author and retired academic and racehorse trainer from Gympie, with some really, really funny stories there. Great stuff. News is on the way, and then Susan Graham-Ryan with Conversations, and then following that, no, we're Susan Graham-Ryan on the way, brother, and then following that is Conversations with Richard Filer. Today the guest is a naturalist and writer, Jack Asby. Jack Asby is the Assistant Director of Cambridge University's Museum of Zoology, which houses more than 2 million specimens of creatures from all over the world. But he still remembers the first time he encountered the platypus, and he has remained enchanted by them ever since. In fact, he is convinced that nothing more wonderful has ever evolved. Jack's quest for knowledge of the world's most marvellous wildlife has taken him right across Himalayan snowfields, African plains, Arctic tundra, European forests and American prairies. But to him, there's no place close to Australia's mammalian wonders. So, you're going to hear Richard Filer's conversation with Jack Asby, naturalist, zoologist and lover of the platypus, today after 11.
1: Well, it's a one for the money, two for the show, three to get ready now, go cat go, but don't you step on my blue suede shoe. Well, you can do anything but take me over my blue suede shoe. Well, you can knock me down, step in my face,

0: That's Elvis. News on the way. I'll catch you tomorrow. Have a great day.
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